0: like they're out of here. They're on the weekends. But you can send your prayer intentions to us right here at our website, relentradio.com/pray. 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And Maggie's my co-host. Sarah's a producer in Lincolnshire. Sarah, who's helping you out?
1: Well, I was busy looking up Mozart. I think he was the one that did.
0: Oh, it was Mozart. Good, thank you.
1: Either way, Aiden Kreider and Tommy George are on video. Mark Piachuk is our audio engineer. And Jennifer Lee picked out all those prayer intentions for today.
0: Good. I knew it wasn't the Beatles. All right. But I knew it was somebody classic.
1: A little earlier, yeah.
0: Yep. All right. So let's continue to pray for peace and unity in our families, in our country, in our church, in the world. And pray for everybody traveling on these holidays with the families and all, safety out there. And if you get tired, pull over, right? If there's your trucker up there, let them go first because they got blind sides on the right and the left. Without truckers, there's no food in the grocery stores. So with that, let's begin. In the name of the Father, and of the Son, and of the Holy Spirit, amen. I believe in God, the Father, mighty creator of heaven and earth, and Jesus Christ, his only Son, our Lord, who was conceived by the Holy Spirit, born of the Virgin Mary, suffered under Pontius Pilate, was crucified, died, and was buried. He descended into hell. The third day rose again from the dead. He ascended into heaven, seated at the right hand of God the Father Almighty. And thence he shall come to judge the living and the dead.
2: I believe in the Holy Spirit, the Holy Catholic Church, the communion of saints, the forgiveness of sins, the resurrection of the body, and life everlasting. Amen.
0: This Our Father is for our Holy Father, Pope Leo XIV. He's doing a great job. It's a tough job. He's a holy man. He's very smart. And he's trying to bring unity to all Christians. Our Father who art in heaven, hallowed be thy name. Thy kingdom come, thy will be done on earth as it is in heaven.
2: Give us this day our daily bread, and forgive us our trespasses, as we forgive those who trespass against us. And lead us not into temptation, but deliver us from evil. Amen.
0: Three Hail Marys for an increase in the virtues of faith, hope, and charity. Hail Mary, full of grace, the Lord is with thee. Blessed art thou amongst women, and blessed is the fruit of thy womb, Jesus.
2: Holy Mary, Mother of God, pray for us sinners, now and at the hour of our death. Amen.
0: Hail Mary, full of grace, the Lord is with thee. Blessed art thou amongst women, and blessed is the fruit of thy womb, Jesus.
2: Holy Mary, Mother of God, pray for us sinners, now and at the hour of our death. Amen.
0: Hail Mary, full of grace, the Lord is with thee. Blessed art thou amongst women, and blessed is the fruit of thy womb, Jesus.
2: Holy Mary, Mother of God, pray for us sinners, now and at the hour of our death. Amen.
0: Glory be to the Father, to the Son, to the Holy Spirit.
2: As it was in the beginning, is now, and ever shall be, world without end. Amen.
0: On Sundays, we pray the glorious mysteries. The first glorious mystery is the resurrection. Maggie, some prayer intentions, please.
2: Travis writes to us from Montgomery, Texas, and would like prayers for his co-worker's brother, Mike, who's in desperate need of a lung transplant.
0: We'll pray for that.
2: Elizabeth from Justice, Illinois, requests prayers that the Lord will provide for her daughter and son-in-law so that they will not fall into financial hardship when she quits her job to stay home with their new baby.
0: I pray for that.
2: He'll take care of them. Mary Alice from Stockton, California, asks for prayers for her husband, Mark, who's in need of a bone marrow transplant due to non-Hodgkin's lymphoma. Wow. And Aaron from Massachusetts is praying for those who are seeking truth in our church and discerning a return to the faith, particularly those who have been harmed by people who have misrepresented Catholicism.
0: Yep. You know, the biggest challenge in the Catholic Church is everyone has been wounded by original sin.
2: Of course.
0: You know, anyway, we'll pray for that. And I want to pray for Joe. He's getting a new hip, and you know what we say? Hip, hip.
2: Hooray!
0: Our Father who art in heaven, hallowed be thy name. Thy kingdom come, thy will be done on earth as it is in heaven.
2: Give us this day our daily bread, and forgive us our trespasses, as we forgive those who trespass against us. And lead us not into temptation, but deliver us from evil. Amen.
0: Hail Mary, full of grace, the Lord is with thee. Blessed art thou amongst women, and blessed is the fruit of thy womb, Jesus.
2: Holy Mary, Mother of God, pray for us sinners, now and at the hour of our death. Amen.
0: Hail Mary, full of grace, the Lord is with thee. Blessed art thou amongst women, and blessed is the fruit of thy womb, Jesus.
2: Holy Mary, Mother of God, pray for us sinners, now and at the hour of our death. Amen.
0: Hail Mary, full of grace, the Lord is with thee. Blessed art thou amongst women, and blessed is the fruit of thy womb, Jesus.
2: Holy Mary, Mother of God, pray for us sinners, now and at the hour of our death. Amen.
0: Hail Mary, full of grace, the Lord is with thee. Blessed art thou amongst women, and blessed is the fruit of thy womb, Jesus.
2: Holy Mary, Mother of God, pray for us sinners, now and at the hour of our death. Amen.
0: Hail Mary, full. You know that person?
2: No. Gary got his liver 4 days after the walk to Mary.
0: Oh,
2: that's
0: look at
2: awesome.
0: That. I see that on the bottom. Is that great? Yep. If you need a liver.
2: Mary delivers.
0: Hail Mary, full of grace, the Lord is with thee. Blessed art thou amongst women, and blessed is the fruit of thy womb, Jesus.
2: Holy Mary, Mother of God, pray for us sinners, now and at the hour of our death. Amen.
0: Hail Mary, full of grace, the Lord is with thee.

0: Holy Mary, Mother of God, pray for us sinners, now and at the hour of our death. Amen.
1: Hail Mary, full of grace, the Lord is with thee. Blessed art thou amongst women, and blessed is the fruit of thy womb, Jesus.
0: Holy Mary, Mother of God, pray for us sinners, now and at the hour of our death. Amen.
1: Glory be to the Father, and to the Son, and to the Holy Spirit.
0: As it was in the beginning, is now, and ever shall be, world without end. Amen.
1: O my Jesus,
0: forgive us our sins, save us from the fires of hell, lead all souls to heaven, especially those in most need of thy mercy.
1: And we thank God that Ave Maria University is a sponsor of the Family Rosary Across America tonight and every night of the year. 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And we continue to pray for the perpetual pilgrims and the One Nation Under God Eucharistic pilgrimage. They're in Boston these days. At the end of the week, they're going to be in Philadelphia, and we're going to be there too on Saturday, July 4th, our nation's 250th anniversary, for the Family Rosary Across America at 4:30 p.m. in the cathedral. Hope to see you there, followed by Mass. Maggie?
0: Speaking of the Eucharistic pilgrimage, this set of intentions was submitted specifically for the pilgrims.
1: Good.
0: Pat in Delaware would like prayers for world peace and divine intervention, that our young people would give Jesus a chance in their lives. Daniel in Maryland is praying for physical and spiritual healing. Alice in Maine is asking for prayers for the salvation of her brother Philip. Regina in Pennsylvania is requesting prayers for the healing of our nation. And Stephanie in New York is needing prayers for the Lord to remove the curse of addiction, for the healing of her soul, the healing of her child from any damage that her addiction may have caused, and for peace on all of them.
1: And for anyone who's battling with addictions out there, alcohol, drugs, whatever it be, I encourage them to get the prayer card to St. Jose Maria, because he can be very powerful in freeing people from addictions. You can't do it on your own. You need God's help.
0: Mm-hmm.
1: Our Father who art in heaven, hallowed be thy name. Thy kingdom come, thy will be done on earth as it is in heaven.
0: Give us this day our daily bread, and forgive us our trespasses, as we forgive those who trespass against us. And lead us not into temptation, but deliver us from evil. Amen.
1: Hail Mary, full of grace, the Lord is with thee. Blessed art thou amongst women, and blessed is the fruit of thy womb, Jesus.
0: Holy Mary, Mother of God, pray for us sinners, now and at the hour of our death. Amen.
1: Hail Mary, full of grace, the Lord is with thee. Blessed art thou amongst women, and blessed is the fruit of thy womb, Jesus.
0: Holy Mary, Mother of God, pray for us sinners, now and at the hour of our death. Amen.
1: Hail Mary, full of grace, the Lord is with thee. Blessed art thou amongst women, and blessed is the fruit of thy womb, Jesus.
0: Holy Mary, Mother of God, pray for us sinners, now and at the hour of our death. Amen.
1: Look at that. Hail Mary, full of grace, the Lord is with thee. Blessed art thou amongst women, and blessed is the fruit of thy womb, Jesus.
0: Holy Mary, Mother of God, pray for us sinners, now and at the hour of our death. Amen.
1: Hail Mary, full of grace, the Lord is with thee. Blessed art thou amongst women, and blessed is the fruit of thy womb, Jesus.
0: Holy Mary, Mother of God, pray for us sinners, now and at the hour of our death. Amen.
1: Barefoot pilgrims, Hail Mary, full of grace, the Lord is with thee. Blessed art thou amongst women, and blessed is the fruit of thy womb, Jesus.
0: Holy Mary, Mother of God, pray for us sinners, now and at the hour of our death. Amen.
1: Hail Mary, full of grace, the Lord is with thee. Blessed art thou amongst women, and blessed is the fruit of thy womb, Jesus.
0: Holy Mary, Mother of God, pray for us sinners, now and at the hour of our death. Amen.
1: The copper roots. Hail Mary, full of grace, the Lord is with thee. Blessed art thou amongst women, and blessed is the fruit of thy womb, Jesus.
0: Holy Mary, Mother of God, pray for us sinners, now and at the hour of our death. Amen.
1: Hail Mary, full of grace, the Lord is with thee. Blessed art thou amongst women. Blessed is the fruit of thy womb, Jesus.
0: Holy Mary, Mother of God, pray for us sinners, now and at the hour of our death. Amen.
1: Hail Mary, full of grace, the Lord is with thee. Blessed art thou amongst women, and blessed is the fruit of thy womb, Jesus.
0: Holy Mary, Mother of God, pray for us sinners, now and at the hour of our death. Amen.
1: Glory be to the Father, and to the Son, and to the Holy Spirit.
0: As it was in the beginning, is now, and ever shall be, world without end. Amen.
1: O my Jesus,
0: forgive us our sins, save us from the fires of hell, lead all souls to heaven, especially those in most need of thy mercy.
1: We feel like a family here at Real Radio. So many people join us every night. And if you consider us part of your family, you might want to remember us in your will, like we're a member of your family. If you need help with that, go to our Catholic Legacy website. There it is on the screen. It's all right there. The third glorious mystery is the descent of the Holy Spirit upon the apostles. Maggie?
0: Marilyn writes to us from the Bahamas and is asking for the Blessed Virgin Mary's intercession for much-needed financial aid to keep her small pharmacy business open.
1: Pray for

0: That.
1: Jack from Southampton, New Jersey, has been suffering from extreme neuropathy and depression for several years now. His faith and love for Jesus remains strong, but he would appreciate prayers for relief from the pain. Yvonne from Portland, Tennessee, needs prayers for her five daughters who are all involved in the occult. Please pray that Our Lady would touch them and lead them back to the one true faith.
0: Sprinkle them with holy water.
1: And we want to wish our faithful listener, Dolores, a very happy and blessed 105th birthday today. And
0: isn't that something?
1: I think she deserves a birthday song, Father.
0: Wow. Dolores, right? Happy birthday to you. Happy birthday to you. Happy birthday, dear Dolores. Happy birthday to you. Can you imagine 105?
1: That's a long time.
0: God, thanks be to God. Our Father who art in heaven, hallowed be thy name. The kingdom come, thy will be done on earth as it is in heaven.
1: Give us this day our daily bread, and forgive us our trespasses, as we forgive those who trespass against us. And lead us not into temptation, but deliver us from evil. Amen.
0: Hail Mary, full of grace, the Lord is with thee. Blessed art thou amongst women, and blessed is the fruit of thy womb, Jesus.
1: Holy Mary, Mother of God, pray for us sinners, now and at the hour of our death. Amen.
0: Hail Mary, full of grace, the Lord is with thee. Blessed art thou amongst women, and blessed is the fruit of thy womb, Jesus.
1: Holy Mary, Mother of God, pray for us sinners, now and at the hour of our death. Amen.
0: Hail Mary, full of grace.
1: Sinners, now and at the hour of our death. Amen.
0: Hail Mary, full of grace. The Lord is with thee. Blessed art thou amongst women, and blessed is the fruit of thy womb, Jesus.
1: Holy Mary, Mother of God, pray for us sinners, now and at the hour of our death. Amen.
0: Hail Mary, full of grace. The Lord is with thee. Blessed art thou amongst women, and blessed is the fruit of thy womb, Jesus.
1: Holy Mary, Mother of God, pray for us sinners, now and at the hour of our death. Amen.
0: Hail Mary, full of grace. The Lord is with thee. Blessed art thou amongst women, and blessed is the fruit of thy womb, Jesus.
1: Holy Mary, Mother of God, pray for us sinners, now and at the hour of our death. Amen.
0: Hail Mary, full of grace, the Lord is with thee. Blessed art thou amongst women, and blessed is the fruit of thy womb, Jesus.
1: Holy Mary, Mother of God, pray for us sinners, now and at the hour of our death. Amen.
0: Hail Mary, full of grace, the Lord is with thee. Blessed art thou amongst women, and blessed is the fruit of thy womb, Jesus.
1: Holy Mary, Mother of God, pray for us sinners, now and at the hour of our death. Amen.
0: Hail Mary, full of grace, the Lord is with thee. Blessed art thou amongst women, and blessed is the fruit of thy womb, Jesus.
1: Holy Mary, Mother of God, pray for us sinners, now and at the hour of our death. Amen.
0: Hail Mary, full of grace, the Lord is with thee. Blessed art thou amongst women, and blessed is the fruit of thy womb, Jesus.
1: Holy Mary, Mother of God, pray for us sinners, now and at the hour of our death. Amen.
0: Glory be to the Father, and to the Son, and to the Holy Spirit.
1: As it was in the beginning, is now, and ever shall be, world without end. Amen.
0: Oh, my Jesus.
1: Forgive us our sins, save us from the fires of hell. Lead all souls to heaven, especially those in most need of thy mercy.
0: And now let's pray memorare for the safety of all unborn children all over the world, for the support of their mothers and fathers, and for an end to abortion. Remember, O most gracious Virgin Mary, that never was it known that anyone who fled to thy protection, implored thy help, or sought thy intercession, was left unaided. Inspired by this confidence, I fly unto thee, O Virgin of Virgins, my Mother. To thee do come, before thee I stand, sinful and sorrowful. O Mother of the Word Incarnate, despise not my petitions, but in thy mercy, hear and answer me. Amen. Good. The fourth glorious mystery is the descent of the Holy Spirit, is the assumption of Our Lady in heaven. Maggie?
1: Christina from Alabama is requesting prayers for healing from the tendency toward self-mortification and the desire to impose justice upon others. Pray also for her son Joshua, that his faith may be rekindled and that he may come to realize that true happiness is only with God.
0: Well, self-mortification, I mean, that's like doing penance. That's not a bad thing. So we should all do a little penance, right?
1: Mm-hmm.
0: So there you go. All right.
1: Mary from Florida is praying that her daughter's marriage survives the intricacies of being a stepmother.
0: Oh.
1: Tara from Iwa Beach, Hawaii, asks for prayers for her son Kali's discernment into the priesthood.
0: Good.
1: And Art from Los Angeles and his wife were scammed out of their 401k.
0: Oh, no.
1: They're in their mid-60s, they no longer have any savings, and now owe related taxes. They need prayers for the return of this lost money and the reversal of the taxes which the government says they owe.
0: Got to get the FBI on that, right?
1: Mm-hmm.
0: A lot of people are getting scammed, and it's just not right.
1: It's terrible.
0: Okay. We're taking a pilgrimage to Ireland. If anybody wants to go, you go to our website, relevantradio.com/Ireland. And St. Patrick is probably the most famous saint from Ireland. Who's the most famous saint from England? I wonder if that would be St. John Newman or maybe St. Thomas Fisher, Moore. Or Thomas Moore, right?
1: Yeah.
0: Yep. So I hope he can come. Our Father who art in heaven, hallowed be thy name. Thy kingdom come, thy will be done on earth as it is in heaven.
1: Give us this day our daily bread, and forgive us our trespasses, as we forgive those who trespass against us. And lead us not into temptation, but deliver us from evil. Amen.
0: Hail Mary, full of grace, the Lord is with thee. Blessed art thou amongst women, and blessed is the fruit of thy womb, Jesus.
1: Holy Mary, Mother of God, pray for us sinners, now and at the hour of our death. Amen.
0: Hail Mary, full of grace, the Lord is with thee. Blessed art thou amongst women, and blessed is the fruit of thy womb, Jesus.
1: Holy Mary, Mother of God, pray for us sinners, now and at the hour of our death. Amen.
0: Hail Mary, full of grace, the Lord is with thee. Blessed art thou amongst women, and blessed is the fruit of thy womb, Jesus.
1: Holy Mary, Mother of God, pray for us sinners, now and at the hour of our death. Amen.
0: Hail Mary, full of grace, the Lord is with thee. Blessed art thou amongst women, and blessed is the fruit of thy womb, Jesus.
1: Holy Mary, Mother of God, pray for us sinners, now and at the hour of our death. Amen.
0: Hail Mary, full of grace, the Lord is with thee. Blessed art thou amongst women, and blessed is the fruit of thy womb, Jesus.
1: Holy Mary, Mother of God, pray for us sinners, now and at the hour of our death. Amen.
0: Hail Mary, full of grace, the Lord is with thee. Blessed art thou amongst women, and blessed is the fruit of thy womb, Jesus.
1: Holy Mary, Mother of God, pray for us sinners, now and at the hour of our death. Amen.
0: Happy brothers. Hail Mary, full of grace, the Lord is with thee. Blessed art thou amongst women, and blessed is the fruit of thy womb, Jesus.
1: Holy Mary, Mother of God, pray for us sinners, now and at the hour of our death. Amen.
0: Hail Mary, full of grace, the Lord is with thee. Blessed art thou amongst women, and blessed is the fruit of thy womb, Jesus.
1: Holy Mary, Mother of God, pray for us sinners, now and at the hour of our death. Amen.
0: Oh, they look so 70s.
2: It's a great, great picture.
0: That's right out of the 70s.
1: Yep.
0: Hail Mary, full of grace, the Lord is with thee. Blessed art thou amongst women, and blessed is the fruit of thy womb, Jesus.
1: Holy Mary, Mother of God, pray for us sinners, now and at the hour of our death. Amen.
0: Hail Mary, full of grace, the Lord is with thee. Blessed art thou amongst women, and blessed is the fruit of thy womb, Jesus.
1: Holy Mary, Mother of God, pray for us sinners, now and at the hour of our death. Amen.
0: Glory be to the Father, and to the Son, and to the Holy Spirit.
1: As it was in the beginning, is now, and ever shall be, world without end. Amen.
0: O my Jesus,
1: forgive us our sins, save us from the fires of hell, lead all souls to heaven, especially those in most need of thy mercy.
0: If you have a smart TV at home, you can download the Relevant Radio Plus smart TV app for free. You can watch the Family Rosary Across America on that. And afterwards, you know, you're sitting there in the living room on the couch, you might want to watch Joy on the Journey. It comes out every week by Sister Mary Therese Bettag. Or The Vatican II. That's made for us by Rome Reports in Rome. Very well done. Or something from Fulton Sheen. Or many of the other great content we have there. And spread the word. Best of all, it's free.
1: Free.
0: How about that? Because Jesus said, freely received, freely give. That's what we do. And by 1 out of 10 people who use Relevant Radio, they make a donation that keeps us on the air. The fifth glorious mystery is the coronation of Our Lady as Queen of Heaven and Earth. Maggie?
1: David from Gurnee, Illinois, is praying for peace in his family and an end to strife and discord, for relief from his struggle with anxiety and regret, mm-hmm. for the repose of the soul of his son Mark, and aww. For his son Axel to find contentment in life and return to the faith. That's tough.
0: Yep.
1: Rosa from Arbuckle, California, would like prayers for the soul of her father who recently passed away, and for her and her sisters, for wisdom and guidance in continuing to care for their mother who has dementia. Linda from Chicago is asking for prayers for a job for her son and all of those who are looking for work. And Mary Lou from Philadelphia is offering thanksgiving that her sister Denise is cancer-free following an operation.
0: Thanks be to God. Our Father who art in heaven, hallowed be thy name. Thy kingdom come, thy will be done on earth as it is in heaven.
1: Give us this day our daily bread, and forgive us our trespasses, as we forgive those who trespass against us. And lead us not into temptation, but deliver us from evil. Amen.
0: Hail Mary, full of grace, the Lord is with thee. Blessed art thou amongst women, and blessed is the fruit of thy womb, Jesus.
1: Holy Mary, Mother of God, pray for us sinners, now and at the hour of our death. Amen.
0: Hail Mary, full of grace, the Lord is with thee. Blessed art thou amongst women, and blessed is the fruit of thy womb, Jesus.
1: Holy Mary, Mother of God, pray for us sinners, now and at the hour of our death. Amen.
0: Hail Mary, full of grace, the Lord is with thee. Blessed art thou amongst women, and blessed is the fruit of thy womb, Jesus.
1: Holy Mary, Mother of God, pray for us sinners, now and at the hour of our death. Amen.
0: Hail Mary, full of grace, the Lord is with thee. Blessed art thou amongst women, and blessed is the fruit of thy womb, Jesus.
1: Holy Mary, Mother of God, pray for us sinners, now and at the hour of our death. Amen.
0: Hail Mary, full of grace, the Lord is with thee. Blessed art thou amongst women, and blessed is the fruit of thy womb, Jesus.
1: Holy Mary, Mother of God, pray for us sinners, now and at the hour of our death. Amen.
0: Yes, indeed. God bless the ice cream man. Hail Mary, full of grace, the Lord is with thee. Blessed art thou amongst women, and blessed is the fruit of thy womb, Jesus.
1: Holy Mary, Mother of God, pray for us sinners, now and at the hour of our death. Amen.
0: Hail Mary, full of grace, the Lord is with thee. Blessed art thou amongst women, and blessed is the fruit of thy womb, Jesus.
1: Holy Mary, Mother of God, pray for us sinners, now and at the hour of our death. Amen.
0: The Hassan family, back in France. They used to be in Chicago. They used to go to St. Mary of the Angels. Did you ever meet them?
1: I never met him.
0: Yep, and they join us from the rosary every night.
1: Aww.
0: Hail Mary, full of grace, the Lord is with thee. Blessed art thou amongst women, and blessed is the fruit of thy womb, Jesus.
1: Holy Mary, Mother of God, pray for us sinners, now and at the hour of our death. Amen.
0: Hail Mary, full of grace, the Lord is with thee. Blessed art thou amongst women, and blessed is the fruit of thy womb, Jesus.
1: Holy Mary, Mother of God, pray for us sinners, now and at the hour of our death. Amen.
0: Hail Mary, full of grace, the Lord is with thee. Blessed art thou amongst women, and blessed is the fruit of thy womb, Jesus.
1: Holy Mary, Mother of God, pray for us sinners, now and at the hour of our death. Amen.
0: I bet you know some of them. Hail Mary, full of grace, the Lord is with thee. Blessed art thou amongst women, and blessed is the fruit of thy womb, Jesus.
1: Holy Mary, Mother of God, pray for us sinners, now and at the hour of our death. Amen.
0: Glory be to the Father, and to the Son, and to the Holy Spirit.
1: As it was in the beginning, is now, and ever shall be, world without end. Amen.
0: Oh, my Jesus.
1: Forgive us our sins. Save us from the fires of hell. Lead all souls to heaven, especially those in most need of thy mercy.
0: We fly to your patronage, O Holy Mother of God. Despise not our petitions and our necessities, but deliver us from all dangers, O glorious and blessed Virgin. Lord, have mercy.
1: Lord, have mercy.
0: Christ, have mercy.
1: Christ, have mercy.
0: Lord, have mercy.
1: Lord, have mercy.
0: Christ, hear us.
1: Christ, hear us.
0: Christ, graciously hear us.
1: Christ, graciously hear us.
0: God, the Father of heaven,
1: have mercy on us.
0: God, the Son, Redeemer of the world,
1: have mercy on us.
0: God, the Holy Spirit,
1: have mercy on us.
0: Holy Trinity, one God,
1: have mercy on us.
0: Holy Mary,
1: pray for us.
0: Holy Mother of God,
1: pray for us.
0: Holy Virgin of Virgins,
1: pray for us.
0: Mother of Christ,
1: pray for us.
0: Mother of the Church,
1: pray for us.
0: Mother of Mercy,
1: pray for us.
0: Mother of Divine Grace,
1: pray for us.
0: Mother of Hope,
1: pray for us.
0: Mother most pure,
1: pray for us.
0: Mother most chaste,
1: pray for us.
0: Mother inviolate,
1: pray for us.
0: Mother undefiled,
1: pray for us.
0: Mother most amiable,
1: pray for us.
0: Mother most admirable,
1: pray for us.
0: Mother good counsel,
1: pray for us.
0: Mother of our Creator,
1: pray for us.
0: Mother of our Savior,
1: pray for us.
0: Virgin most prudent,
1: pray for us.
0: Virgin most venerable,
1: pray for us.
0: Virgin most renowned,
1: pray for us.
0: Virgin most powerful,
1: pray for us.
0: Virgin most merciful,
1: pray for us.
0: Mirror of justice,
1: pray for us.
0: Seat of wisdom,
1: pray for us.
0: Cause of our joy,
1: pray for us.
0: Spiritual vessel,
1: pray for us.
0: Vessel of honor,
1: pray for us.
0: Singular vessel of devotion,
1: pray for us.
0: Mystical rose,
1: pray for us.
0: Tower of David,
1: pray for us.
0: Tower of ivory,
1: pray for us.
0: House of gold,
1: pray for us.
0: Ark of the Covenant,
1: pray for us.
0: Gate of heaven,
1: pray for us.
0: Morning star,
1: pray for us.
0: Health of the sick,
1: pray for us.
0: Refuge of sinners,
1: pray for us.
0: Solace of migrants,
1: pray for us.
0: Comfort of the afflicted,
1: pray for us.
0: Help of Christians,
1: pray for us.
0: Queen of angels,
1: pray for us.
0: Queen of patriarchs,
1: pray for us.
0: Queen of prophets,
1: pray for us.
0: Queen of apostles,
1: pray for us.
0: Queen of martyrs,
1: pray for us.
0: Queen of confessors,
1: pray for us.
0: Queen of virgins,
1: pray for us.
0: Queen of all saints,
1: pray for us.
0: Queen conceived without original sin,
1: pray for us.
0: Queen assumed into heaven,
1: pray for us.
0: Queen of the Most Holy Rosary,
1: pray for us.
0: Queen of the Family,
1: pray for us.
0: Queen of Relevant Radio,
1: pray for us.
0: Queen of Peace,
1: pray for us.
0: Lamb of God, takes away the sins of the world,
1: spare us, O Lord.
0: Lamb of God, takes away the sins of the world,
1: graciously hear us, O Lord.
0: Lamb of God, takes away the sins of the world,
1: have mercy on us.
0: Pray for us, O Holy Mother of God,
1: that we may be made worthy of the promises of Christ.
0: Let us pray, O God, whose only begotten Son, by his life, death, and resurrection, has purchased for us the rewards of eternal life. Grant, we beseech you, though meditating on these mysteries of the Most Holy Rosary of the Blessed Virgin Mary, that we may imitate what they contain and obtain what they promise through the same Christ our Lord.
1: Amen.
0: For the needs of the Church and the nation, for the Bishop or Archbishop of your diocese and his intentions, for the holy souls in purgatory, and for the consistory going on in Rome. Our Father, who art in heaven, hallowed be thy name. Thy kingdom come, thy will be done on earth as it is in heaven.
1: Give us this day our daily bread, and forgive us our trespasses, as we forgive those who trespass against us. And lead us not into temptation, but deliver us from evil. Amen.
0: Hail Mary, full of grace, the Lord is with thee. Blessed art thou amongst women, and blessed is the fruit of thy womb, Jesus.
1: Holy Mary, Mother of God, pray for us sinners, now and at the hour of our death. Amen.
0: Glory be to the Father, and to the Son, and to the Holy Spirit.
1: As it was in the beginning, is now, and ever shall be, world without end. Amen.
0: Eternal rest granted to them, O Lord, and may perpetual light shine upon them. May the souls of the faithful departed through the mercy of God
1: rest in peace.
0: Amen. In the name of the Father, and of the Son, and of the Holy Spirit.
1: Amen.
0: Thank you, Jesus, Mary and Joseph, angels and saints, for joining us on the Sunday evening for the Family Rosary Across America tonight. Tomorrow, June 29th, is a solemn feast day, St. Peter and St. Paul. And the popes in Rome, all the cardinals in Rome, we're going to pray for them. And thank you, Sarah. Thank you, Maggie. Thank you, Team Relevant Radio. And everybody out there, moms and dads, boys and girls, brothers and sisters, grandmas and grandpas, and all your animals who join us for the Rosary too, somehow. Cats and dogs, chickens and chihuahuas, horses, parakeets too. Something in Pomeranians, right?
1: Piggies.
0: Piggies, that's it. Hey, remember the family prays together?
1: Stays together.
0: So carry that rosary in your pocket like this, and you'll keep Christ
1: in your heart.
0: Good night, everyone.
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9: Welcome to Live with Passion. I'm Father Cedric Pezzegna, the host of the program. So glad that you tuned in. This comes from Exodus chapter 3. Right after Moses sees the burning bush, God speaks to him and says, "I want you to lead my people out of Egypt." And Moses says to God, "Who am I that I should go to Pharaoh and bring the sons of Israel out of Egypt?" And God said, "I will be with you. And this shall be a sign for you that I have set you. When you have brought forth the people out of Egypt, you shall serve me upon this mountain." As a priest, I begin Mass in an interesting way. It's called the greeting. And I don't greet the congregation with, "Hi, everybody," or "How are you?" or "I hope you're having a good day." I greet everybody with, "The Lord be with you." And that's a greeting that I'm proclaiming that we can have victory because God is with us. I think about the Gospel of Matthew, the very end of the Gospel of Matthew. Jesus says, "Go into the whole world and proclaim the gospel and know that I am with you to the end of the age." And we can proclaim the gospel with efficacy and power because Jesus is with us. In the Gospel of Matthew, the other name for Jesus is Emmanuel, God with us. And then in today's reading from the book of Exodus, we hear God speaking to Moses, and Moses is given a daunting task. He's to come before Pharaoh and lead the people out of Egypt. And Moses says to God, "Who am I Oftentimes we do that. We think when we have some kind of a daunting task or we have a tribulation or something that may be hard before us, we think, I can't do this. Who am I? We get into the self-deprecation. And God said something very interesting in response to Moses. He, rather than focusing on who Moses is, Moses stuttered and Moses was human, rather God said, I will be with you. I love that. And I want to impress upon you as a believer, when you come to Jesus, you get invested with a certain grace, a strength, a power, and more than that, God Himself is with you. That's why we have that greeting at Mass. So that you can face your tribulations and your trials and your difficulties and your problems and your sufferings and be more than a conqueror through Him who loves you. You see, God's answer to the challenges that we all face, the problems and the difficulties of life, isn't to take them away. As Christians, we're not exempt from going through. But rather, God's answer is this. His solution is, I am with you and I will take you through.

We're being transformed as we journey through the tribulations. This is really important that you get this, because otherwise you don't understand the meaning of your life. And your sufferings have meaning. You come to know God as you go through. You grow through as you go through. Psalm 23 says, and we all know this so well, many people have it read at their funerals, "Even though I walk through the valley of the shadow of darkness or death, I fear no evil because you are with me, with your rod and your staff that give me comfort." That's the key in the Christian journey, realizing that God is with us. I have to tell you, Isaiah 41:10 is a beautiful verse. You may not know it, but it says, this is God speaking through the prophet, "Don't be afraid. I am with you. I will strengthen you. I will help you." The pontificate of John Paul II, now St. John Paul II, had to do with a motto, and the motto was, "Be not afraid." And the bottom line is that life can be scary. We face all kinds of trials and tribulations, and it seems like they're going to overwhelm us. And when you're not afraid, that doesn't mean that you don't feel fear. It means that you don't run. You're courageous. You face your tribulations, your sufferings, your problems, because you know that you're not doing it in and of yourself. You're doing it because God is with you. I have to tell you that there is this indomitable, powerful, beautiful strength. That's the only way to put it. You know that you know that you can face your problems, face your relationships, face all that comes against you because God is with you. And I want you to grab a hold of that as you watch this program. I want you to trust that, that as a believer, we have that great promise. God is with us. And I want to try to impress upon you how this has transformed my life. It's not good for us to be alone. God said that in the Bible right in the beginning of Genesis. It's not good for us to be alone. He created a helpmate. But even more than that, he gave us the helper, the Holy Spirit. And this so encourages me. It inspires me and strengthens me in my Christian walk. And I want to bestow that upon you, my viewers, that there's this power because God is with us. And I want you to hold on to that. Because God is with you, you can do whatever it is you need to do. You can face old age and be strong, not give up, not be discouraged all the time. You can take care of elderly parents if you're a baby boomer or even post-baby boomer. You can raise difficult children if you're a parent. You can forgive your spouse 70 times 7. Be resilient over and over again, because you're not just doing it in your own power. You're doing it because God is with you. And there's power there. You can dream dreams. Reach for the stars. At least you'll get the moon. I always say that. Dare mighty things. You can live your dreams, not in your own strength, in your own ability, but because God is with you. You can face your fears and be courageous. As I said, be not afraid doesn't mean that you don't feel fear. It means that you face your fear. You press through it because God is with you. That's exactly what Moses had to do when he stood before Pharaoh. Moses stuttered. He was not a big man with a lot of articulation. But because God was with him, he had the victory. So do we. You can overcome instead of being overwhelmed. If you have an addiction, you have to admit it. God will help you to do that. And you can face your addiction. You can come into recovery. And you can stay in recovery because God is with you. And that's the secret to recovery. If you go to the dictionary and you look up the word "with," interesting definition. To be with means to be alongside of, to be close by, to be near to, even in. God is with us.
And the reason why God is with us, first of all, you got to understand this, not just to bring us through, and not just to give us victory, as great as that is. God is with us because he wants something real with us, something personal, something intimate, something individual and communal. He wants relationship. And he's with us because from start to finish in the Bible, that book is about God and people and relationships. And God wants an ever-deepening, an intense relationship with you and me. And he's with us to take us through.

Consider who it is who's with you. We're not talking about some New Age spirit or some angel. Angels are great and mighty beings, but we're talking about God Almighty. Everything and anything we've ever seen in our life, God created. The oceans, the mountains, think about all the birds, all the fish, over 8 billion people on the face of the earth. God created all this. God is almighty. God is all powerful. We're talking about who it is that's with us. Used to be the Hubble telescope. It's still up there in outer space. Now they sent out about 1 million miles from the earth, the James Webb telescope. And it's sending back these simply amazing pictures of what's out there. We used to think that there was maybe 1 billion galaxies. The Milky Way galaxies is 100,000 light years across, immense. If there was only one galaxy, that would be more than enough. But now we're being told that there are not a trillion galaxies out there. They don't know how many there are. It's infinite. It's endless. This is the power of God. This is the God who is with us. And then, of course, God appeared to Moses, and he led the people out of Egypt eventually after some trials and tribulations and plagues. He split the Red Sea in two, and they crossed the Red Sea dry shod, and all the Egyptians were drowned. We serve a God of power. And I think about probably the greatest message of the New Testament, the Gospels, is that God raised Jesus from the dead. This is the God we serve, a God who creates, God who redeems, and a God who's going to raise us from the dead. And if that's not enough, we're talking about who it is that's with us. God's love is the height and the depth and the length and the breadth of God's love is so immeasurable. God loves us personally, individually, affectionately, intimately, passionately. This is who's with us. Powerful, Redeemer, a God who loves us, and a God who can even raise us from the dead. Wow. God is almighty, all-powerful, omniscient, omnipotent, omnipresent, sovereign, Lord. That's why David, remember King David in the Old Testament? He wasn't king yet, but he was confronted with his problems, Goliath, the giants, another word for the problems that we all face. And Goliath came up to him and said, I'm going to kill you. And he had his sword and the javelin. And David said, you come against me with a sword and a javelin, but I come against you in the name of the Lord of hosts. And this day he's going to deliver you into my hand, and I'm going to cut your head off. Those are audacious words. And sometimes we got to be bold and courageous when it comes to life. Because David realized who it was that was with him. And David did defeat Goliath, and he did cut off his head, and he was promoted to be king because of his faith in the God who was with him. God was with him when nobody knew David. He was out there with the bear and the lion defeating them. And God's with you, even though nobody may know you other than your family. God is almighty. Years ago, I had a Goliath of a dream, and my dream was to reach out with the gospel through media, through television, through radio. Felt like Moses. Who am I that I could do something like that? But I was on a retreat in California. I don't know if you've ever read the story about Abraham, and God said to Abraham, Abraham, get out of your tent and look up. Sometimes we're in our tent, and all we see is our tent, the circumstances of our life. So Abraham went outside, and he looked up, and he believed God when he saw the mighty heavens, the stars. I did the same thing on retreat. I went outside of my hermitage and I looked up. It was the middle of the night out in California, right by the Pacific Ocean. And as I looked up and I saw all the stars, my mouth just dropped wide open as I realized, and this is what I said to God, I said, if you can do this,
you can get me on TV, even though who am I? Sometimes what we do is we magnify our inadequacies and our ineptness. We say, who am I? Like Moses did. Instead of magnifying ourselves, we need to magnify God. We need to put the telescope on who God is. And amazingly, as I believed, remember what I said, this is the victory that overcomes the world, even our faith. I believe that all things are possible for God. That's exactly what Jesus taught. And as I believed, it's amazing what happened. God started opening doors. Now, on 5 different networks, proclaiming the gospel. These are the things that God does. And it's not because of me or anybody else. It's because He's with us. And all things are possible to the one who believes. I love Psalm 139. That's got to be my favorite psalm of all of them. Talks about God's closeness. Says that God knit us together in our mother's womb. We didn't just happen to be. It wasn't just odds or circumstances. Even our mother and father. It was God who knit us together. And God surrounds us before, behind. Lays His hand upon us. When we sit, when we stand, God knows it all together. Even before we speak a word on our lips, God knows what that next word's going to be. You don't even know the next word you're going to speak, but God does. That's how close God is to us. Went to a concert one time by Amy Grant, one of my favorite singers. In the concert, she sang a song called Everywhere I Go. And it's about Psalm 139. And the verses are, closer than the air around me, You surround me always, everywhere I go. Now, remember during the concert, picture 10,000 people now, we're all standing. She had us all go like this in unison. Everywhere I go, You are with me. Everywhere I go, You are with me. And to see those 10,000, it gives me goosebumps just thinking about it. When I preach parish missions and I go to different churches and I preach about how God is with us, I have everybody stand and in unison, I have everybody go, everywhere I go, You are with me. Now, they may or may not remember everything I've preached during the course of the 3 or 4 or 5 days at my parish mission, but that's a snapshot. They'll remember what they were doing physically. And I want you to remember that. Everywhere I go, You are with me. I love what it says in the scriptures. God will guard your going and your coming from this time forth forevermore. That's such a precious promise, especially when you're about to go for a ride or an airplane trip. God will guard you. That's the meaning of God is with us. One of the meanings of it. I told you, personal relationship with God is going to take you through. But He also protects us. One of the names for God is our shelter, our protector, the one who watches over us. And I love what it says in the scriptures about when Moses finally died and Joshua took over. God spoke to Joshua and He said, when he became the leader, God said, as I was with Moses, I'm going to be with you. I will never leave you. What a promise. That's quoted in Hebrews where God says, I will never ever fail or forsake you. That's so beautiful. God is faithful. He doesn't betray us, doesn't leave us. The moment of our death, when we need God most, He promises, I will never, ever fail or forsake you. I'm getting goosebumps because everybody fears the moment of their death, but there's a great comfort, a great grace. That's the meaning of God is with us. It's going to take us through even our own death.

0: What beautiful promises we have in the Word of God. God is faithful. Love the story of Shadrach, Meshach, and Abednego. This comes from the book of Daniel. In Catholic terminology, the Catholic Bible has Hananiah, Azariah, Mishael. This is from the book of Daniel. If you remember, the three Hebrew young men were taken captive in Babylon, and they were told that they needed to bow down to Nebuchadnezzar's golden idol. And anybody that didn't bow down was going to be thrown into the furnace. Well, they had great audacity, Shadrach, Meshach, and Abednego, and they spoke those courageous words. And after they were threatened to be thrown into the fire, they said, "Our God is able to save us. But even if he chooses not to, we will not worship your golden image." And that set Nebuchadnezzar off in a terrible fury. And what he did is he took the furnace and he had them heat it 7 times hotter. And it was so hot that the men that were trying to put Shadrach, Meshach, and Abednego into the fire, they got burned up. Sometimes it seems like you believe, you pray, you tithe, you're doing all the right things, you're being obedient, yet the fires are worse, and they get hotter. And when it rains, it pours, and you're thinking to yourself, what is going on? What is my believing getting me? And as I said, as Christians, we are not exempt from the fire. We're not exempt from the trials and the tribulations. They come to everybody. And sometimes, especially because you're a believer, you get the trials and the tribulations. I don't want you to be discouraged. I don't want you to give up. I want you to understand that you're not exempt and I'm not exempt. Nobody's exempt. So after they were thrown into the fire, these are these believing Hebrew young men. Nebuchadnezzar, the king, with a sly smile on his face, looked into the fire and he was amazed. And he had a question. He said, "Didn't we send 3 men in bound into that fire? Now I see 4 men loose, and one of them looks like the Son of God." That is so beautiful. Wow, you see, no matter what fire you're going through, or no matter what fire you're in, you're not alone. One like the Son of God is in there with you, and you're not bound, you're loose, you're free. The devil may think that he's got you, but he doesn't. You stay faithful. You be obedient. You keep giving. And eventually, you will have victory. Eventually. As I said, being a believer doesn't exempt you. Jesus said, in the world, you will have tribulation, but cheer up. I have overcome the world. This is the victory that overcomes the world. Even our faith that God is with us, that God is true, that God is faithful. There's all kinds of fires in life, as we know. Fire of divorce, grieving, losing somebody that you love, struggle with an addiction, health problems. Please understand this. When you are in the fire, you are not alone. One like the Son of God is with you. You're not bound. You are free, even though you're going through. And as I said, as you go through, you grow through. This is how you learn trust. Love that story that I like to tell about footprints. You've probably heard the story. You've seen the poster. This man has a dream, and on the beach, there's this 2 sets of footprints, and life is going well, and God is with him and walking alongside him. And then he gets into a tribulation, a hard time, a suffering, and then he sees 1 set of footprints. He wakes up, and he starts praying, and he says, "Lord," he said, "I don't understand it. When the times were good, yeah, you were walking, you were with me, you were right alongside with me, but then when the going got tough, you left me." And then he sensed God saying to him, "Wait a minute, you misunderstood the dream. You're right, when times are good, I'm walking right there alongside of you. But when the times were tough, that 1 set of footprints wasn't yours, they were mine. You see, I was carrying you." Sometimes it doesn't seem like it. We wonder where God is. But the bottom line is I've reflected upon my whole life, my whole journey to this point, and some of the hard times that I've been through, as I reflected upon it in prayer, I praise God that God carried me and took me through. It wasn't me. It seems like it was me, but it wasn't me. God takes us through, and we grow through as we go through. Love how the story ends. The three Hebrews come out of the fire. Get this now. Their bodies were fine. Their clothes weren't even scorched. Their hair wasn't singed. And they didn't even smell like smoke. Jesus put it this way. Not one hair on your head will be harmed. That's exactly what he talked about. That he's going to be with us as we go through. And because he's with us, he comes to us to give us something real and personal. He comes to take us through. He comes to protect us. And he comes to bring us victory. I love what it says in the scriptures. We are more than conquerors through him who loves us. And if God is for us, who can be against? I realize that you're going through some hard times. I'm simply reminding you of the truth. You're a believer. Don't magnify yourself in your own ineptness, your own insecure self. Rather, magnify God. Give God praise and thanks. This is the victory that overcomes the world, even our faith. And simply believe that he's with you, he's carrying you, and he's helping you. And you can do whatever it is you need to do because God is with you. Don't just live. Live with passion. 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May Almighty God bless you, the Father, the Son, and the Holy Spirit. Amen.
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5: This is Sister Agnes Mary Graves of the Religious Sisters of Mercy of Alma, Michigan. In the name of the Father, and of the Son, and of the Holy Spirit, Lord, we thank you for the precious gift of life. We pray for the pure light of your wisdom to penetrate the darkness of our intellect, that all may come to know and believe that life begins at conception, that a new, unique, and precious human being has come into existence, and that ultimately it is you who are forming the inward parts and knitting each one together in the mother's womb. Help us to know and believe that this is true. Inspire our will with the courage to act according to this truth, and assist all couples or single women considering abortion to encounter the truth of your loving plan. Lord, we beg you to bring an end to the great evil of abortion. In the name of the Father, and of the Son, and of the Holy Spirit. Amen.
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Thanks for joining us this evening for another Irish segment here on KMMK. I'm your host, Marita May. That first song may have taken you a bit by surprise, as it doesn't sound as traditional as other Irish music you may be used to, but that is why I personally love it. That song is titled Wet Field Day by a band called Elephant Sessions, hailing from the Highlands of Scotland. They are creating a progressive blend of traditional tunes fused with funk and electronic beats. Elephant Sessions are bringing a new era of music to the UK and will be touring through Europe as well as a few festivals here in the US this summer. Next up, we will be going back down the traditional route with a well-known tune written and recorded by the amazing fiddle player Natalie McMaster titled David's Jig. Born in Nova Scotia, Natalie has become a well-known superstar in the Celtic music world. Both a fiddler and a step dancer, Natalie has built a career on her electrifying live performance tours, and now tours alongside her husband and four kids who also fiddle and step dance. I've actually seen them perform, and it is truly amazing. Once again, this is David's Jig.

That was Steps, written and recorded by Brian Finnegan, an Irish flute and tin whistle player born and raised in a town called Armagh in Northern Ireland. He has toured extensively through Ireland, the United States, and Latin America as well, which has influenced his writing and recording styles. Moving on, here is a folk band from Scotland I recently discovered called Tallisk. If you listen closely to this blend of instruments, you will hear violin, guitar, and then what you may think is an accordion, but actually it's an instrument called a concertina. It's much smaller and rounder on both ends compared to a traditional accordion, and it's most closely related to what you may know as a squeeze box. This is their tune called Echo.

That was Wayfaring Stranger, recorded by Conla, a group from Northern Ireland who I had the pleasure of seeing here in Cedar Rapids this year at CSPS Hall. You may have recognized that song, as it has been recorded by multiple artists over the last 100 years, most notably recorded by Emmylou Harris, Johnny Cash, and Ed Sheeran. Historians have traced its origin back to the early 1800s and have debated whether it was written as a gospel spiritual, a folk song, or potentially a tune from Portuguese settlers from the southern Appalachian region. Although it's not Irish, I loved the Irish influences and instrumentation that Conla added into their version. To finish our program, here is a tune called Hugin and Munin, written by 10 Strings and a Goatskin. I don't know the inspiration behind this tune, but I looked up the title and found that these names refer to the two ravens in Norse mythology who were known for helping the god Odin. According to an Icelandic historical translation, two ravens sit on Odin's shoulders and whisper all the news which they see and hear into his ear. They are called Hugin and Munin. He sends them out in the morning to fly around the whole world, and by breakfast they are back again. Thus, he finds out many new things, and this is why he was called the Raven God. Of course, that is just a story, and I'm not sure if that is what the band used as inspiration behind writing this tune, but if you use your imagination, you can almost hear those birds flying out in the morning. I hope you enjoy this. Hugin and Munin by 10 Strings and a Goatskin.

Thank you so much for joining me this evening for this Irish music playlist. 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
1: Welcome to The Rosary is a Place with Father Benedict Rochelle and Simonetta.
2: In the glorious mysteries, we have not only Christ's victory in this world, but the coming of the Holy Spirit and the promise of eternal life.

0: In the name of the Father, and of the Son, and of the Holy Spirit. Amen. I believe in God, the Father Almighty, creator of heaven and earth, and in Jesus Christ, his only Son, our Lord, who was conceived by the Holy Spirit, born of the Virgin Mary, suffered under Pontius Pilate, was crucified, died, and was buried. He descended into hell. The third day he rose again from the dead, and he ascended into heaven, and is seated at the right hand of God, the Father Almighty, from whence he shall come to judge the living and the dead.
1: I believe in the Holy Spirit, the Holy Catholic Church, the communion of saints, the forgiveness of sins, the resurrection of the body, and life everlasting. Amen.
0: Our Father, who art in heaven, hallowed be thy name. Thy kingdom come, thy will be done, on earth as it is in heaven.
1: Give us this day our daily bread, and forgive us our trespasses, as we forgive those who trespass against us. And lead us not into temptation, but deliver us from evil. Amen.
0: Let us offer the next three Aves, that we will have an increase of faith, hope, and love. Hail Mary, full of grace, the Lord is with thee. Blessed art thou amongst women, and blessed is the fruit of thy womb, Jesus.
1: Holy Mary, Mother of God, pray for us sinners, now and at the hour of our death. Amen.
0: Hail Mary, full of grace, the Lord is with thee. Blessed art thou amongst women, and blessed is the fruit of thy womb, Jesus.
1: Holy Mary, Mother of God, pray for us sinners, now and at the hour of our death. Amen.
0: Hail Mary, full of grace, the Lord is with thee. Blessed art thou amongst women, and blessed is the fruit of thy womb, Jesus.
1: Holy Mary, Mother of God, pray for us sinners, now and at the hour of our death. Amen.
0: Glory be to the Father, and to the Son, and to the Holy Spirit.
1: As it was in the beginning, is now, and ever shall be, world without end. Amen.

0: The first glorious mystery, the resurrection. Our Father, who art in heaven, hallowed be thy name. Thy kingdom come, thy will be done, on earth as it is in heaven.
1: Give us this day our daily bread, and forgive us our trespasses, as we forgive those who trespass against us. And lead us not into temptation, but deliver us from evil. Amen.
0: Hail Mary, full of grace, the Lord is with thee. Blessed art thou amongst women, and blessed is the fruit of thy womb, Jesus.
1: Holy Mary, Mother of God, pray for us sinners, now and at the hour of our death. Amen.
0: Hail Mary, full of grace, the Lord is with thee. Blessed art thou amongst women, and blessed is the fruit of thy womb, Jesus.
1: Holy Mary, Mother of God, pray for us sinners, now and at the hour of our death. Amen.
0: Hail Mary, full of grace, the Lord is with thee. Blessed art thou amongst women, and blessed is the fruit of thy womb, Jesus.
1: Holy Mary, Mother of God, pray for us sinners, now and at the hour of our death. Amen.
0: Hail Mary, full of grace, the Lord is with thee. Blessed art thou amongst women, and blessed is the fruit of thy womb, Jesus.
1: Holy Mary, Mother of God, pray for us sinners, now and at the hour of our death. Amen.
0: Hail Mary, full of grace, the Lord is with thee. Blessed art thou amongst women, and blessed is the fruit of thy womb, Jesus.
1: Holy Mary, Mother of God, pray for us sinners, now and at the hour of our death. Amen.
0: Hail Mary, full of grace, the Lord is with thee. Blessed art thou amongst women, and blessed is the fruit of thy womb, Jesus.
1: Holy Mary, Mother of God, pray for us sinners, now and at the hour of our death. Amen.
0: Hail Mary, full of grace, the Lord is with thee. Blessed art thou amongst women, and blessed is the fruit of thy womb, Jesus.
1: Holy Mary, Mother of God, pray for us sinners, now and at the hour of our death. Amen.
0: Hail Mary, full of grace, the Lord is with thee. Blessed art thou amongst women, and blessed is the fruit of thy womb, Jesus.
1: Holy Mary, Mother of God, pray for us sinners, now and at the hour of our death. Amen.
0: Hail Mary, full of grace, the Lord is with thee. Blessed art thou amongst women, and blessed is the fruit of thy womb, Jesus.
1: Holy Mary, Mother of God, pray for us sinners, now and at the hour of our death. Amen.
0: Hail Mary, full of grace, the Lord is with thee. Blessed art thou amongst women, and blessed is the fruit of thy womb, Jesus.
1: Holy Mary, Mother of God, pray for us sinners, now and at the hour of our death. Amen.
0: Glory be to the Father, and to the Son, and to the Holy Spirit.
1: As it was in the beginning, is now, and ever shall be, world without end. Amen.
0: O my Jesus,
1: forgive us our sins.
0: Save us from the fires of hell.
1: Bring all souls to heaven, especially those in most need of thy mercy.
0: The second glorious mystery, the Ascension. The Ascension of Christ. Our Father, who art in heaven, hallowed be thy name. Thy kingdom come, thy will be done, on earth as it is in heaven.
1: Give us this day our daily bread, and forgive us our trespasses, as we forgive those who trespass against us. And lead us not into temptation, but deliver us from evil. Amen.
0: Hail Mary, full of grace, the Lord is with thee. Blessed art thou amongst women, and blessed is the fruit of thy womb, Jesus.
1: Holy Mary, Mother of God, pray for us sinners, now and at the hour of our death. Amen.
0: Hail Mary, full of grace, the Lord is with thee. Blessed art thou amongst women, and blessed is the fruit of thy womb, Jesus.
1: Holy Mary, Mother of God, pray for us sinners, now and at the hour of our death. Amen.
0: Hail Mary, full of grace, the Lord is with thee. Blessed art thou amongst women, and blessed is the fruit of thy womb, Jesus.
1: Holy Mary, Mother of God, pray for us sinners, now and at the hour of our death. Amen.
0: Hail Mary, full of grace, the Lord is with thee. Blessed art thou amongst women, and blessed is the fruit of thy womb, Jesus.
1: Holy Mary, Mother of God, pray for us sinners, now and at the hour of our death. Amen.
0: Hail Mary, full of grace, the Lord is with thee. Blessed art thou amongst women, and blessed is the fruit of thy womb, Jesus.
1: Holy Mary, Mother of God, pray for us sinners, now and at the hour of our death. Amen.
0: Hail Mary, full of grace, the Lord is with thee. Blessed art thou amongst women, and blessed is the fruit of thy womb, Jesus.
1: Holy Mary, Mother of God, pray for us sinners, now and at the hour of our death. Amen.
0: Hail Mary, full of grace, the Lord is with thee. Blessed art thou amongst women, and blessed is the fruit of thy womb, Jesus.
1: Holy Mary, Mother of God, pray for us sinners, now and at the hour of our death. Amen.
0: Hail Mary, full of grace, the Lord is with thee. Blessed art thou amongst women, and blessed is the fruit of thy womb, Jesus.
1: Holy Mary, Mother of God, pray for us sinners, now and at the hour of our death. Amen.
0: Hail Mary, full of grace, the Lord is with thee. Blessed art thou amongst women, and blessed is the fruit of thy womb, Jesus.
1: Holy Mary, Mother of God, pray for us sinners, now and at the hour of our death. Amen.
0: Hail Mary, full of grace, the Lord is with thee. Blessed art thou amongst women, and blessed is the fruit of thy womb, Jesus.
1: Holy Mary, Mother of God, pray for us sinners, now and at the hour of our death. Amen.
0: Glory be to the Father, and to the Son, and to the Holy Spirit.
1: As it was in the beginning, is now, and ever shall be, world without end. Amen.
0: O my Jesus, forgive us our sins. Save us from the fires of hell. Bring all souls to heaven, especially those in most need of thy mercy. The third glorious mystery. Scripture tells us explicitly that Mary was at the coming of the Holy Spirit. She really did not need to be there, because long ago the Holy Spirit had descended upon her at the Annunciation. She had lived her life in the presence of the Holy Spirit. One may meditate on the fact that she is there for us, that she is there that we may know how much we need the Holy Spirit in our lives. But she is also fittingly there for herself, for this is the great fulfillment of her mission in life. The Holy Spirit had overshadowed her, and now he overshadows the disciples of her Son. He overshadows us. Our Father, who art in heaven, hallowed be thy name. Thy kingdom come, thy will be done, on earth as it is in heaven.
1: Give us this day our daily bread, and forgive us our trespasses, as we forgive those who trespass against us. And lead us not into temptation, but deliver us from evil. Amen.
0: Hail Mary, full of grace, the Lord is with thee. Blessed art thou amongst women, and blessed is the fruit of thy womb, Jesus.
1: Holy Mary, Mother of God, pray for us sinners, now and at the hour of our death. Amen.
0: Hail Mary, full of grace, the Lord is with thee. Blessed art thou amongst women, and blessed is the fruit of thy womb, Jesus.
1: Holy Mary, Mother of God, pray for us sinners, now and at the hour of our death. Amen.
0: Hail Mary, full of grace, the Lord is with thee. Blessed art thou amongst women, and blessed is the fruit of thy womb, Jesus.
1: Holy Mary, Mother of God, pray for us sinners, now and at the hour of our death. Amen.
0: Hail Mary, full of grace, the Lord is with thee. Blessed art thou amongst women, and blessed is the fruit of thy womb, Jesus.
1: Holy Mary, Mother of God, pray for us sinners, now and at the hour of our death. Amen.
0: Hail Mary, full of grace, the Lord is with thee. Blessed art thou amongst women, and blessed is the fruit of thy womb, Jesus.
1: Holy Mary, Mother of God, pray for us sinners, now and at the hour of our death. Amen.
0: Hail Mary, full of grace, the Lord is with thee. Blessed art thou amongst women, and blessed is the fruit of thy womb, Jesus.
1: Holy Mary, Mother of God, pray for us sinners, now and at the hour of our death. Amen.
0: Hail Mary, full of grace, the Lord is with thee. Blessed art thou amongst women, and blessed is the fruit of thy womb, Jesus.
1: Holy Mary, Mother of God, pray for us sinners, now and at the hour of our death. Amen.
0: Hail Mary, full of grace, the Lord is with thee. Blessed art thou amongst women, and blessed is the fruit of thy womb, Jesus.
1: Holy Mary, Mother of God, pray for us sinners, now and at the hour of our death. Amen.
0: Hail Mary, full of grace, the Lord is with thee. Blessed art thou amongst women, and blessed is the fruit of thy womb, Jesus.
1: Holy Mary, Mother of God, pray for us sinners, now and at the hour of our death. Amen.
0: Hail Mary, full of grace, the Lord is with thee. Blessed art thou amongst women, and blessed is the fruit of thy womb, Jesus.
1: Holy Mary, Mother of God, pray for us sinners, now and at the hour of our death. Amen.
0: Glory be to the Father, and to the Son, and to the Holy Spirit.
1: As it was in the beginning, is now, and ever shall be, world without end. Amen.
2: O my Jesus, forgive us our sins, save us from the fires of hell, bring all souls to heaven, especially those in most need of thy mercy.
0: The fourth glorious mystery, the Assumption of the body and soul of the Blessed Virgin Mary into eternal life. Since the very earliest centuries of the Church, Christians in East and West have rejoiced in the knowledge that Mary, who had no sin, did not have to pay the price of sin, human death. She passed from this world by a process that scarcely can be called death. The ancient Church called it her falling asleep, the dormition. This dormition and passage into eternal life, this assumption of her whole being to be with her beloved Son, is the great promise to us that we also will someday be assumed. Christ rises from the dead and goes back into eternal glory, completely by his own power. Mary does not. She is a creature. Like each of us, she must be called. She must be assumed. And so her assumption is what we hope for. We will not rise from the dead by our own power. But we will believe that in the last day, body and soul, we will be assumed into eternal life. Our Father, who art in heaven, hallowed be thy name. Thy kingdom come, thy will be done, on earth as it is in heaven.
1: Give us this day our daily bread, and forgive us our trespasses, as we forgive those who trespass against us. And lead us not into temptation, but deliver us from evil. Amen.
0: Hail Mary, full of grace, the Lord is with thee. Blessed art thou amongst women, and blessed is the fruit of thy womb, Jesus.
1: Holy Mary, Mother of God, pray for us sinners, now and at the hour of our death. Amen.
0: Hail Mary, full of grace, the Lord is with thee. Blessed art thou amongst women, and blessed is the fruit of thy womb, Jesus.
1: Holy Mary, Mother of God, pray for us sinners, now and at the hour of our death. Amen.
0: Hail Mary, full of grace, the Lord is with thee. Blessed art thou amongst women, and blessed is the fruit of thy womb, Jesus.
1: Holy Mary, Mother of God, pray for us sinners, now and at the hour of our death. Amen.
0: Hail Mary, full of grace, the Lord is with thee. Blessed art thou amongst women, and blessed is the fruit of thy womb, Jesus.
1: Holy Mary, Mother of God, pray for us sinners, now and at the hour of our death. Amen.
0: Hail Mary, full of grace, the Lord is with thee. Blessed art thou amongst women, and blessed is the fruit of thy womb, Jesus.
1: Holy Mary, Mother of God, pray for us sinners, now and at the hour of our death. Amen.
0: Hail Mary, full of grace, the Lord is with thee. Blessed art thou amongst women, and blessed is the fruit of thy womb, Jesus.
1: Holy Mary, Mother of God, pray for us sinners, now and at the hour of our death. Amen.
0: Hail Mary, full of grace, the Lord is with thee. Blessed art thou amongst women, and blessed is the fruit of thy womb, Jesus.
1: Holy Mary, Mother of God, pray for us sinners, now and at the hour of our death. Amen.
0: Hail Mary, full of grace, the Lord is with thee. Blessed art thou amongst women, and blessed is the fruit of thy womb, Jesus.
1: Holy Mary, Mother of God, pray for us sinners, now and at the hour of our death. Amen.
0: Hail Mary, full of grace, the Lord is with thee. Blessed art thou amongst women, and blessed is the fruit of thy womb, Jesus.
1: Holy Mary, Mother of God, pray for us sinners, now and at the hour of our death. Amen.
0: Hail Mary, full of grace, the Lord is with thee. Blessed art thou amongst women, and blessed is the fruit of thy womb, Jesus.
1: Holy Mary, Mother of God, pray for us sinners, now and at the hour of our death. Amen.
0: Glory be to the Father, and to the Son, and to the Holy Spirit.
1: As it was in the beginning, is now, and ever shall be, world without end. Amen.
2: O my Jesus, forgive us our sins. Save us from the fires of hell. Bring all souls to heaven, especially those in most need of thy mercy.
0: The fifth glorious mystery, the coronation of the Blessed Virgin as Queen of angels and saints. Our Father, who art in heaven, hallowed be thy name. Thy kingdom come, thy will be done, on earth as it is in heaven.
1: Give us this day our daily bread, and forgive us our trespasses, as we forgive those who trespass against us. And lead us not into temptation, but deliver us from evil. Amen.
0: Hail Mary, full of grace, the Lord is with thee. Blessed art thou amongst women, and blessed is the fruit of thy womb, Jesus.
1: Holy Mary, Mother of God, pray for us sinners, now and at the hour of our death. Amen.
0: Hail Mary, full of grace, the Lord is with thee. Blessed art thou amongst women, and blessed is the fruit of thy womb, Jesus.
1: Holy Mary, Mother of God, pray for us sinners, now and at the hour of our death. Amen.
0: Hail Mary, full of grace, the Lord is with thee. Blessed art thou amongst women, and blessed is the fruit of thy womb, Jesus.
1: Holy Mary, Mother of God, pray for us sinners, now and at the hour of our death. Amen.
0: Hail Mary, full of grace, the Lord is with thee. Blessed art thou amongst women, and blessed is the fruit of thy womb, Jesus.
1: Holy Mary, Mother of God, pray for us sinners, now and at the hour of our death. Amen.
0: Hail Mary, full of grace, the Lord is with thee. Blessed art thou amongst women, and blessed is the fruit of thy womb, Jesus.
1: Holy Mary, Mother of God, pray for us sinners, now and at the hour of our death. Amen.
0: Hail Mary, full of grace, the Lord is with thee. Blessed art thou amongst women, and blessed is the fruit of thy womb, Jesus.
1: Holy Mary, Mother of God, pray for us sinners, now and at the hour of our death. Amen.
0: Hail Mary, full of grace, the Lord is with thee. Blessed art thou amongst women, and blessed is the fruit of thy womb, Jesus.
1: Holy Mary, Mother of God, pray for us sinners, now and at the hour of our death. Amen.
0: Hail Mary, full of grace, the Lord is with thee. Blessed art thou amongst women, and blessed is the fruit of thy womb, Jesus.
1: Holy Mary, Mother of God, pray for us sinners, now and at the hour of our death. Amen.
0: Hail Mary, full of grace, the Lord is with thee. Blessed art thou amongst women, and blessed is the fruit of thy womb, Jesus.
1: Holy Mary, Mother of God, pray for us sinners, now and at the hour of our death. Amen.
0: Hail Mary, full of grace, the Lord is with thee. Blessed art thou amongst women, and blessed is the fruit of thy womb, Jesus.
1: Holy Mary, Mother of God, pray for us sinners, now and at the hour of our death. Amen.
0: Glory be to the Father, and to the Son, and to the Holy Spirit.
1: As it was in the beginning, is now, and ever shall be, world without end. Amen.
0: O my Jesus, forgive us our sins, save us from the fires of hell,
1: bring all souls to heaven, especially those in most need of thy mercy.
0: Hail, Holy Queen, Mother of mercy, our life, our sweetness, and our hope. To thee do we cry, poor banished children of Eve. To thee do we send up our sighs, mourning and weeping in this valley of tears. Turn then, most gracious Advocate, thine eyes of mercy toward us, and after this our exile, show unto us the blessed fruit of thy womb, Jesus. O clement, O loving, O sweet Virgin Mary, pray for us, O Holy Mother of God,
1: that we may be made worthy of the promises of Christ.
0: Let us pray. O God, whose only begotten Son, by his life, death, and resurrection, has purchased for us the rewards of eternal life, grant, we beseech thee, that meditating on these mysteries of the Most Holy Rosary of the Blessed Virgin Mary, we may imitate what they contain and obtain what they promise, through the same Christ our Lord. May the divine assistance remain always with us, and may the souls of the faithful departed, through the mercy of God, rest in peace. Amen. May the Holy Virgin bless you with her loving child, this day and forever. In the name of the Father, and of the Son, and of the Holy Spirit. Amen.
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10: 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Clearly, that's not the case. We simply do not kill innocent human beings.
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1: Used is the Revised Standard Version, Catholic Edition, specifically the Great Adventure Bible from Ascension. The Bible in a Year reading plan and all Bible in a Year episodes can be found at ascensionpress.com/BIY or on the Ascension app. Today, Father Mike reminds us that we in the 21st century aren't so different from the Israelites in the book of Amos. We're all guilty of seeking comfort instead of being moved by the plight of the people around us, who God calls us to love.
2: Hi, my name is Father Mike Schmitz, and you're listening to The Bible in a Year, where we encounter God's voice and live life through the lens of Scripture. Using the Great Adventure Bible timeline, we'll read all the way from Genesis to Revelation, discovering how the story of salvation unfolds and how we fit into that story today. The Great Adventure Bible Timeline was developed by Jeff Cavins and is provided by Ascension, who produced and funded this program. It is day 179. We're creeping up on that halfway mark, which is phenomenal. You guys, congratulations. We're reading today from 2 Kings chapters 11 and 12, from Amos chapters 4, 5, and 6, and we're praying Psalm 122. The second book of Kings, chapter 11. Athaliah reigns over Judah. Now, when Athaliah, the mother of Ahaziah, saw that her son was dead, she arose and destroyed all the royal family. But Jehoshaphat, the daughter of King Joram, sister of Ahaziah, took Joash, the son of Ahaziah, and stole him away from among the king's sons who were about to be slain, and she put him and his nurse in a bedchamber. Thus she hid him from Athaliah, so that he was not slain, and he remained with her 6 years, hid in the house of the Lord, while Athaliah reigned over the land. Jehoiada anoints the child Joash. But in the 7th year, Jehoiada sent and brought the captains of the Karaites and of the guards, and had them come to him in the house of the Lord, and he made a covenant with them, and put them under oath in the house of the Lord, and he showed them the king's son. And he commanded them, "This is the thing that you shall do. 1/3 of you, those who come off duty on the Sabbath and guard the king's house, another 1/3 being at the gate Sur, and a 1/3 at the gate behind the guards, shall guard the palace. And the 2 divisions of you, which come on duty in force on the Sabbath and guard the house of the Lord, shall surround the king, each with his weapons in his hand, and whoever approaches the ranks is to be slain. Be with the king when he goes out and when he comes in." The captains did according to all that Jehoiada the priest commanded, and each brought his men who were to go off duty on the Sabbath with those who were to come on duty on the Sabbath, and came to Jehoiada the priest. And the priest delivered to the captains the spears and shields that had been King David's, which were in the house of the Lord. And the guards stood, every man with his weapons in his hand, from the south side of the house to the north side of the house, around the altar and the house. Then he brought out the king's son, and put the crown upon him, and gave him the covenant, and they proclaimed him king, and anointed him, and they clapped their hands, and said, "Long live the king." Death of Athaliah. When Athaliah heard the noise of the guard and of the people, she went into the house of the Lord to the people. And when she looked, there was the king standing by the pillar according to the custom, and the captains and the trumpeters beside the king, and all the people of the land rejoicing and blowing trumpets. And Athaliah tore her clothes and cried, "Treason! Treason!" Then Jehoiada the priest commanded the captains who were set over the army, "Bring her out between the ranks and slay with the sword anyone who follows her." For the priest said, "Let her not be slain in the house of the Lord." So they laid hands on her, and she went through the horse's entrance to the king's house, and there she was slain. And Jehoiada made a covenant between the Lord and the king and the people, that they should be the Lord's people, and also between the king and the people. Then all the people of the land went to the house of Baal and tore it down. His altars and his images they broke in pieces, and they slew Matan, the priest of Baal, before the altars. And the priest posted watchmen over the house of the Lord. And he took the captains, the Karaites, the guards, and all the people of the land, and they brought the king down from the house of the Lord, marching through the gate of the guards to the king's house. And he took his seat on the throne of the kings. So all the people of the land rejoiced, and the city was quiet after Athaliah had been slain with the sword at the king's house. Reign of Jehoash and the repair of the temple. Jehoash was 7 years old when he began to reign. Chapter 12. In the 7th year of Jehu, Jehoash began to reign, and he reigned 40 years in Jerusalem. His mother's name was Zibiah of Beersheba. And Jehoash did what was right in the eyes of the Lord all his days, because Jehoiada the priest instructed him. Nevertheless, the high places were not taken away. The people continued to sacrifice and burn incense on the high places. Jehoash said to the priests, "All the money of the holy things which is brought into the house of the Lord, the money for which each man is assessed, the money from the assessment of persons, and the money which a man's heart prompts him to bring into the house of the Lord, let the priests take, each from his acquaintance, and let them repair the house wherever any need of repairs is discovered." But by the 23rd year of King Jehoash, the priests had made no repairs on the house. Therefore, King Jehoash summoned Jehoiada the priest and the other priests and said to them, "Why are you not repairing the house? Now, therefore, take no more money from your acquaintances, but hand it over for the repair of the house." So the priests agreed that they should take no more money from the people and that they should not repair the house. Then Jehoiada the priest took a chest and bored a hole in the lid of it and set it beside the altar on the right side as one entered the house of the Lord. And the priest who guarded the threshold put in it all the money that was brought into the house of the Lord. And whenever they saw that there was much money in the chest, the king's secretary and the high priest came up and they counted and tied up in bags the money that they found in the house of the Lord. Then they would give the money that was weighed out into the hands of the workmen who had the oversight of the house of the Lord. And they paid it out to the carpenters and the builders who worked upon the house of the Lord, and to the masons and the stonecutters, as well as to buy timber and quarried stone for making repairs on the house of the Lord, and for any outlay upon the repairs of the house. But there were not made for the house of the Lord basins of silver, snuffers, bowls, trumpets, or any vessels of gold or of silver from the money that was brought into the house of the Lord, for that was given to the workmen who were repairing the house of the Lord with it. And they did not ask an accounting from the men into whose hand they delivered the money to pay out to the workmen, for they dealt honestly. The money from the guilt offerings and the money from the sin offerings was not brought into the house of the Lord. It belonged to the priests. Hazael of Syria threatens Jerusalem. At that time, Hazael, king of Syria, went up and fought against Gath and took it. But when Hazael set his face to go up against Jerusalem, Jehoash, king of Judah, took all the votive gifts that Jehoshaphat and Joram and Ahaziah, his fathers, the kings of Judah, had dedicated, and his own votive gifts, and all the gold that was found in the treasuries of the house of the Lord and of the king's house, and sent these to Hazael, king of Syria. Then Hazael went away from Jerusalem. Death of Joash. Now the rest of the acts of Joash, and all that he did, are they not written in the book of the Chronicles of the kings of Judah? His servants arose and made a conspiracy and slew Joash in the house of Milo on the way that goes down to Selah. It was Jazachar, the son of Shimeath, and Jehozabad, the son of Shomer, his servants, who struck him down so that he died. And they buried him with his fathers in the city of David. And Amaziah, his son, reigned in his stead. In the book of Amos, chapter 4, Punishments of Israel. Hear this word, you cows of Bashan, who are in the mountain of Samaria, who oppress the poor, who crush the needy, who say to their husbands, "Bring, that we may drink." The Lord God has sworn by his holiness that, behold, the days are coming upon you when they shall take you away with hooks, even the last of you with fish hooks.

So I withheld the rain from you when there were yet 3 months to the harvest. I would send rain upon one city and send no rain upon another city. One field would be rained upon, and the field on which it did not rain withered. So two or three cities wandered to one city to drink water and were not satisfied. Yet you did not return to me, says the Lord. I struck you with blight and mildew. I laid waste your gardens and your vineyards, your fig trees and your olive trees that the locust devoured. Yet you did not return to me, says the Lord. I sent among you a pestilence after the manner of Egypt. I slew your young men with the sword. I carried away your horses, and I made the stench of your camp go up into your nostrils. Yet you did not return to me, says the Lord. I overthrew some of you, as when God overthrew Sodom and Gomorrah, and you were as a brand plucked out of the burning. Yet you did not return to me, says the Lord. Therefore, thus I will do to you, O Israel, because I will do this to you. Prepare to meet your God, O Israel. For behold, he who forms the mountains and creates the wind and declares to man what is his thought, who makes the morning darkness and treads on the heights of the earth, the Lord, the God of hosts is his name. Chapter 5. A Lamentation for Israel's Sins. Hear this word which I take up over you in lamentation, O house of Israel. Fallen, no more to rise, is the virgin Israel, forsaken on her land, with none to raise her up. For thus says the Lord God, the city that went forth 1,000 shall have 100 left, and that which went forth 100 shall have 10 left to the house of Israel. For thus says the Lord to the house of Israel, seek me and live, but do not seek Bethel, and do not enter into Gilgal, or cross over to Beersheba, for Gilgal shall surely go into exile, and Bethel shall come to nothing. Seek the Lord and live, lest he break out like fire in the house of Joseph, and devour it, with none to quench it for Bethel. O you who turn justice to wormwood, and cast down righteousness to the earth, he who made the Pleiades and Orion, and turns deep darkness into morning, and darkens the day into night, who calls for the waters of the sea, and pours them out upon the surface of the earth. The Lord is his name, who makes destruction flash forth against the strong, so that destruction comes upon the fortress. They hate him who reproves in the gate, and they abhor him who speaks the truth. Therefore, because you trample upon the poor, and take from him exactions of wheat, you have built houses of hewn stone, but you shall not dwell in them. You have planted pleasant vineyards, but you shall not drink their wine. For I know how many are your transgressions and how great are your sins. You who afflict the righteous, who take a bribe and turn aside the needy in the gate. Therefore, he who is prudent will keep silent in such a time, for it is an evil time. Seek good and not evil, that you may live. And so the Lord, the God of hosts, will be with you, as you have said. Hate evil and love good, and establish justice in the gate. It may be that the Lord, the God of hosts, will be gracious to the remnant of Joseph. Therefore, thus says the Lord, the God of hosts, the Lord, in all the squares there shall be wailing, and in all the streets they shall say, alas, alas. They shall call the farmers to mourning, and to wailing those who are skilled in lamentation. And in all the vineyards there shall be wailing, for I will pass through the midst of you, says the Lord. Woe to you who desire the day of the Lord! Why would you have the day of the Lord? It is darkness and not light, as if a man fled from a lion and a bear met him, or went into the house and leaned with his hand upon the wall and a serpent bit him. Is not the day of the Lord darkness and not light, and gloom with no brightness in it? I despise your feasts, and I take no delight in your solemn assemblies. Even though you offer me your burnt offerings and cereal offerings, I will not accept them, and the peace offering of your fatted beasts I will not look upon. Take away from me the noise of your songs. To the melody of your harps I will not listen. But let justice roll down like waters, and righteousness like an ever-flowing stream. Did you bring to me sacrifices and offerings the 40 years in the wilderness, O house of Israel? You shall take up Sakuth, your king, and Kaiwan, your star god, your images, which you have made for yourselves. Therefore, I will take you into exile beyond Damascus, says the Lord, whose name is the God of hosts. Chapter 6. Punishment of Complacency and Pride. Woe to those who are at ease in Zion,
and to those

who feel secure on the mountain of Samaria, the notable men of the first of the nations to whom the house of Israel come. Pass over to Kalna and see, and from there go to Hamath the great. Then go down to Gath of the Philistines. Are they better than these kingdoms? Or is their territory greater than your territory, O you who put far away the evil day and bring near the seat of violence? Woe to those who lie upon beds of ivory and stretch themselves upon their couches and eat lambs from the flock and calves from the midst of the stall, who sing idle songs to the sound of the harp and like David invent for themselves instruments of music, who drink wine in bowls and anoint themselves with the finest oils, but are not grieved over the ruin of Joseph. Therefore, they shall now be the first of those to go into exile, and the revelry of those who stretch themselves shall pass away. The Lord God has sworn by himself, says the Lord, the God of hosts. I abhor the pride of Jacob and hate his strongholds. I will deliver up the city and all that is in it. Oppression and devastation to come. And if 10 men remain in one house, they shall die. And when a man's kinsman, he who burns him, shall take him up to bring the bones out of the house, and shall say to him who is in the innermost parts of the house, Is there still anyone with you? He shall say, No. And he shall say, Hush, we must not mention the name of the Lord. For behold, the Lord commands, and the great house shall be struck down into fragments, and the little house into bits. Do horses run upon rocks? Does one plow the sea with oxen? But you have turned justice into poison, and the fruit of righteousness into wormwood, you who rejoice in Lo Debar, who say, Have we not by our own strength taken Karnaim for ourselves? For behold, I will raise up against you a nation, O house of Israel, says the Lord, the God of hosts, and they shall oppress you from the entrance of Hamath to the brook of the Arabah. Psalm 122, Song of Praise and a Prayer for Jerusalem, a Song of Ascents of David. I was glad when they said to me, Let us go to the house of the Lord. Our feet have been standing within your gates, O Jerusalem. Jerusalem, built as a city which is bound firmly together, to which the tribes go up, the tribes of the Lord, as was decreed for Israel, to give thanks to the name of the Lord. There thrones for judgment were set, the thrones of the house of David. Pray for the peace of Jerusalem. May they prosper who love you. Peace be within your walls and security within your towers. For my brethren and companions' sake, I will say, Peace be with you. For the sake of the house of the Lord our God, I will seek your good. Father in heaven, thank you. Thank you so much for, thank you for your word. Thank you for revealing your heart to us. And please receive our praise. And this, as we pray Psalm 122, we ask that you please receive this song of praise, that we are glad when they said to us, let's go to the house of the Lord. And yes, of course, we know that the temple, the house of the Lord in Jerusalem no longer stands. And yet, Lord God, you have made all those who are baptized temples of your Holy Spirit. You've given us these churches. You've given, you continue to abide and dwell in tabernacles throughout the world. We ask you to please help us to always value your presence. Help us to always seek out your face and help us to always do your will in everything. In Jesus' name we pray. Amen. In the name of the Father and of the Son and Holy Spirit. Amen. So today was a little bit of review in 2 Kings chapter 11, 12. We have the story of Athaliah again. Wow, we cannot get rid of that gal. Actually, now we have. We've gotten rid of it. We're not going to hear from her anymore. We heard about her, of course, in 2 Chronicles. And now we are in 2 Kings. We have Athaliah reigning over Judah. She kills all of the descendants of Ahaziah, and except for Jehoash. Now, interesting, you might say, wait, who's Jehoash? Because I'm not familiar with who Jehoash is. I'm familiar with a guy named Joash. And I would say, good call, you guys, because that's the same person. Jehoash in 2 Kings is the same person as Joash in 2 Chronicles. And so same story. You probably picked up on that and maybe just thought I was reading it wrong. But in 2 Kings, he is referred to as Jehoash, which is awesome. He was king when he was 7 years old, since he was 7 years old, and he was a decent king. Remember, when he was guided by Jehoiada, that priest, he was on point and he was doing good things. And yet when Jehoiada died, Jehoash did not continue the work that Jehoiada had started him on. Now, Jehoash did some great things, right? The king of Judah recognized that the temple of the Lord, the place of worship, was falling into disrepair.
there were supposed to be tithes that would come to the priests, and the priests like put that into action to specifically repair the temple. That was how things were set up, and yet it was not how things were working out. They got the money, but they didn't do anything with the money. So Jehoash, wisely, he made this whole system where people were giving. See, this is the thing, is the money was there. Like, gifts were there. People were still giving, but that money was not being used wisely. Those gifts were not being used as they were intended. And so Jehoash saw that and made sure absolutely not, that's good. This is going to end. We're going to actually rebuild the temple, repair the temple wherever we need to do this. And so he did that. But where Jehoash stopped is he didn't tear down the high places, right? He didn't tear down those false places of worship. And because of that, he ends poorly. Remember this. So many of God's people start well, and so many end poorly. And Jehoash is one of those. Recognize that this could be any one of us. And so we just continue to pray and ask the Lord for his grace, because here in the book of the prophet Amos, he is calling people higher. I mean, this is the role of the prophet, right? Prophets don't tell the future. Although here Amos in chapter 6, 7, 8, in chapter 8, he is telling the future. He's saying, this is what's going to happen. But what he's ultimately saying is, here's what's happening. And this is what prophets do. They tell the truth of God to a people that need to hear the truth. And so what's one of the things that we hear in both 4, 5, and 6? I get so ahead of myself. I get so excited, you guys. You can't even imagine. But even in chapter 4, Amos starts out, "Hear this, you cows of Bashan," which is not a very nice thing to call the ladies of Bashan, because that's who he's talking to. He says, "These women here who oppress the poor, they crush the needy, they say to their husbands, bring that we may drink." And there's this conviction that Amos has, basically saying, okay, God has blessed you so much, and all you're doing with that blessing is you're using it to serve yourselves. All you're doing with the blessings of God's gifts, again, remember going back to God's gifts, all you're doing with the blessings of God's gifts is kind of like those priests during the time of Jehoash, where you're not using it to build the temple. You're not using it to worship. You're not using it to help the poor. You're using it just to simply serve yourself. In fact, in the next chapter, chapter 5, Amos points out, he says, "I hate," in chapter 5, verse 21, says, "I hate, I despise your feasts, and I take no delight in your solemn assemblies. Even though you offer me your burnt offerings and cereal offerings, I will not accept them." Why? Because you're not being just. You're not taking care of righteousness. You're not taking care of the poor. And this is something so powerful, and this is true for every one of us, is that, oh gosh, you know, we can see now, keep in mind, in Israel, they were not worshiping God the way they were called to. And even then, God was saying essentially, maybe even then, if you're not even worshiping the way you're called to, but your hearts are in the right place and you're taking care of the people around you, then maybe then I would still accept them. But you're not even doing that. You're not even doing that. In fact, in chapter 6, it just goes on and says, "Woe to those who are at ease in Zion, to those who feel secure on mountain of Samaria." And here's this next description that, you know, I read it, you heard it, maybe you read it along with me. In chapter 6, beginning with verse 4, it says, "Woe to you those who lie upon beds of ivory and stretch themselves upon their couches, eat lambs from the flock, calves from the midst of the stall, who sing idle songs to the sound of the harp, and like David invent for themselves instruments of music, who drink wine in bowls and anoint themselves with the finest oils." But, you know, we'll get to the but in just a second. In this description, lie upon beds of ivory and stretch themselves upon their couches. Here is a people of comfort, right? To just here are many of us who live in like the temperature controlled world where it's a little too cool, I'll turn the heat up. It's a little too hot, I'll turn the cool on. That if my bed's a little lumpy, then we get a new one. Eat lambs from the flock, calves from the midst of the stall. Not just food, I'm taking the best food, right? Who sing idle songs to the sound of the harp. Like, not even intentional, just kind of like constantly being entertained. Again, does this sound like anybody who drink wine in bowls? And that's the image that always strikes me whenever we read this in Mass, and we read this Amos chapter 6 in Mass on a regular basis, you know, a couple times every couple of years, who drink wine in bowls. This line always sticks out. Like, you're not even drinking wine out of glasses. You're drinking wine out of bowls right now. This is kind of the indulgence and the comfort and the extravagance that we're living amidst. And this is like, right, this is kind of modern 21st century Western life. Now, it might not be all of us listening, because everyone listening here, you guys, we're in so many
different socioeconomic strata, different countries, different places in the world. This might not be your experience. And yet it is the experience of a lot of the cultures who are participating in this Bible in a year. And so this is the conviction of Amos who needs to convict our hearts. And you might say, oh, no, that's not me. That's not me. Fine. Maybe it's not. But if it might be, it's worth praying to that prayer. It might be me. Maybe I'm inclined to comfort more than I am inclined to justice. Maybe I'm more inclined to distracting myself more than I am to righteousness, because here's the but, right? Who drink wine in bowls and anoint themselves with the finest of oils, but are not grieved over the ruin of Joseph. So we have all these comforts, but we're not grieved over the ruin of Joseph. What's that mean? Remember, the northern kingdom of nation of Israel is also called Ephraim. And so there's, you know, those relatives of Joseph and these people of Israel, not grieved over the ruin of those around us, not grieved over the fact that they've turned away from the Lord, not grieved over the fact that the poor go unfed and those who are wrongfully convicted go without justice. And here we are in comfort. And so all of us are called, obviously, by the prophets to go higher. We're called by the prophets to be convicted by the Lord's voice in whatever way he's calling us to be convicted today. Because again, you might not be someone who drinks wine out of bowls. You might not be someone who stretches out on beds of ivory. You might not be someone who distracts themselves or overly comforted. But there's something in all of our lives that leads us to ignore the plight of those around us. And so every one of us needs a prophet. Right. And right now, the prophet that God has given us is the prophet Amos, to say, okay, where, God, where are you calling me to open my eyes, to not be blind to the needs of those around me, to not be deaf to the cries of those around me, but to see you in them and to serve you as well as worship you, but to serve you in those who are poor, to serve you among those who need me, need us. Because that's it. Saint Mother Teresa, at one point, she said, the reason we have no peace is because we have forgotten that we belong to each other. I think it's not the first time I've shared this quote, but it's worth being reminded of. The reason we have no peace is because we've forgotten we belong to each other. We have no justice because we've forgotten we belong to each other. And yet God keeps sending his prophets, into our lives to say, okay, are you going to turn now? Are you going to come back to me now? Because time is short and eternity is long. So let's turn back to the Lord while there's still time. I'm praying for you. Please pray for me, because I need this as well, right? I need the prophet. I need the prophet to speak to my heart and change my heart. I need the Lord's God, his grace to purify my heart so that he doesn't look at me and say, hey, I despise your feast. I despise the way you're worshiping me. Ah, I want to give him my whole heart, and I want you to give him your whole heart. So I'm praying for you. As I just said, please pray for me. My name is Father Mike. I cannot wait to see you tomorrow. God bless.

0: That was day 179 of Bible in a Year with Father Mike Schmitz. And now we'd like to share audio from the Ascension app with scripture expert Jeff Cavins answering a question about why some Bible verses are interpreted literally and some not.
1: Some verses are understood to be figurative, poetically written, and others are interpreted literally if it is all written from oral history. And so what I would like to do there is to direct your attention to the Catechism of the Catholic Church, starting in paragraph 112. And it's important to realize that all the books of the Bible, all of them, Old Testament and New Testament, are inspired by God, meaning that God is the author and there is an instrumental author, the human beings who actually wrote the text. And the inspired word of God means that the Holy Spirit is the author. But one thing that we have to make sure of is that we study it in an appropriate way. And in the Catechism there, you have, especially from paragraphs 116 to 119, you have four different divisions, really two divisions. You have a literal sense of Scripture. When we study the Bible, we look for the literal sense. Now, what does that mean? Does that mean the what it literally means? No. The literal sense means, what was the intention of the author? Now, that's where we come into, was this poetic? Was this allegory? Was this history? Was this wisdom literature? Was this obviously a story that's made up to make a point? And that's why it's important to study the Bible this way, and you can do that. There are a lot of great tools to engage in studying the different types of literature. And then after that, you look at, in paragraph 117 of the Catechism, the spiritual sense. The spiritual sense is, number one, this is the deeper meaning of the text. The number one is the allegorical sense, which is really pointing to, what does this have to do with Jesus, since he's the fulfillment of all of it. The second one is the moral sense. How does it relate to me? How does it relate to you? And third, the anagogical sense. How does it relate to the future?
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0: 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Father Mike takes us through a summary of everything we've learned about confirmation the last few days, and he emphasizes what comes after confirmation. We've received God's gifts through the sacrament, and now it's up to us to go out and use them.
2: Hi, my name is Father Mike Schmitz, and you're listening to the Catechism in a Year, where we encounter God's plan of sheer goodness for us, revealed in Scripture and passed down through the tradition of the Catholic faith. The Catechism in a Year is provided by Ascension, who produced and funded this program. In 365 days, we'll read through the Catechism of the Catholic Church, discovering our identity in God's family as we journey together toward our heavenly home. This is day 179. We're reading paragraphs 1315 to 1321. Nugget day. We're concluding. We have the in brief when it comes to the sacrament of confirmation. And so let's jump in. Let's dive in head first into this summary of all that we had just learned, all that we had just heard about this great sacrament of confirmation. Father in heaven, we give you praise. We give you glory, and we ask that you please send your Holy Spirit upon us. Send your Holy Spirit and pour out your love, your grace, your truth, your wisdom, your gifts, so that our lives can bear fruit, the fruits of the Holy Spirit. Lord God, we consecrate this day to you, and we give it to you as an offering. We give it to you as a gift. We ask you to please simply receive this gift of this day, the gift of this day that you have given us. We give it back to you. Help us give it back to you in a way that honors you. Help us give it back to you as your gift to us and our gift to you. In Jesus' name we pray. Amen. In the name of the Father and of the Son and of the Holy Spirit. Amen. As I said, it's day 179. We were reading paragraphs 1315 through 1321. In brief. Now, when the apostles at Jerusalem heard that Samaria had received the word of God, they sent to them Peter and John, who came down and prayed for them, that they might receive the Holy Spirit, for it had not yet fallen on any of them, but they had only been baptized in the name of the Lord Jesus. Then they laid their hands on them, and they received the Holy Spirit. Acts of the Apostles, chapter 8, verses 14 through 17. Confirmation perfects baptismal grace. It is the sacrament which gives the Holy Spirit in order to root us more deeply in the divine filiation, incorporate us more firmly into Christ, strengthen our bond with the church, associate us more closely with her mission, and help us bear witness to the Christian faith in words accompanied by deeds. Confirmation, like baptism, imprints a spiritual mark or indelible character on the Christian's soul. For this reason, one can receive this sacrament only once in one's life. In the East, this sacrament is administered immediately after baptism and is followed by participation in the Eucharist. This tradition highlights the unity of the three sacraments of Christian initiation. In the Latin Church, this sacrament is administered when the age of reason has been reached, and its celebration is ordinarily reserved to the bishop, thus signifying that this sacrament strengthens the ecclesial bond. A candidate for confirmation who has attained the age of reason must profess the faith, be in a state of grace, have the intention of receiving the sacrament, and be prepared to assume the role of disciple and witness to Christ, both within the ecclesial community and in temporal affairs. The essential rite of confirmation is anointing the forehead of the baptized with sacred chrism. In the East, other sense organs as well, together with the laying on of the minister's hand and the words, Accipe signaculum Doni Spiritus Sancti, be sealed with the gift of the Holy Spirit, in the Roman Rite, or Signaculum Doni Spiritus Sancti, the seal of the gift of the Holy Spirit, in the Byzantine Rite. When confirmation is celebrated separately from baptism, its connection with baptism is expressed, among other ways, by the renewal of baptismal promises. The celebration of confirmation during the Eucharist helps underline the unity of the sacraments of Christian initiation. All right, so there's our nuggets today, paragraphs 1315 to 1321. And I just want to highlight today in the nuggets, we talked about for the last few days, the fact that, okay, what God has done in me can't stop with me, right? So what God has done in you can't stop with you. And this is part of the sacrament of confirmation. So God, here's Jesus, here's the Holy Spirit poured out, because here's God the Father, right? Who wills, here's the Holy Trinity, here is God himself, who has done what? In baptism, he's made you and I into his adopted children. He has brought us into the family of God. He's cleansed us of our sins. He's given us new birth and regeneration. He's made us a new creation. He's done all of these incredible things and more, of course. And he's done all those things in us. But what God wants, what Jesus Christ wants, is he wants the whole world to experience this. That there is no person who ever has been, is, or ever will be for whom Christ did not shed his blood. That Jesus Christ wants the whole world to know the gospel. That Jesus wants the whole world to be Catholic. I mean, this is the reality. Why did Jesus Christ establish his church? To go out into the whole world, baptizing in the name of the Father, Son, and Holy Spirit, and making disciples. He did this because he desires that all men be saved, that every human being be saved. And so what God has done in us cannot stop with us. And he gives us this incredible sacrament of confirmation for many reasons, in many, many ways. Of course, to unite us more firmly to the church and to strengthen us with the gifts of the Holy Spirit, to unite us more closely to God, our Father, as our dad, right? Our Heavenly Father, but also to send us out, to also more closely associate us with the mission of the church and to help us bear witness to the Christian faith in words accompanied by deeds. It's so, so incredibly important that we recognize this. In paragraph 1319, it reminds us of the fact that the person who is the candidate for confirmation, who has attained the age of reason, must do a couple things. One is profess the faith. And to think about that, to pause on that for a second, and remember that you were asked, do you reject Satan and all his works, or some formulation like that? I do. Do you, basically reject the evil one? I do. Do you believe in God, the Father Almighty, creator of heaven and earth? I do. Do you believe in Jesus Christ, the only Son, our Lord? I do. The Holy Spirit? I do. The Catholic Church? I do. We said that we made that profession of faith. But here's the question. I made that profession of faith that day that I was confirmed. And we remake that profession of faith when we're at the Easter Vigil. But that's the profession of faith. It says here, a candidate for confirmation who has attained the age of reason must profess the faith. Yeah, and I think what the church means here is must make a profession of faith. But let's not twist it. Let's look at another angle of this. Is it just they made a profession of faith, or does it mean they must profess the faith? Meaning, I identify myself as a Catholic Christian, right? I identify myself as belonging to Jesus. I profess the faith that I believe, that God from all eternity, at one moment in time, entered into the human race, and in the incarnation, the second person of the Holy Trinity took on human nature. And in that human nature, body and soul, he lived and he suffered and he loved and he died and he rose from the dead and ascended into heaven. Like this is the, and he sent the Holy Spirit for all of us to have eternal life. Do we profess that faith on a regular basis is the big question, right? I think there should be some gut checks, even though here we are talking about the sacraments and they're the ways in which we worship God. They're the ways in which God's grace comes to us on a regular basis. But God gives us his gifts to be used. God gives us his gifts to be used. And the question I get to ask is, how have I used God's gifts? Does anyone around me know that I'm Catholic other than the fact that maybe it came up once? Or did they even know I'm Catholic? Does anyone around me know that I belong to Jesus Christ? Does anyone around me know that the most important person in the world to me is God? Does anyone know that? So this is just, again, just heart check, gut check. The candidate must be, profess the faith, must be in a state of grace. So that invitation to go to confession I mentioned yesterday, have the intention of receiving the sacrament and be prepared to assume the role of disciple and witness to Christ. One of the things that I will, as I mentioned yesterday as well, that I have put on confirmation retreats for the last 18 years for high school students. And one of the things that we even open up with at the very beginning of this confirmation retreat is we do a mock wedding right away, where I invite and ask for a male volunteer from the crowd, from the retreat, and a female volunteer. And they shouldn't know each other. And then I run to the back room and the guy puts on a sport coat and I have a little veil for the gal, and they come out and they go through the whole rite of marriage, not the whole rite of marriage, but most of it, they say all the right words. Right. And then afterwards it's like, well, congratulations, you guys. How did you know that each other were the one? It's a big joke because they obviously don't even know who each other are. And then at the end of it, like, okay, you go back to your seats, and then we'll go through this whole thing of like, so are they married now? And they're like, no, they're not really married. What, you guys? I can't believe you're saying they're not really married. Why would you say that? And they go through all the reasons. Like, well, they don't love each other. Like, well, I don't know. Is that a condition for sacrament of matrimony? We'll talk about that more when we get to the sacrament of matrimony. They're not old enough. Well, they are actually old enough in the church. If you're older, over 16, I mean, they didn't get married, but there's no marriage license. Like, okay, well, that's a legitimate thing. But, there are some places in the world where you don't need a marriage license in order to get married. It's not, that doesn't have much to do with the sacramental marriage, all the reasons. Right. And lastly, the last thing is, well, they didn't mean it. I'm like, wait a second, you guys, is that true? You went through all these things. You just said what I told you to say. You just did what I told you to do, but you didn't mean it. And I pretend like it shocks me. Right. But that's the real reason. And I highlight this fact that you're right. They didn't mean it. Yeah, they said the words that I asked them to say or told them to say. They did the things that I told them or asked them to do. But they went through all of that and they didn't have any intention of being married, which is very key. But the same thing is true for a lot of people when they get confirmed. Like, I mean, yeah, I'm going to show up at the church and I'll do what you tell me to do. Like, I'll walk up to the bishop and he'll say, receive the be sealed with the gift of the Holy Spirit and amen, peace be with you and with your spirit. Mm-hmm. I'll do all those things. I'll get dressed up. I'll stand where you want me to stand. I'll say what you want me to say. But I have no intention of being a disciple of Jesus. I have no intention to assume the role of disciple and witness to Christ for the rest of my life. In that case, you'd say, is there something? You ask the question, is there something going on in that that is similar to what would be happening if we just kind of had a mock wedding, where you're merely saying what I'm asking you to say, you're merely doing what I'm asking you to do? How many of us would say, that's the only reason I was confirmed? I did what they told me to do. I had no intention whatsoever of living that out. I would say that for all of us, there's this, again, it seems like I keep using the phrase gut check, but there is this like maybe self-check of just being able to stop and ask the question, what is my intention as I enter into sacrament of confirmation? What is my intention as I get closer and closer to the Lord? Is it, God, I know I'm not perfect. I know that I'm going to fail. I know that I will not be the best witness and the greatest witness to you, but I desire to receive your Holy Spirit so that I can be the disciple you want me to be. I would say, if that's the case, again, paragraph 1319, I want to profess the faith, even if I don't do it well. I want to be in a state of grace, even if I keep falling out of the state of grace and going back to sin. I want to receive the sacrament. I don't just want to do this because my mom told me to do it. And I might not be prepared, but I want to be prepared to assume the role of disciple and witness to Christ. If those things are present, then even if they're only present in their like seminal form, right? If they're only present in their, in like the desire for this thing, even if it's not and not fully realized, then that is great and good and move forward. Even if I know how broken I am, even if I know that I'm going to fail at this, yes, keep on moving forward. But I have to pause at least, or at least give people, I think we could give people a chance to pause if they say, I do not want this. And I'd say, okay. I mean, how many of us would get married to someone we did not want to get married to, but just because grandma wants us to, or just because grandpa says, hey, you know, it's really important to me that you marry this person. Would we just do it then? Or would we allow there to be some freedom in saying, I might not be ready for this. I might not want what you're offering. It's a risk, of course. At the same time, sacraments can never be forced on anybody. Does that make sense? I don't want to make a big deal out of this, but I would say that most of us, having gone through confirmation, or maybe many of us, I'm not even sure if most of us, many of us having gone through confirmation, might not have been prepared in the way that we should have been, which is, I'm not going to blame anyone about it other than myself. I can blame myself. And maybe some of us even went through confirmation not wanting the sacrament of confirmation. Maybe some of us are in formation of others for confirmation, and we meet people every day who don't want confirmation. Maybe we can have some more creative ways to help those along the road. Here's the last thing. I know that this is like, Father, where are you going with all of this? Well, where I'm going with this is the fact that it is incredible that we have a church right now that has classes, right? That has formation for our adolescents that help them take this next step. At the same time, everyone's journey is different. And some people are ready and in seventh grade. Some people are ready in 11th grade. Some people are already in college. Some people are already after college. And to be able to deal with people, individuals, and not just groups of people is a secret of, I think, incredible youth programs. I think a lot of youth programs are overtaxed and stressed. And so we're like, nope, this is the class. You're getting confirmed. But really, really good ones say, this is the class and you're planning on getting confirmed. And someone says, I'm not sure if I'm ready. All right, let's keep working with you. Someone else says, I'm not sure if I'm ready either. All right, let's keep working with you. Because we realize that if this is a sacrament of Christian maturity and someone says, I'm not ready, then let's help them get ready. Does that make sense? I don't know. Maybe I'm beating a dead horse. Maybe you're like, Father, I don't understand. This is not a question I've ever asked in my entire life. And maybe it's not. Maybe it just needs to come back to our own selves and say, okay, whether I was ready or whether I wasn't ready at the time, how about now? Am I now ready to say, come Holy Spirit, fill my heart. Pour out those graces in my life that maybe I wasn't ready for when I was first confirmed. But now I am more ready. So fill me with your grace, fill me with your spirit, and fill me with your life now. And any one of us can pray that prayer, even if I was confusing you for the last 10 minutes. I am praying for you. Please pray for me. My name is Father Mike. I cannot wait to see you tomorrow. God bless.
0: That was day 179 of Catechism in a Year with Father Mike Schmitz. And now we'd like to share audio from a video called Overcoming Envy and Dealing with Jealousy with Father Mike from the Ascension Presents YouTube channel.
2: Hi, my name is Father Mike Schmitz, and this is Ascension Presents. So I was reading in the Bible the other day, the story of King Saul. And then when David comes along, right, and David has been anointed to be the future king, defeats Goliath, and they go into the city, and the women come out and they praise. They say, Saul has slain his thousands and David has tens of thousands. And then the line after that says, from that moment on, envy entered into King Saul's heart, and this bitterness against David. He's just been reflecting on envy. Because I think in some ways we can be like, well, you know, envy is not that big of a deal, or jealousy. I mean, some people use those in two different ways. I just want to put them together. There's a wisdom in separating envy and jealousy just to kind of get more precision. I'm going to smash them together and call it envelousy. I'm just call it envy or jealousy. What is envy? What's jealousy? It's what Saul had for David. It's sadness at the blessings of another, right? The way to say it, you can say, I'm sad because you're happy. Or on the flip side, it's I'm happy because you're sad. I'm sad because you have a gift that I don't have. I'm sad because you have a status that I don't have. I'm sad that you are someone that I wish I could be. Now, that's not the same thing as admiring someone and saying, wow, that's an incredible car that you're driving. That would be really cool to have that. Or it's you play the violin so awesomely and you sit in first chair. I would love someday to sit in first chair. I'm not sad at your blessings. I'm not sad at your skill. I'm not sad at your excellence. I'm inspired by it. That's a whole different thing. But envy at its heart is this sadness. We have to realize that this isn't like just kind of a silly sin. It actually is silly. It's a silly sin. Why? Because virtually every other sin gives us at least some moment of pleasure. It gives us even some fleeting moment of happiness, right? Think of any other sin that you or I choose to do on a regular basis. We do it because at least for a moment, it makes us feel good. Envy is so weird because not even for a moment does it make us feel good. And yet some people can be so consumed by envy that they let that thing drive and guide their entire lives. It's just remarkable. That's one of the reasons why I think Dante, I read this a little bit ago, in the Inferno, those who were in hell for the sin of envy, they had to suffer in his very poetic way he was describing this. They had to suffer in eternity by having their eyelids sewn shut with threads of metal wire. Why? Well, because that's kind of what the envious person, it's how they live now, is I don't see my own blessings. I can't possibly, I'm blind to my own blessings, and I'm constantly looking for the blessings of others. And to realize that the heart of this are two things at least. One is an attitude of scarcity, an attitude that is like numbed to the fact that I have an abundance of blessings in my own life. You have an abundance of blessings in your own life, That's why Dante would say their eyelids are sewn shut because they can't see the abundant blessings in their own life. They see scarcity where there's actually abundance. They're constantly looking and comparing themselves to others. One of the remedies for that would be obviously gratitude. So if you find yourself being an envious person, I would say take a moment, stop, and actually count your blessings. If King David, King Solomon would have done that, my thousands. David is tens of thousands, but that doesn't take away from my thousands. And that's the second thing. In fact, the Catholic Encyclopedia has a definition of envy that I think is really, really enlightening. Envy is sorrow, which one entertains at another's well-being. We said that already. Because of a view that one's own excellence is in consequence lessened. Basically, the idea that because you are blessed, because someone else has something, that means that I have to have less. And this is the crazy thing, that King Saul, he was anointed by God. He was chosen by God. Yes, at this point, he was, you know, kind of on his way out as far as kings are concerned, but he was going to live out his kingship until the end of his life. As David even says, you know, essentially, I'm not going to strike down the Lord's anointed. And yet Saul couldn't see the fact that David's ascendancy, David's blessing, didn't take anything away from him. And this is the same thing. The people around you, their gifts, their skills, the degree to which they are loved, doesn't take anything away from your gifts, your skills, or the degree to which you are loved. So gratitude is one of the remedies for envy, but there's a more profound remedy for envy.
6: Winning doctor is revealing,
2: and
6: how
2: it isn't about willpower, and it's not about writing out a list of all the blessings you have.
6: A kitchen item you probably already
2: it's simply
6: have
2: about
6: home,
2: grace.
6: Can permanently I'm shut
2: afraid
6: off the root cause of neuropathy.
2: I'm less
6: the pharmaceutical industry
2: because
6: doesn't
2: you
6: want
2: are
6: you
2: more.
7: I'm talking about finally putting an end to the tingling, the burning, and the pain of walking on broken glass. Once and for
2: where
7: all,
2: I
7: know exactly
2: you're
7: what you're going through right
2: my
7: now.
2: Goodness.
7: I know
2: you
7: the
2: need
7: terror
2: to go to a place
7: of waking up at
2: 3
7: a.m. feeling
2: like
7: your feet
2: goodness.
7: Are being roasted
2: and
7: over
2: who can
7: an
2: remind
7: invisible
2: you
7: fire,
2: more fully
7: or the sudden
2: of your
7: electric
2: goodness
7: shocks that shoot up your legs
2: Father.
7: Like lightning taking your breath away.
2: I
7: know
2: this,
7: the humiliation of stumbling
2: more than gratitude,
7: in public because you just can't feel the ground under your shoes anymore. That
2: is placing yourself under the gaze of the
7: amputation the next step?
2: Place yourself in the presence of God the Father.
7: If your nerve damage is diabetic,
2: and then look upon you,
7: chemo,
2: and that gaze that raises you up, the gaze that says, I claim you as my son,
7: no
2: I claim you as my daughter.
7: These two ingredients are
2: I give my
7: piece.
2: Only begotten son
7: in the exact
2: as a ransom for
7: you, show
2: you
7: they create a potent elixir
2: this is
7: that
2: what
7: I call
2: you are
7: the
2: worth.
7: Japanese cocktail.
2: What about
7: and it
2: other
7: triggers
2: people? No, no, no,
7: what scientists
2: this
7: are calling
2: you
7: a
2: are
7: nerve
2: worth.
7: Reset.
2: To find
7: a
2: your worth
7: reboot
2: beneath
7: of your
2: the gaze of the
7: if you
2: Father.
7: Want to take your life back,
2: to be given your identity beneath the gaze of the Father, because that gaze,
7: then I need you
2: the eyes of the Father
7: turn off your
2: resting upon you.
7: Give me your full attention for the next 5 minutes, because I'm not just a researcher. I'm Dr. Yoshinori Osumi, winner of the Nobel Prize in Medicine, and I was forced to watch my own wife, Mariko, be destroyed
2: by this disease.
7: When you recognize that
2: the way the Father looks at you,
7: everything I learned in 40 years of science,
2: and entirely and infinitely unique,
7: I'm talking about the biological trigger that activates nerve regeneration.
2: It frees us.
7: I said regeneration. This could be the most controversial revelation the medical industry has ever seen. Why? Because for the first time, I'm going to answer
2: weird
7: the question
2: competition.
7: Big pharma praise you never ask.
2: My brothers
7: doctor,
2: and sisters, I
7: is there a natural
2: you.
7: Way to actually regenerate
2: you,
7: my damaged nerves?
2: You'd say, I don't have enough. Everyone else has more.
7: The answer
2: I'm less
7: is allowed,
2: because they're better.
7: Undeniable, yes.
8: I spent not only over 30 years operating on the nervous system
2: secondly,
8: at Johns Hopkins.
2: Place
8: when I saw the results
2: the gaze of the Father,
8: Dr. Osumi's
2: let him remind
8: cocktail,
2: you
8: I understood
2: not only
8: why the pharmaceutical
2: who you are,
8: industry
2: even more
8: wants
2: importantly,
8: this far away from
2: who
8: you,
2: you
8: not
2: are
8: because it doesn't work,
2: to him,
8: but because it works too damn well.
7: In this exclusive
2: daughter,
7: interview I gave
2: the one
7: to the
2: loves.
7: Nobel Prize channel that,
2: that
7: you're about
2: enough.
7: To see,
2: be
7: I'm going
2: to
7: hand you
2: world,
7: the step-by-step Japanese cocktail protocol. It's a simple 100% natural protocol that acts like fertilizer for the nerve endings that are dying inside you. But first, you need to accept the shocking truth. Chronic nerve pain has nothing to do with
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7: it has
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7: toxin.
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10: Flushing it
11: in the Gospel for the 13th Sunday of Ordinary Time, we read Jesus say to his apostles, whoever loves father or mother more than me is not worthy
7: of
11: me, and whoever loves son or daughter more than me is not worthy of me, and whoever does not take up his cross and follow me is not worthy of me. Whoever finds his life will lose it.
12: 3 weeks ago, doctors put me in a wheelchair, and the only thing that worked for me was morphine. I almost paid $34,000 for a risky surgery that could have even left me paralyzed. But then, by pure chance, I watched this video. All I have to say is that Dr. Osumi's Japanese
11: does Jesus not want us to have a happy life by not having suffering and sorrow in it? Of course Jesus wants to bless all that is truly loving. Of course Jesus wants us to have happiness in this life.
7: Happy,
11: so then how do we interpret his word? This is important because many people don't follow Jesus with all their hearts because they're scared of losing something. We're afraid that God will take something away of the intensity of our relationships
7: or
11: of the things that make us happy in life. In fact, however, nothing could be further from the truth. In fact, loving God doesn't take anything away from your life. Instead, loving God makes everything better. When you put God first, you allow every other love that you have to be attached to the infinite. Every imperfect love that you have to be attached to the perfect. You don't limit your love. You expand your love. And therefore, you don't limit your life. You expand your life. God redefines our happiness. He reminds us of those profound words of Mother Teresa. If you want joy, look for love. And so loving God will not take away our joy. Instead, it's the only thing that guarantees
7: how the human body heals at the deepest level. And today, I'm here to reveal something most doctors will never tell you. Neuropathy can be reversed 100% naturally.
10: Is where you'll find
7: the only thing
10: viewers
7: need to do
10: to live
7: is stay
10: your
7: with
10: more
7: me until the end of this interview.
10: Mass. Live
7: because
10: Eucharistic
7: I'm going to
10: Adoration,
7: everything
10: the Rosary,
7: step by step.
10: And faith-filled
7: last week,
10: programming and
7: after
10: content,
7: announcing this
10: visit
7: interview,
10: EWTN.com
7: I received an anonymous
10: today.
7: Threat. It was clear. Someone
13: G.K.
7: out there
13: Chesterton says that the real trouble with this world of ours
7: whether it
13: is
7: came
13: not
7: from
13: that it is
7: the pharmaceutical
13: industry
7: nor
13: even
7: or some other corrupt
13: it is
7: player.
13: Reasonable.
7: I can't say for
13: the
7: sure.
13: Real trouble
7: but one
13: is
7: thing is obvious.
13: Nearly reasonable, but not quite.
7: Out the truth. And
13: its
7: I'm
13: exactitude
7: not the only one.
13: Is obvious,
7: even Dr.
13: but its inexactitude is hidden.
7: Have spoken publicly
13: only in
7: about
13: the Christian
7: every
13: explanation
7: year
13: of the world we find all the logical truths, but also
7: because billions of dollars are made every year selling medications that only mask the symptoms while ignoring the real cause of neuropathy.
13: Whenever
7: if people find out the truth about the sticky
13: plague
7: and the Japanese cocktail that triggers the nerve reset,
13: about the world.
7: The whole system crumbles.
13: Christianity may be complicated, but so is the riddle of life.
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13: a key and a lock are both complex. And if
14: almost
13: a key fits the lock, you know that it's the right key.
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18: A second century bishop, theologian, and martyr, St. Irenaeus of Lyon was a fierce defender of the faith against the heresy of Gnosticism. 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
18: century
7: I don't know what else they might try to do to silence
18: appealing
7: God. Or take this down.
18: The antidote
7: that's why it's
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7: that
18: handed down
7: and
18: by the apostles.
7: Until the end.
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23: Across the centuries, the search for truth has never ceased. And one mind still stands as a guiding light. Welcome to the Thomistic Mind with Dr. Reed. I'm Dr. Jason Reed, Associate Professor of Philosophy and Chair of the Theology and Philosophy Department at Divine Word College Seminary. In addition to teaching seminarians and religious at Divine Word, I also teach those in formation for the Permanent Diaconate Program in the Archdiocese of Dubuque, offering courses like the Philosophy of God, Christology, Metaphysics, Epistemology, and Trinitarian theology. Here, we walk in the footsteps of St. Thomas Aquinas, exploring the mysteries of existence, the nature of God, and the pursuit of wisdom that shapes the soul. That journey begins now. Welcome to another episode of The Thomistic Mind. I'm Dr. Jason Reed, your host. And in this lecture, in this talk today, we continue our discussion of the nature of proof. Right, last time we looked at what validity was, what an argument is, what truth is, and we saw how when you're evaluating an argument, or when you're thinking about an argument, when you're thinking about someone trying to prove something to you, or you're thinking about trying to prove something to someone else, we only should accept conclusions if two things are true and if two things are clearly true. The first thing is when we accept a conclusion, if we're pondering a conclusion, thinking about something, we want to look at whether the reasoning works, right? Whether it's a good argument in the functional, formal sense, that's questions of validity, right? Validity is where the argument is a good one, meaning that if the premises are true, the conclusion has to be true. Then the second point that needs to be clear in an argument is whether the statements are in fact true, whether the statements themselves, right, match reality. That is, are the statements telling it like it is? Then what's a proof? A proof is an argument that has both true premises and valid reasoning, right? That's the ultimate goal of logical argument. That's the gold standard, to reach the truth through correct reasoning, and that means having validity and truth. And last time, we looked at seeing this idea of proof and logic and soundness. We saw it in action by looking at the scriptures. And I asked the audience, after listening to the Sadducees debate Jesus over the resurrection, I didn't really explain what the conclusions were. I kind of left you as the viewer to kind of maybe anticipate what the problem the Sadducees think they have over Jesus. That is, the Sadducees, and I'll read the text again. The Sadducees believe they've got a really good argument that proves something that Jesus and his followers do not want to accept, and in an indirect way validates their belief or the disbelief in the resurrection. So this is in Matthew chapter 22. So let me read the passage. See if you can't pick out the premises. See if you can't think, here's the conclusion. See if you can't find the logic of the Sadducees' position. Okay, starting in verse 23. Quote, "The same day, some Sadducees came to him, saying there is no resurrection." Right? In the Sanhedrin, you had Sadducees and you had Pharisees. Pharisees were like Nicodemus, Joseph of Arimathea, who believed in immortality, who believed in the Messiah, believed in a resurrection, at least a general resurrection. And then you had the Sadducees, which is another sect of the Sanhedrin, who only accepted the first five books. That is, they only accepted the Pentateuch as divinely inspired. And the Sadducees did not believe in immortality of the soul. And I believe they did not, Sadducees did not believe in the existence of angels, I believe. Okay, so that's who's coming to debate him. Deniers of the resurrection and those who simply affirm the Pentateuch and nothing else. And so they say to him, "Teacher," back to the verses, "Teacher, Moses said, if a man dies childless, his brother shall marry the widow and raise up his children for his brother. Now, there were seven brothers among us. The first married and died childless, leaving the widow to his brother. The second did the same, and so also the third down to the seventh." So they've all married her. "Last of all, the woman herself died. In the resurrection, then whose wife of the seven will she be? For all of them had married her." So how is this an argument? What's the reconstruction? Well, if we break down the argument, here's what the Sadducees are saying. Here are their premises. Premise one is, if a man dies having no son, his brother shall marry his wife and raise up the child for his brother. That's the law. So we don't want to deny that premise, right? That's a solid premise. The law teaches that. Okay. Next premise, number two, there were seven brothers. That's just a fact. Okay, so that's a true statement. That's a true premise. Three, the first, having married a wife, died, and not having children, left his wife to his brother. That's just another fact, which is true. Okay, so there were seven brothers. The first one married a wife, didn't have children, and the second brother married her. Another fact. In like manner, the second and the third and so on to the seventh. So that just happened, right? And why? Not only is it a fact, but it's also part of the law, right? This is what's supposed to happen. So not only are these things happen, they're lawful. Okay, so because we don't want to make the mistake between just because something's factual doesn't mean it's lawful. No, these are not only facts that happened, but under the law, these are facts that should have happened. Okay, and then the last one just simply is a statement of the truth that the woman died. So you've got the law, you've got the law directing facts, and then you've got the wife dying, the woman dying. Now, what I asked you last time was this. My question to the listener, to the viewers, is why do the Sadducees think there's a problem here? Like, what's the big deal? Why are they coming to Jesus with this instance of a woman in their midst having this relationship with her husband and her husband's brothers? So they must think they've got him somehow. They must think that this argument is so good that's going to trap Jesus. And so my question for you was, can you see what that trap was going to be? What's the problem? Well, there's a hint at the problem with the question they asked. At the resurrection, and so meaning what? Just as you Pharisees say, and just as you Jesus says, and your followers, whose wife of the seven shall she be? For all had her, right? They're all lawfully married to her. Why is this a puzzle? Why is this a conundrum that the Sadducees think that Jesus has to solve? One woman, seven husbands in the afterlife, whom she married to. Well, this is where logic comes in, okay? Logic can show us, by just following the truth of those premises, what are the possible inferences. Well, if we take the scenario, right, she's either married to one, or she's married to all of them. Because that's what the law says. Okay, this is what the Sadducees are thinking. The law says, right, she's either married to one or all of them. So using their form of argument, given those premises, there's only really three possible inferences. You can say she's married to all seven. You could say that. You could also say that she's

positions that she's married to all seven, which would be polygamy. That denies the law. Or she's unfairly and arbitrarily just related, married to one of them. That's also unlawful because she's legitimately married to all of them. And this is driven by the fact that they believe in a resurrection. So what they want to say, right, is that they want the Jesus and his followers to simply just deny the resurrection. If you deny the resurrection, then you have to worry about marriage in the resurrection, and you have to worry about this problem within the law. Right? That is, the problem of arbitrariness and polygamy is driven by the added premise that when people are resurrected, they are in the state in which they were in life. That is, when it seems like what the Sadducees' understanding of resurrection is this: if so-and-so is resurrected, then the state that they're resurrected into is the one they had in the previous life or in the life before. I mean, that seems to be obvious, right? That seems, I mean, isn't that right? Jesus sees this and points out that the what's driving the absurdity is your false assumption. So here's his answer, right? Jesus answered them, "You are wrong because you know neither the scriptures nor the power of God. For in the resurrection, they neither marry nor are given in marriage, but are like angels in heaven." So there's the first response. Who said that when you're resurrected in the exact same state that you were before? That is, the life, the resurrected life, is not identical to the life you had before. So because those who are resurrected in the resurrection, they're not married, then the question who she's married to is a non-question. That is, it's the Sadducees' understanding of resurrection is what's driving their own confusion about it. So first he corrects the factual error. In the resurrection, there is neither marriage, so they're not given in marriage, and they don't actually have marriage. That's the first thing. And then he says, but what about the resurrection of the dead? He says, as for the resurrection of the dead, have you not read what was said to you by God? I am the God of Abraham, the God of Isaac, and the God of Jacob. He is God not of the dead, but of the living. And when the crowd heard it, they were astounded at his teaching. I mean, that's just some powerful statements from the Lord. Now, there's an important philosophical, apologetic, logical point here. Right? You see that Jesus, when he's arguing with the Sadducees, he's not quoting from later books of the Hebrew Bible. He's not like appealing to Daniel or certain verses in Psalms or later biblical Maccabees, where there are more clear statements about a resurrection. Now he's quoting the Pentateuch. Why? Why would Jesus use Genesis for the reality of the resurrection? Again, when it looks from an apologetic standpoint, some other verses might be clearer. Because the Sadducees would agree that Genesis is sacred scripture. It's a profound methodological point, a profound statement of prudence on the Lord's part. That is, when Jesus is discussing and debating, he's going off shared authorities. Right? Jesus is basically telling the Sadducees, you don't understand your own books. You don't even understand how to read. You're reading Genesis wrong. Your own books that you accept, that he is the God of Abraham, the God of Isaac, and the God of Jacob. He is God of not of the dead, but of the living. Meaning the Sadducees, based upon their own books, should believe in the resurrection. It's a masterstroke of debate, a masterstroke of how one goes about dialoguing and arguing for the faith. Okay, so what does this Sadducees' argument failure tell us?
It tells us what soundness does not look like, or it's what an

sound argument looks like. The argument's not sound, although it is valid. It isn't sound because there is a false premise. And Jesus, the Lord, is outdoing the Sadducees in both logic, and he's out-arguing with the experts. He's pointing out that your argument is driving a false conclusion because you have a false premise. And so the point here is another example of just learning logic, learning an argument, how it works. We can actually see Jesus at work in ways that we maybe not have seen before. He's really an expert at using logic and argument. It's fascinating. Okay, so that's Jesus confronting an unsound argument. But later, let's move on to what a sound argument is. And again, I want you to see also to see the power of logic, the power of premises leading to a conclusion. The power when you add truth and validity together. And the passage I'm going to refer to is now later in Matthew 22, when the Pharisees come and they try to test him. So this is now in verse 34 of chapter 22 of Matthew. Listen to these words. Quote, when the Pharisees heard that he had silenced the Sadducees, so Jesus has taken them to task and the Sadducees are done. The Pharisees now are coming in to ask him a question to test him. Verse 36, teacher, which commandment in the law is the greatest? He said to him, you shall love the Lord your God with all your heart and with all your soul and with all your mind. This is the greatest and first commandment. And a second is like it. You shall love the neighbor as yourself. On these two commandments hang all the law and the prophets. Beautiful. What's the greatest commandment? Loving the Lord your God with all your heart, with all your soul, and with all your mind. That ends in verse 40. Now, starting in verse 41, we get a little window of what it means to love God with your mind. Loving God with your mind means, partly, that you're able to engage in dialogue with those who you disagree with, to be able to debate, right, objections to the faith. Because the very next line, here's what happens. The Pharisees were gathered together. Now Jesus is asking them a question. And it's one of the most, this is such a great logical and argument tactics at work. He asked them about David. So anyway, so Jesus answered their questions. Now he's going to ask them his own question. Jesus asked them a question. What do you think of the Messiah? Whose son is he? The Pharisees said to him, the son of David. Jesus said to them, how is it then that David, by the Spirit, calls him Lord, saying, the Lord said to my Lord, sit at my right hand, and I put until I put your enemies under your feet. If David thus calls him Lord, how can he be his son? To see the genius of this, to see the logical rigor and the power of argument of what Jesus is saying, we can quote unquote reconstruct his argument, break it down into premises. Okay, that's what logic does. We break arguments, we break down bits of prose, whether it be blog post, book, whatever, we break down bits of prose and we try to find the logical method implications at work. That's what I'm doing here. Okay, so based on what he said, we have a premise. The first premise is the Messiah is David's son. That's premise one. The Messiah is David's son. Who gave that premise? The Pharisees. The Pharisees offered that premise. So that's a true premise. Then the second premise is, by the Spirit, David calls the Messiah David's Lord. And that's from Psalm 110, which is a sacred text of the Pharisees. So, if David says something by the Spirit, then it's true. Because here's what when Jesus says, by the Spirit, David calls the Messiah David's Lord, that is based upon a
hermeneutical principle that if David or a prophet says something by the Spirit, so if David says X by the Spirit, X is true. Now that's an implied premise. It's not stated. It's implied. Okay. So if by the Spirit David calls the Messiah David's Lord, and if when David says something by the Spirit it's true, then three, it follows, thus it is true that the Messiah is David's Lord. That's just a logical inference from two. And if what David says by the Spirit's true, then it's true. So we've got, it's true that the Messiah is David's Lord. However, the first premise says that the Messiah is also David's son. So if the Messiah is David's son, and the Messiah is David's Lord, then it follows, it is true that David's son, who is the Messiah, is also David's Lord. So David's son is David's Lord, and that's a logical conclusion from premises 1 and 3. But this is false. I mean, this is what the Pharisees, so put yourself in the Pharisees' mindset. Wait a minute. So if it's true that David's son is David's Lord, that can't possibly be true because we all know that no son is their father's Lord. No son is their father's Lord. But yet that's what follows. And so there's a crisis here. What's the crisis? Is that the logical conclusion, what logically follows from what the answer that the Pharisees gave, is that David's son is David's God. If it is true that David's son is David's Lord, then it follows that David's son is David's God. But that's false. There's no way for David's son to be David's God. There's no way for David's son to be David's Lord. And so why is this a crisis? Because we have David saying something false, saying something illogical, saying something that can't be true, when he's speaking by the Spirit. You can say he's not speaking by the Spirit, but of course that denies your whole religion, right? You deny, right, the prophetic gift of David. Can't do that if you're a Pharisee. You can't give up David's prophetic gift. But yet you're logically compelled to say somehow that David's son is David's God. But yet this seems false. So how can it, so obviously, but it can't be false. So how can it be true? How can it be true that David's son is David's God? Because in some sense, David's son is somehow God of Israel. It's what so what Jesus is showing you is that what logically follows. See, it's what logically follows is the problem. David's son is God. David's son is God. Now think of what that means to a Pharisee. This is mind-blowing. But why are they in trouble? Because of the objective rules of logic. Because of the objective logical principles of inference. There's no way to get around the logic of Psalm 110. There's no way to get around the logic of the nature of the Messiah. Like, it's game over. David's son is God. Of course, what do we know? Well, Jesus is David's son. That's what those genealogies are about in the Gospels. Jesus is an heir from the line of David. So somewhere along the line of David's sons, somewhere along the line, there's God. One of those is going to be God. Now, how do you answer that? How do you answer that a son, because David's son's a human being, right? David's son is a
born of a woman. Flesh and blood. How could that possibly be God? Well, if God can become incarnate, right? That's what we see here. We see that the incarnation of the second person of the Trinity, right, taking on flesh, right, the Word becoming flesh and making His dwelling among us, that's the answer to this logical problem. How is David's son God? Because God the Son became incarnate in Mary. That's what follows. So the revelation of the incarnation is what helps solve this crazy conclusion from Psalm 110. Again, the power of argument, the power of logic. This is just, it's great stuff. Now, so that's his argument. He gives that argument, right? He asked the question, right? How can David, who the Messiah is his son, call him Lord? What's their response? No one was able to give him an answer, nor from that day did anyone dare to ask him any more questions. So this is the Thomistic Mind with Dr. Jason Reed. I'm professor of philosophy at Divine Word College, and I teach part-time in the permanent diaconate program for Archdiocese of Dubuque, which I love doing. I love teaching in these places. I love philosophy, you can't tell. I love logic. And one of the reasons I love philosophy and love logic is it makes what Jesus is saying exciting. It points out to just the genius of the Son of God. Here he is giving this proof. He is proving from their own book that the man standing in front of them is God. That is, this is the beauty of it. Jesus, in a way, is proving to the Pharisees who he's talking to that he's God. He who is talking to you, this man from Nazareth, right, this carpenter's son, is God in the flesh. In a sense, that's what follows. Now, why also is this a powerful argument? Because the premises of his argument, the Pharisees affirm. The religious leaders of the day agree with the premises. And because the logic is valid, they have to believe logically, necessarily, inevitably, that conclusion that David's son is God, somehow. It's inescapable. See, that's how logic works when it's done right. It forces the mind to go in a certain direction. It helps us find the truth. So again, this is not just some sort of game that Jesus is playing with them. This isn't trying to show who's the smartest person in the room. No, logic applied to the scripture under the teaching of Jesus, he's revealing truth to them. Because when truth is logically related to it together, you get another truth. Truth leads to truth. And so that was, as you wrap up this first segment here, that's sort of the takeaway here. Right, the takeaway is that we see logic working with the premises that the Pharisees give and Jesus revealing truths about his personhood. Okay, so again, this is the Thomistic Mind. We've looked at some how logic is working in Jesus' teaching. So this is a sound argument. Like this is Jesus is giving an argument that fits the gold standard. The sound argument is Jesus' son is God. Jesus' son is God. Okay, well, it's about time for a break. Please stay with us. And in the next segment, we'll dive into more of Jesus' teaching and show you how powerful the soundness is. The church teaches that a solid education and grounding in philosophy is necessary to find the truth and avoid error, to understand the mysteries of divine revelation, to grasp the church's doctrine, and to engage an unbelieving world. Philosophy is so valued by the church that she requires it to form the intellectual life of her priests. Read Thomas is an online program created to make this intellectual formation more widely accessible. Developed and taught by Dr. Jason Reed, the courses combine academic rigor with a spirit of faith, presenting the great themes of classical and Thomistic philosophy in a way that is clear, structured,
and faithful to the Catholic intellectual tradition. Participants encounter fundamental questions of philosophy through topics such as the pursuit of wisdom, an introduction to philosophy, an overview of philosophy's origins, methods, and enduring questions. There's He Who Is, examining the classical view of God's attributes and their theological and spiritual implications. We also have The Mystery of Existence, the philosophy of creation, exploring the metaphysical principles underlying the doctrine of creation. Then we have The Three-Person God, the mystery of God's inner life, a philosophical study of the Trinity's inner relations. There's also St. Thomas Aquinas' philosophy of the angels, where we consider the nature and role of spiritual beings in Thomistic thought, and further courses that engage the treasures of the Catholic intellectual tradition. ReTomas seeks to cultivate not only knowledge, but also a deeper appreciation of the harmony between faith and reason, helping participants enter more fully into the wisdom of St. Thomas Aquinas and the Church's philosophical heritage. The website is www.readthomist.com. That's www.readthomist.com. Email is read.thomist@gmail.com. That's read.thomist@gmail.com. At Read Thomas, we believe the life of the mind is for every Christian. Welcome to the second half of our show today, the second half of the program on the Thomistic Mind with Dr. Jason Reed, as we dive into the nature of proof. And this, we left off with Christ giving a sound argument that the Son of David is David's God. That is, the Son of David, a man, is God, i.e., the one who they're debating is God in the flesh. Pretty powerful stuff. So, again, that's how logic works. What I want to move into now for the second segment is I want to look at some famous verses from John chapter 6. John chapter 6. We're going to see logic at its best, in a way. Okay? So we'll see how logic is used and how even certain folks in the scripture are making logical inferences. Okay. So I'm going to starting in verse 51. Of John chapter 6. Verse 51 of John chapter 6. Quote, Jesus says, "I am the living bread that came down from heaven. Whoever eats of this bread will live forever. And the bread that I will give for the life of the world is my flesh. I am the living bread that came down from heaven. Whoever eats of this bread will live forever. The bread that I will give for the world is my flesh." What's the logic here? Okay, well, the first premise is going to be, if you eat this bread, you will live forever. Eating the bread that came down from heaven, you will live forever. And that's the first premise. Eating bread, if eating bread, then live forever. Second premise is, this bread that you're eating is Christ's flesh. The bread that you're eating, the bread in premise one, is Christ's flesh. Now, he doesn't say this, but what logically follows? What logically follows is what the Jews say in verse 52. Verse 52 says, "Jews then disputed amongst themselves, saying, 'How can this man give us his flesh to eat?'" Why do they ask that question? Because what logically follows, eating flesh, live forever, and this bread is Christ's flesh. Eating Christ's flesh entails living forever. That's the logical conclusion. That's the valid conclusion. Eating bread, if you eat this bread, you will live forever. Second premise, but this bread is Christ's flesh. Therefore, conclusion, eating Christ's flesh entails living forever. And so they asked the question. They made the logical inference. Their question is based upon the logical following, the logical conclusion that follows the premises that Jesus provided. And so what happens? The Jews see it. They see the logical implication.
Well, how can this work? How can this man give us his flesh to eat? I have put that verse, and I have put it in that logical structure for years. And so I don't know if many of you might know this or not, but I'm a convert to the Catholic Church. And so as a convert, most of my life, I did not believe in what Catholics call, and Eastern Orthodox call, the real presence. Meaning, I did not believe, nor was I taught, that the host at church, whether you know, church would be if you're Protestant, right? Because I grew up in a Methodist church, and the first Sunday of every month, we had communion. That's what we call it in the Methodist church. In a standard Protestant church, you have communion. And what happens is there are these baskets, and they'll pass around, at least in my church they did this, they pass them around, and there were little crackers in there. So they'd pass it around, you pull the cracker out, and you'd hold on to it. And then the next thing they pass around, these little vials, these little very tiny plastic cups filled with grape juice. It was always grape juice. And so you would get the cracker in your hand, and you get the little thing of grape juice in your hand. And then we'd say a prayer, right, remembering his death, remembering his sacrifice for us on the cross. And as remembering and contemplating that, we're eating the cracker and we're drinking the grape juice because he says, this is the Last Supper, right? This is my cup of the new covenant. You know, this is my drink, eat this bread. So that's what we were thinking, right? So again, this was just symbolic. Never thought this was real. I never really gave it much thought, really. And I was raised in that sort of faith. I was raised and lived and grew up with people who thought the same way. Okay, well, years later, as I began reading and doing theology and becoming a philosophy instructor, I come across these logic books, and I come across these Catholic apologetics books, and then responses to Catholic apologetics. And one of the things that really, I wouldn't say divides, but one of the more controversial issues amongst Christians is this idea of real presence. Is this wafer, is this host in the priest's hand what the Catholics say it is, that this really is his body, right? When you go to Mass and the priest holds up the host, he says, the body of Christ. And what the priest means is, this is not kind of like a body, it's not a symbol of the body, this really is his body. This is, you're eating his flesh. Of course, it's under the auspices, right? Under the properties of bread, right? This is what's called a sacramental presence, right? This is a non-bloody body, a non-flesh body, but it's a body nonetheless. Hence, but this is one of the mysteries, right? And we can talk about that some other time. But anyway, that's what the doctrine is. Same thing with the cup, right? When you go up to drink out of the cup, they say the blood of Christ. Okay. So for years, I thought the Catholic case was pretty weak, and I think one of the reasons why is I never gave it much thought, to be honest with you. But as I continued to study St. Thomas and study the Summa and study just Catholic philosophers, I became more curious, why would someone of these philosophers and theologians' acumen, why would people who are this sharp believe that this is really his body and his blood? So I started reading and diving into the scriptures in ways I haven't before. And when I came across John chapter 6, because a student of mine who was a who was my grader, he was my research assistant, grading assistant, he's now got a PhD in philosophy of his own, and he's the director of a philosophy program. He's just a really sharp guy, wonderful guy. Anyway, the thing I liked about this student was just how patient they were, and they really didn't have the dog in the fight, right? So they would be very charitable in how they interpreted things. So I'm walking out in the hallway, and this assistant of mine's grading, and just maybe sort of out of exasperation, I just said to him, how can the Catholics possibly believe that that's his real body and that's his real blood? He picks up the Bible,
turns to verse 51. I am the living bread that came down from heaven. Whoever eats of this bread and will live forever, and the bread that I will give for the life of the world is my flesh. And he closed the book and went back to grading. And I thought, you stinker. And I said, if you ever become Catholic, I'm not talking to you anymore. Okay, so I'm sitting here thinking about that, and I could not let that go. All right, well, I teach logic. And so I know an argument when I see one. That's what happens. The more when you get trained in logic, you can't, once you see arguments, you can't unsee them. When you see premises, when you see conclusions, you'll start to see them, which is one of the benefits. So I saw an argument here. And here was the argument. Premise one was Jesus saying, eating this bread, you live forever. Second premise, this bread you're eating is Christ's flesh. What logically follows? Eating his flesh, you live forever. And then I read in verse 52, the exact question I had was being asked by the Jews. How could he possibly mean this? How can this man, how can Jesus possibly for us to believe that we have to eat his flesh? And so it's one of those few moments, one of those few opportunities where the exact question, the question that logically follows from his teachings, the sacred scripture is asking my question. Because what are they claiming? They're claiming that the antecedent in the conclusion looks false. Eating Christ's flesh looks false. Which means they're making the logical inference. They're drawing that conclusion. So what's their point? Their point is that Jesus is saying that it's sufficient for new life is to eat his flesh. That's false at best, absurd at worst. What a silly thing to say, that eating his flesh is sufficient for living forever. What's he talking about? And what does Jesus say? So that's the logical inference. Does Jesus say, no, you misunderstand a premise? He could say that, right? Because remember, logic deals with validity and truth. If the premises are valid, the argument's valid, that conclusion follows. Well, that's a valid argument. That's a validly drawn conclusion. But the reason why it's a validly drawn conclusion is because it's taking the eating of Christ's flesh in a literal sense. How do you eat bread? You grab a piece of bread and you eat it. That's how eating's being used in the argument. With your mouth and your teeth and chewing and swallowing. That's what eating means. That's how you eat bread. And so that same use of eating bread is used to eating flesh. So you're telling me that I have to put flesh in my mouth and chew it and swallow it. That makes no sense. This is crazy. So that's what logically follows. Here's what Jesus could have said. No, you misunderstand a premise, just like he did before with the Sadducees. The Sadducees had a false premise. They misunderstood resurrection, so he corrected them. You don't understand the scriptures, you understand the resurrection. In the resurrection, they're not married. So he corrects the misunderstanding. He corrects their logical inference. So if this is not what they should be inferring, then Jesus would say, no. What I mean by eating my flesh, I mean something different. You're misunderstanding what I mean by meat. Eat. You're misunderstanding what I mean by flesh. You're mistaken somewhere. Because that's what logically follows. I will beat that drum again. Eating Christ's flesh means live forever is the logically necessary conclusion that follows eating bread, it live forever, and this bread that you eat is his flesh. So what's Jesus' response? Is a premise wrong? Is there another premise we're not thinking of? Is there some sort of distinction we need to make? Let's find out. Verses 53 through 58. So Jesus said to them, truly, truly, I tell you. Now, very truly or truly, truly, in seminary lingo,
This is a test question. This is, so when Jesus says truly, truly, he's writing it on the board, right? Put this in your blue book. Right? This is something that's, this is going to be on the test. Okay? Very, very, very truly, or truly, truly, I tell you, or amen, amen, that sort of thing. Unless you eat the flesh of man, unless you eat the flesh of the Son of Man and drink his blood, you have no life in you. Those who eat my flesh and drink my blood have eternal life, and I will raise them up on the last day. For my flesh is true food, and my blood is true drink. Those who eat my flesh and drink my blood abide in me, and I in them. Just as the living Father sent me, and I live because of the Father, so whoever eats me will live because of me. This is the bread that came down from heaven. Not like that which your ancestors ate, and they died. But the one who eats this bread will live forever. Wow. Wow. So, that's his response. Response to what? Well, there's a conclusion. Eating Christ's flesh entails living forever. The Sadducees say that's absurd. You can't possibly mean that the antecedent is true. You can't possibly say that eating his flesh and drinking blood works. That's absurd. So how does Jesus respond to the conditional? If you eat Christ's flesh, you'll live forever. How does he respond? Well, he repeats it. He repeats the premise or the conclusion. Not eating Christ's flesh, no life within you. He simply repeats the logical inference. He repeats the very thing that was confusing the audience. And then he says, eating Christ's flesh, you have eternal life and raised on the last day. He doesn't deny the conclusion. He adds to it. Not only does eating Christ's flesh, you have life within you. Now this life is eternal life and it's resurrected life. It's on the last day. That is, the life that I get from eating the flesh is going to raise me up. So he adds to the conclusion, the consequent. He doesn't, again, he's not denying any premise. Number three, Christ's flesh is true food and Christ's blood is true drink. He's now even developing that conclusion more. He's making the connection stronger. It's not that just Christ's flesh is this food, it's true food, real food. And not only is Christ's blood something to drink, it's real drink. It's not symbolic drink. It's not kind of like a drink. It's true drink. Christ's flesh is not just any kind of food. It's true food. I mean, it's food in the proper sense. It's not food in the metaphorical sense. You don't have, true food isn't a symbol. True food is not a memorial. So again, he develops the conclusion and makes the connection stronger between flesh and food, between blood and drink. Next point, eating Christ's flesh, then you abide with Christ, and Christ will abide with the one who eats his flesh. He's developing it more. He's adding to that conclusion more. Not only does eating Christ's flesh give you life, not only did it give you eternal life and raised on the last day, but this is how I abide with Christ. This is how Christ lives within me. That's what abide means, living together. Christ will live with me, and I will live with him if I eat his flesh. You see what's going on here? He's not denying the logic. He's not denying any of the premises. He's expanding the argument. He's making the conclusion even more powerful. Then he says the next point, my fifth point I want to raise. Just as, so this is a logical point. This is called like an analogy or identity. Just as the Father sent him and he lives because of the Father, which is literal.
Was the Father send him? Yes. He's not metaphorically sent. He's not symbolically sent. He's literally sent. And just as the Father literally sends him, so he lives because of the Father. That's also literal. He gets his life from the Father. Just as the Father sent him, and he lives because of the Father, that's a literal sense. So eating this bread from heaven, eating Christ's flesh, one will live forever. That eating of this bread, which is eating his flesh, that also has to be literal because of the just as. Just as logically means in the same way. This is a logical point. This is a logical rule. So when you hear something say just as, it means in the same way. So if it's just as in a literal sense, then the other thing will be literal as well. So if, think of it this way, see if you can follow the logic. If X is just as Y, and X is literal, Y is literal. Right? There are lots of evangelicals and lots of Catholics who use this same argument to argue for the historicity of Jonah. For example, just as Jonah was in the fish for 3 days and nights, so the Son of Man will be in the heart of the earth. If the Son of Man being in the heart of the earth is literal, then Jonah's got to be literal. That is, if one's literal, the other's got to be literal. And if one is non-literal, the other one has to be non-literal. They go together. I've shared this with so many people. I mean, this is the power of logic. How do you avoid this? Just as X, the Father sending, that's literal. Just as that happened, so this will happen. Eating his bread from heaven, eating the Christ flesh will live forever. So what does he do? He doesn't deny premise. He doesn't deny logic. He affirms that same conclusion and he develops it, makes it stronger. That is, if the Pharisees thought it's absurd to eat his flesh, Jesus just made it worse. His answer makes it worse. Because it's not just life, it's eternal life. It's being raised. It's abiding with Christ. It's abiding with him. And it's living. I live because of it. I abide with Christ. He abides with me. It's now worse. What do you think the response is going to be? Yay? Oh, I see. Now I get it. It's not the response. Logic, together with truth, is forcing the listeners to deal with the truth of the real presence. Somehow, some way, I have to eat his flesh and drink his blood. I don't know how that works, but that's what he's saying. And we see that in verse 60. In verse 60, when many of his disciples heard it, they said, "This teaching is difficult. Who can accept it?" And I thought, amen. Man, is this difficult. This is difficult for everybody. Not just Catholics or non-Catholics. Even this is tough for everybody. What's so difficult is the logical exactness and the logical clarity and the precision of his words. It's driving a difficult point home. Why is the teaching difficult? Because of his literal teaching and the logical inferences from the literal. That's how they heard it. They heard him say something literal. Because their question is in the literal sense. How can this man give us his body to eat? What does eat mean? Putting in my mouth, like I'm eating a sandwich. Is that what you mean? I think
probably the fathers were thinking, well, he'll correct this. Right? He can't possibly mean that. And Christ answered in the very same sense of eat as the question. There's nothing difficult about a symbolic sense. There's nothing difficult about symbolic eating or metaphorical eating. The problem is logical. The problem they're having is a logical problem. The idea of eating flesh and drinking blood to have life is the logical conclusion to Christ's words. This is the Thomistic Mind with Dr. Jason Reed, and we are finishing up here in our second segment talking about the power of argument and the power of soundness and the power of inference, the power of truth, the power of validity. We're seeing Christ's words forcing our minds to accept something that seems very difficult to accept. Very difficult to accept. They ask a little question about flesh, and Jesus answers in literal sense. To have a Thomistic mind, to have a mind that's Catholic and philosophical, is to be able to think like this, right? So if this is what follows logically, and somehow that's true. They ask the literal question. He answers in the literal sense, hence the difficulty with the teaching. And what's the response? The followers who complained about the literal meaning, they abandon him. They leave him. They didn't ask a question. So do you really mean that? They didn't ask, surely you don't mean eat in the literal sense. I mean, because he'd already done that. Does Jesus' answer preempts any sort of response for clarification? I mean, he like quintuples down, as I just said. There's like five restatements and making it stronger. So he gave them their answer. Do you really mean that? And Jesus said, not only do I mean that, I can make it stronger. And I remember hearing this on one of Bishop Barron's talks on the Eucharist, when the language that Jesus uses for eat in his response is the same word that you would use for like an animal chewing a carcass. Arr, I mean, it's just so Jesus really intensifies the language, very much so. So what are we seeing here? The cap, truth matters, right? We went true premises. And Jesus gave us premises that are true, that blows the mind. And when the argument is valid, that is, when the reasoning holds together, when the argument is good, we get soundness. We find the truth. And this is the gold standard. So the truth of all of this, the truth of Jesus' teaching, comes from a conclusion drawn from a sound argument. And the more that one understands logic, the more that one gets trained in philosophy, the more one can be a light in this world. We need people to be logical. We need people to understand reasoning. And I think one of the problems with our witnessing is that people that we're witnessing to in the world today, I mean, people just aren't trained to think like this. So it needs to start with us. It needs to start with us who are interested in the truth, we're interested in finding the truth. Let us be logical. Let it start with God's church. Until next time, this is The Thomistic Mind with Dr. Jason Reed. 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To learn more about our rigorous philosophy courses, visit us online at www.reedthomas.com. www.reedthomist.com. It's been a privilege to journey with you through the world of philosophy, seeking truth, goodness, and beauty together. My hope is that today's conversation encourages you to think more deeply, live more wisely, and love more fully. Until next time, keep your mind fixed on the truth and your heart set on the highest good.

You've been listening to Urban Street Levels Fat Mix. This is a 1996 copyright. This is a Twin Cities group, and I first was introduced to them by going to the Detroit Lakes Christian Rock Band Festival. And this was a group that did not get on the agenda, but they had a representative there. His name was Lonnie. Had a little business card that said, "You need a fishing buddy," trying to garner Christian interest, Christian music interest for this band called Urban Street Level Fat Mix. And for years, I tried to find this group, and they had just like dropped off the earth. And then as more and more YouTube videos came out, I finally found them again. So it was wonderful to connect in that way, and I'm hoping that you enjoy them as well.

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4: This is Monsignor Charles Pope. Let's pray to end abortion. In the name of the Father, and of the Son, and of the Holy Spirit. Amen. Lord, every one of our lives is no accident. You tell us that before we were ever formed in our mother's womb, you knew us and thought about us. Yes, Lord, you prepared for us and put everything into place so that we could be. You also knit us together in our mother's womb with your own hand. We're wonderfully, fearfully made. We ask your blessing to come upon all of our hearts, that we may love one another and take care of one another because of our dignity, and help others by our prayers, but also our efforts to bring the terrible scourge of abortion to an end in this country and throughout the world. We make this prayer through the intercession of our Blessed Lady and in the name of Jesus, who is Lord forever and ever. In the name of the Father, and of the Son, and of the Holy Spirit. Amen.
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1: The most glorious work of all, to praise God in His kingdom.
0: Moved by the Spirit.
1: Anyone who lives in love lives in God. And God lives in him.
0: What a wonderful thing is our church. This whole network is built on trust. The essence of evangelization is to tell everybody Jesus loves you. We are all called to be great saints. Don't miss the opportunity. Thank you and welcome. Tonight, you and I are here together and we're alone together. We've had guests every Tuesday for quite a while, but tonight we're just together. You and I. Mostly Jesus, you and I. I thought tonight we would talk about compassion. Compassion. It's a beautiful virtue. It's one of those virtues the Lord recommended very highly. Here in Luke, in the 6th chapter, he says, he said, be compassionate as your Father is compassionate. Well, God is infinite and we're finite. We're little people with a limited capacity, limited intelligence. That's going to be news for some of you, that you have limited intelligence, but we all do, compared to God. And now how can I be compassionate as the Father's compassionate, since we're so different? He's God, I'm a creature. Everything He is infinite. He is compassion, and I acquire compassion. A big difference, big difference. So, how do I do that? Well, let's go on and we'll see what he demands. So, obviously, what follows is an example of how to be compassionate. And he said, do not judge, and you will not be judged. Oh, that is so hard. It comes so fast. Did you notice that? People used to wear hats. And I remember when I'd go to school, go to Mass, the few times I went to Mass, I'd always manage to sit behind somebody with a big hat. And I would think, isn't that the dumbest thing you ever saw? So I was not compassionate because I judged this woman of doing a stupid thing by wearing that kind of hat. But that was her taste. And she probably looked beautiful in it if she'd ever turned around. I always saw her back. So in my mind, which was not compassionate and rather judging, and it happens fast. If you said to anyone, why'd you do that stupid thing? You're judging. You're asking, what was your motivation? We don't know. You know, you don't know why you do things sometime. Isn't that true? You just want to bite your tongue after you said something you shouldn't. Happens so fast. See? Well, why is our Lord saying to us, be compassionate? Well, if I'm compassionate, I won't rash judge my neighbor. I'll be able to judge his actions. I can't judge why he does what he does. And you know, if you look at yourself, you'll find that even when we go to confession, we're not honest. I had a lesson this morning. I think the sisters are more confused now than they were before I gave lesson. Anyway, I gave lesson on how to go to confession. It's not only what you do that's important, but why did you do it? Ah, You say, well, what's important about why? Because if you know why you do something, you can stop it if it's not the right thing. You can't do something, you can't stop something you don't know why you did it. We think we know why at the time. Everybody thinks when they lose their temper, temper is justified. Don't you all think that way? If you get angry, that's right. That you have every reason to be angry. Do you ever think of it a day or two later? Do you still think the same? Got you in a lot of trouble? Didn't solve the problem? Do you ever think that way? Sure, we all do. So obviously compassion doesn't come easy. Let's read a little bit more. Oh, wouldn't it be wonderful if we could say from this moment on, I will not judge anyone. Oh, I may have to say what I see happen. I have a dear friend. He and his wife were walking across the street, and they had one foot on the curb, and this two boys were racing. What do you, drag race? Did they call it drag racing? And the one boy hit him. She died. She was killed. And the other man's leg was just torn out. Well, the boy called all his friends to come over and help him out. And what they said is they were in the middle of the street, and he hit him by accident. See, that's wrong. That is not admitting why you did something or that you even did it. This poor man lost his dear wife. He had so much pain every day from his leg. But fear made up a lie, and then fear injured another person even more than they were injured physically. Never be afraid of truth. I think we live in a world today that is scared to death of truth. Truth. And if you're afraid of truth, then you'll lie. You make up a reason you do something that isn't anywhere near the right reason. And that's why our dear Lord said, look, I have to be compassionate to you in all these circumstances. So now all I want you to do is be compassionate to your brother. And let's see what else he says. Do not condemn, and you will not be condemned yourself. It's not hard to go to heaven, is it? Huh? Is that hard? Yeah. Oh. I told you about the woman whose husband was converted on his deathbed, went to confession, went to communion, and was baptized. She was so mad. And I said, well, aren't you happy? No, I'm not happy. I wanted to suffer a little bit. Now, aren't we funny people? Huh? See, we condemn people, and we said, this man, maybe in her mind, he didn't deserve what he got. But she was never in his mind. How could she tell? See? In that one moment, he may have realized, for all you sinners listening to me tonight, he may have realized that God was so good to him and he was pretty bad. He may have thought, oh, I'm so sorry I offended you because you are so good. And I accept whatever you give me because I deserve it. But I never want to offend you again. Well, see, he might have gone straight to heaven. That is our merciful Father. See, we can condemn people in our thoughts, in our actions, by not by not paying

Whoa. Whoa. Why? Because you take something nasty in yourself and you take it out on somebody innocent. See? You take it out on somebody innocent. And that includes verbal abuse. Verbal abuse can be just as bad as physical abuse. Why? Because you destroy the inside of a person. You tell them they're no good. They never were good, and they'll never be any good. That's verbal abuse. There's not a building up. They're not saying, like God says, you failed and failed and failed, but you can try again. You can try harder. Calling people names is verbal abuse. I think sometimes we don't know when we verbally abuse somebody. How many children have committed suicide because their grades weren't right? They weren't up as much as their parents wanted to do. They're F students like I was. They can't make A's. They can't come up to other people's expectation. And so what is it? That's verbal abuse. You make them feel hopeless and impossible. That's part of condemning. See? And sometimes you condemn yourself. You ever do that? Condemn yourself? Huh? Well, I can't do that. Did you try? No. But then how do you know? If you haven't tried, how do you know? I'm going to lose my place here. How do you know? Well, I've done it before. I'll never do anything anymore. That's verbal abuse to yourself. You know, it's bad enough to be treated badly by other people. But I think it's kind of dumb when you make yourself miserable. Don't you think? I never do anything right. Well, begin. Begin. I have no talents. Oh, dear. You're breathing. That's a talent. You can walk and run. Now I can't. That's a talent. You can see. That's a talent. You could hear. You can't speak. There's no such thing. You can't write yourself off, and you can't write anyone else off. So when our dear Lord says to us, do not condemn, he's talking about yourself also. Give yourself the benefit of the doubt. Try. You know, there's hardly anything we've tried here that everybody, or a lot, not everybody, said it couldn't be done. Give God a chance to help you. Give him a chance. Now, what else did Jesus say? Grant pardon, and you will be pardoned. Now, that's a hard thing to do. To forgive. To forgive. You know why it's hard? It's hard because the thing we have to do was true. The thing we have to forgive, rather, was a true thing that happened to it. Not part of my imagination. It was really solidly true. They did this to me. No question about it. See? And that's what makes it hard to forgive. You know, I saw my father about 7 times in my lifetime. And when he came to the monastery to see me, I was shocked. And we had just gotten to Canton about a couple months, I guess. And I was in the Cleveland Monastery, and suddenly my superior comes to me and she said, your father's here. And I said, who?

0: She said, your father. I said, oh. I went to the parlor and we had the grills and all, and he sat down and he started to cry. He had my aunt with him. I didn't know I had an aunt. He said, this is your Aunt Mary. And I said, how do you do? And he said to me, are you happy? I said, oh, yeah. First time in my life he ever said that. And you know what I was surprised at? It's totally shocked at me. Because I am a hot-blooded, hot-tempered Italian. The shock was, I felt so sorry for him. That it was not hard to forgive. And we talked, oh, maybe 15, 20 minutes. And he said, can I buy you something? Can I get you something? And it was another shock, you see, because he never said that to me. And I said, I didn't know what to say. And I said, well, it was a tailor, a dry cleaner. And I said, give me some Renuzit. I don't know if they have it. Do they have Renuzit yet? Yeah, it's a dry cleaning fluid. And I'm forever spilling something on my habits, you see. So, well, a week passed and he came with a big gallon of Renuzit, enough for the whole monastery forever, you know. He did stay just a few minutes, and he said to me, tell your mother I'm sorry. Well, I began to realize at that point why I didn't feel any anger, but only compassion, because I must have sensed he was sorry. I would have given him a big hug if it wasn't for that double grill, and that might have done him a lot of good. I think when someone is guilty of harming you in any way, I think for me, may not be that way for you, I think compassion is a beginning. Compassion. Compassion for someone who thinks that way, who does things like that. Compassion for their immortal soul. Compassion for their own personal misery. If you have a hard time forgiving, try compassion first. Compassion. That worked for me. Because unless I begin to feel sorry, you know the picture on, I think it was Time magazine, may not have been, but it was on the cover of Our Holy Father talking to the one who shot him. And we got some close-ups of that. And they were on film. And there was in the Holy Father such compassion. And you just were awestruck of his absolute forgiveness, because he saw in this man someone to be compassionate, not hateful. And the beautiful thing about compassion, even if it doesn't help the one who offended you, he may be hard or she, whatever. The beautiful thing about compassion, it does something for you. That's awesome. It mellows you, takes away the sting, takes away the hurt. Doesn't take away the memory. You don't have sudden amnesia. Takes away the hurts. Takes away everything that breeds hatred. See? You really have to read the gospel and say, why does our Lord ask me to do something impossible? No. He doesn't ask the impossible. His grace is there. There to accept and receive. And I was very happy for that day when I saw my father. He said he was sorry because 6 minutes later he died. Suddenly. From a heart attack. And I knew he was saved. I knew that the Lord brought him there to be forgiven, to say he was sorry before he took him. What an awesome God we have. Awesome. That's how God acted in that situation. Now I've been asked by him to act the same I can die then in peace. Because then we have forgiven, we have pardoned. And he promised us I would not be condemned, or would I would not be forgiven. I would be forgiven. Because I have forgiven. And what else did he say? What else goes with compassion? Give and there will be gifts for you. A full measure, pressed down. My grandma used to go, sometimes she'd be out of sugar. I don't know why sugar is the thing you go for, but she'd say, go ask Mamooch for some sugar. So Mamooch would say to me in Italian, get it. I have a little cup, see. And I knew if I was going to get some sugar, I'd get all my grandma wanted or needed for that one cup. And when I put the sugar in there, I would press it down with my little thumb, see? And I'd put some more in, and I'd press it down with my little thumb, and I'd put some more in. I got 2 cups of sugar, I'll bet. And my mooch would sit there looking at me. One time she looked like, you got nerve, kiddo. But she'd say anything. She was a generous woman, illiterate, prayed constantly, constantly. That thing was so hard when I got it, get that cup of sugar was so hard when I gave it to my grandmother, she could hardly get it out of the cup. You know, she's going like that, wouldn't move. That's what our Lord is saying here. You can't undo God. He says here, full measure, pressed down, shaken together. Running over. It will be poured into your lap. That never appealed to me, you know, pouring anything in my lap. But it shows the awesome generosity of God. Why? Because the measure you measure out is the measure you will be given back. Oh. Last night, you know, some dear friend from Mexico gave me one of the few relics of Father Pro, the wonderful Mexican priest who was shot to death during the revolution. And he was wonderful. A modern day martyr. And, well, like all the things I get, I gave it to somebody. So the sisters were rummaging everywhere, you see, trying to find this relic of Father Pro. It's a piece of the shirt that he was died in, was martyred in. So they said, where'd you put it? I said, well, I probably put it in somebody's hand. Like you gave it away. Said, probably. why? I don't know. They wanted it. I had it. But I gave it to them. Anybody there, please, that has a relic of Father Prost, send it to me. They'll never forgive me. Why? You can't find a relic of Father Prost. There isn't any. But you got to give full measure. Full measure, pressed down, pressed together, shaken together, always to give. That's compassion. Did you know that? Compassion is to give oneself, what one has, what one does, one's talents, everything. And then it should be given back in full measure. Only the way, only God can give that way. We can't give that way. We're always holding something to ourselves. I have a statue of the curé of ours, a little bust. Nobody knows where it came from. It was just on a register one day. And I love the curé. We have absolutely nothing in common. Absolutely nothing. Except we both love Jesus. But I love that scrawny little saint with a high-pitched voice. Holy. Holy. Gave everything away. Now, I have not gotten my soul to that point, I have to tell you this, that I could give that away. Now, when I give that away, I think I will have reached the ultimate. We all have something we kind of cling to, huh? But Jesus, in his infinite love, knows. And although he gave everything, he knows our weaknesses. And someday I'll give that away. In whatever way. This is what you get when you're compassionate. When you don't judge, you don't condemn, you're generous. You will receive pardon, forgiveness, compassion, mercy, generosity, pressed down in the same measure you gave. Unbelievable. We have a call. Hello?
1: Hello, Mother Angelica.
0: And where are you from?
1: New York.
0: Where?
1: New York.
0: New York.
1: Yeah.
0: And what is your question?
1: Well, I'm 15 years old, and 2 years ago, when I was 13, my father, who I had a very special relationship with, passed away. And after that, my mother remarried someone who I adore. He's a really wonderful man, and recently we found out that he has cancer. And I've always been taught to just accept what happens in your life and realize that it was something that God has planned for you. But sometimes I have trouble with the fact that I try to be a good person like all of my life, and these horrible things seem to happen, and I've always wondered why. And I thought that maybe you could give a little bit of insight into that.
0: Well, sweetheart, I don't think anybody can say why. Oh, we know some why things, you know. People are bad, they do bad things. People are lustful, they do lustful things. People are uncouth and rude, and sometimes they offend us by word, by deed, by lies. They take away our self-respect, and there's just so many things people do. And they do these to innocent people. But who was the most innocent of all? Huh? The Lord. If I were God, thank God I'm not, I would have just forgiven everybody. Wouldn't that have been easy? Huh? To look down and say, you miserable wretches, I'm going to forgive you now. No, we didn't do that. They waited centuries and centuries. And then in a certain time, he sent who? An angel? No. His son. Now we don't know, we because we are so faulty and weak and sinful, we don't know what it means to be holy like Jesus is holy. Infinitely holy. God, man. And he was born in a stable, unjust. Should not the rabbis and the doctors of the law come and in procession with candles and trumpets? They just... Then he had to run from a king who was jealous and ambitious. Wrong again. But he ran. He came back subject to a carpenter and Mary his mother. The creator of all. Intelligence itself. Subject to two people. Holy that they were. If you look at his passion, which we will begin to look at soon, the most beautiful, the most holy God-man had to suffer the most awesome indignities by the hands of men. Why? Because he loved us. You see, today we don't understand that kind of love. Today, love is supposed to make you happy. It's kind of short-lived, though. And we have all kind of problems. Love is supposed to make you feel good. That's short-lived, too. Otherwise, there wouldn't be so many divorces. When children come, parents are supposed to be bound together. And said many persecute, abort, kill, mutilate. Unjust. Well, God allows these things to happen to us. He does not ordain them. But he allows them to happen for our greater good. Our greater good. Hard to understand, huh? If you forgive, sweetheart, from your heart and go your way, and know that your dignity comes from the reality that God created you, decided that you would be before time began. In your mother's womb, he knit you together and brought you forth to know him and to love him and to accept the trials of this life like he did. Always giving it to his Father. You give it to Jesus. And there will come upon you a peace and a joy you've never had before. We have another call. Hello?
2: Good evening, Mother Angelica.
0: Good evening. Where are you from?
2: Spokane, Washington.
0: And what is your question?
2: My question, Mother, is I have five children that I raised up in the Catholic Church in the ways of the Lord. Yet three of my five children are now living out of wedlock with other people. How can you show compassion and mercy and yet be firm and stating this is not the way you're supposed to live your life? This is not glorifying the Lord. And show the mercy.
0: I know. Well, you have to separate truth. We must always tell the truth. Not in a nagging way. They've heard you once, twice, three times, probably five or six times. They know. They know. Love them. Pray for them. The Lord looks at your mother's heart. A mother's heart, I think, brings down the very mercy of God upon her children. Even though it don't look good, even though they don't seem to repent, God will do it for you. because you're having compassion. Not for what they do. What they do is wrong. Compassion is not condoning. Compassion is to stand for the truth with mercy. It's wrong. They know it, and you know it, and God knows it. But you must treat them as God does, with mercy and patience. Aren't we all happy God has patience with us, huh? Everybody here, everybody in the world is happy that God has patience with them. I am. So be patient. Pray, pray, pray, pray. And be loving. Your love and patience and standing for truth will bring them around at the right time. Let God be God. Put it in his heart and say, Lord, I can't do anything. I've messed it up. You do it for me. And he will. I have never said that to the Lord. He didn't take over. We have another call. Hello?
3: Hello, Mother.
0: Where are you from?
3: Lake Hiawatha, New Jersey.
0: What is your question?
3: I go to a Catholic high school, and some of the liberal theological explanations of Holy Scripture are interfering with my spiritual life, and I just want to know what I can do to maintain my spirituality and at the same time pass the catechism course.
0: They don't want you to do that?
3: No, Mother.
0: What do they say?
3: Well, the things in the Bible, like in Genesis, are only stories, and the evangelist didn't really write the Gospels.
0: Oh, really? Ah, isn't that interesting, huh? It asks your teacher if she's that old, and she knows for sure. Who wrote the Gospel? You're in high school. Unfortunately, my dear, you're living with a heretic and a schismatic. That's what they are. You say, what are you judging? No, no. A schismatic is one who does not believe in something the church is teaching. And we got a lot of experience that, like the infallibility of the Holy Father when he said women cannot be priests. That is not accepted. I make a bet, not accepted by your teacher. But that creates a schism with people who know or knew. Now, if they're heretics, they don't believe in the Eucharist. That's a teaching of the church. It's part of our faith. A very vital part of our faith is the Eucharist. They don't believe in the Eucharist. They don't believe in the resurrection. They don't believe in the Scriptures. They don't believe in the miracles of the Scripture. They don't believe Jesus even knew he was God. They don't believe Our Lady. I read some theologian, woman theologian, God help us all, who said Our Lady was just a simple little girl. Ignorant. Ignorant. You are intelligent and the mother of God is ignorant. That's what you're living with, sweetheart. If you can't go to another school that teaches the truth, or your parents are not willing to teach you the truth at home, then read the new catechism and practice the truth. Nobody has a right to keep you from making the first Fridays. Nobody. Only if you give them the power and the right. Nobody has a right to do that. Nobody. Please don't believe. Please. The Lord has been good to you. You protect your faith by being faithful to Jesus, by your Mass, make visits to the Eucharist, ask Our Lady to help you. And when she says all of these things, close them off. because they are lies. This book is filled with the miracles of Jesus, with his awesome presence. You must pray for that sister, for she has truly lost her faith. You can lose your limb and your home and your land, and it's nothing compared to losing your faith. I would have for this sister great compassion. She either wants to be with the rest of them or like the rest of them, or somehow, for some reason, she has lost or thrown away, who knows, her faith. Don't follow in those footsteps. The Lord has given you the grace to believe. Hold on to it like a diamond. It is a diamond. And when our dear Lord said one day, when the Son of Man comes, will he find any faith on the earth? Let him find yours and mine and everybody here. There have been martyrs in the past. There are martyrs now. There will be martyrs in the future. It's not important you're successful or very bright. It's only important that you believe and you hang on to that belief. We'll pray for you. We have another call. Hello?
4: Sister Angelica.
0: Yeah, where are you from?
4: Pennsylvania.
0: Good.
4: You're speaking on guilt this evening. I'm living with an awful thing in my life right now.
0: Why?
4: I lost my husband this past Easter Sunday. I found him in the garage dead with a heart attack.
0: Oh.
4: And I said some awful bitter things to him the day before he died. And I never had a chance to ask for his forgiveness. And I don't know how to deal with it. I read my Bible every day.
0: Ask him now. What is his name?
4: Robert.
0: Wait, will you repeat after me?
4: Yes.
0: Okay. Robert.
4: Robert.
0: My husband.
4: My husband.
0: I'm very sorry.
4: I'm very sorry.
0: For all the things I said to you.
4: Of all the things I said to you?
0: I didn't know you were ill.
4: I didn't know you were ill.
0: I didn't know you needed me.
4: I didn't know you needed me.
0: But I needed you.
4: Pardon me?
0: But I needed you.
4: I needed you.
0: And now?
4: And
0: you
4: now?
0: You have seen God face to face.
4: You've seen God face to face.
0: Pray for me.
4: Pray for me.
0: As I pray for you.
4: As I pray for you.
0: And know.
4: And know.
0: I love you.
4: I love you.
0: Amen.
4: Amen. But I did know he was ill, sister.
0: Huh?
4: I did know that he was ill. He had had two prior heart attacks.
0: Well, hindsight is always 20/20 vision. And you can't go by that. Since you said that prayer, you see your husband now has seen God. He is totally compassionate now. He pardons easily because he has seen the Lord, and all he wants to do now is see the Lord. One thing you can do is offer masses for his soul, say your rosary for him every day, and get him closer and closer to Jesus. That'll be your compassion. See, don't just lie in your guilt. That's not good guilt. Do something now to alleviate his pain and his suffering. Now is the time you can show compassion. Do that. And one day, suddenly, you're going to feel a peace. And you'll know he's okay. He's with God. In the meantime, just pray for him and try to do other good things for your neighbor. God loves you. That's the best news of all. We have another call. Hello?
5: Hello, Mother Angelica. How are you?
0: Fine. Where are you from?
5: Cleveland, Ohio.
0: Oh, great. What's your question?
5: I have a question and a comment. I was raised in a very strict Italian Catholic home with a very, very controlling mother, and I was married, and married into an Italian family with another controlling mother and then a controlling husband. And this lasted about 15 years, you know, very abusive, alcoholic marriage. And through that, I have asked God's forgiveness and gone to confession and got very involved in my church for an act that was done. I had a tube ligation done about 6 years ago. And I have recently remarried a very wonderful Catholic husband who does not have any children. And we would like, if you could say a special prayer for us, that we may together be able to get the money together to go and have this reversed so that we may live in God's life and have more children.
0: Is that your question?
5: Well, yes, I'd like to, if we could say a special prayer for this.
0: Yeah. Okay. Lord God, you know we all make mistakes, Lord. I ask you to return this woman's faith to her, as you seem to have done already. We ask, Lord, that you may have this operation be successful, and that if it is thy wondrous and holy will, she may have children again. We only ask, Lord, that your will be done. Let her find peace and joy only in that will. We ask this in the name and the power of Jesus and Mary. Amen. We have another call. Hello?
6: Oh, hi, Mother Angelica. It's a pleasure to speak with you. This is Marisa from Philadelphia.
0: Thank you. What's your question?
6: I have a question. How do you not judge a priest who refuses to receive a gift that you had painted? I painted the Divine Mercy painting, and I offered it to the church, and he had refused it. And he had spoke a little bit bad words to me, and it really upset me.
0: Yeah. Well, number one, you have a right to be upset. Didn't expect that, did you? You have a right to be upset, not for yourself, but his sake. There's nothing worse when a priest acts like that. We cannot judge why he acts that way, but we do know he acts that way. That you need to pray for him, because his soul is in grave danger. You say, you're judging. No. No, the Lord said something that allows us to judge. Not to judge motives, but to judge actions. What did he say? By their fruit, you know them. When a priest or a religious causes scandal, now there are two points of scandal. First, he swore at you, and secondly, he refused this devotion to the mercy of God. When a priest acts that way, you know readily that his soul is in danger, because that is a dangerous way to feel. You expect sailors and parrots to swear, but not priests or religious. You expect sinners who don't know God to refuse anything that reminds them of God, but not priests and religious, you see. What I would do is pray for him. Very special. Jesus came and Jesus died for him. And his great responsibility before God, you see. I'd go offer my devotion to someone else. We all need the mercy of God. We all need his compassion and his forgiveness. We all need it every day. Your neighbor needs it. You need it. I need it. Forgive someone today. Will you do that before you go to bed? Maybe someone's already died. They'll know. They'll know. Whether they're in purgatory or heaven, they will know how you feel. My friends, we live in a world of great chaos and wars and every kind of evil. Last night I had to review a tape on abortion. I was so sick in my stomach when I got through. So sick. And I said, Lord, how long will you let this happen? How long, Lord, will babies be torn apart, limb by limb? How long will you allow us to live in this mire, mud of sin? How long? Well, we don't know how long. But you and I who know Jesus and have the Eucharist, God with us, the living Lord is here. No matter what anybody else says, the living Lord is here. And we love him. We want to stand tall for him. So fear not. Continue your faith. Don't let anybody rob you of your faith. They can take your possessions, but not your faith. Stand tall. And while you're standing, sit a minute and write a check to EWTN. Lest you forget that I may forget. I have a little pitch going on the air. It's very necessary and serious. So, if the snow has you in, you can keep the check on your little table and wait till you can thaw out and go mail it. We need you to reach the world. There are so many filled with everything but God. We must bring the good news, not of salvation only, but we have within us and around us the living Lord in the Eucharist. He is there. Blessed be God. He is there. Go and visit him sometime. And don't let anyone rob you of that gift of all gifts, God. No one can take it away. Well, I love you. And don't forget, God is worth all the pain and sufferings we endure. God bless you.
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2: 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This is Michael O'Neill. I'm The Miracle Hunter. We love talking about saints in this show, and I think that we've got some new American saints up and coming. And maybe it helps to have a Pope who's from the United States. Maybe he will, like a coach does in the All-Star game in Major League Baseball, maybe he'll put his own guys in and move them up. I'm not sure if that works exactly that way. But we've got a new venerable that was just announced this past week, Venerable Mother Maria Teresa Tallon. And she was declared venerable, and this is an exciting time to see another person in the United States moving along the path of sainthood. And that puts us close to 30 people who are venerables and blesseds, those stages before they become saints. Later in the show, we're going to be talking about Don Delindo Rotolo. And he's of special interest to me because we're doing an episode of They Might Be Saints about his life coming right up. That's a big production coming from EWTN, bigger than normal style with the They Might Be Saints. And we'll be excited to talk with Maria Palma Smith, who is the author of this brand new book, Jesus, I Surrender Myself to You, The Life of Don Delindo Rotolo. So we'll be excited to learn more about this future saint later in the show. And check out my series, They Might Be Saints, which airs every week on EWTN. So on Tuesday, June 30th, the episode of Blessed Miriam Teresa Demjanovic airs, and her short, impactful life is the one that I present in this cause for canonization. She's a member of the Sisters of Charity, and her miracle, which led to her beatification, is the only known cure of bilateral macular degeneration. And this was one of our first episodes that we did related to They Might Be Saints, and it's one of my favorites. So check that one out on Tuesday, June 30th on EWTN, or you can go to theymightbesaints.com, click on the on-demand button, and you can watch any of the episodes anytime you want. Also, my other series, Explore with the Miracle Hunter, it airs on Saturday, June 27th at 5:30 p.m. Central Time, and it's the episode on Pompeii. And I take a trip to the famed ruins of Pompeii, where I explore the life's work of St. Bartolo Longo. He's known as the Apostle of Mercy. He performed many miracles in his life, and we'll be looking at him in that episode of Explore Pompeii on Saturday, June 27th at 5:30 p.m. Central Time. Later in the show, we're going to be looking at the Might Be Saint of the Day like we always do. We try to find someone whose death anniversary or feast day lines up exactly to the day's date. And so for today, June 28th, we've got Blessed Teresa Maria Mastorena, who lived from 1881 to 1951 in Italy. And the 365 Days with Mary project, we find the Marian devotion of the day as it lines up exactly to the day's date. You all know Fatima, May 13th, or Guadalupe, December 12th, or Guadalupe, December 12th, or Fatima, May 13th, or Lourdes, February 11th. Any way you cut it, there's a different Marian feast day that lines up each and every day to the calendar year. And so for today's date, on June 28th, we've got Our Lady of Longing, from Mata Boska Tenzniaka in Warsaw, in Poland, in the year 1998. And the question of the week, we always try to answer a question from an emailer who writes in the fastest with the answer. I always like to answer questions in person when I give a talk, but I get lots of emails. And we have an interesting one about martyrs this week. And so the question for this week is, why did the martyrs of Otranto require a miracle for their canonization, but other groups of martyrs from Japan and Korea and other places did not? Why the difference? So I'll be trying to answer that one later in today's show. And the miracle of the day, we always try to line up each day in the calendar year and find out at some point in Christian history a famous miracle that happened on the day's date. And so in 1939, on June 28th, today's date, there was the big miracle related to Rhoda Wise. And so we'll be talking about that later in the show. Let's take a look at the miracle news. We do this every week where we look at the miracles happening around the world and those things that relate to miracles. And this relates to Our Lady of Guadalupe, who many people who tune into this show know that's my favorite Marian devotion. So I'm pretty excited with this 500-year anniversary from 1531 to 2031 the big celebration that's been established in Mexico City and is going around the world. I hope to be there at the Basilica in 2031. We'll see, God willing, what happens before then. But the big news is that it isn't just a Mexican devotion. It is a devotion for all the Americas. She is the patroness of the Americas. And so just this past week, the USCCB, the U.S. Conference of Catholic Bishops, announced that they're developing a nationwide pastoral initiative to prepare for the 500th anniversary of the apparitions of Our Lady of Guadalupe in 2031. Now, this effort is part of the Intercontinental Guadalupe Novena. It's a 9-year spiritual preparation rather than 9 days. It's a 9-year preparation, first encouraged by Pope Francis and promoted by the Mexican bishops in collaboration with the Vatican. Now, during the USCCB's June 2026 Spring Assembly in Orlando, Bishop Oscar Cantu of San Jose, he presented a framework designed to help dioceses across the United States reflect on both the message and the evangelizing methodology of Our Lady of Guadalupe as the Church approaches this historic jubilee. And a centerpiece for this proposal is the distribution of a replica of St. Juan Diego's tilma to every diocesan bishop in the entire United States. And according to Bishop Cantu, each replica would be touched to the original, and the one preserved in Mexico City, making it a third-class relic. And the bishops would then be encouraged to place the tilma in their cathedrals or other prominent locations for veneration and to use as a missionary instrument for bringing it to parishes, schools, and other key sites throughout their diocese. And so church leaders hope that pilgrims tilmas will foster devotion, evangelization, and renewed engagement with the Guadalupan message in every local church. And the plan has three phases of preparation. The first phase looks at the missionary outreach and diocesan renewal leading up to the National Eucharistic Congress in 2029. And the second phase would continue through 2031 with parish-to-parish pilgrimages of the tilma replicas and local encuentros guadalupanos, intended to deepen faith formation and missionary discipleship. And catechetical materials already being used in Mexico are also being translated into English to support the initiative in the United States. And the final phase will center on jubilee celebrations marking the 500th anniversary of the apparitions in 2031 and continue toward the 2000th anniversary of Christ's redemption in 2033. And bishops in the United States, they've said that a national celebration is expected. An international observance is already being planned in Mexico City, of course, and church leaders have emphasized that the quincentennial is not merely a commemoration of a historical event, but an opportunity for new evangelization inspired by Our Lady of Guadalupe, whom John Paul II called a model of perfectly enculturated evangelization for the peoples of the Americas. And I have to admit that I've seen these tilmas before that they are sending around to all the bishops, and I have one. I have a full-size tilma. It's one of my prized possessions. People can get one if they go to madebycatholics.com, and they can pick it up. It's on this fiber that's just like the agave fiber of the original Our Lady of Guadalupe image. It uses all the exact replica colors and image of Our Lady of Guadalupe. It's absolutely beautiful. So check it out. Madebycatholics.com is where you can pick that up. And that's the same one that the bishops are going to be sending, are going to be having all around the United States. So check that one out. Big news related to Our Lady of Guadalupe. Let's take a look at Catholic Pub Trivia. We do this every week where we ask a trivia question and give out a prize to an emailer who writes in the fastest with the correct answer. Last week, we talked about Sister Blandina Segale, who died in Ohio. And so the question from last week was, what servants of God, venerables, blesseds, or saints were also born in Ohio? And from what I can tell, the only Ohio-born candidate for sainthood is Rhoda Wise. And she's probably the most prominent. Her name, Rhoda Greer Wise, was born on February 22nd, 1888 in Cadiz, Ohio, and she's famous for being the mystic of Canton, and we all know her for the healing of Rita Rizzo, the one who went on to become Mother Angelica of EWTN. So that was the answer to last week's Catholic Pub Trivia question. And the question for this week, who was the last American saint to be canonized? If you think you know that answer and want to win the prize, the image of the faces of Mary, send me the answer to who was the last American saint to be canonized. And if you have the right answer, you can write in, and the fastest writer will be the one with the answer, and will be the winner. And answers and winners will be posted on the show page of MiracleHunter.com. We need to take a short break, but when we come back, we're going to be learning about the brand new venerable from the United States, Mother Mary Teresa Talent. Stay with us for that.
3: Toddlers are utterly free, maybe too free. In the quiet moments after communion the other day, my 3-year-old repeatedly shouted, "I tooted." They don't care what people think of them. They actually don't really worry about anything. Who's going to pay the bills? Where's my next meal going to come from? They get in their car seats without asking, "Where are we going?" They fall asleep in those car seats and wake up somewhere else and never wonder, "What happened last night?" That's because they know they have a father and a mother who love them and look out for them. So they're free to enjoy the ride. As we get older, we have responsibilities and stresses that pile up on us. But it's important to remember that we still have a Heavenly Father who loves us. And no matter how crazy things get, He's looking out for us. And from the eternal perspective, everything's going to be fine. You know what that means? It means we can enjoy the ride. 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
2: 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This is Michael O'Neill. I'm the Miracle Hunter.

0: interest of him to advance American sainthood causes. But either way, we have another American who has been firmly moved along that path, and that is Mother Mary Teresa Talon. She's now venerable, as declared by the Dicastery for the Causes of Saints, as in a decree that was promulgated through Pope Leo. And so this was huge news, and we're so excited today to talk with the General Superior and Vice Postulator for the cause, for their Mother Foundress's cause, and that's Mother Maria Catherine. Welcome to the program today, Mother Maria Catherine.
1: Thank you, Michael. It's a pleasure and an honor.
0: Well, it's so great to talk to you today. And when I talk to these causes around the world, where future saints are being moved along the path, it is such big news, because this is not something that happens overnight. It's such a long process to start a cause for canonization and gather those documents and do their research and write the positio and send it to Rome with a red ribbon and have them review that. And I know it's such a big deal, and you're just waiting and waiting and waiting. And Rome takes its sweet time, I think, in evaluating these things. They want to get it just right, evaluating the life of virtue. And so that must have been such exciting news for that to come to you. Tell us a little bit about how you first found out that your mother foundress, Mother Mary Teresa Talon, was going to be a venerable.
1: Well, I had a little bit of a hint. So I was checking the website, the Bulletino, the Daily Bulletino, mm-hmm. from Rome, to see if there was anything there. And I checked it for a few days, and I said, well, there's nothing there. Today I'm not getting up at 6 o'clock to turn on my phone. I'm just going to have my breakfast. But something told me that it was the day, and I said, well, let me just try. So I turned on the phone, and there were gazillions of congratulations, and I said, it is today. So I left my breakfast, and I ran downstairs to tell any sister that was awake, and then we started ringing the chapel bell so that if they weren't awake, they would be awake. And there were a couple of people in the chapel, and it was just so beautiful. And you know, I still tear up, and it was so moving to know that Rome recognized Mother's heroic virtue.
0: Yeah, it's absolutely amazing. It must have been such a moment of great joy for you and all the sisters to know that your mother foundress was recognized in this big way by Rome and firmly moved along the path to sainthood with blessed and saint shortly to follow. And so tell us a little bit. I think for a lot of Americans who heard this news, they didn't necessarily know who Mother Mary Teresa Talon was. Tell us a little bit about your mother foundress.
1: Sure. Mother was born in upstate New York, Waterville, of Irish immigrant parents. They owned a hops farm, which, as you know, is an ingredient in making beer. But from a very young age, Mother had a great love for God, great love, unusual. Not only did she love God, but she loved those that God loved. And she thirsted for a real union with God. When she was about 9 years old, in those days, you know that young people didn't receive Holy Communion until 14, at least 14, 12 or 14. But at 9 years old, she had this thirst to receive Holy Communion. And without any fanfare, without any, you know, instruction that they were supposed to have, one Sunday, Mother just walked right up with everybody else and knelt down and received Holy Communion. And she says in her writings that from that day on, her intimate relationship with Jesus changed and deepened. Her family had a hops farm, so they had to have migrant workers come and help them in the season for picking the hops. And Mother would gather the children of the hops pickers and the migrants, and she would teach them about Jesus. It was her grandmother, actually, who taught her great love for Jesus and for praying the rosary for Mary. The family often had Mass in their home, which in those days was unusual, but it was because the elderly in the area and the migrant workers couldn't get to church. So they would pick up the priest in the buggy, and Mother would pick up the elderly people in the buggy and bring them to the house, and they would have Mass there, confession. And again, she would be teaching the children. she, when she was

0: 12, she decided she wanted to be a member of the, she wanted to be enrolled in the scapular. So she marched down to the church, which was about 3 miles, and she told the priest, you know, I would like to be in the enrolled in the scapular, Our Lady of the Scapular. And she had bought herself a scapular. And so with great fanfare, the priest took her into the church and did the whole ceremony just for her. So you see that at a very young age, she was developing this love for Jesus and Mary and the saints and Saint Joseph as well. Great love for the Eucharist. And then as she grew older, when she was 12, she didn't know sisters. They didn't have sisters, but her grandmother had met sisters, and she would talk about them. And Julia decided, I want to be a sister, which her parents weren't too happy about. Well, her father died when she was young. So she persisted, and she met a priest that was speaking for her. I'm really condensing this very, you know. So she met a priest who became her spiritual director, and he helped her, and he spoke to her mother, and eventually the mother acquiesced, and she joined the Sisters of the Holy Cross. She was a Sister of the Holy Cross for 33 years.
1: Wow.
0: The Holy Cross sisters were teachers, and so Mother was a teacher. She taught in the Catholic schools, and she noticed that there were young people who, like, either they were truant or they were not keeping up with their assignments, or they weren't going to church.
1: Hmm.
0: And she realized that something must be not being taught well in the family. That was number one. Number two, in those days, young people, if they weren't doing their homework or they were truant, if they came to school, they were put on the outside of the classroom. They wouldn't be allowed in.
1: Hmm.
0: But Mother didn't like that practice, so she would take them in. And she really became the friend of all these children and their families. Now, again, in those days, sisters didn't go outside the convent at night or, you know, after classes. So she would try her best to work with the children during the day. Then she was transferred to New York City in 1905, I think it was. And there she met more and more children whose families were not practicing the faith, and she became the superintendent of the Sunday school. And so as superintendent of the Sunday school, she knew she could not go visiting, but she trained young women to go to the homes and visit the families. And it was there in New York City in 1908 that Mother was called by God during Mass one day to begin a new congregation of sisters, which became our sisters. And the young women that she trained to go to visit the families became our first sisters.
1: Hmm.
0: But it wasn't looked on too kindly by her community, so she was transferred from New York City and sent to the Midwest, hoping that that idea would get out of her head. But Mother worked and prayed and suffered many misunderstandings and misjudgments for what she called the cause. And she kept in constant contact with the young women in New York City. And they were like her emissaries with the powers that be in the chancery, you know, with the archbishop and with the bishops and priests. And I'm really condensing this a lot. That was in 1908. And then finally, in 1920, Archbishop Hayes gave her permission to begin the community. So those young women were the nucleus of our community. Mother had to ask for dispensation from her vows, which was very painful for her.
1: Mm-hmm.
0: But she did it because she knew this was what God wanted. And all those years, even though she suffered, she knew what God wanted, and she was not going to give up on His will. She said, if it's His will, He will bring it to be. And she just waited, and she trusted in God's divine providence, and He was faithful.
1: Wonderful.
0: So
1: absolutely beautiful.
0: On August 15th, 1920, Mother came east. She was in the Midwest. She came east. The women met her at the train station and took her to the house that they had purchased. And they began living together there with her. she came, and she was ill when she arrived. She had a terribly high fever, but she didn't let that interfere with the joy of the day. And they prayed together. They showed her the house, and they just sat and talked together. And then she went to bed for 2 weeks because she had a high fever. Mm. But then from then on, Mother advanced the community with a lot of sacrifice and suffering, but great love for God and for souls.
2: Absolutely amazing. And the name of your community is the Parish Visitors of Mary Immaculate. And
0: yes.
2: Truly, this Declaration of Venerable, which is that second step in the canonization process, will shine a lot of light on your community for the world to see. And a lot of people will get to know your community and her cause. Tell us a little bit as we wrap up today. I know that going forward, the next step is beatification. So a miracle will need to be found through her singular intercession that will lead to her beatification. And then a second miracle leads to her being declared a saint. For those people who want to pray for her beatification or perhaps find out more about her life, is there a website or other place that we could send people to find out about her life?
0: Yes, we do have a website. It's www.parishvisitorsisters.org.
2: Wonderful. Well, we're so grateful to you, Mother Maria Catherine, the General Superior and the Vice Postulator in this cause for Mother Mary Teresa Tallon, now a Venerable. Congratulations
0: yes.
2: to you and your cause and all the work that has gone in making her life of faith known to the world. And her being declared Venerable is such a big moment for the Catholic Church in America and around the world. So we're so grateful to you, Mother Maria Catherine, for joining us on today's program.
0: And I'm so grateful to you. Thank you so much, Michael.
2: God bless you. And that was Mother Maria Catherine talking to us about the Parish Visitors of Mary Immaculate and their foundress, Venerable Mother Maria Teresa Tallon. Big news coming out of Rome this past week, where we have another American on the path to sainthood. And for those people who are interested in future American saints specifically, there's kind of an exciting project that's coming out, or an event, I should say, the Champion Shrine, which is Our Lady of Champion in Champion, Wisconsin, outside of Green Bay, is putting on this event, this novena, for the United States of America as we celebrate the 250th anniversary of our nation. What better way to celebrate than to celebrate the saints of the United States? And so I know that they're doing a full week of speakers and events, including an exhibit on the future American saints and the current American saints. So that's the people who have the dozen or so people who have been canonized already, and the something like 60 or 70 people who are on the path to sainthood, servants of God, blessed, and saints, all those people who have been recognized in some way by the Catholic Church moving along that path to sainthood. For people who want to visit that Champion Shrine during the 4th of July weekend and around in surrounding days and see that Saints of America exhibit, you can go to championshrine.org/American Saints to find out more. And I'll be speaking on one of those days at the Champion Shrine, so I'll be excited to be up there myself. So check that one out, championshrine.org/American Saints, to learn all about the saints from the United States. We need to take a short break, but when we come back, we're going to be looking at the question of the week. Stay with us for that.

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5: 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This is Michael O'Neill. I'm the Miracle Hunter. Hey, I love getting your questions. People write in from around the world with questions about miracles happening in today's world and those that have happened centuries ago. And yes, I do like getting all kinds of strange and interesting emails populating my email inbox, but I really like answering questions in person. And I do that when I give a talk and I travel around the country to 10 or 20 places a year to different parishes or conferences or other events where I talk about miracles, of course. And I talk about how saints are made or how the Catholic Church investigates the supernatural or the history of Marian apparitions or Eucharistic miracles. Any of those things are up my alley. And I speak for about 45 minutes. And then afterwards, I open it up to question. And that's my favorite part, where people ask me all the things they're thinking about related to miracles. And that can go on for 10, 20 minutes or longer, where I get lots of questions from interested people about miracles. And so for this week's question, though, this is an email question. It came in to me. This is a tricky one, actually. The question is, dear Miracle Hunter, why did the martyrs of Otranto require a miracle for their canonization, but other big groups of martyrs from Japan and Korea, for example, did not? Thank you, Jim. Well, thanks, Jim, for your question. And it's a good one. And I think we've seen this where we've had this idea, at least in the history of Catholicism, where if somebody gives up their life out of hatred for the faith, if they're killed for their faith, then they are immediately declared saints. And but we see that isn't necessarily the case. At least it isn't, hasn't always been the same. And so when we look at the martyrs of Korea, this is a well-known group of the Korean martyrs, including St. Andrew Kim, Taegon, and St. Paul Chong Hussang. And these martyrs were canonized directly by Pope John Paul II because their cause began under older procedures and involved a large historic group of martyrs. They were not required to follow today's standard beatification plus miracle equals canonization sequence in the same way that a modern cause would. And then if you look at the martyrs of Japan, for example, there were, I think, 26 martyrs of Japan beatified in the 1600s and canonized in 1862 by Pius IX. And this occurred under the historical procedures that predate the modern norms. There was no modern-style requirement for a miracle that's similar to what we would see today. Another one, martyrs of Uganda. The Uganda martyrs were beatified in the 1920s and canonized by Paul VI. And their canonization also took place under the old system. There was not a separately recognized miracle needed the way that we would look in modern cases. So why do we have this difference? And the current rule for one miracle after beatification for a martyr's canonization is largely a product of the reforms of John Paul II, the great saint maker. And many famous martyr groups were canonized before those norms existed or under procedures that allowed the Pope greater flexibility. And so if we look at modern martyrs like Stanley Rother, you need a miracle for canonization. But historic martyr groups from centuries ago became saints without a miracle according to the modern processes. And of course, the Pope, being the Pope, if he wants to, he can do this equipollent or equivalent canonization where he says no miracle is needed. He can do that for anyone. And anyone can be a saint through if the Pope makes that special judgment. And so that is why we have the martyrs of Otranto needing a miracle, but the other martyrs from previous canonical frameworks did not need a miracle. Tricky question today from Jim. If you have a question for the Miracle Hunter, you can send me an email to questions@miraclehunter.com, and maybe I'll be answering your question on the air next week. Let's take a look at the 365 Days with Mary project. We do this every week where we look at the Marian devotion of the day as it lines up exactly to the day's date. We always try to find one from sometime throughout the calendar year. We have May 13th, Fatima, or Guadalupe, December 12th, or Lourdes, February 11th. But believe it or not, there's a different other Marian devotion that lines up exactly to the day's date. And we see the feast days or the commemoration of a great miracle or the building of a basilica or another way that Mary is honored. But there's one for each and every day of the calendar year. And so for today's date, we've got Our Lady of Longing from Matska Bosa Taskianka in Warsaw in Poland in 1998. And the story goes that one of the oldest churches in the Archdiocese of Warsaw is St. Elizabeth. Located on the main altar is a painting of Our Lady of Longing, with the artist being unknown, for the first half of the 17th century. At either side, the image is surrounded by statues of St. Adalbert and Stanislaus, their Polish bishops and martyrs. And the testimony of miracles and graces relating to this icon of Our Lady of Longing have been collected at least since the mid-17th century. And on June 28, 1998, the image became the fourth image of Mary in the Archdiocese of Warsaw to be canonically crowned. And that is Our Lady of Longing from Warsaw in Poland in the year 1998. For more information on this fascinating devotion, or any of the hundreds of other Marian devotions from around the world, you can go to 365dayswithmary.com, pick up the book, download the app, or join the Facebook page with 10,000 followers getting a different title of Mary each and every day of the calendar year. Let's take a look at the miracle of the day. We do this every week where we try to find a miracle that happened on the day's date at some year in Christian history. And so for today's date, June 28th, we have a miracle that lines up from 1939. So for years, Rhoda Wise of Canton, Ohio, endured extraordinary physical suffering. She had numerous serious illnesses. She was diagnosed with advanced abdominal cancer. She underwent these different surgeries that left her with a large open wound that refused to heal. And she was confined to bed, and she faced little hope of recovery. And she turned increasingly to prayer, offering her pain to God and seeking the intercession of saints. And on June 28, 1939, Rhoda Wise reported that Jesus and St. Therese of Lisieux appeared to her. And during that apparition, she experienced a sudden and dramatic healing. And the cancer that had plagued her was gone, and the severe abdominal wound that had remained open for years was completely healed. And physicians who examined her afterwards were reportedly unable to explain the recovery through natural means. And the healing was marked a turning point in her life, and she quickly became known amongst local Catholics as an extraordinary sign of God's grace, and she was known as the Mystic of Canton. And the miracle transformed Rhoda Wise into a source of spiritual encouragement for countless visitors who came to her house. I've been to that house. People came with seeking prayer and guidance, and among them was Rita Rizzo, later known to the world as Mother Angelica, the foundress of EWTN. And Mother Angelica credited Rhoda Wise with having a profound influence on her spiritual life and devotion to St. Therese. And today, the story of Rhoda Wise's healing remains one of the most remarkable modern Catholic miracle accounts in the history of the United States, and her cause for canonization continues to be underway, drawing interest from the faithful. And that is today's Miracle of the Day from June 28, 1939, the healing of Servant of God, Rhoda Wise. Let's take a look at the sainthood news. We do this every week where we try to keep you up to date on who's coming along the path to sainthood. And this past week, on Thursday, June 18th, the Holy Father, Pope Leo XIV, received in audience His Eminence Cardinal Marcello Semeraro, the prefect for the Dicastery, for the causes of saints. And during this audience, the Pope authorized the same dicastery to promulgate the decree regarding the martyrdom of the servants of God, Juan Torres Torres, and 19 companions, diocesan priests, who were killed between August and September 1936 out of hatred for the faith in the territory of the Diocese of Ibiza in Spain, in the context of a persecution. So according to the Dicastery for the Causes of Saints website, they were diocesan priests, and the 20 priests of Ibiza and Formentera had died as martyrs. Certainly there rose from the heart of the community at the very moment of their death. And the first day, the people called them martyrs in the strictest Christian sense of the term, which translates to witness. And that is today's sainthood news, dealing with the Juan Torres Torres and 19 companions from Spain. And with one miracle, they will move from blessed to saints. We need to take a short break, but when we come back, we're going to be looking at a new translation of a book by Maria Palma Smith, Jesus, I Surrender Myself to You, The Life of Don Delindo Rotolo. Stay with us for that.

0: We're speaking today with Michael O'Neill. He is, of course, the Miracle Hunter, very well known on EWTN Radio, and a similar program on EWTN Television called Explore with the Miracle Hunter. Michael, do you get much feedback from your listeners and your viewers on the topics that you talk about and the places you've been?
1: Well, one of the great blessings of working with EWTN and having the job that I do is that I love to be able to tell the stories of miracles on radio and on television. And one of the great aspects of that has been the Explore with the Miracle Hunter television series, in which I've been able to travel to so many shrines around the world, always places of great miracles. That's how I choose where we go. And it's so fun to film and then to edit these up and have them broadcast on EWTN. But Catholics know around the world about Fatima, Lourdes, Guadalupe, these big-name miracle places. And, of course, those are very important and inspirations to me and Catholics around the world. But I love when we air an episode about a little-known place that most people haven't heard of. Even devout Catholics who are kind of tuned into miracles will send me an email and say, you know, I've never heard of that. Why don't people know this story? And I feel so emboldened and encouraged to do more stories because that's part of the mission to spread God's great work through miracles around the world. And not too long ago, I was all over South America visiting many of those incredible Marian shrines and places of miracles. And Our Lady of Guadalupe will always stand above and beyond, and the ability to stand in front of her image up close and personal, 1 foot away, was a great honor and blessing for me. You know, a sort of a culmination or a big moment in my love for Our Lady of Guadalupe. But when we climbed to the top of Mount St. Michel in northwest France, that iconic monastery on top of an island at the end of the world, you might say, as you gaze over the ocean, to me, being able to climb that and film that and bring that footage home, to me, that was my ultimate explore moment as the Miracle Hunter, going to that great place where it is believed that St. Michael the Archangel influenced in some way the building of that iconic structure. So for me, that stands above and beyond, although many of the places around the world are close seconds.
0: Thank you, Michael. Always a fascinating program, The Miracle Hunter. We air it every Saturday at 1 p.m. Eastern and again at 7 p.m. Eastern on EWTN Radio. 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
1: 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This is Michael O'Neill. I'm the Miracle Hunter. We've done a series on EWTN called They Might Be Saints, where we look at Americans on the path to sainthood, and we look at their causes for sainthood and highlight their lives. And there's somebody not from the United States that we're actually doing an episode on just now. He's Don DeLindo Vertolo, and his life, incredible life, and surrender novena. And his saying, Jesus, I surrender myself to you, is something that echoes in the hearts of many Catholics around the world. And we're so excited to learn about a brand new book out from Tan Books. It is called Jesus, I Surrender Myself to You, The Life of Don DeLindo Vertolo. And we're joined today by the author of that book, and that's Maria Palma Smith. Welcome to the program today, Maria.
3: Thank you so much. And actually, I'm just the translator. I'm not the author. The author is really the niece of Father DeLindo, Don DeLindo, and also an Italian journalist. Both of them wrote the biography, and I translated it from the Italian. It was published in 2020, I believe, September of 2020, the biography, and it has not just now been published in the English edition.
1: Wonderful. Well, we're so excited that this book is coming to light for English-speaking audiences. So thank you so much for your work as the translator of this book. And I think for some American Catholics, they do know the name Don DeLindo Vertolo and perhaps his connection to Padre Pio. But for many other Catholics, they may not know who this great future saint is. So tell us a little bit. Who is the man, Don DeLindo Vertolo?
3: Don DeLindo was a very holy man who lived in Naples. He was born around the time of St. Padre Pio and died 2 years after St. Padre Pio in 1970. So they were contemporaries. They knew about each other. They were on the different coasts of Italy. Don DeLindo was in Naples, and St. Padre Pio was San Giovanni Rotondo on the eastern coast. Now, when pilgrims would go to visit St. Padre Pio because he was very well known and loved during his lifetime. They would go from Naples and they would go to San Giovanni Rotondo. And there, Padre Pio would say, "Why do you come here all the way from Naples when you have your own saint in Naples, Don Dolindo?"
4: And what was it about him? I think that there were some mystical experiences or some general understanding of his holiness, the way he helped people with their faith. Talk a little bit about how people came to know him as a living saint.
3: Yes, there were many things that happened to Don Dolindo during his lifetime. But really what he always wanted to focus on was the ordinary things. And the greatest thing about him was really his virtue. Now, I don't know if you or others know that Don Dolindo actually, similarly to Padre Pio, but for Padre Pio, I believe it was 2 or 3 years that he was forbidden to celebrate Mass. For Don Dolindo, it was nearly 20 years. At one point, it was 16 years all at once. But the very first time, it was 36 days, then it was a year, then et cetera. But he was forbidden under false accusations, misunderstandings, all manner of things he was forbidden. And yet, he remained loyal to the Church throughout his life.
4: Amazing. And I think what Don Dolindo is most remembered for is his surrender novena, his "Jesus, I surrender myself to you" saying. Talk a little bit about how that was such a big element in his life.
3: Okay. Well, Father Dolindo spent much time in prayer, and he would hear the voice of Jesus or Our Lady. He would have conversations with them. And one time he was bringing to Jesus's attention one of his spiritual daughters who's undergoing a lot of difficulties. And so the surrender novena started as a prayer, a long prayer. It was not divided into 9 days like a novena. It was a long prayer that Jesus was speaking through Father Dolindo to the spiritual daughter of Father Dolindo.
4: Amazing. And for those people who don't know about sort of the spirituality of Don Dolindo, sort of paint the picture of how he spread the gospel through his writings, his consultation with family and friends and those people in schools who needed his assistance. Talk about the work of Don Dolindo.
3: Well, he did many, many things. One of them really that was very mystical was that there was a nun who is now beatified, Blessed Giuseppina, or Josephine of Jesus Crucified. She was beatified in 2008, I believe. And Father Dolindo had a close relationship with this Carmelite nun. And she was a victim soul. She had many, many sufferings. And actually, she was miraculously cured, but with the intercession of a relic of Saint Francis Xavier. And Father Dolindo was there at the time that happened. But then she also got other physical pains. And this is what she would do. She would call, not that many people had phones at the time. So she would call these two sisters, these two lay people who had a telephone, and say, "Tell Father Dolindo I have an important meeting and he can take my pains from me." So Father Dolindo would assume her physical aches and pains, and then she would call again, "My meeting is finished. Tell Father Dolindo to give me back my pain."
4: Amazing. We've been talking today with Maria Palma Smith, the translator for the book, "Jesus, I Surrender Myself to You, The Life of Don Dolindo." It's out from Tan Books and is the first time in English. And this is a book that sheds some light on the life of Don Dolindo Rotolo. Now, there has been some talk that Don Dolindo and Padre Pio were similar figures, or they knew of each other, they respected each other. There have been stories that they actually met one time. What can you tell us about that?
3: Yes, one time it's well recorded, both Father Dolindo himself and one of the younger priests who also accompanied them. There were several that went from Naples to San Giovanni Rotondo. And one of the most beautiful things that happened during that meeting is, now Father Dolindo had been going through many, many trials and tribulations throughout the course of his life. And even though he really was very holy, very virtuous, still a little thought in his head. He wanted to have more reassurance from such a great saint as Padre Pio. And so that was in his heart. He did not say that to Padre Pio, but Padre Pio, in blessing him when they were leaving him, Padre Pio said to Don Dolindo, "All of heaven is in your soul."
4: Wow. That is quite a thing to hear from one of God's great saints. Truly, truly amazing. And going forward in his life, how did the life, other than his time of being banned from practicing as a priest for some extended period, how did his life mirror Padre Pio? Or why do we sort of talk about these two being contemporaries, having met, having been restricted by the church in some ways in these moments? In what other ways would you say that Don Dolindo sort of is reflective or reminiscent of Padre Pio?
3: Well, really, it's in their life of virtue, obedience, loyalty, fidelity to Holy Mother Church, which was something that during the 18th century, 19th century, throughout the whole history of the Catholic Church, is really the greatest virtue that we can have, is to be resolute in our loyalty to Holy Mother Church. I mean, even now in our modern times, there's so much that's going on. And both of them were treated unjustly because with St. Padre Pio, he was not permitted to celebrate Mass because of all the stigmata and the mystical things that were happening to him. And similarly with Don Dolindo, because of false accusations, because of other things that were going on, he was not allowed to. But it's all in God's great plan. For Father Dolindo, not being able to hear confession, celebrate Mass, preach, give homilies, gave him ample time to do much writing. And he wrote, I don't know if you or your listeners are aware, that he wrote a 33-volume commentary on sacred scripture, all the books of sacred scripture, for the laity. And I think that is why Father Dolindo was not as well known, and it still is not as well known as Padre Pio, because I believe that God was waiting for this time with the internet, with so many people, especially younger people, coming into the church and who are very interested in learning about it and reading and understanding scripture and reading commentaries. Whereas 100 years ago, the average Catholic really did not do that. They did not study their faith. They did not read commentaries. So I really think that now is the time for Don Dolindo, and especially now that his works are being translated into English, because English is really the most important language worldwide for all the countries that speak English, English-speaking countries, but also all the other countries, most of whom the people are learning English.
4: And when we look at your book, Jesus, I Surrender Myself to You, The Life of Don Dolindo Vitolo, that is a book that you have translated into English now, and that is available through Tan Books. Tell us a little bit about your hopes for people who finally can read this book, Jesus, I Surrender Myself to You. What will they learn, and what do you hope that they gain from reading this new translation?
3: Yes. Now, a lot of people love the Surrender Novena, but most of them don't know the person behind it, Don Dolindo, and all that he went through. And I think that when they read this biography written by his niece, that they will see that he went through so much in his life. And I believe that it will encourage, inspire other people in praying the Surrender Novena to have even more hope and more faith and be more edified.
4: Wonderful. And for people who want to pick up this book or learn more about it, what's the best place that they can go?
3: Well, you can go to the TAN website. They have the ebook and they have the hardcover. Also on Amazon, there is the hardcover and the Kindle version, whatever is easiest for anybody.
4: Wonderful. Well, we're so grateful to you, Maria Palma Smith, for doing this translation of this book, Jesus, I Surrender Myself to You, The Life of Don Dolindo Vitolo. Thank you so much for your good work and for joining us on today's program.
3: Thank you, Michael, for having me.
4: God bless. That was Maria Palma Smith. The book is Jesus, I Surrender Myself to You, The Life of Don Delindo Rotolo, and it's now available from Tan Books. And as I mentioned, a new documentary about the life of Don Delindo Rotolo will be coming out soon on EWTN as part of the They Might Be Saints series. So these two things will go well together. Yeah, the life of Don Delindo Rotolo is truly amazing, and I think that most people are kind of surprised to know that there's another person out there who is parallel to Padre Pio, having been born at the same time and died around the same time and crossed paths even. And they knew of each other and respected each other, and both had purported mystical gifts. And so, of course, Padre Pio has been sainted. He's an official saint in our Catholic Church, and Don Delindo Rotolo, he is a might-be saint, we might say. He's a servant of God, and then with his life of heroic virtue established, he will be venerable. With one miracle, he'll be blessed, and one miracle, a saint. So he will join Padre Pio in being recognized as a saint from Italy, from that exact same era. But nonetheless, his life is absolutely amazing, and I'm so excited to be working on this new episode of They Might Be Saints about Don Delindo Rotolo, which should be out later this year. And people can check that out if they go to theymightbesaints.com for more information. And that's all the time we have for today's show. If you missed any of this episode or want to catch up on past episodes, you can go to ewtn.com/radio. Check out the audio archives or download the free EWTN app. I'd like to thank our guest today, Maria Palma Smith, talking to us about Don Delindo and the Surrender Novena, and also Mother Maria Catherine joining us, talking to us about Venerable Mother Mary Teresa Talon, the newly declared Venerable from our Catholic Church right here in the United States. Check out my series, Explore with the Miracle Hunter, on Saturday, June 27th at 5:30 p.m. Central Time. The episode on Pompeii airs. I take a trip to the famed ruins of Pompeii, where I explore the life's work of St. Bartolo Longo, known as the Apostle of Mercy, and for many miracles worked in his life. Check that one out, Explore with the Miracle Hunter, Pompeii. And I'd like to thank you for joining me today on Miracle Hunter, where from claims of healings and visions to the world's most inexplicable events, whether you're a believer or a skeptic, the truth is always worth a hunt. Talk to you next week.

0: June is the month dedicated to the Sacred Heart of Jesus. 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
2: 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Guided by the Holy Spirit, we compiled the Bible. We are transformed by sacred scripture and sacred tradition, which have consistently guided us for 2,000 years. We are the Catholic Church, with over 1 billion in our family, sharing in the sacraments and fullness of the Christian faith. Jesus laid the foundation for our faith when he said to Peter, the first pope, "You are rock, and upon this rock I will build my church." For over 2,000 years, we've had an unbroken line of shepherds guiding us with love and truth. If you've been away from the Catholic Church, we invite you to take another look. Visit CatholicsComeHome.org today. Ours is one family, united in Jesus Christ, our Lord and Savior. We are Catholic. Welcome home.
3: 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Father Maximilian lived out, "No one has greater love than this, to lay down one's life for one's friends." Kolbe was also a champion against the evils of the world, including Freemasonry. 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
1: 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Father Larry is a captivating teacher, preacher, retreat master, and author. 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Father Larry Richards' website is thereasonforourhope.org. 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
2: In the name of the Father, and the Son, and the Holy Spirit, amen. Holy Father, God of love and mercy, we ask for the gift of your Spirit, that your Spirit may transform us into your sons and daughters, that we may truly be Christ in the world. Give us this grace so we may bring his presence to everyone we meet. We beg you these things, Holy Father, in Jesus' name, amen. Mary, Mother of Jesus, pray for us. Good Saint Joseph, pray for us. In the name of the Father, and the Son, and the Holy Spirit, amen. Chapter 4, Surrender and Be an Icon of Jesus. The scripture for this is, Sir, we would like to see Jesus. John chapter 12, verse 21. The one question each person asks you every day is, Sir or Ma'am, we would like to see Jesus. And the purpose of a Christian, of course, is to be another Christ in the world, huh? And so when it comes to discerning, we got to make sure that we have the mind of Christ. You know, so often we're trying to discern with a physical mind or a fleshly mind or a mind of the world. And that kind of mind cannot discern the will of the Father. It just can't. We need to have the will and the mind of Jesus Christ if we're going to discern anything. So often, again, people can come and say, well, you know, and again, you can always tell whether something is from God or not from God, because if it has to do with their own opinion, it's not from God. I can't tell you in the 20-some years I've been ordained how many people would come and says, well, you know, Father, I know that this is a sin. I've been taught this. But I think in my case, God makes an exception. And they mean it, because I prayed about it. I have peace about it. And I really think, and I always say, no, sorry, it goes against the scripture. It goes against the teaching of church. You cannot be right. Absolutely, you know it. Absolutely, you can't be right, because you're looking at it with your own mind or the mind of the world or the mind of the flesh. What has to happen if we're going to have a gift of discernment and discern the will of God is with all our being, we got to try to have the mind of Jesus Christ, right? And for that, you got to spend time. I think you could spend every day for the rest of your life reading Philippians chapter 2. And in Philippians chapter 2, there is so much there to reflect on, huh? In Philippians 2, it starts, we'll start chapter 2, verse 2. Paul's talking to the Philippians and he's saying, make my joy complete by your unanimity, possessing the one love, united in spirit and ideals. Verse 3, never act out of rivalry or conceit. Rather, now this is where it starts getting hard here, if you think being a Christian is easy. Rather, let all parties think humbly of others as superior to themselves. Each of you looking to others' interests rather than your own. And then the way Paul leads into the Christological hymn is he says, your attitude, or some translations say, you must have the mind of Christ. Or, like this old translation says, you need to have the attitude that of Christ. And so what's it mean to have an attitude of Christ? Then he explains it to us. Though he was in the form of God, Jesus did not deem equality with God something to be grasped at. Rather, he emptied himself and took the form of a slave, being born in the likeness of men. He was known to be of human estate, and it was thus that he humbled himself, obediently accepting even death on the cross. Because of this, God highly exalted him and bestowed on him the name above all other names, so that Jesus' name every knee must bend in the heavens, on the earth, and under the earth, and every tongue proclaim to the glory of God the Father, Jesus Christ is Lord. There is enough for the rest of your life every day to meditate on those just few passages in Philippians. To have the attitude of Christ, to have the mind of Christ when we do everything in our lives, huh? You know, again, like often when it comes down to November and that, and people are getting ready to vote, I say, you know, please. Or if I do a mission, if you call yourself a Democrat or a Republican or an independent, that's pretty bad. You're a follower of Christ who's going to vote in one way or another. And so when you're going to go vote, whatever it is, you need to vote as Christ would vote. Huh? That old big thing that was on about 10 years ago, you know, everybody wore those little bracelets. What did they say?
3: What would Jesus do?
2: Well, before we do what would Jesus do, we got to get to what would Jesus think. And then think with the mind of Christ. You know, and to look at the world through the mind of Christ is very different than the rest of the world. It just is. You know, again, sometimes you cannot tell the difference between a Christian or a Catholic and a pagan, right? They have the same mindset on everything. Well, Jesus said, you're not of this world. My choice withdrew you from the world. So again, when I'm looking at things, am I looking at things through the mind of the world, through the mind of the flesh, or am I looking at things through the mind of God? And the way you and I get the mind of God, it comes back to the whole thing of surrender to the Holy Spirit. You know, even when it comes reading the scriptures, which we talked about yesterday, if you read it with the mind of man, you know, people, pagans read the scriptures all the time, and they don't get anything out of it. Why? Because when they approach the scripture, they approach it with the mind of a man, or they have a mind of the world, or the mind of the flesh. And see, the only thing that can convey the word of God, or the mind of God, is the breath of God, correct? That I cannot give you what's going on inside of me unless my breath brings out my words to you. I could have all kinds of thoughts going on in here, as well, but my breath brings out and conveys to you what I'm thinking. Same with God. It's His breath that conveys the Word. And His breath is the Holy Spirit. So when we're making any kind of decision, we got to really surrender ourselves to the Spirit of the living God so that I can look at this through the mind of God, with the mind of Jesus, by the power of the Holy Spirit. Very different than what most people do when they make decisions. Again, often when I was teaching at the boys' school, I'd say, where are you going to go to college? You know, I don't know. I say, have you asked Jesus where he wants you to go? No. Oh, I think you should ask Jesus. It's going to affect the rest of your life. And you should approach it with the mind of Christ. But again, most kids, when they're deciding what college they're going to go to, are usually thinking about, what major can I get the most money? Where am I going to be partying the most? Where can I get the best girls or the best guys? Where can I get a husband or a wife? And that's how they're making a decision about where they should be going to college. Instead of having the mind of Christ and looking at it at the end of your life, looking at everything and saying, okay, Lord, you created me for one thing. What do you want me to do with my life? What do you want me to do? And then put on the mind of Christ, which is so different than what most 98% of the people in the world do. Most people make all their decisions with the mind of themselves or the world or the flesh instead of the mind of Jesus. So again, every day we come before the Lord and we say, okay, I want to have the mind of Christ. Now think about what it is. Though he was in the form of God, he emptied himself. So again, to have the mind of Christ means that I'm going to have a life of service, as we talked about in chapter 2. And we focused on the live as Christ, live your vocation, it's going to have to focus on love and service. So again, if God emptied himself, then I'm going to empty myself. So it's not about me, it's about what God want me to do. Remember one of my favorite verses of the scripture, which in John's gospel, it says, the world must know that I love the Father and do everything to please him. The world must know that we love the Father with the mind of Christ, and that what I want to do is please him. Huh? Often it's a great thing to think about and think what you want at the end of your life, to make lots of money, to have people think you were great and say, you know, I made a difference in the world. Again, what do you think of? For me, again and again, it comes to when I take my last breath is when I stand before the Father, I want to hear him say, well done, good and faithful servant. That in my weakness and everything else, my purpose in life every day was to please the Father, to do what he wanted me to do. Sometimes I do it well, sometimes I don't do it well at all. But But that's all of us. Why do you wake up in the morning? To do the will of the Father? To please your Father in heaven? Or to go to work, to make money, to get through another day? What is it? We need to have the mind of Christ. And again, that comes from a surrender of your heart and your life to Him every day. Lord, let me see things the way you see them today. Let me think about things the way you think about things today. Lord, you know, and again, we used to do that in the old time religion, the old time Catholic faith, but one of the ways you used to do that every morning is you would do the what? Morning offering. Huh? Oh my dear, I've said it every day when we were kids in grade school. It's the first thing you said, the morning offering. Well, there's lots of things. I'll give you a prayer today, but it's there's lots of things. You could do the morning offering, but you offer it all to the Lord every day. Huh? Again, as I talked about on Sunday at Mass, you know, isn't it amazing what the kings did? The kings, the three kings, when they came before Christ, the first thing they did was what? Prostrated themselves and did Him homage. This is the kings. They humbled themselves. So a good way to do that, to get the mind of Christ, is again, every morning, you fall on your knees. Every day, you prostrate yourself the way the kings did. They fell on their knees before God. And you say, Jesus, I love you. I give you my life. Take over. Whatever it is, you make this daily on your knees. And when you do that, you're humbling yourself, right? To do something that practical, huh? So beginning tomorrow, as I talked about on Sunday, and again, those who are at Mass with me, I'm sitting there often. Like I'll say, well, I gave him three things to do this Sunday. 90% will do none of them. You know, it'll be like, oh, that was

That's what I said in case you forgot. And so that you fall on your knees. So I would just be interested to think, how many actually fell on their knees Monday morning? Or you go, I forgot, sorry. And then Tuesday, well, you forgot Monday, how about Tuesday? I forgot, sorry. Wednesday, I forgot. Thursday. Yeah, I didn't do it at all, Father. Just shut up. Okay. But again, here it is, giving us something to do, that we decide to fall on our knees every day to have the mind of Jesus. And sometimes we got to carry that out physically, right? To have the mind of Jesus. Well, I fall on my knees every day and I make an act of humility. Jesus always made acts of humility. He left heaven for you and me. He took the form of a slave for you and me. He died for you and me. Huh? To have the mind of Christ. Who do you want me to die for today? Because he'll call you to die today. Aren't you excited? Every time you do the will of the Father, you're going to die. You know that. Every time. When Jesus looked at the Father and said, your will be done, what did he do? He went to the cross and died. When you and I say, your will be done, to the Father every day, sometime today God's going to let you die. Out of love. Because there is no love without sacrifice, right? So if you love people, you're going to die for them. In little ways, huh? By there's only one piece of pie left in the refrigerator and you're starving and you want that piece of pie. But you know your husband or wife wants it too, or the kids want it, or your brother and sister wants it. And you go, okay, I'm not going to eat that piece of pie. I'm going to give it away. That's what happens when you're celibate. You don't have to give away your pie to anybody. So, as an aside. But again, though, you're a man and you're sitting there and you're watching TV and you're having your beer and you're just excited about this and your wife comes walking into the room and you stop and you look at her and say, oh, sweetheart, I love you. And you hand her the remote control to that television and say, we'll watch anything you want to watch tonight, sweetheart. That's a little way of dying. That counts for having the mind of Jesus. It's the little things that we do. Going out of our ways to pick our spouses up flowers, huh? You know, you pick up your wife flowers, or if you're a woman, you write your husband whenever you make his lunch. If you make his lunch, if that's one of the things you do, even if you don't, because we don't want to talk about, you know, that kind of stuff. Maybe you don't do that. But you put a little, I love you in there, little cards in there, the affirmations, huh? It's amazing. How many people, if you go to Amway, you know Amway, anybody here done Amway? We have any Amway people here? You know, big thing about Amway is you do a lot of affirmations. You know, I am good, you are good, it's all a big thing. Isn't it something that for business people will teach affirmations? But we can't do that with each other with the mind of Christ. To do the little things, to give up our lives every day to be with Jesus and to do things Jesus' way. Okay, so that's the first thing, that we have the mind of Christ. The next thing is we gotta act like Christ. And again, this comes from 1 John, because before you can act like him, you got to think like him. Very good. See, some people are listening. I am starting to get a little excited. In chapter 1 John, chapter 3, verse 3, and I'll never forget this. We argued over this passage when I was sophomore in college, and I went to the Grand Canyon, and I was a Christian ministry in the national parks, and I spent my whole summer there, and there's only two Catholics there, and every Sunday I'd preach. My very first homily I ever gave in the world was on Pentecost Sunday on the south rim of the Grand Canyon at a worship site. So there I am, I had all my little homily all written out. I, you know, talked about how the sin divides us, but the Spirit unites us. And as I'm getting ready to preach, there's not, if you've never been to the Grand Canyon, it's beautiful. And it was like the sun was going down. It was late in the afternoon. And, the sun wasn't going down because it was summer. And so here we are, I'm behind, and I says, my first thing I looked at, and I says, look at my stained glass windows. And so when I was done, this woman came, and you know, you only had like 10 people there to those services, because here I am, a layperson, and most people came up with Protestants, of course, and the one woman says, boy, that was a great Presbyterian sermon. I said, well, I'm a Catholic seminarian. The poor woman almost turned over, oh, Catholic, ah! But again, while I was there, we had Quakers there, we had Baptists there, and we all worked together. It was an interdenominational ministry. And so the Baptists were always there. And, you know, they would always be trying to, like, first of all, the Quakers don't believe in sacraments, right? So, like, the Quakers just believe in spiritual sacraments and that kind of stuff. So her name was Ruth, and so...

0: Protestants and the Baptists, the Catholic and the Baptists, every time Ruth would go out, she was a big woman, great, great woman. And every time it rained, would push her out in the rain and say, "We baptize you in the name of the Father and the Son and the Holy Spirit." Because she knew the Lord, but we wanted to make sure it was sacramental, right? And so, but the big thing between us and the Baptists, and I had great Baptist friends there, is that they said it doesn't matter what you do. It doesn't matter what you do because we're saved by grace. And we have faith, you know, and so Martin Luther would cry out, "Sin boldly, because his grace is greater." Okay, well, that's one way of looking at it, but it's not the right way. Because here, if you have and believe in God, and we're saved by grace, and we are, then we got to live it. And this is what the passage I used to bring up to them all the time, and I'd say, I think you should memorize it. In 1 John chapter 3, verse 3, it says, "Everyone who has this hope based on him keeps himself pure as he is pure," or the new translation is, "acts the way he acted," lives the way he lived. So again, John's saying that if you have the mind of Christ, you are going to prove that by the way you live, right? Again, years ago, I got into a fight with a guy who owned a big restaurant here, who will be nameless, but it was on Peachtree across from St. George's. And he would argue, he's an ex-Catholic, huh? And he would argue with the Catholics, and all of us are going to hell and all that kind of fun stuff. And I'd, oh, stop it. I mean, the people even argue, even the people that read this book, if you're into those arguments like that, would you just grow up? Just grow up. That ain't what we're here to do, is argue about. We who all believe in the saving by the grace of Christ, and we're going to argue about how this happens. And so again, he would say, "It doesn't matter what I do." And so I looked at him once, I said, "So, you go into McDonald's, you take a machine gun, you blow everybody away and kill them, you take the machine gun and blow your brains out, are you going to heaven?" "Of course I am saved by grace." That's a lie. And if you've bought into that, that's pretty bad. We are saved by grace and faith and works the way we live it. You got to prove it, right? And again, the argument always comes back to James, correct? You know, in Peter, when he's talking about Paul, he says, in Peter's letter, he says, you know, some things are hard to understand in Paul. And some people, to their own destruction, have taken him out of context, but, and I'll look it up. But here in James, I love this, right? And most of you would know this. James chapter 2, verse 14 and following. And he takes Paul on in the book of, from the book of Romans, right? And so here's James, the brother of our Lord, however that is, cousin of the Lord, whatever it is. He says, "My brothers, what good is it to profess faith without practicing it? Such faith has no power to save one, has it? If a brother or sister has nothing to wear and food for the day, and you say to them, 'Goodbye and good luck, keep warm and well fed, but do not meet their bodily needs,' what good is that? So it is with faith that does nothing in practice. It is thoroughly dead or lifeless." Huh? Then he says in verse 18, "To such a person one might say, 'You have faith and I have works.' Is that it? You show me your faith without works and I will show you the faith that underlies my works. Do you believe?" And I love this line again. You know, the early saints were great in your face people. They were not lalas, including John. This is what James says. I love it. "Do you believe that God is one? Oh, you are quite right. The demons believe that and shudder. Do you want proof, you ignoramus?" I love it. Yeah. "That without works, faith is idle. Was not our father Abraham justified by his works when he offered his son Isaac on the altar? There you see proof that faith was assisting his works and implemented by his works. You also see how the scripture was fulfilled, which says, 'Abraham believed God and it was credited to him as justice. For this he received the title God's friend.'" Verse 24, and underline it if you got it. "You must perceive that a person is justified by his works and not by faith alone." Huh? So again, if we say we have the mind of Christ, that means we're starting to live as Christ. Now again, everyone will bring forth a different face of Christ, correct? Because Christ and his body, each of us will bring forth a different reality of Christ. Huh? I have a good friend, most of you know, Father Ed Losey, who's now in Rome, one of the most gentle, loving people in the world. Huh? good man, holy man. He makes me look like the greatest sinner there is. Well, so what happens is that he was a campus minister at a co-ed school, and I was a campus minister in an all-boys school. He would take a kid aside and say, come here, come here. I want to tell you a secret. I think you're special. Isn't that nice? I used to tell my boys at prep, gentlemen, if you ever think I'm going to say, come here, I want to tell you a secret. I think you're special. It ain't going to happen. My way was when they'd come into the halls or in the morning, I'd go to say mass. The little freshman would be there and bang, I'd knock one into the locker. Walk down here, bang, I'd knock another one into the locker. And then a couple, like 10 of them would try to jump me and I'd say, you touch a priest, you go to hell forever. You know, so the reality was we each will do it in our own personality. Each of us will show a different face of Christ. There is no one face of Christ. That's why we have the body of Christ. All of us are different on purpose. So what you got to do is manifest the face of Christ as God lives it through you. Each of the apostles were very different, were they not? Paul, of course, is an apostle. He came later. But Peter and John, you couldn't get much different than Peter and John. And yet each of them are saints. Martha, Mary, each of them are saints. Both of them showed a different face of God. And so it is. And so people argue, what's more important, Martha or Mary? Neither. Both are called saints today. So again, we can't go around sitting here thinking, well, I do it better than anybody else. Or look at me, I like my faith of Christ better than Father Larry's face of Christ. That's not a very nice one. It's a different one. Huh? There are people that I can touch that many others cannot. There's other people can touch that I cannot. When I do a parish mission, I always tell the people, I say, you know, I'm not here for the daily mass people. You will think I'm weird, or you will think I'm very obscene or whatever. But the people who I'm here for is the people who haven't been to church in a long time. The people who have been away from confession in a long time. Huh? Once I was in St. Louis and I had just got done at a big men's conference. We had about 3,000 men there. And I had done the confession talk. And again, when I'm dealing with all men, I'm very different. You know, I'm very, you know, I wouldn't speak that way in front of women. But anyway, so, and I think that Jesus dealt differently with his apostles than he did with other people. You know, he was not, again, like Mother Teresa. Mother Teresa was very hard on her nuns. She was very gentle with the poor. But the nuns, let me give you a hint. Same with Jesus. So when I'm dealing with the men, I will say things that'll make them think and it'll make them, I'm into shock therapy, if you will, when I'm preaching to men. And so, but, you know, finally I'll say, suck it up, go to confession, it's time. Those of you who are wimps and haven't been to confession in 30 years, it's time. Jesus is waiting. And so always, big lines of the confessionals, huh? So I had to leave. I could only hear a few confessions, and I had to leave. But the guy who was in charge, Hector, called me a couple days later, and he says, "Oh, Father, great, great response to your talk. It was so good, and people, you know, did a lot of writing about how they loved your talk and that." But I got to tell you, one guy came up to me, and he came up to Hector, and he says to him, he goes, "So what'd you think of Father Larry's talk?" And Hector says, "Oh, I liked it." He goes, "I think he should be defrocked. He should be thrown out of the priesthood. Did you hear what he said? And the bishop was there," which I make it worse when bishops are there on purpose. But anyway, so I sit there and I say, because they need shock too every once in a while. "Come here, bishop," you know. So I've done that to ours a lot, poor guy. But anyway, we all need to be real. I'm into this real theology stuff, none of this la, la, la, la, la. And men don't respond to la, la. They just don't. Most men anyway. You have a few that do, but most men do not. And so the reality is, and he's going on and on how I should be thrown out of the priesthood. He was going to write a letter to the bishop. The bishop says the biggest file he has on any other priest of diocese is from me for hate mail. But anyway, I says, but the guy just said, "Well, you really think he should be thrown out of priesthood, huh?" He goes, "Yeah." And so Hector says, "Just turn around." And the guy turned around and says, "What do you see?" Guy's going to confession. He says, "Thousands of guys going to confession. We've never had this many people go to confession before. That's why Father Larry's a priest." Different people do different things. So that's the whole point, that you're going to be different than I am. You're going to be different than your husband or your wife or your children. Your children are not called to be in your image, are they? is sometimes people think they have kids, so kids can be in their image. Excuse me, they're not. They're to be in God's image, correct? That's the point. So what's going to happen is we're all called to bring the face of God to the world. And when we're discerning things, we have to discern it that I need to be Christ in the world. And see, that's the point. That when I'm going to go and discern what does God want me to do, well, how does he want me to be his son or his daughter, if you will, in the world? They want to see Jesus. They don't want to see me, right? And so again, when we get to the beginning of this chapter, and I sat there and said, this is the thing from John. Sir, we would like to see Jesus. That's our point, that we got to show people Jesus Christ. Huh? And again, how that happens, I talked about it yesterday, and I want to bring it up today. But it says, my favorite verse of the Bible is what? Does anybody remember? Galatians chapter 2, verse 19 and 20. It'll be on my tombstone when I die at 120, because the good die young. And so, when I was in Ireland, I found just the tombstones I want. In Ireland, they have the best tombstones. You know, Irish are like that. Anyway, they have these big black granite tombstones with like a big crucifix in the middle and the gold stuff on the lettering or the Blessed Mother. And I go, yeah, I want one of those, a crucifix. But the Galatians 2, 19 and 20 engraved on it. I have been crucified with Christ. So the life I live now is no longer my own. Jesus Christ lives inside of me. I still live my human life, yes, but it's a life of faith in the Son of God who loved me and gave his life for me. Now, I've said that twice in four chapters because it is the core of what it is to follow Jesus. It's what has to happen for us to be transformed into Christ. What must happen is we die. Thank you. If you have not died, you have not become a follower of Christ yet. To follow Christ must cost you your life every day. What you're called to do and what I'm called to do is show people Jesus. Huh? That's the point. And for the story for that, I just love the story of the man who was captured in the Second World War. And so he was caught in his, he was captured and thrown in a Japanese prisoner of war camp. Well, he was treated badly, but not as badly as the other guy who was a Japanese, and he was trying to help the American, and he was also captured, and he was thrown into the same cell as the American. Well, the American they treated poorly, but not as poorly as they treated the Japanese man. The Japanese man they tortured every day and deprived him of food every day. And every day, the Japanese man would be thrown back in the cell with the American. And every day, the American would take his own food and give it to the Japanese man and would try to heal his wounds as best as possible. One night, they tortured the Japanese man so badly that when they threw him back in the cell with the American knew that this man was going to die. So he knelt next to him, and of course, the Japanese man knew English, and he says, you know, you're probably going to die tonight. But you don't have to be afraid. If you just give your life to Jesus, you will live forever. You know what the Japanese man said to the American? He said, if this Jesus is anything like you, I can't wait to meet him. Could people say that about us? Could your husbands say that about you, ladies? Oh, sweetheart, if Jesus is anything like you, I can't wait to meet him. Huh? Well, husbands, could your wives say that about you? Oh, honey, if Jesus Christ is anything like you, I can't wait to meet him. Could your children say that about you? Could your parents say that about you? If Jesus Christ is anything like you, I can't wait to meet him. To get the mind of Christ and to live the life of Christ in the world today will cost you your life. But then you show the world Jesus. You don't show the world yourself. And so again, that's a process, right? Again, we'll each do it in a different way. We'll have our strengths, we'll have our weaknesses. That's okay. But the point of every day is that you and I are trying to die more and more to ourselves, that they may see Jesus more and more, huh? One of the great things about St. Francis, it's a very famous saying, huh? It says, preach the gospel at all times, right? And if necessary, use words. that the way we're living speaks so loudly that it really doesn't matter what we're saying. And that's the problem also with my own ministry, huh? When I go around and I have things, I can say some wonderful things and I can say them in wonderful ways. Boy, if I just lived that, that would be great, huh? If I could only live that, you know? And that's the point, that what has to happen is we need to be transformed and allow ourselves to be instruments of God. And it'll cost us our lives when we're going to do that. That's why there's always the fight inside of us, to do God's will or to do our will. Because to do God's will cost me my life. Now again, as I talked about earlier, Christ, people, is resurrected. Correct? He's no longer on the cross. We keep him on the cross to remind us, and we preach Christ and Christ crucified. But that, and he suffers still in all of us. But he's alive. But before he could have experience resurrection, he had to go to the cross. Some people like to spend their whole life and focus on the cross only. I think that's morbid myself. We got to go through the cross. I'm an Easter person, not a Lent person. Lent is where we focus on dying to self. And isn't it amazing? Catholics are wacko because we love Lent. I can't eat meat today, and I gave up chocolate, and I gave up this, and we're all proud. And that's why this past year I really picked on people about, I want you to live Easter. And the church says the same thing. Easter season's longer than the Lenten season. Easter, St. Augustine said, we are an Easter people. So I say that because though you got to die, you don't got to stay dead. You resurrect every time you and I give our life away, we get something better out of it, correct? Again, when you say, I'm going to give my life away in service, the God of the universe will give you even more back. So don't focus on the cross. Just focus on going through the cross. Don't focus every day that I got to die and I have to enjoy it. Die and experience the life you'll get when you do it. Huh? And you ever do ministry and then you come back and I thought, you know, I got more out of this than I gave today. And if anyone actually does ministry, you'll know that's true. Huh? Again, I was in Sinking Spring, Pennsylvania, once, and I was doing a mission, and I was doing in the middle of all these, I was complaining, as I do, about how hard things are, and how I'm always doing something, and I'm always giving. And this priest, who was older than me, but only a couple years ordained, he looked at me and he says, oh, isn't it great, Father, that our tiredness brings refreshment to others? Oh, shut up, you know, yes, it's great, but it's true. I was focusing on myself. And here was he was focusing on all the people that were refreshed by me giving away my life. And that's what we got to do. Again, when we have the mind of Christ, we think instead of me, oh, I'm tired of all the things I'm doing, da-da-da-da-da. We look at others. Boy, that person's refreshed. That person's forgiven. That person has a new life. Wow. Isn't it a glorious thing? So what helps us in the midst of all this, yesterday we talked about where we got the strength to deal with temptation, and that was what? Spending time every day with the Word of God. No Bible, no breakfast, no Bible, no bed. Where do you get the strength to become another Christ? Where would you think? God's Word. Much, much now we have to go deeper than God's Word. Prayer and meditation. The Eucharist. You become what you eat. The more you eat of Him, the more you become Him. See, for me, the most important thing, and it's always been way before I was ever ordained, is Mass. Mass is the most important thing. For those that aren't Catholic, I just want to encourage you just to open yourself to the reality. Jesus sat there and said, if you eat my flesh and drink my blood, you will live forever. And it comes and says, God will come and make his presence inside of us. So again, as Catholics, we are so blessed to be able to receive Jesus in the Eucharist. And just like if you eat whatever you eat, good or bad, you become that. Whatever you eat becomes you. When you and I eat Christ, and I encourage people to daily Mass for this. You know, again, some people, you know, and I've encouraged it my whole life. And because even when I was in seminary, when I first came, before I went to seminary, I always went to daily Mass once I came to know Jesus. Because again, if I'm doing a mission, I'm a miserable human being because the night I talk about the Eucharist, which is either the second night or the last night, I'll look at the tabernacle and I'll tell everybody, I say, how many people really believe that Jesus Christ is present there? And everybody will raise their hands and I go, whoa, I'm impressed. And I'll say, how many of you then keep your hands up? How many of you, put your hands down, I'll say, how many of you then go to daily Mass? And then about 10% of the people, 5% of the people, 1% of the people raise their hands. And then I look at everybody else and I say, the rest of you are liars. And they look at me and say, why don't you die right now, Father? We really don't like you. Just drop dead. Please die. All you do is make me feel guilty for my own. And I always say, excuse me, it's give us this day our daily bread, not our weekly bread, thank you very much. And it's God, the God of the universe. And he's present here in the Eucharist and he's feeding you every day. He wants to give you his body, blood, soul, and divinity. And we say, well, I got to do this. I try as best I can. We have all these excuses. And again, if I'd say, if you go to Mass every day for the whole year, I'll give you $1 million. I bet you'd make it to Mass every day. I bet you would. I'll bet you. The only thing to do to get this $1 million is you must go to daily Mass every single day this year. At the end of the year, $1 million is yours. I'll bet you people would say, oh, I got to go to Mass today because $1 million is the end of the year. Yep, $1 million. Well, here you're getting more than $1 million. You're getting the God of the universe who will humble himself before you. Now again, in Erie, a lot of places it's impossible for this because they just can't, right? In Erie, it's not so hard because there's 32 Catholic parishes in the city of Erie. 32 people of God, and we all have different Mass schedules, huh? We have 7 o'clock here, the cathedral has 6:30, the 12:10 at the cathedral, or 5 o'clock at the cathedral in the afternoon. Here's, come on, there's Masses all over the city, all different kinds of times. So if you can't make morning, go afternoon. You can't make afternoon, go to evening. Can't before you eat dinner, whatever it happens to be. That it becomes this, I want to be with you, Jesus. I just want to be with you. And to think that you will leave heaven every day for love of me. And then you want to feed me with your own flesh and blood. That if we're going to truly have the mind of Christ, the more we receive Christ, the more we become like him. And so I encourage you, reading this book or listening to me now, that if you don't have a daily Mass life, that you try to develop it. If you can't do it immediately, say, okay, I'll go once a week, twice a week, then 3 times a week, then 4 times a week, so you can get to it. That you learn it becomes part of your life, becomes part of your prayer life. And again, it'll be difficult for some of you, right? Some of you, it's going to be very difficult. But then I always say, what do you wake up for in the morning? Do you wake up for money or do you wake up for Jesus? You know, when I was here, and we used to have, before I got here, we used to have Mass at 8 o'clock. And then I started here, and we had Mass at prep. And I'm not a morning person, as most people know. I don't talk to anybody in the morning except Jesus. And so here, and so I had to move it till 7 o'clock in the morning. And then people were complaining, and so at one of the town halls, they say, why can't we move it back to 8 o'clock? And I says, because the people at 8 o'clock could make it at 7, but the people at 7 can't make it at 8. So we have it early. You'll just have to wake up earlier. It's more of a sacrifice. Isn't a great thing to sacrifice for Jesus that you just died for? If it's hard for you to wake up in the morning, so what? Do it for Jesus. And the more you die for that, it's a little way you die every day. Well, now he got me falling on my knees in the morning, reading the Word of God in the morning, and going to daily Mass. What's he want me to be, a saint? Yes, as a matter of fact. That's what he wants. And that's what we must become. Become Christ in the world, and he gives us all these things. And if we spend time with the Scriptures every day, if we're going to daily Mass, then we have a heart that's seeking his will. We have our priority. See, what it is a priority of life. That's what it is. Is Christ my priority in my life? And when he becomes the priority of my life, then I'm living my life in such a way, and then I can start doing these things, huh? So, I'd encourage you to go to daily Mass, to do adoration. And more parishes throughout the world have adoration of the Blessed Sacrament. And again, why? Because when you sit there for an hour, you become changed, right? Again, I love to use the analogy that if there's one of the days in the area that it happens to have a sun out once, 3 times a year, when the sun comes out and you go to the beach, all you got to do is be laying there. The more naked you are, the more you'll be transformed, correct? So if you're there and you're under an umbrella, well, not much is going to happen because you're covered. But if you're there and you're in your bathing suit, then things are going to change. Huh? If you're in your bikini, things are going to change all the more. You know, right? The more naked you are, the more you get changed just by being there because of the rays of the sun. When you come into the presence of Jesus, you get a S-O-N tan, and you get transformed by him. It's like what happens there is you and him become one. His grace is poured on you, and you're getting this tan or burn just by being in his presence. So again, okay, some people it's impossible to go to daily Mass. Then decide to stop at the church every day, before or after work. You stop, you know, I used to have a ditty, I've told other places before, and you've heard it here in the parish. My little grandmother was a great little woman. She had a ditty. She said, every time I pass a church, I stop and make a visit. So when the time comes when I'm wheeled in, you know, in a casket, he won't say, who is it? Every time I pass a church, I stop and make a visit. So when the time comes when I'm wheeled in, he won't say, who is it? So at the end of your life, when he says to you and me, as we talked about in the beginning, do you want to be with me forever? You go, oh yeah, Lord. That's why I spend time with you in the scripture. That's why I always spend time with you in the Blessed Sacrament. Jesus, I just wanted to be with you. And so at the end, he looks at you and says, yep, you have proven to me. You just want to be with me. Now I will give you myself forever. What a great thing. The way we live every day is what will happen for us eternity. To become Christ in the world, he gives us lots of things. It's going to kill us. We've got to die to ourselves. We've got to get his mindset. And then we've got to become Christ to the world. We do that best through eating the Eucharist. Got it? Get it? Going to do it? Very good. The Lord be with you. May Almighty God bless, keep, and protect you. He who is Father and Son and Holy Spirit. Amen. We hope that this presentation gave you hope and gave you the reason for our hope, Jesus Christ. If you'd like more presentations that'll give you hope, we invite you to write to us at the Reason for Our Hope Foundation, 1273 East 38th Street, Erie, Pennsylvania, 16504. 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Again, that's www.thereasonforourhope.org. 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
3: Being on television, he made a lot of money, but he gave it all to the propagation of the faith. I believe, and I don't know whether I should be quoted on this, I know it was over $17 million.
4: How many of us would do that with our paycheck?
5: We went to his apartment, very humble, nothing fancy. My children were very impressed with the idea that there wasn't anything fancy there and that it was very simple. I think they were expecting lots of, you know, fancy things and ruffles and gold, I think, and it was not there.
6: We don't know how much money he handed out, but from witnesses, there must have been a lot.
4: One after the other, men would come over and press money into his hands, and he would see a beggar on the street and take it out of his coat pocket and hand it to that person, as though he was saying, I'm not giving you the money. The gentleman who gave it to me is taking care of you. So that was his view of money. Whatever you get, you give.
7: You know, he'd go out, he'd come back without his coat. And they'd say, where's your coat? You don't have a coat, it's cold out. Well, I met someone, they needed the coat, so he would give it.
8: If you ever went to his house and you said, well, I like this, it's a beautiful statue, the next thing you'd know, it'd be in your hands.
9: I used to tell my children, don't admire anything because he'd make them take it home.
3: It didn't matter what it was.
4: On one of his birthdays, I gave him a clock. And when I did, I said, Bishop, don't give it away. And he said, I won't. And years later, when he was home from the hospital and recovering from open heart surgery, I was sitting in his bedroom and I looked at the foot of the bed and I said, that's a lovely clock. I didn't remember giving it. And he said, oh, take it back. You take it. And then I remembered what it was. So he gave it away.
3: Well, one time, I think it was maybe somebody he knew or something, was giving me a very lovely gift. And I said, oh, I don't know. I just, you know, I don't know whether I should take this or not. And he said, well, Joan, he said, you take it, but always hold possessions with a detached spirit. And I've never forgotten it, because that meant a lot to me. And I think that's a good way to live.
9: I heard a story that he was walking down the street and he saw a woman was there, and she said, oh, Bishop Sheen, couldn't you come upstairs? My boys really love you. The boys had very bad teeth, from what I understand, and things like that. And so Bishop Sheen kept contact with them and then arranged for them to get medical treatment, to get dental work. Could they do anything for him? No. He just tried to meet each person, I believe, as Christ would meet them.
4: His Christ-likeness was his ability to be with and among people, and to be for people. I don't think he ever did anything really for himself.
2: For more information about the documentary, Archbishop Fulton J. Sheen, Servant of All, go to EWTNReligiousCatalog.com or call 1-800-854-6316.
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12: Hello, friends. My name is Father Brian Milady of the Dominican Order. Today on Faith Matters, I want to talk to you about the touch of Christ. In the Gospel according to St. Luke, chapter 5, we read that when Jesus was entering a town, a man came before him that was covered with leprosy. And falling on his face, he implored Jesus, if you will to, you can heal me. Jesus stretched out his hand and touched him and said, I do will it, be cleansed. And the man was immediately cleansed of his leprosy. In this miracle, we see the power of the touch of Christ. Christ's flesh and his human soul are an instrument of his divinity, of his being the Word of God. All the power which is divine comes to us through the instrument of his flesh. This instrument is so powerful that when a person even touches it, they are healed. And this healing touch that Christ gave to the leper in his own time is now continued with us. Only it's not our body that's touched as such. It's through his touch, our soul is touched. Jesus explains the sins are forgiven as well as the person being healed. And the same is true with us. Christ's touch now for us comes throughout time and space through the power of the sacraments, which he himself has made instruments of the touch of his own body. Not only could we be physically healed, but we are spiritually healed in grace through the power of the sacraments. And this spiritual healing, especially with regard to sin, has a twofold character. In the sacrament of baptism, the waters wash away the original sin. We are touched by Christ's flesh. But we still have defects or difficulties or weaknesses left over to us after the original sin, in which we commit personal sins, mortal sins, and venial sins. So Christ instituted another beautiful sacrament that we might experience the power of his touch also for these. St. Ambrose tells us there are two conversions. the waters of baptism and the tears of repentance. In the sacrament of penance, reconciliation, we experience these tears of repentance. Like the leper, we come before Christ covered spiritual leprosy with the rejection of others. Leprosy was a social sin. Remember, the people were ostracized. We commit sins against others. And perhaps in great torment, even with respect to ourselves, in sorrow, or in authentic guilt, which corresponds to the fact that we experience a lack of inner wholeness. We come before Him and we prostrate ourselves before Him in the first great requirement for the forgiveness of sins in the sacrament of penance, contrition. We express our sorrow to Jesus. Then we carry out this contrition by explaining all the areas of our life where we find this spiritual leprosy and we wish to be healed. You know, if you went to a doctor and the doctor asked you what was wrong with you, and you just said, well, I feel bad, but you didn't tell him it was your eye or your foot or your heart or something, how could he possibly cure you? In the sacrament of penance, it's necessary for us to express all the various areas of our life when we need healing. Where the leprosy is, where does it hurt? That's what our sins are. And it's still a requirement that comes to us in the Council of Trent that we confess the kind of sin and the number in order to experience God's forgiveness. Not because we want to make laundry lists in a scrupulous sense, but because we need to apologize for those particular places where we have offended God. So contrition is expressed in confession. If you wish to, Lord, you can heal me, and I need to be healed of this leprosy. And then Jesus touches us with His absolution, and we experience, you could say, the resolution of our leprosy. Sometimes, like a wound, when we touch it with an antiseptic, it hurts. This is our satisfaction for sin. So let us appreciate the beautiful mystery of the sacraments, and especially the touch of Christ that each of us receives in the sacrament of penance. I do will it, Jesus says, in the sacrament, be healed.
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0: Hello, family. I'm Montse Alvarado with some great news. 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
1: I'm Mary Graham with your Catholic News Week in Review from the Vatican and around the world. The Vatican is sending an initial $100,000 in emergency aid to Venezuela following devastating twin earthquakes. Pope Leo said this is only the first step with further assistance to follow in response to the needs identified by the local church. Rescue teams are searching scores of collapsed buildings following Wednesday evening's 7.2 and 7.5 magnitude earthquakes. At his weekly general audience this week, Pope Leo XIV continued his reflection on the Vatican II documents, this week focusing on the Eucharist.
2: But specifically its power to transform and to transform believers into the body of Christ. And he looked today to the teachings of his beloved St. Augustine, of course, his patron as an Augustinian. And he reminded us all that when Catholics receive Holy Communion, they're not simply receiving Christ individually, but they're being formed more deeply into his body, which is, of course, the church.
1: The Holy Father talked about what it means to become the body of Christ in the world.
2: He's reminding us today that the self-giving love of Christ in the Eucharist is a powerful antidote to the divisions that affect modern life. And in a world where there is a lot of conflict, he presented the Eucharist as God's answer to fragmentation because of how it draws us into communion with him and with each other.
1: The Holy Father also talked about the Liturgy of the Word and the Liturgy of the Eucharist both being contained within the Holy Sacrifice of the Mass.
2: It's Scripture that prepares us to receive Christ in the Eucharist, and then it's the Eucharist that deepens our understanding of Scripture.
1: You can hear Ashley Narona's Rome Report at relevantradio.com. 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
5: Monday, so good to me. 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In the Missal, it's a liturgical year A, Cycle 2. Monday is a day to pray the joyful mysteries of the Rosary. And today is the Solemnity of Saints Peter and Paul. Two very different men, united in their faith in Christ, their service to the church, and in their near contemporaneous martyrdoms in Rome. But Peter, the first to profess, and Paul, who deepened the faith, would come to lead Christ's church through their own unique charisms. In these saints, we see Jesus forming friendship, carefully calling his disciples by name. He elevated Saul to St. Paul and Simon to Peter, just as he lovingly befriends, calls, and elevates us today. Peter and Paul honored Christ with the totality of their lives, modeling for us what our response to Jesus' friendship can be. Both were martyred in 67 AD. Saints Peter and Paul, pray for us. Let's offer this day to the Lord. Into thy hands, O God, we commend ourselves this day and all those who are dear to us. Let the gift of thy wonderful presence be with us even to the end of the day. Grant that we never lose sight of thee all the day long, but rather praise and beseech thee, that our thanks may come to thee again at its close. Amen. And with Pope Leo XIV, we pray that sports be an instrument of peace, encounter, and dialogue among cultures and nations, and that they promote values such as respect, solidarity, and personal growth. 10 Minutes with Jesus is a guided meditation on the Gospel of the Day prepared by a Catholic priest. Here's today's 10 Minutes with Jesus.
6: My Lord and my God, I firmly believe that you are here, that you see me, and that you hear me. I adore you with profound reverence. I ask your pardon for my sins and for the grace to make this time of prayer fruitful. My Immaculate Mother, Saint Joseph, my Father and Lord, my guardian angel, intercede for me. Jesus, on this feast of your servants, your sons, the two apostolic pillars of the church, Saints Peter and Paul, I'd like to thank you for not just their witness of their faith, but I'd also like to thank you for showing us something of the reality of our lives as disciples, the ups and downs, the roller coaster ride that it can sometimes seem like. But in particular this day, I would like to reflect on something that I think may get overlooked as we think about and consider these two apostles, the zeal that drove Saints Peter and Paul to carry out the mission that you had entrusted to them, to hand on all that you had given to them first, I think is worth considering today. Peter, being the chief of the apostles, would often speak on behalf of the 12. And so in the gospel, we hear the words that you placed on his heart. You are the Messiah. You are the Son of God. And we hear very beautifully the words, you are Peter, rock. And on this rock, I will build my church, and the gates of the netherworld shall not prevail against it. How beautiful. Because in his zeal, Peter was often impulsive. He would say things rashly, without thinking sometimes. He would say to a prediction of your passion, God forbid, Lord, that this should happen to you. And you would turn around and call him Satan. And this would be right after you had called him Peter, Petrus, rock, a rock in which you would build your church. In Paul's zealousness, having been taught and grown up as a faithful and devout Jew, he was zealous for condemning anything that seemed to break away from this faith of the chosen people that you had given to them. So he condemns Saint Stephen to martyrdom, thinking that it was for your good, to protect you and your holy name, to protect the faith that you had handed on to the Jewish people. And after his conversion, Saint Paul would go around preaching, teaching, converting many in his missionary travels. He would suffer tremendously, stonings and shipwreckings, moments of preaching that seemed to fall on deaf ears. He would suffer tremendously for the sake of the gospel, the good news that you are the Messiah, you are the Savior. And so in their own ways, Peter and Paul show us the zeal that we should have in this life for you, for your church, for your people. So Jesus, I would ask that you help us to be zealous, but not impulsive, to let our zeal come from our love for you and for your people. Motivate us into action. Maybe there's that time of prayer that we really want to set apart during our day, but we really just don't make it happen. Maybe we want to pray our rosary. Maybe we want to make time for daily mass. Maybe we just want to set aside a few minutes at the beginning and a few minutes at the end of our day to just spend some time in quiet mental prayer with you. Help us to follow through with that, a zeal for you, love for you. In reflecting on the zeal of these two apostles, we also realize, and then also considering how zeal can lead us to put our love into action, and then fueled by prayer, our relationship with you can deepen, can thrive, Lord. But then also it can spur us to invite others to come to Mass with us. Maybe those who especially who have fallen away from the faith, maybe can actually lead us to not just say to someone who's experiencing a tough situation or a loss, and we will pray for them, but that we will really make them our intention at Mass the next time we go, or we will offer some prayer for them. Our zeal can lead us to love of God and love of neighbor in practical ways. Jesus, you yourself would live out the words that zeal for your house will consume me when you flipped over the tables that the money changers had in the temple to preserve the house of God.
7: So we too should be
6: zealous for rooting out sin in our lives. We should be zealous for making sure that we are doing all that we can to love you, that our zeal, our love for you can consume us, and not in a bad way. The culmination of St. Paul's zeal would be his house arrest and then his beheading by the Romans. And St. Peter's zeal, his love for you, would lead him, as tradition will tell us,
7: to an encounter with you, Jesus.
6: That he had asked you, Quo vadis, Domine, where are you going, Lord? That you had said that you are going back to Rome to be crucified again. And Peter would turn around. He would go back to Rome. And before being crucified, he would request to be crucified upside down. Just the thought of it sounds more brutal, more horrific, more terrifying. And yet he did this out of zeal for you. You had prophesied that he would be led where he did not want to go. This is what happened. He was led to where he did not want to go, but out of love for you, he went. A zeal for your house, for your church, consume us. To be unafraid to proclaim the gospel in our lives, to live out our faith, to testify to it, whether it's popular or not. We shouldn't be cruel with the truth, but we should be unafraid of how it's received, prudent in how we deliver the message of the gospel, but not worried about every little thing that we say to make sure our hearers hear exactly what we need them to hear. Because in all simplicity, sometimes we need to trust, rather, I would say all times, we need to trust that you can work with even our shortcomings. St. Paul would even testify that he is not the most eloquent, but he trusted that everything that he preached, you would do good with. I remember a couple of years ago, for the Feast of Corpus Christi, that whole week leading up to it, I was

0: A gentleman came up to me and said, "Father, that was a very long homily." And it was. It was much longer than I usually preach.
1: But besides that one complaint, I received many thank yous for such a passionate homily and even a very nice and complimentary thank you note afterwards.
0: And I sort of understood what maybe happened with St. Paul when in his love, in his zeal, he preaches through the night, we read in the Acts of the Apostles. And it's one of my favorite stories because there was a man sleeping in the window and he falls out the window on the second floor of this house. He hits the ground and he dies. And St. Paul brings everyone outside, raises the man from the dead, brings everyone back inside and preaches until dawn.
1: And the people were greatly comforted by this miracle that St. Paul worked in their midst. And so
0: there's something of wanting people to know, wanting people to have what we have, wanting people to love you as we love you, and even wanting them to love you more than we love you, Lord. That should motivate us. May we be zealous as Saints Peter and Paul were zealous in this life for love of you and for love of your church, for love of your people. May we, like they did, zealously follow you to heaven. We who are the current generation of apostles, ones who are sent out to bring the light, the love of the gospel of you, Lord, to the world around us. Saints Peter and Paul, pray for us. I thank you, my God, for the good resolutions, inspirations, and affections which you have communicated to me in this time of prayer. I ask your help to put them into effect. My Immaculate Mother, Saint Joseph, my Father and Lord, my guardian angel, intercede for me.
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0: If you love me, Simon Peter, feed my sheep.
1: If you love me, Simon Peter, feed my sheep.
2: The heavens proclaim the glory of God, and the firmament shows forth the work of his hands. Day unto day takes up the story, and night unto night makes known the message.
0: No speech, no word, no voice is heard, yet their span extends through all the earth, their words to the utmost bounds of the world.
2: There he has placed a tent for the sun. It comes forth like a bridegroom coming from his tent, rejoices like a champion to run its course.
0: At the end of the sky is the rising of the sun. To the furthest end of the sky is its course. There is nothing concealed from its burning heat.
2: Glory to the Father, and to the Son, and to the Holy Spirit.
0: As it was in the beginning, is now, and will be forever. Amen.
1: If you love me, Simon Peter, feed my sheep.
0: For me life is Christ, and death is gain. I must glory in the cross of our Lord Jesus Christ.
1: For me life is Christ, and death is gain. I must glory in the cross of our Lord Jesus Christ.
3: Hear my voice, O God, as I complain. Guard my life from the dread of the foe. Hide me from the band of the wicked, from the throng of those who do evil.
0: They sharpen their tongues like swords. They aim bitter words like arrows to shoot at the innocent from ambush, shooting suddenly and recklessly.
3: They scheme their evil course. They conspire to lay secret snares. They say, who will see us? Who can search out our crimes?
0: He will search who searches the mind and knows the depths of the heart. God has shot them with his arrow and dealt them sudden wounds. Their own tongue has brought them to ruin, and all who see them mock.
3: Then will all men fear. They will tell what God has done. They will understand God's deeds. The just will rejoice in the Lord and fly to him for refuge. All the upright hearts will glory.
0: Glory to the Father, and to the Son, and to the Holy Spirit.
1: As it was in the beginning, is now, and will be forever. Amen.
0: For me, life is Christ, and death is gain.
1: I must glory in the cross of our Lord Jesus Christ.
0: Lord, if it is you, bid me walk across the waters.
1: Lord, if it is you, bid me walk across the waters.
2: The Lord is King, let earth rejoice. Let all the coastlands be glad. Cloud and darkness are his raiment, his throne, justice and right.
0: A fire prepares his path. It burns up his foes on every side. His lightnings light up the world. The earth trembles at the sight.
2: The mountains melt like wax before the Lord of all the earth. The skies proclaim his justice. All people see his glory.
0: Let those who serve idols be ashamed, those who boast of their worthless gods. All you spirits, worship him.
2: Zion hears and is glad. The people of Judah rejoice because of your judgments, O Lord.
0: For you indeed are the Lord, most high above all the earth, exalted far above all spirits.
2: The Lord loves those who hate evil. He guards the souls of his saints. He sets them free from the wicked.
0: Light shines forth for the just, and joy for the upright of heart. Rejoice, you just, in the Lord. Give glory to his holy name.
2: Glory to the Father, and to the Son, and to the Holy Spirit.
0: As it was in the beginning, is now, and will be forever. Amen.
1: Lord, if it is you, bid me walk across the waters.
0: The word of the Lord lives forever.
1: This is the good news that has been preached to you.
0: A reading from a letter of the Apostle Paul to the Galatians. The time came when he who had set me apart before I was born and called me by his favor chose to reveal his son to me, that I might spread among the Gentiles the good tidings concerning him. Immediately, without seeking human advisors, or even going to Jerusalem to see those who were apostles before me, I went off to Arabia. Later, I returned to Damascus. 3 years after that, I went up to Jerusalem to get to know Cephas, with whom I stayed 15 days. I did not meet any other apostles except James, the brother of the Lord. I declare before God that what I have just written is true. Thereafter, I entered the regions of Syria and Cilicia. The communities of Christ in Judea had no idea what I looked like. They had only heard that he who was formerly persecuting us is now preaching the faith he tried to destroy. And they gave glory to God on my account. Then, after 14 years, I went up to Jerusalem again with Barnabas, this time taking Titus with me. I went prompted by a revelation, and I laid out for their scrutiny the gospel as I presented to the Gentiles, all this in private conference with the leaders, to make sure the course I was pursuing, or had pursued, was not useless. Not even Titus, who was with me, was ordered to undergo circumcision, despite his being a Greek. Certain false claimants to the title of brother were smuggled in. They wormed their way into the group to spy on the freedom we enjoy in Christ Jesus, and thereby to make slaves of us. But we did not submit to them for a moment. We resisted, so that the truth of the gospel might survive intact for your benefit. Those who were regarded as important, however, and it makes no difference to me how prominent they were, God plays no favorites, made me add nothing. On the contrary, recognizing that I had been entrusted with the gospel for the uncircumcised, just as Peter was for the circumcised, for he who worked through Peter as his apostle among the Jews had been at work in me for the Gentiles. And recognizing, too, the favor bestowed on me, those who were the acknowledged pillars, James, Cephas, and John, gave Barnabas and me the handclasp of fellowship, signifying that we should go to the Gentiles as they to the Jews. The only stipulation was that we should be mindful of the poor, the one thing that I was making every effort to do.
4: You are Peter, and on this rock I will build my church, and the gates of hell shall not prevail against it.
1: I will give you the keys of the kingdom of heaven.
4: Whatever you bind on earth will be held bound in heaven. Whatever you loose on earth will be held loosed in heaven.
1: I will give you the keys of the kingdom of heaven.
3: From a sermon by St. Augustine, Bishop. This day has been made holy by the passion of the blessed apostles, Peter and Paul. We are therefore not talking about some obscure martyrs, for their voice has gone forth to all the world and to the ends of the earth their message. These martyrs realized what they taught. They pursued justice. They confessed the truth. They died for it. St. Peter, the first of the apostles and a fervent lover of Christ, merited to hear these words. I say to you that you are Peter. For he had said, you are the Christ, the Son of the living God. Then Christ said, and I say to you that you are Peter, and on this rock I will build my church. On this rock I will build the faith that you now confess, and on your words, you are the Christ, the Son of the living God. I will build my church. For you are Peter, and the name Peter comes from Petra, the word for rock, and not vice versa. Peter comes, therefore, from Petra, just as Christian comes from Christ. As you are aware, Jesus chose his disciples before his passion and called them apostles. And among these, almost everywhere, Peter alone deserved to represent the entire church. And because of that role, which he alone had, he merited to hear the words, "To you I shall give the keys of the kingdom of heaven." For it was not one man who received the keys, but the entire church considered as one. Now, insofar as he represented the unity and universality of the church, Peter's preeminence is clear from the words, "To you I give," for what was given to all. For the fact that it was the church that received the keys of the kingdom of God is clear from what the Lord says elsewhere to all the apostles, "Receive the Holy Spirit," adding immediately, "Whose sins you forgive, they are forgiven, and whose sins you retain, they are retained." Rightly then did the Lord, after his resurrection, entrust Peter with the feeding of his sheep. Yet he was not the only disciple to merit the feeding of the Lord's sheep, but Christ, in speaking only to one, suggests the unity of all, and so he speaks to Peter, because Peter is first among the apostles. Therefore, do not be disheartened, Peter. Reply once, reply twice, reply a third time. The triple confession of your love is to regain what was lost three times by your fear. You must loose three times what you bound three times. Untie by love that which your fear bound. Once and again, and a third time did the Lord entrust his sheep to Peter. Both apostles share the same feast day, for these two were one, and even though they suffered on different days, they were as one. Peter went first, and Paul followed, and so we celebrate this day made holy for us by the apostles' blood. Let us embrace what they believed, their life, their labors, their sufferings, their preachings, and their confession of faith. Blessed Apostle Paul, preacher of the truth and teacher of the Gentiles,
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0: Let us pray. Grant, we pray, O Lord our God, that we may be sustained by the intercession of the blessed apostles Peter and Paul, that as through them you gave your church the foundations of her heavenly office, so through them you may help her to eternal salvation. Through our Lord Jesus Christ, your Son, who lives and reigns with you in the unity of the Holy Spirit, God, forever and ever. Amen.
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4: This is Archbishop Alexander Sample of the Archdiocese of Portland in Oregon. 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
7: Hi, Drew Mariani here. Hey, soon the Supreme Court will be ruling on the Trump administration's challenge to birthright citizenship. 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Question is, what do you think? Should the 14th Amendment still stand as it is? Next time, we'll explore that and more. 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
1: 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I'm Paul Sadek. In today's Gospel from Truth and Life, the dramatized audio Bible, Jesus puts a question to the disciples and then asks an even more pointed question. From the 16th chapter of the Gospel of Matthew.
8: Now when Jesus came into the district of Caesarea Philippi, he asked his disciples,
9: "Who do men say that the Son of Man is?"
10: "Some say John the Baptist, others say Elijah, and others Jeremiah, or one of the prophets."
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11: "You are the Christ, the Son of the living God."
9: "Blessed are you, Simon Bar-Jonah, for flesh and blood has not revealed this to you, but my Father who is in heaven. And I tell you, you are Peter, and on this rock I will build my church, and the powers of death shall not prevail against it. I will give you the keys of the kingdom of heaven, and whatever you bind on earth shall be bound in heaven. And whatever you loose on earth shall be loosed in heaven."
1: 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Peter denied Christ, but then repented. Paul tried to destroy the church, and then converted. Today's reading from In Conversation with God by Father Francisco Fernandez Carbajal is from Volume 6, Special Feasts. The Master showed special signs of his regard for Peter. However, when eventually Jesus needed him most during those particularly terrible and dramatic moments when he was abandoned and alone, Peter denied him. After the resurrection, when Simon Peter and the other disciples had returned to their old work of fishing, Jesus went specifically to see Peter and showed himself to him by bringing about a second miraculous catch of fish. This brought back to Simon's soul the memory of that other previous catch when the Master had invited him quite openly to follow him and promised him that he would be a fisher of men. Jesus waits for him now on the shore. He makes use of material things, sticks, fire, fish, which underline the reality of his presence and reinforce customary familial atmosphere that always obtained in his relationship with his disciples. When they had finished breakfast, Jesus said to Simon Peter, "Simon, son of John, do you love me more than these?" Then our Lord said to Simon, "Truly, truly, I say to you, when you were young, you girded yourself and walked where you would, but when you are old, you will stretch out your hands, and another will gird you and carry you where you do not wish to go." When St. John comes to write his gospel, this prophecy has already been fulfilled. This is why the evangelist adds, "This he said to show by what death he was to glorify God." Then Jesus reminded Peter of those unforgettable words that one day, years before, on the shore of that same lake, had changed Simon's life forever. "Follow me." A pious Roman tradition tells us that during the bloody persecution of Nero, Peter, having yielded to the fervent pleas of the Christian community, was setting off to seek a safer place from which to continue his governance of the church. Just outside the gates of the city, he met Jesus carrying his cross. When Peter asked him, "Where are you going, Lord?" "Quo vadis, Domine?" The Master replied, "To Rome, to let myself be crucified again." Peter understood the implication perfectly. He returned to the city where the cross awaited him. This legend seems to be the final resonance of the protest St. Peter made against the cross the first time Jesus announced the imminence of his passion. Peter met his death a short time afterwards. An early historian recounts that he asked to be crucified head downward, as he considered himself unworthy to die like his master, holding his head up. His martyrdom is recorded by St. Clement, successor to Peter in the government of the Roman Church. Since at least the 3rd century, the Church commemorates on this day, June 29th, the martyrdom of Peter and Paul. Their joint dies natalis, the day on which they at last and finally saw their Lord and Master face to face. In spite of his weaknesses, Peter was faithful to Christ to the point of giving his life for him. As we conclude our meditation, we ask him for the same fidelity in spite of the setbacks we suffer and all the obstacles we shall find placed in our way because we are Christians. We ask him to make us firm in the faith, just as St. Peter asked the first Christians of his day to be. What else could we ask of Peter for our own good? What else could we offer in his honor other than our believing exactly what he believed, which is the origin of our spiritual health and the promise he demands of us to be strong in the faith? This is the strength we ask to of Mary our Mother, so that we may hold fast to our faith without any ambiguity and with a serene firmness, whatever the environment in which we have to live. In Conversation with God by Francis Fernandez is published by Scepter Publishers. You'll find it at your local Catholic bookstore. Let's continue honoring Saints Peter and Paul as we join the whole church in prayer. We're led by our friends at DivineOffice.org in morning prayer.
0: God, come to my assistance.
12: Lord, make haste to help me.
0: Glory to the Father, and to the Son, and to the Holy Spirit.
12: As it was in the beginning, is now, and will be forever.

0: I know the one whom I have trusted, and I am certain that he, the just judge, has power to keep safe what he has entrusted to me until that day.
1: I know the one whom I have trusted, and I am certain that he, the just judge, has power to keep safe what he has entrusted to me until that day.
2: O God, you are my God, for you I long. For you my soul is thirsting. My body pines for you, like a dry, weary land without water. So I gaze on you in the sanctuary to see your strength and your glory.
3: For your love is better than life. My lips will speak your praise. So I will bless you all my life. In your name I will lift up my hands. My soul shall be filled as with a banquet. My mouth shall praise you with joy.
2: On my bed I remember you. On you I muse through the night. For you have been my help. In the shadow of your wings I rejoice. My soul clings to you. Your right hand holds me fast.
3: Glory to the Father, and to the Son, and to the Holy Spirit.
2: As it was in the beginning, is now, and will be forever. Amen.
1: I know the one whom I have trusted, and I am certain that he, the just judge, has power to keep safe what he has entrusted to me until that day.
0: God's grace in me has not been without fruit. It is always at work in me.
1: God's grace in me has not been without fruit. It is always at work in me.
3: Bless the Lord, all you works of the Lord. Praise and exalt him above all forever. Angels of the Lord, bless the Lord. You heavens, bless the Lord. All you waters above the heavens, bless the Lord. All you hosts of the Lord, bless the Lord. Sun and moon, bless the Lord. Stars of heaven, bless the Lord.
2: Every shower and dew, bless the Lord. All you winds, bless the Lord. Fire and heat, bless the Lord. Cold and chill, bless the Lord. Dew and rain, bless the Lord. Frost and chill, bless the Lord. Ice and snow, bless the Lord. Nights and days, bless the Lord. Light and darkness, bless the Lord. Lightnings and clouds, bless the Lord.
3: Let the earth bless the Lord. Praise and exalt him above all forever. Mountains and hills, bless the Lord. Everything growing from the earth, bless the Lord. You springs, bless the Lord. Seas and rivers, bless the Lord. You dolphins and all water creatures, bless the Lord. All you birds of the air, bless the Lord. All you beasts, wild and tame, bless the Lord. You sons of men, bless the Lord.
2: O Israel, bless the Lord. Praise and exalt him above all forever. Priests of the Lord, bless the Lord. Servants of the Lord, bless the Lord. Spirits and souls of the just, bless the Lord. Holy men of humble heart, bless the Lord. Hananiah, Azariah, Mishael, bless the Lord. Praise and exalt him above all forever.
3: Let us bless the Father and the Son and the Holy Spirit. Let us praise and exalt him above all forever. Blessed are you, Lord, in the firmament of heaven, praiseworthy and glorious and exalted above all forever.
1: God's grace in me has not been without fruit. It is always at work in me.
0: I have fought the good fight. I have run the race to the finish. I have kept the faith.
1: I have fought the good fight. I have run the race to the finish. I have kept the faith.
2: Sing a new song to the Lord, his praise in the assembly of the faithful. Let Israel rejoice in its maker. Let Zion's sons exult in their king. Let them praise his name with dancing and make music with timbrel and harp.
3: For the Lord takes delight in his people. He crowns the poor with salvation. Let the faithful rejoice in their glory, shout for joy, and take their rest. Let the praise of God be on their lips, and a two-edged sword in their hand, to deal out vengeance to the nations and punishment on all the peoples, to bind their kings in chains and their nobles in fetters of iron, to carry out the sentence preordained. This honor falls for all his faithful.
2: Glory be to the Father, and to the Son, and to the Holy Spirit,
3: as it was in the beginning, is now, and will be forever.
2: Amen.
1: I have fought the good fight. I have run the race to the finish. I have kept the faith.
0: A reading from the first letter of Peter. Beloved, rejoice in the measure that you share Christ's sufferings. When his glory is revealed, you will rejoice exultantly. Happy are you when you are insulted for the sake of Christ, for then God's Spirit in its glory has come to rest on you. They gave up their lives for the name of our Lord Jesus Christ.
4: They gave up their lives for the name of our Lord Jesus Christ.
0: They went forth rejoicing because they have been found worthy to suffer insult.
4: For the name of our Lord Jesus Christ.
0: Glory to the Father, and to the Son, and to the Holy Spirit.
4: They gave up their lives for the name of our Lord Jesus Christ.
0: Simon Peter said, Lord, to whom shall we go? You have the words of eternal life, and we believe, and we are convinced that you are the Christ, the Son of God. Alleluia.
4: Blessed be the Lord, the God of Israel. He has come to his people and set them free.
5: He has raised up for us a mighty Savior, born of the house of his servant David.
4: Through his holy prophets he promised of old that he would save us from our enemies, from the hands of all who hate us.
5: He promised to show mercy to our fathers and to remember his holy covenant.
4: This was the oath he swore to our father Abraham, to set us free from the hands of our enemies, free to worship him without fear, holy and righteous in his sight, all the days of our lives.
2: You, my child, shall be called the prophet of the Most High, for you will go before the Lord to prepare his way, to give his people knowledge of salvation, by the forgiveness of their sins.
4: In the tender compassion of our God, the dawn from on high shall break upon us to shine on those who dwell in darkness and the shadow of death, and to guide our feet into the way of peace.
5: Glory to the Father, and to the Son, and to the Holy Spirit,
4: as it was in the beginning, is now, and will be forever. Amen.
0: Simon Peter said, Lord, to whom shall we go? You have the words of eternal life, and we believe, and we are convinced that you are the Christ, the Son of God. Alleluia. The Lord Jesus built his holy people on the foundation of the apostles and the prophets. In faith, let us pray.
4: Bless your church, O Lord.
0: You prayed that the faith of Peter would not fail.
2: Strengthen the faith of your church.
4: Bless your church, O Lord.
0: You appeared to Peter after your resurrection, and you appeared to Saul on the road to Damascus.
2: Strengthen our faith so that we may steadfastly proclaim that you have risen from the dead.
4: Bless your church, O Lord.
0: You chose Paul as an apostle to preach your message to the Gentiles.
2: Make us faithful preachers of your gospel.
4: Bless your church, O Lord.
0: You mercifully forgave Peter's denials.
2: Forgive us all our sins.
4: Bless your church, O Lord.
6: With the longing for the coming of God's kingdom, let us offer our prayer to the Father. Our Father, who art in heaven, hallowed be thy name. Thy kingdom come, thy will be done, on earth as it is in heaven. Give us this day our daily bread, and forgive us our trespasses, as we forgive those who trespass against us. And lead us not into temptation, but deliver us from evil.
7: Let us pray. Grant, we pray, O Lord our God, that we may be sustained by the intercession of the blessed apostles Peter and Paul, that as through them you gave your church the foundations of her heavenly office, so through them you may help her to eternal salvation. Through our Lord Jesus Christ, your Son, who lives and reigns with you in the unity of the Holy Spirit, one God, forever and ever. Amen. May the Lord bless us, protect us from all evil, and bring us to everlasting life.
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9: The new week has begun. 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And don't forget to ask for the intercession of Saints Peter and Paul. Mark Swartzberg is next. Then it's Patrick Madrid. I'm Paul Sadek. I'll see you tomorrow morning, 4 a.m. Central, or on the Relevant Radio app. Go out and make it a great day and live in the light of the Lord.
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0: Today is Monday, June the 29th. It is the solemnity of Saints Peter and Paul. The Lord Jesus built his holy people on the foundation of the apostles and prophets. In faith, let us pray in the name of the Father and the Son and the Holy Spirit. Amen. Bless your church, O Lord. You prayed that the faith of Peter would not fail. Strengthen the faith of your church. You appeared to Peter after your resurrection, and you appeared to Saul on the road to Damascus. Strengthen our faith so that we may steadfastly proclaim that you have risen from the dead. You chose Paul as an apostle to preach your message to the Gentiles. Make us faithful preachers of your gospel. You mercifully forgave Peter's denials. Forgive us all our sins. God, our Father, today you give us the joy of celebrating the feast of the apostles Peter and Paul. Through them, your church first received the faith. Keep us true to their teaching. Grant this through our Lord Jesus Christ, your Son, who lives and reigns with you and the Holy Spirit, God forever and ever. Amen. In the name of the Father, and the Son, and the Holy Spirit. Amen. Good morning. Happy Monday. It's the Sunrise Morning Show on the EWTN Global Catholic Radio Network, coming to you from the studios of Sacred Heart Catholic Radio in Cincinnati, Ohio. I'm Anna Mitchell. Paul Lockman at the controls for us. Matt is on vacation. I literally just said goodbye to him and his family as I walked out the door to come into the studios here in Cincinnati. Yeah, they visited overnight, and it was really great to see them, but they are on their way to their vacation destination, so say a prayer for their safety as they drive really far away. Anyway, we have an excellent hour ahead, Matt or no Matt. Kevin Schmiesing will join us for a look at this week in Catholic history. Mike Aquilina is going to talk about today's feast, which is an ancient one, the early church revering Peter and Paul from the get-go. And, so we have a lot of information about how much they loved them and the traditions surrounding their martyrdoms. Father John Gavin will continue our series on his book, Growing into God. We're going to talk about St. John Cassian today and his conferences on spiritual maturity. And then we'll wrap things up for the hour with Dr. John Cutaback, continuing our series on his book, The Intentional Household, talking about leisure. Right now it's 3 minutes past. It's time for news. Local and international rescue teams raced against the clock to pull survivors from the rubble in Venezuela 4 days after two powerful earthquakes shook the northern state of La Guaira. The government reported 1,450 dead from the quakes yesterday afternoon as it faced growing criticism from Venezuelans that its response was inadequate and overshadowed by civilian-led search and rescue efforts. Thousands have been reported missing, and even as the likelihood of finding people alive has diminished with each passing hour, rescuers continue to free survivors from mountains of debris, offering anguished families reason to keep hopes alive. During his Angelus address yesterday, Pope Leo lifted up Venezuela in prayer. From Vatican Radio, Kelsey Gussie reports.
1: He invited everyone to join him in praying for victims and their families, as well as for the work of rescue crews.
2: Deseo expresar mi cercanía a las hermanas y hermanos venezolanos afectados por los...
1: I wish to express my closeness to the Venezuelan sisters and brothers affected by the recent earthquakes that have caused numerous victims and injured, as well as great material damages, the Pope said.
2: Así como ingentes daños materiales. Mientras ruego al Señor...
1: As we pray to the Lord for the eternal repose of the deceased, I renew my spiritual closeness to their families, the injured, and those struck by this tragedy. At the same time, I express my gratitude and support to those who are generously carrying out search and rescue efforts.
2: En las labores de búsqueda y de asistencia.
1: As he concluded the extraordinary consistory of cardinals on Saturday evening, the Pope also shared the closeness of all the College of Cardinals with the people of Venezuela.
2: Assicuriamo la nostra preghiera per le vittime, per le loro famiglie.
1: We assure our prayers for the victims, their families, and all those suffering the consequences of this tragedy, he said.
3: E chiediamo che non venga meno la solidarietà delle comunità internazionali verso quella cara nazione.
1: And we ask that the solidarity of the international community may not be lacking towards that dear nation. I'm Kelsey Gussie.
0: On the solemnity of Saints Peter and Paul, Pope Leo is bestowing the pallium on the metropolitan archbishops from around the world who have been appointed in the past year. The American archbishops in Rome for the ceremony are New York Archbishop Ronald Hicks, Archbishop James Cecchio of New Orleans, Denver Archbishop James Golka, and Archbishop Mark Rivetuso of Mobile, Alabama. Pope Leo over the weekend concluded the extraordinary consistory of the College of Cardinals, thanking the Cardinals for their work. EWTN News reports in his address to them, the Holy Father made special mention of their reflections on war, poverty, social fragmentation, and deeper wounds such as loneliness and loss of meaning. He said, quote, "You have recognized one of the deepest wounds of our time, yet you have also been able to recognize the work of the Holy Spirit in their search for authenticity, for genuine relationships, and for meaning," end quote. Mike Waltz says the U.S. will militarily take down Iran's infrastructure if Tehran tries to control the Strait of Hormuz. Tammy Trujillo has more.
4: The U.S. ambassador to the United Nations made the comment during his appearance on Fox News Sunday.
5: The Iranian regime thinks for a second that President Trump is going to stand by, while Iran continues to attack international shipping without a response, or our bases without a response. They're sadly mistaken.
4: Waltz added that discussions between the two countries are ongoing and that President Trump will always give diplomacy a chance. This comes as the U.S. and Iran have been trading attacks. I'm Tammy Trujillo.
0: House Speaker Mike Johnson says he's sending the bipartisan housing bill to President Trump today. He made the comment during an appearance on Fox Sunday Morning Futures after Trump canceled a planned signing of the bill last week. The legislation is meant to cut some of the red tape and make it somewhat easier to build homes. It sailed through the House and Senate and was set to be signed by the president last week. Before the ceremony was canceled, in a post on Truth Social, he said he wouldn't sign the bill until the Save America Act is passed. It's a voting bill to require ID in order to vote. And Canada beats South Africa 1-0 for its first knockout match victory in the World Cup. A tense match appeared to be headed for extra time until a stunning volley from outside the penalty area into the bottom corner of the net. Canada hung on with strong defensive play in the final minutes and advanced to face the Netherlands or Morocco in Houston on Saturday, July 4th. Meanwhile, USA's next game on Wednesday at 8 p.m. Eastern Time. Today is Monday, June the 29th. It is the solemnity of Saints Peter and Paul. Pray for us. More on them with Mike Aquilina in just a little bit here. Right now, it's 8 past. It's time for our weekly look at this week in Catholic history, and our Catholic historian Kevin Schmiesing is back for it. He's with the Freedom and Virtue Institute and the Catholic History Trek podcast. Kevin, welcome back.
6: Hello, Anna. Good morning.
0: Good morning. Let's start in 1957, and the ordination of a priest who is now venerable.
6: That's right. His name is Aloysius Schwartz, and he was ordained this week in 1957. He was born in Washington, D.C. in 1930. He began training for the priesthood initially intending to be a Marinole missionary, but while he was studying at the American Seminary in Louvain, Belgium, he determined to dedicate his life to serving the poor. He was ordained this week, June 29th, 1957, a priest in Washington, D.C. Shortly thereafter, he was incarnated in the Diocese of Busan, South Korea. Now, the Korean War had ended in 1953, but the United States maintained a military presence there, that still there, actually. And also, the U.S. was committed to the economic rehabilitation of the non-communist South. Today, we think of South Korea as an advanced nation, a wealthy nation, which it is. And so it's hard to recall that in the 1950s, 1957, when Father Schwartz arrived, it was physically devastated and desperately poor. And so Father Al, as he was known, began forming organizations for the relief of the poor. In time, he would found two religious orders to carry out this work, the Sisters of Mary in 1964 and the Brothers of Christ in 1981. They ran institutions that were much like the American Boys Town in Omaha. They provided shelter for orphans, for poor and troubled children, boys and girls alike. In 1985, Father Al expanded his ministry into the Philippines, and today the institutes he founded serve tens of thousands of children in Korea, the Philippines, but also in Tanzania, Central and South America. In 1989, he was diagnosed with ALS, Lou Gehrig's disease, and he died in Manila on March 16, 1992. March 16th may someday be his feast because, as you mentioned, he's on the path to canonization. In 2003, the Archdiocese of Manila opened his cause, and in 2015, Pope Francis issued a decree of heroic virtue. That means he's now known as Venerable Aloysius Schwartz. He was ordained a priest this week in 1957.
0: And Ignatius Press actually published an entire biography of Father Schwartz called Priest and Beggar, if you're interested in learning more about his life and his work as a priest. You can check it out at Ignatius.com. Now, Kevin, let's go to 1989, the founding of the Imani Temple. What is that?
6: So this is another Washington, D.C. area priest, but a very different story from Father Schwartz. George Stallings broke from the Catholic Church and founded Imani Temple this week in 1989. Stallings was born in North Carolina in 1948. He studied at the North American College and was ordained a priest for the Archdiocese of Washington in 1974. 2 years later, he became pastor of St. Teresa of Avila in Washington. Under his leadership, that parish became a center for the integration of African-American spirituality and Catholic liturgy. There was a lot of experimentation along these lines during the 1970s, a kind of enculturation of the Black American experience into the Catholic Church. A lot of it was consistent with Catholic liturgical norms and done under the authority of the Church, but some of it went off the rails, and unfortunately Father Stallings ended up in the latter category. In the 1980s, tension developed between Stallings and his superiors in the Archdiocese. There were reports of financial misconduct, later reports of other sorts of misconduct. He was removed from his pastorate, nonetheless became a celebrity. He made the rounds of shows, Oprah Winfrey and Phil Donahue and others. In 1989, he made a clear break with the church when he formed his own parish outside.

0: Reverend Sun Myung Moon, the Korean founder of the Unification Church, and also with the excommunicated former Zambian Archbishop, Emmanuel Malingo. Stallings is still alive, and the African-American Catholic congregation still exists, but based on what I was able to find online, it appears that it doesn't have a very large presence on the American religious landscape. Father George Stallings founded the Imani Temple this week, 1989.
1: Kevin Schmiesing works with the Freedom and Virtue Institute, which you can find linked at sunrisemorningshow.com, along with his Catholic History Trek podcast. Kevin, as always, thank you so much.
0: Thank you, Anna.
1: You bet. And let's take a look at weather around the nation now. Lots of active weather around the country from the Pacific Northwest into the Northern Plains, the Upper Midwest, and the East Coast. In the afternoon hours, storms will once again fire up in the Northern Plains, where there is a threat of severe weather. Those storms could bring damaging wind, hail, and isolated tornadoes possibly to the region. Western Texas will face scattered afternoon thunderstorms thanks to a persistent dry line in the area. Isolated showers could occur throughout the day in the Northeast, while scattered showers will occur throughout the day in the Pacific Northwest and the Upper Mountain West. June is coming to a close, but snow remains in the forecast, of course, just for the tallest peaks of the Rockies today. Meanwhile, the rest of the country is expected to be dry with clear or partly cloudy skies. It's quarter past now on the Sunrise Morning Show. 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
1: 17 past now on the Sunrise Morning Show. Let's take a look at headlines. Local and international rescue teams continue to race against the clock, trying to pull survivors from the rubble in Venezuela after last week's powerful back-to-back earthquakes shook the northern state of La Guaira. During his Angelus address yesterday, Pope Leo lifted up Venezuela in prayer, and in his Angelus address reflected on the Sunday Gospel reading. And on the solemnity of Saints Peter and Paul, Pope Leo bestowing the pallium on the Metropolitan Archbishops who have been appointed in the past year. So say a prayer for them and their ministries today. It's really cool tradition, actually, on the solemnity of Saints Peter and Paul. So the pallium is a liturgical vestment that the archbishop wears as a symbol of his office. So it kind of looks like

0: I guess you could say it looks like a scarf that you will only see a Metropolitan Archbishop wearing when he celebrates Mass. And those pallia are woven together from the wool of lambs that the Pope blesses on the Feast of St. Lucy every year. And so you have this connection of Lucy and, of course, or not Lucy. Did I say Lucy? I meant St. Agnes. My goodness, I have an Agnes who is named for St. Agnes. I can't believe I just said St. Lucy. I don't know what I'm thinking. I need more coffee. Anyway, St. Agnes. So St. Agnes Feast Day is actually Colleen Swaim's birthday, Matt's wife's birthday. And back in January, Pope Leo blessed these lambs, and then they were sheared, and the wool used to create the pallium that the Pope is bestowing upon the archbishops today. And the pallium is just a liturgical vestment to symbolize the unity of the church and the unity of these archbishops with the successor of Peter in Rome. So it is a tradition that has continued through. It's a fairly recent tradition that the archbishops travel to Rome and receive the pallium from the Pope. And I was actually corrected by Cincinnati's new archbishop. He received his pallium last year. And I said, you know, that Pope Francis had gotten rid of this for a while, or had paused it, I guess you could say. I shouldn't say gotten rid of, like he didn't respect it. Actually, they went to Rome and received the pallium. The ceremony to have it bestowed on them was done in the local dioceses up until last year.
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3: This is Father Rob Jack. Please join with me now in this prayer for priests. God our Father, you entrust your priests with the care of your people. Through their teaching, leading, and sanctifying, they gather your church into one body and strengthen her in her evangelical mission. Bless our priests and bishops, especially those for whom we now pray. Give them the grace to be effective witnesses of your mercy, love, and truth. Bless those priests who suffer from sickness and disease, both in mind and body. Bless our dying priests. May they offer their sufferings for the good of all your people and find healing and consolation in this life, if it be your holy will. Bless those priests who have failed and suffer hardship. Send them your spirit of forgiveness and help them to turn again to you. Lord, deepen our love for our priests. Lord, inspire many young men to answer your call to the priesthood. We ask this through Christ our Lord. Amen.
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4: Morning, Annie.
0: So the Feast of Saints Peter and Paul, Mike, this is an ancient feast, is it not?
4: It is. It is. It's an ancient feast. It's an ancient celebration, an ancient custom. It's wonderful and very interesting that the two saints have been honored together since the beginning of the church. And there's so much evidence of that because so many of the early Christian writers mentioned this. They mentioned their names together. It's as if they together were the first popes. Now, that's not the way it was, but they were so close. One heart, one mind in Rome at the same time, and building the church from scratch, as it were. From grace, of course. They received the grace of state for this particular generation. And I'd say never before, never again, have we seen two figures in the church so closely united in heart and mind. That's why when you see those images of them, recent images or images from the early church, they're always shown so sweetly, cheek to cheek, you know, as if they're looking out at us with this kind of tenderness toward us, but this closeness, this unity that they share.
0: Well, I mean, you think about it, this being an ancient feast in the early days of Christianity, celebrating Peter and Paul together. I mean, the church fathers that we talk about so often with you, yes, Mike, the apostolic fathers, they would have known Peter and Paul.
4: They would have known Peter and Paul. It seems that Clement of Rome was a disciple of both of them, and he may have been the first successor of Peter as the Pope, is the Bishop of Rome. So he gives us a testimony in the letter that he sent to the Corinthians, but it doesn't stop there. Almost every document we have from that time mentions these two men. We have Ignatius of Antioch writing around 107 AD. We always bring up Ignatius because we have seven letters from him, and he testifies to so much that we know from our life in the Catholic Church today. And Ignatius mentions Peter and Paul together because he's on his way to Rome, which is their city. He assumes that Peter and Paul had exercised authority over the Roman Church. Again, he doesn't explain anything. He just assumes it, the way Clement just assumes it. Everybody knows this. I don't have to argue for it. Everybody I'm talking to already knows this. And then we find the same thing in Dionysius of Corinth, a Greek from the following century, and he speaks the same way. We have Irenaeus talking about the same thing, how Peter and Paul represent the beginning of the succession, as if, again, they were reigning together in Rome because so closely were they united. And then we have so many at that point. We have Tertullian in North Africa. We have a Roman priest named Gaius. So you see a pattern here. It's this claim that Peter and Paul reigned together in Rome, that they died together in Rome, that they were martyred together in Rome, that their testimony was one, that they were so united, and this is the sign of it. But it doesn't just come from one city. It doesn't just come from Rome. It comes from all over the world. We have Greek testimonies to this, African testimonies to this, Egyptian testimonies to this, and Ethiopian testimonies to this in the early centuries of the church.
0: That's really interesting. You said they were martyred together in Rome, Mike. What is the tradition concerning their martyrdoms? Because it seems like there's been a lot of dispute over that, at least in recent times, people questioning that story.
4: Well, in recent times, people question just about anything. They question whether reality is real. It's hard to find universal agreement on anything anymore. But I would say that there is a consensus among all scholars that Peter and Paul both ended their lives in Rome because the cult of devotion to them runs so far back. It's there in the graffiti. It's there in the monuments. It's there in the art. It's there in the documents. It's all over the city of Rome, and it seems that that it was accepted by everyone in ancient times, that this was the course of events. So we don't know the details of it. We know that we get these little details from here and there. It seems very likely that Peter was crucified upside down. He chose to be crucified upside down because he did not think he was worthy of the method of execution that was used for his master. We know that Paul was beheaded because he was a Roman citizen, and Roman citizens were granted that privilege of a swift and relatively painless death. So So they were martyred around the same time in the same persecution that had been initiated by Nero after the great fire of Rome. Nero probably lit that fire himself, but he blamed it on the Christian church. And so as leaders of the Christian church, Saints Peter and Paul would have been rounded up around this time, and they would have been executed for this crime that they had not committed.
0: And we can still venerate their relics today in Rome, correct?
4: Well, we can, you know, and that's one great thing that we have from modern scholarship and modern archaeology, is that their remains have been recovered to the degree that they can be in the basilicas of both Saints Peter and Saint Peter and Saint Paul. That this is one of the great gifts of the 20th century to us, and the 21st, that the relics have been exhumed, and once again we've been able to venerate them up close.
0: Saints Peter and Paul, pray for us. We've been talking to Mike Aquilina, and we've got fathersofthechurch.com linked at sunrisemorningshow.com. Mike, thank you so much.
4: Hey, thanks for having me on, Annie.
0: You bet, Mike. Always happy to have you. And you can find all of our guests linked on a daily basis at sonrisemorningshow.com. Thanks to Matt Swaim, who woke up early and made sure they got posted today. Half past the hour now on the Sunrise Morning Show. It's time for news. Local and international rescue teams have been racing against the clock to pull survivors from the rubble in Venezuela after two powerful earthquakes last week shook the northern state of La Guaira. The government has reported 1,450 dead from the quakes, and it faces growing criticism from Venezuelans that the response has been inadequate and overshadowed by civilian-led search and rescue efforts. Thousands have been reported missing, but even as the likelihood of finding people alive has diminished with each passing hour, rescuers continue to find and free survivors from mountains of debris. Pope Leo prayed for Venezuela as the death toll was rising. Speaking in Spanish during his Angelus address yesterday, the Holy Father prayed for the dead and injured, as well as those carrying out rescue efforts. He said, quote, "I wish to express my solidarity with our Venezuelan brothers and sisters affected by the recent earthquakes, which have caused numerous deaths and injuries, as well as extensive damage to property." He said, "Praying to the Lord for the eternal rest of the deceased, I renew my spiritual solidarity with their families, the injured, and all who have been shaken by this tragedy. I also wish to express my gratitude and encouragement," he said, "to those generously working on search and rescue efforts and providing assistance." The Pope sent an initial donation of more than $100,000 for the victims and their families. During his Angelus address catechesis yesterday, the Holy Father reflected on the Sunday Gospel, saying, "We hear some of Jesus' exhortations on how to follow him." From Vatican Radio, Devin Watkins reports.
5: L'amore richiede almeno tre cose.
6: Love, he said, requires detachment, loss, and hospitality. Jesus gives the example of an adult child who must leave their parents in order to follow him. This detachment in our relationships, said the Pope, implies that we can only find fulfillment in our relationships through the love that Christ gives us.
5: Pensiamo ad esempio alla vita matrimoniale.
6: Married life, he noted, can only be lived fully by leaving one's parents' home in order to commit to the life of marriage. At the same time, parents must raise their children by teaching them to stand on their own two feet and find fulfillment and happiness in life. Pope Leo went on to say that an important aspect of love is loss, even if it is difficult to comprehend in our world that seems obsessed with possessing.
5: Quando siamo disposti a perdere un po' del nostro io,
6: love only bears fruit in self-giving, he said, when we are willing to lose a little of ourselves to make room for another, to lose a little comfort to share in a time of hardship. Jesus also says that we must lose our own life in order to truly find it, which allows us to open ourselves to the joy of love. If we live by the logic of the gift of self, he said, we too will be capable of bringing forth new life in our relationships. Pope Leo XIV then focused on the gift of hospitality, saying it is essential to expressing love. Love is expressed through concrete choices and actions by a commitment made up of small daily gestures, such as offering a glass of water to someone who is thirsty. By welcoming those who come in Jesus' name, we welcome him and the Heavenly Father who sent him, concluded Pope Leo. Indeed, our love for the Lord always involves welcoming our brothers and sisters. I'm Devin Watkins.
0: On the solemnity of Saints Peter and Paul, the Holy Father has bestowed the pallium on the Metropolitan Archbishops who have been appointed in the past year. The Americans are New York Archbishop Ronald Hicks, New Orleans Archbishop James Cecchio, Denver Archbishop James Gulka, and Mobile Archbishop Mark Rivetuso. The Holy Father over the weekend concluded the extraordinary consistory of the College of Cardinals and thanked the Cardinals for their work. EWTN News reports in his address to them, the Holy Father made special mention of their reflections on war, poverty, social fragmentation, as well as deeper wounds like loneliness and loss of meaning. House Speaker Mike Johnson says he's sending the bipartisan housing bill to President Trump today. He made the comment on Fox News. Trump canceled a planned signing of the bill last week. That's the news. It's 35 past the
2: Did you know that in addition to coffee, the Mystic Monks of Wyoming also sell tea? 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
7: The Baltimore Catechism asks, what is the obligation of a godfather and a godmother? The obligation of a godfather and a godmother is to instruct the child in its religious duties if the parents neglect to do so or die. The essence of being a godfather and godmother is that they have a spiritual relationship with a child. They have the obligation and the privilege to help that child prepare to receive the sacraments and ultimately to go to heaven. And so if the parents neglect the child's religious education, or if the parents are for some reason unable to educate the child in the faith, this is where the godfather and the godmother should step forward and say, I'm ready, I'm the witness, and I can now fulfill those baptismal promises made on behalf of the child at baptism. And so, godfathers and godmothers, parents of the children to be baptized, I invite you to prepare yourselves to help prepare the child for the sacraments. Reflecting on the Baltimore Catechism, I'm Dominican Father Ezra Sullivan.
0: It's 37 minutes past the hour. You're listening to the Sunrise Morning Show on the EWTN Global Catholic Radio Network. Very happy to have you along with us on this solemnity of Saints Peter and Paul. Pray for us. Father John Gavin back with us now on the Sunrise Morning Show. We've been going through his latest book, Growing Into God, the Fathers of the Church on Christian Maturity. Father, good morning.
8: Good morning.
0: Am I to understand that this book has received a pretty prestigious award?
8: Well, I feel very blessed and honored. It just received a first place award in the area of classical spirituality from the Catholic Media Nice. Association. So I feel very blessed about that.
0: That's awesome. Congratulations, Father. I mean, I can affirm that it is well deserved. So, well done. Congratulations.
8: Thank you.
0: So we are continuing to go through the book today, and we're looking at spiritual motherhood and fatherhood, and particularly St. John Cassian as an example of a spiritual father today. You know, we have this Benedictine monk, Father Boniface, who is on the show almost every week, and I remember one time he joked that, you know, the Dominicans and Franciscans, they're like babies founded in the 1200s. I don't know what he would even say about the Jesuits in the 1500s. But, you know, the Benedictines founded in the 500s. And some people might be tempted to think that St. Benedict kind of invented the monastic way of life. And, you know, that's not to say that he didn't bring it to a new level in some ways, but there were monks long before Benedict himself, and ones that he looked to for spiritual guidance. John Cassian, one of them, right?
8: Absolutely. In fact, he mentions John Cassian in his rule, recommending that he be read. And John Cassian lived, he died in around 435 AD, and he... Where he was born, there are debates about that, but possibly Romania or possibly in Gaul. But he eventually became a monk in Bethlehem and then traveled visiting monks in Palestine and in Egypt and collected their wisdom into two books, The Institutions and The Conferences, and eventually became a monastic founder himself in Gaul near Marseille. And so, yes, he goes before Benedict. Benedict really drew on many of his writings and thought. And an interesting piece of trivia for you, the work that I draw on, especially here, the conferences, the collationes in Latin, the portions of it used to be read in Benedictine monasteries at Benedict's recommendation after the evening meal, the light evening meal that the monks would have. They would listen to some reading from the collationes.
0: Yeah.
8: And as a result, the word collatio, which actually means to bring together, the work brought together various pieces of wisdom from desert monks, the word also came to be applied to a light meal, the collatio. And so we get the English word collation, thanks to John Cassian and Benedict.
0: Wow. See that, folks? Don't say you didn't learn anything when listening to the Sunrise Morning Show. Man, that's super cool. And so these conferences, these what was the actual Latin
8: collationes
0: word? Collationes. What do we learn about spiritual maturity from reading through these?
8: Well, as you mentioned earlier, we were looking at spiritual motherhood and spiritual fatherhood. We looked at motherhood last time. And here I find in these writings of John Cassian examples of spiritual fatherhood, because they're really wonderful stories to read. Each conference involves John Cassian and his friend meeting a new monk out there in the desert, a desert father. Someone who forms this relationship with them and teaches them some aspect about the spiritual life and the living of the monastic vocation. And so what's special about these various figures that they speak with is it's a relationship of fatherhood. There's a kind of authority there in these various fathers, Abba Moses and Abba Chairman and many others. And by authority, I mean authority in its Latin root. It comes from the verb augere, which means to make increase or flourish. So genuine authority is the capacity to make something flourish, to grow. And that's really, in many ways, at the heart of fatherhood. To have that authority of a father means to help those that one is, to whom one is a father, to grow and flourish. And in this case, in the relationship with God. And so we see that in all the examples that John Cassian offers us in this work, this genuine fatherhood that makes flourish the spiritual life in John Cassian and his friend and all those that they meet.
0: Well, Father, I don't know if this was intentional, but the sections on spiritual motherhood and fatherhood in a chapter that you entitled Teacher. And so when we talk about education, it's more than just imparting knowledge from one brain to another. It is about bringing about your students' flourishing.
8: Absolutely. And that's something we need to hear so much today about when we have this kind of crisis of fatherhood and motherhood in many ways too, that this role of education and authority and making flourish, but especially in the gift of the faith, because the authority that these fathers have with John Cassian and their wisdom comes from their own experience growing with their fathers, right? There's a handing on of the gifts of the faith and the gifts of what they have learned. But there's also in imparting it, they're forming them to be the next generation of fathers and mothers who share these great gifts.
0: So you you go through just a little bit in the book here, some of the advice that these Abbas give in these conferences that St. John Cassian writes. In particular, Abba Sharaman gave some interesting advice that, I mean, we've talked about since we've been going through this book on maturity and the spiritual life, but what did he have to say about ascending to maturity as a Christian?
8: So he recognizes in this fact that we grow in our spiritual lives, right? And that comes through both, first and foremost, gift, that is the gift of grace, but also by assuming that grace, taking on the responsibilities of a Christian life. And so he looks at how we move perhaps initially from what he calls the condition of a hireling or one who is moved by perhaps this state of fear or desire, right, that one has this, and by that I mean much more he means by awe and respect and growing in those virtues,
0: right,
8: and then moving forward in one's adopted sonship and that growing in love and formation in God's grace. So that we move and assume greater responsibility in our relationship with God and neighbor as you progress, moving perhaps from that lack of full knowledge but grounded in obedience to movement into full love. We're motivated first and foremost by love for God and love for the gift of our neighbor.
0: Good stuff. The book is Growing Into God, The Fathers of the Church on Christian Maturity. It's linked at sunrisemorningshow.com. Father John Gavin, thank you so much, as always.
8: Thank you, and God bless.
0: You too, Father. Thanks. All right, it's 14 till, and Dr. John Cutterback joins us next.
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0: 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He is a philosophy professor at Christendom College and the Institute of Catholic Culture. 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We're going through his book, The Intentional Household, Living as If People Matter. Good morning, Dr. Kadavac.
14: Good morning, Annie.
0: So, Doc, last time we spoke, we were talking about leisure, what it is and what it isn't, and why it's important for the household. So you have a number of tips or I guess, action items in this regard. And the first is to raise the bar when it comes to amusement. How do we do that?
14: With intentionality. It's not easy, but we can do it. So I as usual, I think the first step, because we don't think about these things so clearly, because our culture has turned away from the great truths and principles and practices of our tradition, we're going to have to, first of all, kind of try to get as clear a bead on it as we can. So we've talked about this before. There's nothing in itself wrong with amusement. Amusement is activity that is more of a diversion. It is more of a kind of turning away from serious things for the sake of, you know, a little bit of relaxing, having some fun. And Aristotle saw very clearly this has a real place in life, but it is distinct from those activities that are, we can say, the deeper rest, because they are more a time of plenitude. They're not a diversion. They're not just kind of a resting up. We've said they're a resting in. They're doing something that has a real ongoing value to it. And this is key for us to understand what we're made for, because heaven is going to be in doing activities that have their worth in themselves, contemplation, worship, etc. All right, so that said, we go back to how do we raise the bar in amusement? We recognize that it has its place, but it shouldn't be squeezing out leisure. Then, most specifically here, part of the other problem is that we have gone for the lowest common denominator. We go for those things that are really more just the woo, kind of really just a distraction. Watching a video on YouTube of a goat walking on a tightrope. Okay. This is fine. This is fine, has its place. I'm not trying to be condescending. But when the more kind of banal, shallow things take up all of our non-work time, we've got a problem.
0: Would this be like, I don't know, think about the difference between like going to a square dance and going to a rave, for instance. Like, would that be raising the bar on amusement?
14: Right, dancing has a great place. What kind of dancing are we doing? Watching a movie is a very reasonable, good thing to do. What movie are we watching? Are we, when we look for that thing we're going to do with the family on a Sunday afternoon, let's be more intentional about, are we going to play a game? What game are we going to play? What game might lead to a certain richness? I like to say the higher levels of amusement shade into leisure. They're closer to leisure. And so not always to be at the kind of what I'll call the banal end in amusement, which tends to be what's constantly served up to us. When I talk about this with my wife, she's always like, oh, gosh, but John, it's just, why does everything you suggest have to take so much energy? Why does it have to be kind of so, all right, I got to really think about this? There is something to that. We do have to buck ourselves up. I think this is where parents, we look at this situation and say, the more that we're intentional about it, the more it will become natural, the more that it will become habitual, and it actually will give us the deeper rest that we're looking for.
0: Absolutely. So, Doc, what is the connection between leisure and beauty, and how can we seek beauty in family life?
14: Well, a great issue. Here's the thing. If leisure is most of all in activities that contain their meaning within themselves, that have a certain richness, as Aristotle points out, there's always going to be kind of a contemplative aspect, an appreciation of the truth. Well, that's where the beauty comes in. What we really contemplate is beauty. When the truth in its kind of splendor and goodness that so moves us, this is what we call beauty. And so we live, again, this is connected to the first point, we live in an age where there's so much ugliness. And sometimes we have to reckon with ugliness. But to be trying to build in simple ways, going for that walk in the natural world, taking up traditional home arts that have a kind of focus on, and even in very simple ways, on beauty. It nourishes our soul. It speaks to something deeper in us. It brings us together. So even just arranging, ordering the household, or meaning the house, arranging the rooms, decorating for beauty, cultivating our yard, stewarding the earth makes a certain beauty there. This raises the soul. It nourishes the soul. It gives us richer things to gaze upon and enjoy together.
0: Now talk about porch time.
14: Time is a plenitude. This, too, is the type of thing where, let's be honest, sometimes Sophia says, porch time sounds so easy, but, you know, kind of we got to make ourselves do it. And that itself takes energy. This is part of the intentionality, to take a time where to sit down, to be together, a context where conversations can break out. Is something that we're going to have to arrange. It used to be much more natural. It was too hot inside, so you'd sit on the porch and you'd have time to get to know one another and engage in richer ways. Now we're going to have to find, where is that porch in our life? Maybe it's not a porch. Is it sitting around the fire? Is it lingering after meals? Is it going on a walk together and just being in the presence? This is going to take intentionality, and it makes all the difference.
0: Yeah. And, I mean, particularly for families that have children, prioritizing story time can be huge.
14: It helps tell us who we are. Life is a story. And that's not a throwaway line. It's central to especially the Christian understanding. St. Augustine is so great on that with his confessions. We each need to understand kind of where we are in our story and our sharing stories, family history, good stories from literature. All of these are part of helping us come to grips with who we are. It should be easy. It should be natural. We are storytelling people. Humans are, but that's been taken away from us, and we're going to have to, again, be more intentional to set up the structures and contexts to bring that back.
0: Yeah, totally. Now, finally, Dr. Cutterback, really the ultimate form of leisure is worship of God, isn't it?
14: Amen. Amen. And this is where we realize God's on our side by giving us the wonderful commandment to set aside one day of the week to rest in Him. What a grace, what a gift. We're supposed to meditate on the law of the Lord day and night, as it says in Psalm 1. The astounding, beautiful, positive commandment of keeping holy the Lord's day just really kind of gives us that cornerstone of rich, of the most important kind of leisure in our life. And so how do we craft our Sunday around worship, but other things overflowing from it too?
0: Well, thank you so much, Dr. Cutterback. Find his book linked at sunrisemorningshow.com. 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
2: 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Senator Roger Marshall says the major war is over amid new U.S. strikes against Iran. During an interview with NBC's Meet the Press, the Kansas Republican said the U.S. has shifted into what's called mop-up operations.
3: We have to press them. If they strike us, we have to strike them back by 10. We're making great progress.
2: The U.S. and Iran traded attacks in a weekend test of the shaky ceasefire. Tehran said Saturday it has struck U.S.-linked targets in the region in response to American attacks on Friday against Iranian military strikes. The latest exchange comes just a week after the signing of a deal intended to eventually end the conflict. House Speaker Mike Johnson says he's sending the bipartisan housing bill to President Trump today. Johnson made the comment during an appearance on Fox News Sunday Morning Futures after the president canceled a planned signing of the bill last week.
4: Passed by both chambers. I'm sending it to him on Monday, and it will become law. And I certainly want him to take the biggest, boldest marker that he has and do that big Trump signature proudly on that legislation.
2: The bill, meant to cut away some of the red tape and make it easier to build homes, sailed through the House and Senate and was said to be signed by Trump last week before the ceremony was canceled. In a post on True Social, Trump said he wouldn't sign the bill until the Save America Act is passed. The voting bill would require ID in order to vote. As he prayed the Angelus on Sunday, Pope Leo XIV spoke in Spanish to express his closeness to Venezuela, where two massive earthquakes struck in a quick succession last week. He invited everyone to join him in praying for victims and their families, as well as for the work of rescue crews. The death toll continues to rise, hitting 1,400 on Sunday. Search and rescue, alongside humanitarian aid, is coming in from all over the world. Keeping you connected with the church and the world, I'm Mary Graham for listener-supported Relevant Radio.
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8: Good morning. Great to be with you here, Mark Swartzberg. And if you haven't caught it, this is our newest show here at Relevant Radio. Relevant Radio, bringing Christ to the world through the media. So there's some fun headlines out this morning. I'll start with the fun ones, and the more important ones will come later. But some of the fun ones. So Saudi Arabia is betting on astro-tourism. So apparently SpaceX and all that's going on, you know, beyond our planet here has got a tourism potential, according to Saudi Arabia. South Carolina is no longer banning youth pinball. I don't know the backstory there, but I didn't know youth pinball was something you weren't supposed to be doing, Sarah. And this one I particularly like. If you've been following World Cup at all, apparently Kraft Heinz has now made a TSA-compliant ranch dressing. Because apparently if you're here from Scotland or any of the other countries that are, you know, visiting the United States for World Cup, you're pretty excited about ranch dressing. So I said to Sarah, like, TSA compliant. What do you think that means, Sarah?
9: I mean, does that mean it's like a certain size? It's small and the right ounce so that you can kind of get through customs or get through the airport security check with it?
8: It's that, or the TSA likes that particular flavor of ranch. Could be that.
9: I'm not sure if Kraft's the one I would have gone with. No offense to Kraft. There's lots of crafts, they're like, you know, whatever, we're going to get on it. Make the small size. Okay.
8: Yeah, well, Kraft's got the capacity, but to your point, maybe Hidden Ranch or some of the other folks who are kind of even have better ranch dressing. So I'm going to guess you're right about the size there. So those are some headlines I wanted to point out to you. Now, in the world of finance, if you didn't catch it, Alan Greenspan did pass away. He was actually 100 years old, and so too did Clive Davis. He was a music executive who helped launch the career of various professional musicians, including Bruce Springsteen. But back on Alan Greenspan, I want to read you this quote that I think is a great quote from him. He says, "Forecasting our futures is built into our psyches because we will soon have to manage that future. We have no choice." And then he says, "No matter how often we fail, we can never stop trying." So keep going is a phrase that we hear from Patrick Madrid and Cyrus on the show after ours. And keep going is just a principle in the in the life of the spirit and the life of, you know, walking the walk with our Lord. So let's pray for Alan Greenspan and Clive Davis. And Sarah, let's pray to Our Lady. I'll kick off. Hail Mary, full of grace, the Lord is with thee. Blessed art thou among women, and blessed is the fruit of thy womb, Jesus.
9: Holy Mary, Mother of God, pray for us sinners now and at the hour of our death. Amen.
8: Finally, on the news that I want to kind of shout out here, 2016, that Brexit happened. You'll remember Britain said that they don't want to be part of the European Union, so they made that decision in 2016, surprising a lot of people and kind of disrupting the world, but kind of a vote for sovereignty, if you will. And also in the UK, the Prime Minister in the UK is resigning. He's the head of the Labour Party. Apparently, the Labour Party is going to find a new Prime Minister to lead them sometime by this fall. So a couple interesting headlines I wanted to shout out, but more important than the headlines is what we have on deck. We're going to be talking momentarily with a doctor who I've really been looking forward to talking with. And I want to invite you all into the conversation. 888-914-9149. That's the Catholic Order of Foresters phone line here at Relevant Radio. 888-914-9149, 888-914-9149. And you might recall last week we talked with the bioethics babe and had a great conversation. And that kind of led to this opportunity we now have to talk with Dr. Robin Perucci. So Dr. Robin Perucci is a board-certified neonatologist. She's got over 25 years of experience supporting parents through difficult prenatal diagnoses. She holds a master's degree in medical ethics. She's also the founder of Navigating Fetal Concerns, and that's an organization that partners with parents to help them determine what's best for their child. And if you dig around, you're going to find out that her services are offered free of charge. So I think that tells you a lot about the mission she's engaged in and the support she has behind her. So like I said, looking forward to the conversation. Dr. Perucci, welcome to the conversation.
10: Good morning. It's a pleasure to be here.
8: Yeah, great to have you. And I've been looking forward to this, like I said. And, you know, before we get into it, I just want to point out that when we made these arrangements, I didn't realize you were a convert from Judaism. And then just doing a little digging around, I too am a convert from Judaism. So maybe in another occasion, or if it comes up naturally in this conversation, we can talk about that. But all the more satisfaction, you know, having this opportunity to talk with you.
10: I can't say it was any of it by my design. our Lord is more stubborn than even I am. So, yeah, it's been quite the journey that I had no idea I was signing up for.
8: Yeah, well, I'm right there with you, and he is stubborn in a good way, and it wasn't part of my plans either. But maybe it'll come up more as we talk. But either way, I'm grateful for that. And as relates to your medical training, you had a love of children, I think, entering into med school, and that kind of ken for children continued. And so you are a pediatrician. Let's jump right into it. We're already seeing calls come in, so I just want to point out again, 888-914-9149. But as I said, jumping right into it here, Dr. Perucci, you meet parents typically at the start of a trauma or a crisis, and you walk with them in a very considered, compassionate way. So I thought one way we could have this conversation is to just talk about that process, and that'll naturally lead to some examples of people you've worked with. And give us a little flavor of that kind of that moment, a prenatal diagnosis you've said is not equivalent to a postnatal prognosis, but give us a little flavor, like what kind of diagnoses we're talking about here.
10: Well, you know, it's a great question. One of the first things that happens is this prenatal testing, which what happens, at least for many women, is there's not very good informed consent. What exactly are you signing up for? I've heard women say, I don't know. I've had, you know, obstetricians who admit, yeah, it's pretty much become a routine. And there's a real danger in that because people stop explaining well. And you know, I don't want to paint with too broad a brushstroke in that the office is busy. But what happens is when it comes to getting some of these early genetic diagnoses, it's our obligation as physicians to first of all ask why. Why are we getting this test? And, you know, the history of prenatal testing is pretty dark. Because a lot of times the reason it was being done was to offer termination if the baby wasn't, quote, perfect or normal. And it gets tied up with this bizarre notion of all suffering is bad. And certainly nobody wants the parents to suffer. Nobody wants the child to suffer. But it changes over into this ableist utilitarian viewpoint of if you're not perfect by whatever means that, you know, we're judging that lately, somehow the baby's life isn't worth living.
8: Yeah, so you're saying it was
10: okay.
8: Dark. You're saying it was dark. I thought you were going to say it was dark in the sense that the information is oblique, and indeed it might be oblique, but you're also saying it's dark in the sense that the kind of going in assumption or the going in intent is to kind of determine, do I really want this child? Is that fair?
10: Right. It is fair. And I base that, you know, like you say, not opinion, the medical literature, the first time that someone documented a prenatal test in the literature for specifically using genetic testing was the amniocentesis back in 1960. And there's literature that points out this was the first time that they documented this. It was done on two women who were carriers for hemophilia. Now, hemophilia, you know, back in 1960, if they had children that had this disease, they probably didn't have factor. I'm sure it was awful to watch. But the point is, they were doing it with the idea that if it was a boy, they would terminate that child. And, you know, my heart just breaks. But that's, you know, the beginning and the history of this. Go ahead.
8: Yeah, well, so if that's the kind of the context, it sounds like it sounds rather daunting trying to confront that. But on the other hand, I'm thinking of Mother Teresa. You know, the criticism of her was that, oh, well, you can't help these people, and obviously she helped an enormous amount of people. But her logic was, let's just take the person in front of me, let's take the diagnosis in front of me in this case, and offer help there. So take us

0: lethal diagnosis, and we now know that's not true. They could be life-limiting, but what we've also learned is, the more we intervene for these children, we're seeing a lot of them live quite a bit longer and of infinite value to their families. So to paint it as an automatic death sentence is just wrong. Now, the babies are not fine. There are significant medical needs usually. I would never hide that. But it doesn't make them less human. And that's where I enter in, is whether parents have a genetic diagnosis or there's something wrong on the anatomy scan, which usually happens around 20 weeks. Parents are often told, I mean, we sound like Eeyore, how we're trained in medical school. They're like, oh, I'm so sorry. And the person dutifully rattles off every single possible thing that could ever go wrong, whether or not it applies to this child, whether or not we know that's true or not. That's what's being told to people, and hope is destroyed.
1: It's really interesting to hear you describe that, because you're there as the parent. You're enthusiastic because it's your child. It's just that simple, whether the diagnosis is bleak or not, bleak in quotes. But we are influenced by the way other people kind of, particularly people in authority, project information to us. See how, I'll tell you a quick anecdote that just kind of illustrates what you're describing. I'm sure you know this, but Down syndrome often comes with a heart problem that's going to be fatal if it's not treated. And in the United States, we are actually very good at treating those heart problems, and those children don't suffer from the lethal effects of that heart problem. Outside the U.S., that's not the case. But anyone who spent any time with a family or a child who's Down syndrome knows what joy they bring into a family. So kind of back to your point. So I'm hearing you loud and clear, so keep going.
0: And in addition to the trauma of just learning that things are not right when you usually aren't expecting that for a lot of the time. Some parents are, but most of the time they're blindsided. And it, ACOG, the American College of Obstetrics and Gynecology now, Society for Maternal Fetal Medicine, the high-risk obstetricians, their statement is basically, if there is something wrong because of the worshiping of choice in America, you must offer termination. So people are still stunned in the first crisis of, what do you mean there's something wrong, and you've now told me everything is bleak and terrible, and now you're offering me to be complicit in my own baby's death? What? There are just so many people that this is a traumatizing moment. And I say traumatizing very carefully, literally, that these are the signs and symptoms that the American Psychiatric Association delineates as traumatic. This is a sudden event that changes everything. People report being numb, confused. You can't hear at that point. I mean, everything sounds like Charlie Brown's teacher talking at you. Parents describe this whether it's a plane crash, a car wreck, the train smacking into each other. You remember life before that moment and life after. And it is moment of crisis that people find me.
1: That's a great place to kind of take a pause, because we're going to take a short break, and we're going to also see if you want to join the conversation, 888-914-9149 with Dr. Robin Perucci, 888-914-9149. Dr. Perucci, what I'll ask you on the other side of the break is to take us through one diagnosis, just because of the nature of time here, and your walk with a couple, either a couple who lived out the natural life of that child, and yet the child died in the womb, or a couple who, lived with, the child was delivered and they're living their lives here, X many years later. But let's talk about an example of your work, and on the other side of the break, and we'll pick it up from there.

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11: Loved hearing that promo for our pilgrimage to England, so check that out. But we're having a great conversation here with Dr. Robin Perucci. Join the conversation, 888-914-9149, 888-914-9149. And Dr. Perucci is the founder of Navigating Fetal Concerns. Her services are offered free of charge, and we're about to get into the parental response, her response, the life-giving response to parents facing a surprising and often traumatic diagnosis, but often much better than they realize it if they get the care that Dr. Perucci is providing. She offers compassionate guidance, clear research-based information, personalized pregnancy care and birth planning, and then ongoing support after delivery of the child. And she's a physician. She's a pediatrician. She's got a master's in ethics. Dr. Perucci, thank you again. So talk to us about a diagnosis and kind of a walk, so to speak, with a couple facing a surprising diagnosis.
7: Well, the first thing I love to get to say is congratulations on your pregnancy. And have you chosen a name? Giving parents permission to name their child. I often get tears just because they're so grateful someone asked. because the baby has intrinsic value. And so
11: that's a life-giving question, right? It opens up a whole new range of possibilities that might have been kind of shut down by that kind of you have the option to kill this child logic.
7: Right. So this is permission to name your child if you haven't. And then I get to hear the story, because every story is unique. There can be general diagnoses or general findings that you see. And then here's in this unique person. So which is just basic being a doctor and taking good history of into what situation have you walked. But then it's a discussion about, with all humility, what do we really know and what do we not know? Specifically, people are, you know, understand, if you get a diagnosis of cancer, I've known people with that diagnosis who've lived for 3 days and others for 30 years. There's so
11: this is
7: much
11: your phrase.
7: I don't. Right.
11: Prenatal diagnosis is not a postnatal prognosis. Yeah.
7: Correct. From a diagnosis to, it gives us some ideas, but there's, once again, a little humility in front of how much we don't know. By the way, sometimes we get the diagnosis wrong. Other times we get the diagnosis right, but how specifically will that affect your baby? And, you know, we don't, in any other patient population, we don't make broad statements like vote you off the island until you meet the patient. To do that prior to birth and us getting to see the baby and how is this manifested in them, it is just bizarre to me. You know, just in the practice of neonatology for all, you know, close to 25 years, some of my partners, sometimes they got it right. Sometimes, nope, we sent babies home who had a, quote, lethal diagnosis. And now you push the envelope with, okay, how fine were they? And there's a range of babies who really were okay and others who went home with medical needs, but they were all of intrinsic value. And it was about how do I help parents be able to care well for their child, which is really what them, after I hear the story of what happens in the pregnancy so far, we continue to meet during the pregnancy and afterward. And it's all about mitigating the trauma of diagnosis day. How do we provide safety?
11: What would be an example of a traumatic diagnosis that you've faced with a couple?
7: Just yesterday, you know, one of the trisomy 13s, and this particular baby has some cardiac issues, and the poor mom, you know, met with, who is just one of the sweetest human beings on the planet, met with a cardiologist where it was just like, well, here's what we can do. Doesn't look good. Oh my gosh. Talk about a self-fulfilling prophecy. When you have a medical team who they don't even believe things can be okay, I'm like, all right, let's talk again about this. And what I get to do is sometimes whisper in the ear of parents, here's some questions to ask, and helping them grow into becoming the advocate that their child needs. And I'm so proud of the parents.
11: What did you whisper into her ears in this particular case?
7: In this particular case, it's like we talked about what to expect, and tell me more about reminding them that our goal is evaluate and stabilize. And the reason for that is we want the baby to inform us what they do or don't need. So, okay, thank you for all the information prenatally. There, are you on board to evaluate and stabilize this, you know, if we get out of labor and delivery? Because the baby can tell us. And by the way, in the background, I talk with parents about, here's what responding to treatment looks like. And then we go this way. Here's what not responding looks like. And then we go a different direction. But in no point in that sentence is there room for abandonment or not caring. Yes.
11: Right, the focus shifts back to where it belongs, is what the child, is simply what the child needs. And kind of clinical insight combined with compassion to help the parents get on what I'll call, get on with the job of caring for the child, rather than being kind of, as you described, kind of numbed by it, by the diagnosis.
7: It really is a goal of inviting the medical team onto the same page. The last thing I want is to show more dissent, you know, in the ranks. It's an invitation. And that's why we write a birth plan together. And when they bring that, I've had an example of it, absolutely won over the team. You know, our babies, they rescue us. They really do. And I have seen parents who are not on the same page initially falling in love with their child. We've seen medical teams. One doctor actually said, after initially refusing this, you know, just saying there's nothing to be done here, came back and told this one mom, you know, I wasn't thinking about this as a parent. And
11: Love it. Yes, good on you for what I'll call kind of medical jujitsu. Kind of you reinvite them to do their profession. Good on you, doc. So let's just pretend there's a child named Alice or a child named Brian or a child named, you know, Tommy. I don't know. But, you know, you know Alice, you know Brian, you know Tommy. Like, you've seen this movie play out, so to speak. Give us a little more from where you just left us with this mother yesterday. Just take us down the path, so to speak, with a child you've worked with a family you've worked with. And, you know, just tell us a little bit more about how it's played out over time. And we're going to have to wrap around kind of 6:34, 6:35.
7: Well, there's, you know, if, you know, they're getting through the pregnancy itself, and then we get, you know, and which is a roller coaster of itself. There are some babies who have a fetal demise, and we plan for that. But it doesn't mean hope is destroyed. Because I love getting to remind parents, you have succeeded by surrounding your baby with love for every nanosecond of their life. That is a success. And by the way, your little one is a saint because they will never offend God, which I do by rolling out of bed. So, this is a little saint. And if we get to the alive birth, once again, evaluate and stabilize is the goal. And the baby, if Alice responds, all right, that can be a NICU stay. Sometimes it just means the baby responds long enough to live for a brief time. I've had little ones with anencephaly, but I've also had parents say, this was the most sacred hour and 16 minutes of my life. I would never have missed this. It is
11: what I've noticed over and over again is with parents whose children died, you know, before birth, where they've looked at it for what it is. I don't mean to say I've walked in their shoes, but there seems to be this life of faith and hope and kind of confidence in that child or children that that comes from walking with them, and as you say, they actually have the satisfaction of, it's very reasonable to think those children are already in heaven.
7: Yeah, or there's into the NICU, which is its own bizarre world, and what is it to care, you know, navigate that with a whole new set of doctors, or life at home, which is no small thing for medically needy children, and dealing with the pediatrician and the needs at home. Sometimes there's medical hardware, which, by the way, no parent thinks they are able to do initially, and yet they become their child's best advocate on the planet.
11: Dr. Perucci, thank you for just opening hope for, I think, everyone who's listening here on this matter of what would seem to be a very kind of devastating kind of diagnosis. You started something here that I'm grateful for you starting. I would love to talk to you another hour here, but we're not going to do that right now. But you and I might be talking offline. What would you recommend, you know, for the parent who's listening right now, who's actually got a diagnosis or knows someone who has? What would you recommend they do?
7: So our website is, it's all one word, Fetal Concerns, all small case, fetalconcerns.com. That instantly gets you connected to me. And there's a button for parents. There's a button for medical professionals, basically anyone else who just has questions. That gets you a consult, and we go from there.
11: Fantastic. Well, Doctor, again, thank you greatly. And I know that Fetal Concerns is you and other doctors doing what you do. So thank you for doing what you do, and thank you for coming to join us here this morning.
7: It's been my pleasure.
11: All right. Well, that was Dr. Robin Perucci, and I will leave that there. That was really powerful and beautiful. Sarah, we're going to take a short break, and when we come back, we're going to talk about the kids who are in the school. We're going to talk to a principal of a school down in Florida, and we're going to have a conversation I've been looking forward to. So stick around, and we'll pick it up on the other side of the break.

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1: In 2018, I was recovering from years of failed reconstructive spinal surgery, and I was primarily homebound and disabled. And I sent in a prayer request for Father Rocky to carry on the walk to Mary, asking that if the Lord would will it, that I can get some better medical treatment and then make a pilgrimage to what was then Our Lady of Good Health, and now Our Lady of Champion. And it happened. And it was our entire family, and I hadn't been able to travel in years. And we made this incredible journey to the beautiful, you know, Our Lady of Good Health, Our Lady of Champions shrine, and spent these incredible moments down in that bottom area praying. Yep. Amazing experience. It changed all of our lives.
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3: This is Archbishop Timothy Broglio of the Archdiocese for the Military Services of the United States of America. Let us pray. Remember, O most gracious Virgin Mary, that never was it known that anyone who fled to thy protection, implored thy help, or sought thy intercession was left unaided. 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O Mother of the Word Incarnate, despise not my petitions, but in thy mercy, hear and answer me. 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
9: Sarah knows how to pick them. Great choice there, Sarah. And Mark Swartzberg here at Relevant Radio. And we're going to pick it up, the conversation in Florida, in a moment here. But Sarah, Father's Day, we were talking about that yesterday. When we left off, you know, you were getting your father-in-law or your father-in-law some nice coffees. So good on you. Did I tell you about St. Joseph since we talked?
10: We have not touched base. I know you planted some stuff there. It was growing nice. Where did we leave off on that? Yeah,
9: the vinca explosion is still, I'm still waiting for the vinca explosion. Okay. Those are the flowers around St. Joseph. So the statue of St. Joseph is under a tree, and it's rather shady. The statue of Our Lady is right out there in the open. So the vinca around Our Lady is like in full bloom. Vinca's a lot like petunias, bright purples, pinks, just beautiful stuff. And St. Joseph is like, you know, kind of doing the St. Joseph thing. He's kind of keeping it cool, doesn't want the attention on him. And the vinca is just kind of hanging out, waiting to bloom. So there's been some more water put on the vinca. We'll see if that's the trick.
10: You were trying to drought it and thought that would help, or it was just accidental that it wasn't getting enough
9: water? It was an accidental drought.
10: Okay.
9: It's kind of like an Egyptian situation.
10: Okay.
9: So,
10: there were the years of plenty and then the years of drought is what you're trying to say.
9: That's exactly what I'm trying to say.
10: Okay. Got it.
9: That's exactly what I'm trying to say. So, Father's Day was great. I mentioned yesterday we might have time for a haiku or two. My kids wrote some great haikus on Sunday. But putting the haikus aside and putting, watering aside, let's talk about Florida. And I'll remind you all that it was in Florida that this Eucharistic pilgrimage began. And that was back on Pentecost. Those pilgrims are now all the way up in New Hampshire. And by the time today is over, they're going to be in Maine. They're going to be in Kennebunk, Maine, which I presume is near Kennebunkport, Maine. And they're going to have a Eucharistic procession going all night here overnight in Kennebunk, Maine. So, as I said, they started out in Florida. And my next guest is down in Florida. He and his wife grew up in Wisconsin. They met in high school. They're parents of 8 children. They moved to St. Petersburg, Florida, when Ross became the head of Cathedral School of St. Jude, which is a pre-K through 8 school and a feeder school, if you will, of sorts to St. Pete Catholic. So after several years of being at St. Jude, Ross Booballs became the principal of St. Pete Catholic High School. So it sounds like, Ross, you've been graduating with your kids. Welcome to the show.
11: Yes, thank you. Thanks for having me. Yes, actually, my daughters, Annika and Avery, who are our second set of twins, only had me as their principal from kindergarten through high school. So we joked that I graduated with them and moved on to high school. So I just had my daughter remark on Father's Day that she, you know, felt so blessed that she said some people probably wouldn't like that, but I just felt blessed always to be able to turn the corner and see my dad at school. So that was a nice, you know, a sentiment from her to share, made me feel good about it, because I think probably in high school it is probably a little more challenging to have your father as the principal of your school. So it was nice to hear.
9: That's a great head nod. That's a great head nod. Yeah, because that is the stereotype. Well, Ross, I've been looking forward to having this conversation, and I want to tell everyone who's listening that you're going to want to jump into the conversation with Ross. You just heard that he's got 2 sets of twins, and he's the father of 8.
11: Yep.
9: Three sets of twins, even
11: three
9: better.
11: Sets of twins and 9 children. Yeah. So, yeah.
9: Oh, great! I missed one.
11: Yeah,
9: so three
11: right.
9: sets of twins and 3 and 3. So 3 times 2 plus 3. So that's awesome. So Ross has got 9, and he's the principal of St. Pete Catholic High School. Jump into the conversation here. 888-914-9149. 888-914-9149. And Ross, let's start with the kind of what I'll call the facts of your schools. As I understand it, and I know this is the case, the school that you were running, the K-8 school, St. Jude, saw growth under your leadership, and now St. Pete Catholic is also seeing growth. And it's a rather simple question. A lot of Catholic schools are shrinking enrollment. Yours are seeing increasing enrollment, and the question is simply why? Why are we seeing this increase in these schools there in St. Pete?
11: Well, I think there's several things you can consider, and I think most obvious in our Catholic schools is everything we do is built on relationship, and it starts, you know, with obviously our most important relationship, a relationship with Christ, and just living the authentic Christian life, being a leader who tries each day to you know, seek holiness and virtue, tries to be that person of example to the students and to the faculty and staff and to our parent group. Not always easy, but certainly, you know, something that I strive to do each day, and I challenge our leadership team to do the same. And I think the most, I've come into a couple of schools, where there has been an enrollment issue, like you stated, and there's been some sort of repair that needs to happen especially with our faculty and staff, with our parent groups. So really focusing on that relationship primarily at the beginning with our teachers and making sure that they feel valued, that they feel respected, that they feel like you have their, you know, you're building that confidence and trust that you have their back and that you're, you know, you're their biggest advocate and that you really value and treasure what they do. I always say to some of our teachers, like here at the high school, Mr. Johnston in our physics classroom, there's no way I can teach physics. I have to trust you and understand that you are the expert. You are, you know, you're the one who's going to lead our students in this subject area. I can help you and support you, but I can't tell you how to teach physics. Same as in an elementary school. I taught fifth grade. I didn't teach kindergarten. God bless those people who do teach kindergarten and manage, you know, 20 to 30 5-year-olds running around. But you know, just rebuilding that trust. And then I think with the faculty and staff, and a happy faculty, a happy staff leads to happy students, which leads to happy parents. And I think the biggest key in any enrollment situation, it's always centered on relationship with Christ, being that authentic mm-hmm. leader, relationship with your faculty and staff, but relationship with parents. And too often I see administrators who have this sense or this view of parents as adversarial, as in the way, as a problem. And it's not as evident in our Catholic schools because we see them as the primary educators of their children. And the knowledge and the history they bring about their children is super beneficial to us as educators. But really just understanding that your parents are your greatest advocate. They're going to be the ones out that you can do all the marketing you want to do. If you don't have a happy parent group, it's not going to matter. They need to see that you have a school of excellence, that you have a school centered in the faith, that Christ is the reason for your school, that you're going to again support them and you know, walk alongside them in this partnership in raising their children. When you have your parents behind you and you have a happy and content, supported faculty and staff, that's where you really get to see the explosive growth that we've seen. We've gone from 285 students when I started here in 2017 to, you know, probably going to be around 530 next year. So, you know, it's been a good journey, but it starts with those and really centering on those relationships. And then ultimately, of course, the relationship with the students, that they
9: feel. It's powerful, Ross. Powerful. It reminds me of Relevant Radio too, that principle of trust. And I heard an anecdote about your own leadership over the last week or two, illustrating what you just said, meaning you're available to hear whatever it is someone might want to come up to you and say, whether it's a parent or a teacher. When you think back, you know, because you obliquely referenced kind of that absence of trust in your life, you know, as a leader of schools. When you think about kind of critical first steps, if you will, what do you think? Did you institute Eucharistic adoration? Did you just start walking around? Like, just give us a little flavor for when you're going kind of up the trust curve, so to speak. Like, what are some of the key starting points?
11: Yeah, I think that starting first with opening communication to the faculty and staff, each building I've entered, I've spent time a couple of days just like before I even started my job, just sitting with them, listening to them, hearing about the history of the school, what do they value about it, what would they love to see changed if they wore the hat for one day, what would you immediately change, what would you keep, what cultures and traditions do you value here? You know, I think that's the starting point. And then to your point, starting that first week, because you sometimes walk into some difficult situations, with centered on a retreat, a faith experience, really kind of making sure that they understand that this is going to be this is the heart, this is our focus. You know, like everything else will build off of this, off of our love of Christ, off of our love of our church. Everything that we do is going to start here. And from here, we'll build what we need to build.
9: So we're talking with Ross Bubals, who's the principal of St. Pete Catholic High School, a school in St. Petersburg, Florida, that's seen its enrollment go from 285 students back in 2017 to over 500 today. And, you know, It'll be good when you have to expand. Maybe you're doing that. But if you want to join the conversation, please do. 888-914-9149. Maybe you have a story of success in your own diocese. Maybe you have a question for, you know, as a parent, like what can you say to help get your school kind of moving more in the right direction? So, Ross, you kind of hit it there with without saying Eucharistic adoration, but it sounds like the sacraments are central to the kind of the day in, day out life of your school. Is that fair? And you know, what's different today, say versus say 2015 or 2010 or something like that at St. Pete Catholic?
11: Sure. Well, we came in as the after a long line of ordered school leadership, you know, with the Franciscans and the Salesians, and they've certainly built a very strong Catholic identity here at the school. And so what we did was we supplemented that. We were very blessed to have a full-time chaplain and an incredibly effective campus minister on our staff who just
9: I know who you're talking about. We talked with her last week. She's great.
11: And live the life. You know, they're very authentic Christians. And so they are always seeking opportunities, whether that's, yes, we have regular Eucharistic adoration, we have confessions every other week offered to our students, and then, of course, during our holy seasons. We have Mass every day here at the school offered to our faculty and staff immediately after school, frequent, obviously, Mass as a group, as a whole school, but no, it's just finding moments again, you know, throughout the day, whether that's, God's Girls or men's group or coffee and conversation or all the things that Hannah Wyman brings to the school through her campus ministry. She's always just trying to create new opportunities, new spaces to fill with, just building again that focus on relationship and that relationship with Christ. And we're certainly selling a faith. We're talking about our Catholic faith, but most importantly, we're focused on the person and of Christ. You know, this is someone you can have a relationship with, and you should have a relationship with. And through that, you're going to discover the beauty of His church, and then be drawn into that, more fully. So, she just does a great job of just finding those spaces and finding those opportunities. As does Father Ralph, our chaplain.
9: Yeah. I want to look at the. I'm going to call it the flip side. It's really not the flip side, but America is what it is. And, roughly one in two marriages, the man leaves the woman leaves the man. You know, civil divorce is what it is. So just the math is that of those 500 children, you've got kids who are coming from home situations that aren't great. Can you speak to, what either in general or give us an example, either way, the experience of that 13-year-old, 12-year-old over 4 years can be for that child who's coming into that coming into the school in that situation, and how the school helps them.
11: Yeah, I mean, we're blessed with our theology teachers. They're very. We've talked to them. They go to all our retreats. First of all, we have told them you're not just a teacher of a subject here. You're a teacher of a life. You know, of a lifestyle and what that means. And so you have to live that with them. You have to walk that with them. And they're very open to that and very excited about that. So they get involved with them outside the classroom. So that's really important, I think. But in general, what we share with our faculty and staff is that you might be the only example of Christ to this child today. What you say, what you do, how you say it and how you do it makes every bit of difference in the experience, the faith experience of this child. And so it's a lot of pressure, but something that we really try to take seriously is that culpability, that our moral culpability that we have towards I consider that heavily. Like, oh my gosh, I don't just have my nine at home. I've had the thousands of kids that have walked through these doors, through our halls and our schools. I'm responsible for them, So we have to make sure we're valuing that interaction and that that time with them, and that we are trying to live as Christ through us and show them who He is and how they're loved and why they can, seek holiness in their lives, and that it's attainable and that they should work towards a relationship with Christ. So, just really being present and making sure that you remember that you might be the only example of Christ this child gets today.
9: So that sounds like that takes us to the question of keeping charged, so to speak, as you yourself, your teachers. Is the Blessed Sacrament someone you can visit over the course of your day? Just give us a little flavor. It's one thing to hear Ross or a fellow teacher say, "I'm the example of Christ," but you need that time to kind of mm-hmm. reflect on that particular student or that particular situation when you're not in the kind of, teaching of whatever you're teaching. Just give us a little flavor of kind of the presence of Christ, literally, in your school.
11: Sure. No, and we're blessed that we have a chapel in the center of our campus, which is, we when we remodeled our learning commons, we constructed a chapel that seats about 60 people. It's open and available to students and staff anytime throughout the day. The tabernacle and, Christ's presence. They have the opportunity to kind of, go by there quietly, sit for a little bit, spend some time with our Lord. It's available to them at any point. And we do talk about that. We talk about with our leadership team too, our peer ministry team, the emphasis on you can't give what you don't have. Fill your cup so that it overflows and you can help others.
9: Well, here. So Ross, I'm going to thank you because we have a caller here. So I'm going to thank you now on the front side of this caller, but I want to thank you for making the time for us. I want to thank you for your testimony here, but more importantly, it's clear your testimony is playing out over many years, both in your home and in your school. And I'll simply tell folks, it's St. Pete Catholic High School. You can find out more about the school by going to their site. Ross, thank you. Linda has a question for you with her son being reprimanded. Let me just put Linda on the line with you. So Linda, I'm talking to Ross Boobals. Over to you, Linda.
12: My son did have an infraction of uniform. I was not told about this incident, and so I heard about it later. And so he had worn the uniform pants, holy, and holy pair. And so an incident was that he was given this large pair, and he's a small young man. And so he was given a large pair of pants to wear the rest of the day. So that would have been a humiliation at a young age of 15, probably, given a pair of 18-year-old pants, probably. And
9: so, Linda, just because of time, Linda, it sounds like this principle that Ross was describing of you are Christ to this child wasn't held up by this particular teacher. Ross, do you want to comment on that?
11: Yeah, real briefly, I would just say, a phone call home, especially if there's something that doesn't fit, would be appropriate. And just letting you know, giving you an opportunity to bring something in that would, replace the item is something that we do. That's part of that partnership with parents. It's just making sure that, we don't have anything adequately for this child to wear. So we're going to call home and make sure that, that give the parent the opportunity to come in and replace that item.
9: Yeah, so thanks, Ross.
11: It's really important, yeah.
9: And Linda, if you want to send us an email, please do, and we can follow up with you. So, Ross Boobals, thank you. Sarah Tafoya, thank you. And Ross, I hope I get to see you real soon. Thanks for making time for us.
11: Absolutely. God bless.
9: God bless you, my friend. So that was Ross Boobals. He's the principal of St. Pete Catholic High School. And

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1: Family Prayer. Today we pray for those with Alzheimer's disease. Almighty God and Father, we thank you for the dignity you have given to all human life, even when it is marred by disease. We pray for those who have Alzheimer's disease. Grant them in their confusion the consolation of your presence. Give to their family strength, compassion, and patience, and show them the way to perfect charity. Help us all to trust that you bring good out of all things, and that our suffering is nothing compared to the glory you have prepared for us. Through Christ our Lord. Amen.
2: Behold the Lamb of God, who takes away the sins of the world. 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

0: In the name of the Father, and of the Son, and of the Holy Spirit.
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0: The grace of our Lord Jesus Christ.

0: With praise and thanksgiving to Almighty God, on the solemnity of the Saints Peter and Paul, the Apostles, we welcome Father Cedric on his 35th anniversary of priesthood ordination today. We give thanks to Almighty God for his priesthood, for all the gifts that he brings to Holy Mother Church and to the EWTN family. We also welcome Father Joseph Spence from the Franciscan family of Mary Immaculate, and on today, his 36th birthday. Brothers and sisters, let us acknowledge our sins and so prepare ourselves to celebrate the sacred mysteries. I confess to Almighty God and to you, my brothers and sisters, that I have greatly sinned
1: in my thoughts and in my words,
0: in what I have done and what I have failed to do, through my fault,
1: through my most grievous fault.
0: Therefore I ask Blessed Mary, ever Virgin, all the angels and saints, and you, my brothers and sisters, to pray for me to the Lord our God. May all

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A reading from the Acts of the Apostles. In those days, King Herod laid hands upon some members of the church to harm them. He had James, the brother of John, killed by the sword. And when he saw that this was pleasing to the Jews, he proceeded to arrest Peter also. It was the Feast of Unleavened Bread. He had him taken into custody and put in prison, under the guard of four squads of four soldiers each. He intended to bring him before the people after Passover. Peter thus was being kept in prison, but prayer by the church was fervently being made to God on his behalf. On the very night before Herod was to bring him to trial, Peter, secured by double chains, was sleeping between two soldiers, while outside the door guards kept watch on the prison. Suddenly the angel of the Lord stood by him, and a light shone in the cell. He tapped Peter on the side and awaked him, saying, "Get up quickly." The chains fell from his wrists. The angel said to him, "Put on your belt and your sandals." He did so. Then he said to him, "Put on your cloak and follow me." So he followed him out, not realizing that what was happening through the angel was real. He thought he was seeing a vision. They passed the first guard, then the second, and came to the iron gate leading out to the city, which opened for them by itself. They emerged and made their way down an alley, and suddenly the angel left him. Then Peter recovered his senses and said, "Now I know for certain that the Lord sent his angel and rescued me from the hand of Herod and from all that the Jewish people were expecting." The word of the Lord.

0: A reading from the second letter of St. Paul to Timothy. I, Paul, am already being poured out like a libation, and the time of my departure is at hand. I have competed well. I have finished the race. I have kept the faith. From now on, the crown of righteousness awaits me, which the Lord, the just judge, will award to me on that day, and not only to me, but to all who have longed for his appearance. The Lord stood by me and gave me strength, so that through me the proclamation may be completed, and all the Gentiles might hear it. And I was rescued from the lion's mouth. The Lord will rescue me from every evil threat, and will bring me safe to his heavenly kingdom. To him be glory forever and ever. Amen. The word of the Lord.
1: Thanks.

When Jesus went into the region of Caesarea Philippi, he asked his disciples, "Who do people say that the Son of Man is?" They replied, "Some say John the Baptist, others Elijah, still others Jeremiah or one of the prophets." And he said to them, "But who do you say that I am?" And Simon Peter said, "You are the Christ, the Son of the living God."

0: And Jesus said in reply, "Blessed are you, Simon, son of Jonah, for flesh and blood has not revealed this to you, but my heavenly Father has. And so I say to you, you are Peter, and upon this rock I will build my church. The gates of the netherworld shall not prevail against it. I will give you the keys of the kingdom of heaven. Whatever you bind on earth shall be bound in heaven. Whatever you loose on earth will be loosed in heaven." The Gospel of the Lord.
1: Praise.

0: an ordinary tent maker, and a common fisherman, and the world will never be the same. Both Peter and Paul were martyred for their message. Paul was beheaded. Peter, he was crucified upside down because he felt that he wasn't worthy to die in the same way that his master died. Both wrote multiple letters that are in the New Testament, Peter 2 and Paul 13 letters. And what was their core message? The core message of the gospel, that God loves you and me, and that God proves his love for you and me by sending Jesus to die on a cross for us. That's right from the letter to the Romans. This is an invaluable message worth giving your life for, and they did, and worth us living our life for, and we can. I am so honored and privileged to have been ordained now 35 years today. I think about the travels I've been on as a parish missionary, the people that I've met, the confessions that I've heard, the counseling that I've engaged in. It has been quite the journey. 35 years. Any of you that might be discerning a vocation to the priesthood, please say yes. If I had it to do again in a moment, yes, yes, yes. 35 years and going strong. My entire priesthood has been as a parish missionary, going from church to church and now with media, preaching the gospel, proclaiming God's passionate, affectionate, life-changing love for us. Today is a special day in Rome. Newly appointed archbishops received the pallium. The pallium is like a stole that is put over their neck, and it's made of lamb's wool. Newly appointed archbishops such as New York City, New Orleans, Denver, Mobile, Alabama, others from around the world, and they received this lamb's wool today. And why lamb's wool? Because the role of a bishop and a priest, we are shepherds. And like the good shepherd, we go in search for the sheep. We look for the lambs. So many are lost. So many are stuck in an addiction, a habitual sin. And it's our role as a shepherd to search, to look. And God works through us to bring people back. And if you are a little lamb who has lost your way, or a sheep who has strayed, perhaps in an addiction or a habitual sin, and you've been away from the church and been away from God, now is a beautiful moment on the solemnity of Peter and Paul to give your heart to Christ. Make a move and watch what happens. I wanted to share with you that as a priest, I've been in the confessional for 35 years, and it's amazing. People will come to me, they haven't been to confession in 50 years, and they want to be reconciled. How beautiful. And I hear confessions, and I watch God work in their lives. For the past 35 years, reconciling people to God. And I want to say that no matter who you are, or how long it's been, or what you've done, now is the acceptable time. I am quoting the words of Paul the Apostle that we hear every Ash Wednesday. Today is the day of salvation. Now is the acceptable time. And if Paul could categorize himself in one phrase, it was this. And it comes right from his letter to the Corinthians. He said, I am an ambassador for Christ, and I beg you on behalf of Christ, be reconciled to God. Wow. That's what a priesthood is all about. Paul wrote so many motivational truths in his letters. And of course, today, the solemnity of Peter and Paul. Paul said, I can do all things through Christ who strengthens me. And then he said, we are more than conquerors through him who loves us. If God is for us, who can be against? Nothing, not even death, can separate us from the love of God that comes to us in Christ Jesus. Paul wrote so many beautiful, motivational truths in his letters. On this beautiful day, read some of what Paul wrote. Hold on to it as your own. Live the truths of the Bible. Paul was a missionary, as you know, from the Acts of the Apostles. He had those three great missionary journeys. And along with being a missionary, he was a mystic. And we know this because in the letter to the Galatians, he wrote, get this, it's no longer I who live, but Christ who lives in me. Oh, the mysticism of Paul the Apostle. And as you read his letters and get acquainted with his missionary journeys, you see a man who literally became Christ, another Christ. That's what a priest is, alter Christos, another Christ. Wow. I could spend my whole homily right now just talking about Paul because he has been such an influence on my life. And one of the reasons why I became a missionary priest is because after watching Paul, I said, I want to be like that. Influencing people for good, bringing people to eternal life, bringing people to Christ. Wow. But I want to spend a little time on the Prince of the Apostles, Peter, because it's both their feast day today. Remember Peter, he was a missionary too. On the day of Pentecost, and this comes right from the Acts of the Apostles, on the day of Pentecost, he preached the gospel. 3,000 people, talk about a revival, 3,000 people came to Christ through his preaching. And that's what all of us priests, that's what we're after. We want people to come to Christ, to experience rebirth, as Peter said in his first letter. We have been reborn to a living hope. And that's what priesthood is all about. Had the privilege of studying in Rome. And if you've ever been to St. Peter's Basilica, arguably the largest church in the world, there's so much to see when you go in that church. St. Peter's Basilica in Rome. As you enter on the right-hand side, there's Michelangelo's Pietà. Near the sanctuary, Bernini's columns. The alabaster window of the Holy Spirit dove up above. But what I wanted to talk about is, as you head toward the sanctuary on the right-hand side, there's a statue of St. Peter. It's a bronze statue seated upon a marble throne. And here's St. Peter nobly, looks like a king, hand, right hand extended in blessing, left hand holding on to the keys to the kingdom of heaven. This is right in St. Peter's Basilica. Interestingly, if you take a close look, his right foot is protruding from underneath his garments, and his right foot has been polished smooth. Over the centuries, so many people have venerated him by kissing his foot or touching his foot that it's been polished smooth. You see, Peter is a revered saint. I don't know who your favorite saint is. I love St. Francis of Assisi. I love St. Paul, of course. But St. Peter, the Prince of the Apostles, the great revered saint. And today we heard Jesus said, you are Peter, a name that means rock. And upon this rock, I will build my church. And the netherworld will not prevail against it. There is no doubt. All you have to do is look at today and history. There's no doubt that the church has been under attack since its inception, right from the get-go. The apostles were persecuted, they were martyred. And since the early church, there have been countless martyrs. The netherworld has been attacking the church. There's been heresies, the Eastern Schism, the Protestant Reformation, modern-day polarization, abuse scandals, the scourge of secularization. Yet, in the midst of all these attacks, the church has prevailed and grown in every generation. And today there are over 1.4 billion Catholics in the world. 1.4 billion. The church has a renowned history and tradition, the wisdom of the saints, the magisterium, the fullness of truth, worldwide influence. It's unlike any other religious movement that ever has been or ever will be. Catholicism is a major factor in shaping the world. World history over the last 20 centuries. And the nature of the church isn't closed in on itself. The nature of the church is missionary. This is right from Vatican II. And we open our doors wide to all. Those who seek truth, who seek life, come, be nourished at this table. Come, be nourished at this table, the fullness of truth. I love EWTN's motto, live truth, live Catholic. Today is a monumental day as we celebrate these two revered apostles, Peter and Paul. And they can seem larger than life. Sometimes the saints seem like they're untouchable. But the truth is, both were very human. If you read Paul's writings, you'll see that he had a thorn in the flesh. This comes from 2 Corinthians. And he begged God to take it away, that some type of a suffering that God did not take away. And he taught Paul that, Paul, you have to rely on my grace. And then Peter, of course, he denied his master. He denied Jesus, and yet he's the rock of the church. Peter also doubted at times. As you leave St. Peter's Basilica after seeing all this artwork and statues and revered St. Peter's statue, and Michelangelo's works and Bernini's columns and alabaster stained glass windows, wow, there's so much to see. I could talk about it in this homily all day. But as you leave, as you're walking out the door, right above the door is a mosaic from 1298. It's called the Navicella. And it depicts the storm on the sea. You remember the scene. Jesus was walking to them on the water. They were all in a fishing boat. Jesus walking to them on the water. And it's that moment where Peter gets out of the boat and he's looking at the storm. And the rock begins to sink. And immediately, Jesus reaches out his hand, grabs Peter, and saves him. The human, doubting Peter, who would eventually deny his master, needed Jesus to save him. And yes, there's a lot about St. Peter and St. Peter's Basilica, and he's seated upon a throne. But the bottom line is he is just like you and me, very human, very needy, and just like Peter, we need Jesus. Perhaps you are going through a storm right now. Relationship problems, physical problems, growing older, dealing with depression, grieving. There's all kinds of storms, and you feel like you're sinking. You feel like you're going to drown. You feel like you're going down. And just as Jesus extended his hand to Peter to save him, reach out your hand now to Jesus in surrender, and he will save you. And on this beautiful feast day, may Almighty God bless you, Father, Son, and Holy Spirit. Amen.
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0: Let us stand and profess our faith. I believe in one God, the Father Almighty, maker of heaven and earth, of all things visible and invisible. I believe in one Lord Jesus Christ, the only begotten Son of God, born of the Father before all ages, God from God, light from light, true God from true God, begotten, not made, consubstantial with the Father. Through him all things were made. For us men and for our salvation, he came down from heaven, and by the Holy Spirit was incarnate of the Virgin Mary, and became man. For our sake he was crucified under Pontius Pilate, he suffered death and was buried, and rose again on the third day, in accordance with the Scriptures. He ascended into heaven, and is seated at the right hand of the Father. He will come again in glory to judge the living and the dead, and his kingdom will have no end. I believe in the Holy Spirit, the Lord, the giver of life, who proceeds from the Father and the Son, who with the Father and the Son is adored and glorified, who has spoken through the prophets. I believe in one holy Catholic and Apostolic Church. I confess one baptism for the forgiveness of sins, and I look forward to the resurrection of the dead and the life of the world to come. Amen. Let us offer our petitions to our Lord, who gave us Saints Peter and Paul as pillars of the Church.
1: That our Holy Father may be blessed by the Mother of God with graces of humility and faith, and that, like Mary, he may magnify the Lord and rejoice in God our Savior. We pray to the Lord.
2: Lord, hear our prayer.
1: That the vocations God is giving to our youth may be fostered and supported by their families and friends, and that they may be imbued with total dedication to God. We pray to the Lord.
2: Lord, hear our prayer.
1: For the special needs and intentions of the EWTN employees and of their families, we pray to the Lord.
2: Lord, hear our prayer.
1: For the material needs of this network, that many may be inspired today to join EWTN in its mission for the good of souls by supporting its work, we pray to the Lord. For those who have gone before us in faith, that through the intercession of Mary, Gate of Heaven, they may soon enter into the embrace of Father, Son, and Holy Spirit forever, we pray to the Lord.
0: Almighty ever-living God, your Church is built upon a solid rock, and the gates of hell shall not prevail against her. Through the intercession of Saints Peter and Paul, grant that we may always be loyal sons and daughters of the Church. We make our prayer through Christ our Lord.
3: Amen. Amen.

Lord, accompany the sacrificial gift that we present to your name for consecration, and may their intercession make us devoted to you in celebration of the sacrifice.

It is truly right and just, our duty and our salvation, always and everywhere to give you thanks, Lord, Holy Father, Almighty and Eternal God. For by your providence, the blessed apostles Peter and Paul bring us joy. Peter foremost in confessing the faith, Paul its outstanding preacher. Peter who established the early church from the remnant of Israel, Paul, master and teacher of the Gentiles that you can call. And so each in a different way gathered together the one family of Christ and revered together throughout the world, they share one martyr's crown. And therefore with all the angels and saints, we praise you as without end we acclaim.

0: To you, therefore, most merciful Father, we make humble prayer and petition through Jesus Christ, your Son, our Lord, that you accept and bless these gifts, these offerings, these holy and unblemished sacrifices, which we offer you firstly for your holy Catholic Church. Be pleased to grant her peace, to guard, unite, and govern her throughout the whole world. Together with your servant, Leo our Pope and Stephen our Bishop, and all those who holding to the truth, hand on the Catholic and Apostolic faith.
1: Remember, Lord, your servants and all gathered here whose faith and devotion are known to you. For them we offer you the sacrifice of praise, or they offer it for themselves and all who are dear to them, for the redemption of their souls, in hope of health and well-being, and paying their homage to you, the eternal God, living and true.
2: In communion with those whose memory we venerate, especially the glorious ever-Virgin Mary, Mother of our God and Lord Jesus Christ, and Blessed Joseph, her spouse, your blessed apostles and martyrs, Peter and Paul, Andrew, James, John, Thomas, James, Philip, Bartholomew, Matthew, Simon and Jude, Linus, Cletus, Clement, Sixtus, Cornelius, Cyprian, Lawrence, John and Paul, Cosmas and Damian, and all your saints, we ask that through their merits and prayers, in all things we may be defended by your protecting help, through Christ our Lord.
0: Therefore, Lord, we pray, graciously accept this oblation of our service, that of your whole family. Order our days in your peace, and command that we be delivered from eternal damnation, and counted among the flock of those you have chosen, through Christ our Lord. Amen. Be pleased, O God, we pray, to bless, acknowledge, and approve this offering in every respect. Make it spiritual and acceptable, so that it may become for us the body and blood of your most beloved Son, our Lord Jesus Christ. On the day before he was to suffer, he took bread in his holy and venerable hands, and with eyes raised to heaven, to you, O God, his almighty Father, giving you thanks, he said the blessing, broke the bread, and gave it to his disciples, saying, "Take this, all of you, and eat of it, for this is my body, which will be given up for you."

In a similar way, when supper was ended, he took this precious chalice in his holy and venerable hands, and once more giving you thanks, he said the blessing and gave the chalice to his disciples, saying, "Take this, all of you, and drink from it, for this is the chalice of my blood, the blood of the new and eternal covenant, which will be poured out for you and for many for the forgiveness of sins. Do this in memory of me."

0: Therefore, Lord, as we celebrate the memorial of the Blessed Passion, the resurrection from the dead, and the glorious ascension into heaven of Christ, your Son, our Lord, we, your servants and your holy people, offer to your glorious majesty, from the gifts that you have given us, this pure victim, this holy victim, this spotless victim, the holy bread of eternal life, and the chalice of everlasting salvation. Be pleased to look upon these offerings with a serene and kindly countenance, and to accept them as once you were pleased to accept the gifts of your servant Abel the just, the sacrifice of Abraham our father in faith, and the offering of your high priest Melchizedek, a holy sacrifice, a spotless victim. In humble prayer we ask you, Almighty God, command that these gifts be borne by the hands of your holy angel to your altar on high, in the sight of your divine majesty, so that all of us who through this participation at the altar receive the most holy body and blood of your Son may be filled with every grace and heavenly blessing through Christ our Lord. Amen.
1: Remember also, Lord, your servants who have gone before us with the sign of faith and rest in the sleep of peace. Grant them, O Lord, we pray, and all who sleep in Christ, a place of refreshment, light, and peace. Through Christ our Lord. Amen.
2: To us also, your servants, who, though sinners, hope in your abundant mercies, graciously grant some share in, with fellowship with your holy apostles and martyrs, John the Baptist, Stephen, Matthias, Barnabas, Ignatius, Alexander, Marcellinus, Peter, Felicity, Perpetua, Agathe, Lucy, Agnes, Cecilia, Anastasia, St. Paul of the Cross, and with all your saints, admit us, we beseech you, into their company, not weighing our merits, but granting us your pardon through Christ our Lord.
0: Through whom you continue to make all these good things, O Lord, you sanctify them, fill them with life, bless them, and bestow them upon us.

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0: Peter said to Jesus, "You are the Christ, the Son of a living God." And Jesus replied, "You are Peter, and upon this rock I will build my church."
1: For those who cannot now receive Jesus in the Blessed Sacrament, we offer the following prayer. Soul of Christ, sanctify me. Body of Christ, save me. Blood of Christ, inebriate me. 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From the malicious enemy, defend me. In the hour of my death, call me, and bid me come to thee, that with thy saints I may praise thee for ever and ever. Amen.
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Grant us, O Lord, who have been renewed by this sacrament, so to live in the church, that persevering in the breaking of the bread, and in

blessing. May Almighty God bless you, for he has made you steadfast in St. Peter's saving confession, and through it has set you on a solid rock of the Church's faith. Amen. And having instructed you by tireless preaching of St. Paul, may God teach you constantly by his example to win brothers and sisters for Christ. So that by the keys of St. Peter and the words of St. Paul, and by the support of their intercession, God may bring us happily to that homeland that Peter attained on a

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1: 2026 National Eucharistic Pilgrimage, according to EW10News.com. That will mark a historic moment as the nation celebrates, as we mentioned earlier, the 250th anniversary of our founding. The Pope's message will be shown on Sunday at the opening of the closing Mass and the Eucharistic procession in Philadelphia, where thousands of pilgrims are expected to gather after a six-week journey across the eastern part of the country. According to organizers, the Pope's address will reflect on the legacy of Catholicism in the U.S. while encouraging the faithful to seek renewed unity, peace, and hope through Jesus Christ in the Eucharist. Meanwhile, during the Mass for the Solemnity of Saints Peter and Paul, Pope Leo XIV invited the faithful to be inspired by the two patrons of Rome who, despite their flaws, became extraordinary witnesses to the gospel. He also invites the new Metropolitan Archbishops receiving their pallium to imitate the Lord and be good shepherds to the faithful entrusted to them. Looking to the saints, the Holy Father is suggesting that we can learn how to celebrate the ancient and moving rite of the conferring of the pallia on the Metropolitan Archbishops. He says those bands of white wool adorned with crosses indeed express a commitment of every shepherd and also of every Christian to take upon their shoulders their brothers and sisters entrusted to them. He added, like so many lambs of the Lord's flock, and to sacrifice their energy, time, effort, and even their lives for them. In other news this morning, the U.S. and Iran have agreed to stand down temporarily and allow ships to move freely through the Strait of Hormuz. That's according to a U.S. official. The official saying technical discussions will continue over the weekend, more specifically on Friday, Iran asserting control over the strait, warning that safe passage would only be guaranteed for vessels coordinating with its government. The escalation followed President Trump's accusation that Iran struck a commercial ship near Oman with a one-way attack drone, prompting U.S. Central Command to launch additional retaliatory strikes. Mike Waltz says the U.S. will militarily take down Iran's infrastructure if Tehran tries to control the Strait of Hormuz. The U.S. ambassador to the U.N. made the comments during his appearance on Fox News Sunday, adding that discussions between the two countries are ongoing and that the president will always give diplomacy a chance. This, as the U.S. and Iran, as you just heard, have been trading attacks. In a post on Truth Social over the weekend, the president wrote, "There may come a point where we are no longer able to be reasonable and will be forced to militarily complete the job that we very successfully already began." And a memorial service will be taking place today for the eight people who died when a B-52 bomber crashed 2 weeks ago at Edwards Air Force Base in California. The B-52 aircraft crashed shortly after takeoff on June 15th while on a routine test mission. The cause of the crash remains under investigation. House Speaker Mike Johnson says he's sending the bipartisan housing bill to President Trump today. Johnson making that comment during an appearance on Fox Sunday Morning Futures after the president canceled the planned signing of the bill last week. The bill, meant to cut away some of the red tape and make it easier to build homes, sailed through the House and Senate and was set to be signed by Trump last week before the ceremony was canceled. In a post on Truth Social, Trump said he would not sign the measure until the Save America Act is passed. The voting bill would require ID in order to vote. And three U.S. Wildland Fire Service firefighters have been killed battling raging fires across the Colorado-Utah border. Officials say two other crew members are hospitalized with injuries while fighting the flames on Saturday. Two smaller fires are now part of the larger Snyder Fire, which is burning over 28,000 acres and is so far 0% contained, this as of last night. The governors of both Colorado and Utah declaring emergencies due to the red flag conditions with winds gusting to 50 miles per hour across the region. And we've been talking about this in the weather, of course. A mega heat dome is set to hit the eastern half of the country this week and last well throughout the big 4th of July holiday weekend. Forecasters say two small heat domes will be colliding, and they say that will make for one large heat dome that will then send the temperatures soaring. Today, cities including Minneapolis, St. Louis, Chicago, to as far south as Little Rock, Arkansas, could see those temperatures hit the high 90s. The dome will then be expanding and intensifying by midweek, and other cities, including Philadelphia, New York, Washington, D.C., and more, could hit the triple digits. And the news, unfortunately, gets worse. The mega heat dome could spark tropical storm development near the southern U.S. in the Atlantic and in the Gulf. And the shingles vaccine may provide significant protection from dementia in older adults. That's according to a study out of Brown University School of Public Health in Rhode Island. The lead author, Dr. Kaylee Hughes, finding that 1 in 17 dementia cases could possibly be prevented by the shingles vaccination. It's an important finding, they say, because according to the Centers for Disease Control, 99% of Americans born in 1980 or earlier had chickenpox, which is caused by a particular virus, a virus that actually triggers both chickenpox and painful shingles. And Amazon customers, well, you have a month left to file that claim in the company's $2.5 billion settlement with the Federal Trade Commission. Those who are eligible may receive up to $51. The settlement comes from a 2023 lawsuit alleging Amazon coerced consumers into enrolling in Prime subscriptions and then made it hard to cancel. The window to submit a claim closes on July 27th, and it's a second phase of payouts in the settlement. In the first, eligible customers received automatic payments last year. It is a Monday morning. It's June 29th, 2026. Great to be with you on a Monday and every day here at EWTN's Catholic Connection. It's been 4 years since the Dobbs decision, believe it or not. Michael New, who is, of course, an expert with the Charlotte Lozier Institute, will be joining us to discuss. He's also an assistant professor of practice at Catholic U. And then Steve Ray weighs in on this beautiful solemnity of Saints Peter and Paul. And then our scripture verse of the week. And that's all in the first hour coming up. Don't touch that dial, as we say in Radio Land. It's a Monday, and we're glad to be with you here on EWTN. Stay tuned.
2: Have you ever noticed that most people think that rules apply to others but not to themselves? They always consider themselves to be the exceptions. What ends up happening, however, is that everybody is exceptional so that the rules don't apply to anybody. The result is something worse than chaos. It's a loss of all the categories of respect and justice. G.K. Chesterton says that when the exception has become the rule, that is the worst of all possible tyrannies. When the cardinal, formerly known as Ratzinger, gave his final homily before the papal conclave, he said, "We are living under the tyranny of relativism." What is relativism? It's when there are no rules, only exceptions. The man who was about to become pope was echoing Chesterton exactly.
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0: was your gift to them. Give us your peace to bring us calm in the midst of the storm. Instill your gift of peace into the hearts of all men, that they may seek reconciliation and understanding. Quiet the sounds of war and hatred, and raise up a chorus of harmony and peace. Amen.
1: It is June 29th, 2026. You know, it's funny. I just gave a lecture, a two-hour lecture last week to students at the EW Chan Summer Academy, which was fantastic, by the way, as I mentioned. I think I mentioned it on Fact Check Friday. And one of the biggest things I told them, and Tom Price, by the way, is filling in for my producer, Richard, and Tom and I go way back, and both here at EW Chan, and of course, our many, many years in secular media, and you have to have that Boy Scouts approach of being prepared and always be, you know, ready to, as we say, vamp. Or, you know, talk about something, because oftentimes things happen. Technology doesn't work, and maybe it's the heat, but we're having a little bit of an issue back at the ranch in Irondale. So I did this. Actually, is a good thing, though. God works in strange ways. The Lord works in mysterious ways, because I really wanted to talk and spend more time than I actually have in the second hour of the program regarding this fascinating and very important commission that was put together by the current administration, including the amazing Bishop Barrett, Robert Barron, who I just think the world of. He's just an amazing communicator and a great, great evangelist for us in the church and beyond. He was one of the members of this Religious Liberty Commission. And what I found so fascinating was what they stressed in their press conference on Friday. I don't know if you saw any of the coverage, EWTN News Nightly, EWTNnews.com, the National Register, we all covered it, and each outlet has excellent reports. But the biggest point they made about the issues is a misunderstanding of Amendment 1, which is known as either the First Amendment or the Establishment Clause. So many people over the years, and especially in the 20th and 21st centuries, the past 50, 60, 70 years, have misused a phrase that was nowhere, still is nowhere in the Constitution. And that phrase is separation of church and state. And if you go into this amazing report and you read some of the testimony, they had audio, they have video, but you can actually read the transcript. If you read the transcript of some of these witnesses that testified, it's frightening. Over and over and over again, they use the so-called Establishment Clause, or the misunderstanding of it, to basically beat people up for their religion. Trying to claim that they were violating separation of church and state in the Constitution. And as I was telling you at the top of the hour, when I was doing some research and looking at the report and listening to the press conference on Friday, doing prep for the program this morning, I'm pulling up other stories, right? And I'm reading what the secular media are saying. And they still are getting it wrong. Still getting it wrong. They're still strongly stating, and not all of them, but most of them, I would say, in terms of the reports that I reviewed in the last couple of days, are still believing that the actual words separation of church and state are in the Constitution, in the Bill of Rights, in the First Amendment. And it's nowhere in the Constitution. They took a phrase, and if you go back and listen to the press conference, the Lieutenant Governor of Texas, Dan Patrick, mentions this. They use that phrase that comes from one of the many letters written by Thomas Jefferson. This one, I believe, was 1802 to the establishment, to the Danbury Baptist Association, saying that, no, you can't establish a particular religion for a government because there has to be a wall of separation between church and state. It was in his letter, his words, not in the Constitution. And yet, that phrase, as Lieutenant Governor Patrick said in that press conference, has been used repeatedly to batter people and bully them into thinking that somehow they were violating the U.S. Constitution. I'll have a clip from that hopefully in the second hour of the program, but you can just look it up. Just look up Religious Liberty Commission and the report, or go to one of our resources, because we have hyperlinks in all of those stories, especially I got mine from the National Catholic Register report.

0: So they came out with 12 recommendations, which I think are great. And so we do have our guest right now. We'll go to Michael New. But in the meantime, I would really encourage you, you can go to justice.gov/religious liberty, or you can go to, as I mentioned, the National Catholic Register. You can go to EW10News.com or look at the report from EW10 News Nightly on Friday. We all have links, hyperlinks, to this very important religious liberty report that came out on Friday. They came up with 12 recommendations to strengthen religious liberty for all Americans. Number one, and then I'll get to Michael, instructing the Department of Justice to issue guidelines clarifying the proper understanding of the Establishment Clause and separation of church and state. So there you go. More next hour on EWTN Radio Extra. Michael, sorry for the delay. Early happy 4th of July to you. Thanks for joining us. So I cannot believe that it's been 4 years already since the Dobbs decision. Good morning. Thanks for joining us.
1: Thanks for having me. Much appreciated.
0: All right. Your thoughts 4 years later. How are we doing? What do you think?
1: Well, we were never promised a smooth glide path to victory. I mean, we scored an important victory with Dobbs. The judicial battle, I mean, it's largely won. But there's other battles we have to fight. We have to win political battles. We have to change public opinion. And most importantly, we have to change the culture. And those are things we're not making as much progress on as we could. A lot of good's come out of the Dobbs decision. I mean, we have 17 or so states with strong pro-life laws in effect. I've just studied with the Lerner Institute. We're analyzing birth data. You see birth rate increases in these states. So these laws are having some incremental good. They are saving tens of thousands of lives. And, the Dobbs decision, you know, that would be possible without the Dobbs decision. That said, you know, we face a lot of challenges. Health abortions are a big challenge. They're weakening these laws. We have to win some of these state ballot propositions. So some good's come out of it, but you know, we still it's not the final victory. You know, we still have a lot to do as pro-lifers.
0: We saw some of these very extreme amendments, and my home state, Michigan, was ground zero. Do you see that as a direct result of the left trying to fight the overturning of Roe v. Wade and the Dobbs decision?
1: Yes, I do. That I think that you know, when it comes to direct democracy, our opponents do have some advantages. I mean, I've done research on direct democracy as a political scientist, and one thing we find pretty consistently is that just the side that spends the most money wins. And sadly, abortion is a multi-billion-dollar industry in this country. The other side can put millions of dollars into ballot campaigns, and sometimes pro-lifers just don't have the resources to keep up. So even in sort of right-of-center states like Ohio, you know, and Missouri, we've seen the other side get these ballot propositions through and put abortion in the state constitution. That said, pro-lifers have won some battles. I mean, we did win in Florida. We did win in Nebraska. We did win in South Dakota. So it's not insurmountable. We just have to be savvy, smart, raise money, run good campaigns. Victories are achievable.
0: It's interesting, though, because I think sometimes we can get comfortable and sit on our laurels, but the minute it was overturned, were there too many of us, do you think, or maybe a few in key positions that were taking too much for granted that this was going to be somewhat smooth sailing from that point on?
1: You know, I think that we were pretty clear-eyed. You know, I realized that decision would do a lot of good in the South and parts of the Midwest where we could pass strong pro-life laws, but I realized that sending pre-born children to places like California in New York, that was going to be a heavy lift, no matter what happened. So I was aware it was going to do some incremental good, but it was far from over. It reminds me of Winston Churchill once said,
0: right,
1: this is not the end, it's not the beginning of the end, but maybe it will be the end of the beginning. So no one could predict perfectly what the next 4 years would bring, but I realized that we still had our work cut out for us. I do think some elected officials, and I hate to say it, maybe some donors kind of viewed Dobbs as a final victory. And that hasn't helped. But those of us who work in the movement, who are savvy politically, we realize that we still had work to do.
0: So going into, we have about a minute left, Michael, quickly, going into the midterms, what can we as pro-lifers do, do you think? What are we looking forward to? What can we work on in the next couple of months?
1: Well, it would be important for Republicans to hold the majority in the House and Senate. I mean, we need to pass the Hyde Amendment again. Make sure the Medicaid isn't funding elective abortions. We have ballot campaigns in states like Virginia and Nevada and Idaho. We have to win there. Also, Missouri, there's a good chance they're going to succeed in getting abortion out of the state constitution through a ballot campaign. The early polling looks positive. So there's four states with this direct democracy campaign. We need to be on the ground in those states, support those efforts financially, vote for good pro-life people. And again, we're this is a long haul. You know, we just have to, you know, keep maintaining a strong effort.
0: Thanks, Michael. Appreciate it. Look forward to having you on again. Michael J. New, Assistant Professor of Practice at the Bush School of Business at Catholic University.
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0: Something beautiful to focus on this week, Feast of St. Peter and Paul, the official day, June 29th. So why do we have a feast day for them together? Well, to answer those questions and to really take a deep dive into these two amazing saints, and when you're in Rome, you pretty much always see them together, especially if you're at the Vatican, is the one, the only, Steve Ray, author, speaker, fearless pilgrimage leader, and also, of course, our friend, and he does so much great work, and he is here to talk about Saints Peter and Paul. Hey, Steve, how are you?
9: I'm doing very good, Teresa. Always nice to hear your voice.
0: And so why do we have a feast day for them together? First question.
9: Because they were martyred on the same day, on June 29th, in roughly 67 A.D., I made a movie on Peter, filmed all on location, and I also filmed another one on Paul, all on location. So I feel like I kind of got to know these guys from where they were born to where they died. And one of the interesting things about them being together is that ancient Rome, everybody knows the story that ancient Rome was founded by two twins, Romulus and Remus. And this was... you know, it's a myth, but back in the 771 BC. And that is the story in Rome everywhere. You see the she-wolf with those two twins, Romulus and Remus, drinking the milk. And this is the founding of the Roman Empire. And the way the Christians viewed it is that Peter and Paul were the twins, kind of the same way, not physically twins, but they were the twin brothers who came to Rome, shed their blood, and they founded the Christian Rome, the church in Rome, and established her there. So you've got two sets of twins, one that established the ancient city of Rome, and another set of twins that established the church in Rome, the new Roman Empire, so to speak. So that's why you have them together. They are considered that they shed their blood together on the same day, and they laid the foundation for the Catholic Church. So that's where they're together. And you know, Teresa, one funny thing is that when I was a Protestant, I used to kind of think of Paul as the Protestant apostle and Peter as the Catholic apostle. Oh. And it played out because I said faith alone, Bible alone, that's Paul, you know, and Peter is the Pope and that's Catholic. So, and that we would put them as adversaries. And so there is one place where it says that Peter was confronted by Paul. Paul confronted him to his face because he stood condemned. He was being hypocritical. So that there was this attitude that Peter and Paul were hostile to each other, which is not the case at all when you take it all the context. I also wrote a book called Upon This Rock.
0: Yeah, which is a great book.
9: Peter and, mm-hmm. Mm-hmm. And in there I show that they were not hostile at all, that Peter was actually considered to be the head of the church. Paul respected that authority. And even when he referred to Peter multiple times, he referred to him as Cephas, which is the word for rock. Mm-hmm. And so he would say, I went up to Jerusalem to see the rock. If he was enemies, he would have said, I went up to see Simon, his original name. But he didn't. He says, I went up to see the rock. So you could demonstrate from Scripture the great camaraderie and teamwork of these two, and yet Paul still recognized Peter as the head of the church.
0: Well, quick question. I know we've got some real specifics to get to, but when you saw that in Scripture in your Baptist or non-Catholic days, going up to see the rock, isn't that pretty obvious what was meant in terms of on this rock you shall build my church?
9: Well, we were looking through Protestant tainted glasses. They're like sunglasses with Protestant tint to them. So everything that we read, I remember even my mom one time saying, I can't understand all the verses. Some of them just don't fit, so I put them on the shelf. Well, what that means is that we viewed, instead of viewing our life and our tradition through the lens of Scripture, as Baptists, I have to say that we interpreted Scripture through the lens of our Baptist tradition.
0: Mm.
9: So when you do that, when you wear sunglasses, blue tinted sunglasses, everything you see looks blue. And when you wear Protestant or Baptist glasses, everything looks Baptist. And so when you read the Bible, things like that don't jump out at you. And if they do, there's always a way to, with great gymnastics and gyrations, work your way around those passages.
0: Yeah. If you're just joining us on Catholic Connection, having a very wonderful and insightful conversation with Steve Ray, our dear friend who joins us on a regular basis, and you hear him and see him quite a bit on EWTN Radio and TV. His website is CatholicConvert.com. He is an author, he is a speaker, and he is an expert in all things Catholic, a great apologist, and a dear friend. Steve, can we talk about, we have about 3 minutes left before the first break, but I want to talk about the two churches where the sites where St. Peter and St. Paul were martyred, because the churches there now are magnificent. Obviously, St. Peter's Basilica, but then there's also, I don't know how many people have been to Tre Fontane. I mean, you've taken us there. That is a really, really powerful spot, too.
9: I always make sure that we go to Tre Fontane because most people don't even know it exists, and it's the place where Paul was beheaded. The two churches, of course, are over the bones of Peter and over the bones of Paul. They're the two largest churches in Rome. St. Peter's is the largest church in the world, actually, and they're built over the bones of those apostles. So the story of those churches actually begins in 67 AD at their martyrdom when they were both martyred. I'll just do it real quick because I think we got about 2 minutes left. But mm-hmm. Peter and Paul were both in the Mamertine prison, which is in the Roman Forum. And it was a nasty, dank, wicked prison that even Julius Caesar dispensed of his enemies in. It's a cistern under the ground, a hole that you drop them down into this nasty pit. And that's where Peter and Paul spent their last days of their life. And believe me, nobody ever sent a janitorial crew down to clean that place. They were sleeping in years and years of dried excrement from other prisoners, and it was just a horrid place to be. And one misty morning, they were both pulled out together, and they took Peter because he was not a Roman citizen, and he could be crucified. They took him into Nero's circus, which was on the other side of the Tiber River, which is where St. Peter's is today. And they crucified him upside down. We know right where the spot was. And he was crucified in the shadow of that great obelisk that's in the center of St. Peter's. That obelisk witnessed the martyrdom of Peter. And he was crucified upside down. And he was buried on the hillside there. And later Constantine moved Vatican Hill. He moved it and he built it over where the ground is of the Vatican now, because that's where Peter was buried. Instead of moving the bones, he moved a whole landscaping, put St. Peter's and built it over the top of St. Peter's bone. So much for Jesus saying, it will build my church upon you, right? The rock.
0: Mm-hmm.
9: Now, on the
0: mm-hmm.
9: other hand, Paul is taken out of there down the Via Ostia outside the city gates on the other side of Rome, and they couldn't crucify him because he was a Roman citizen. So they beheaded him. And Tre Fontane in Italian means three fountains. They,
0: mm-hmm.
9: Yep. And they beheaded Paul out there, and his head bounced three times, and each place a fountain of water sprang from the ground. And you can still see those fountains today where they are under three altars.
0: Yep.
9: And he was buried. Then the Church of St. Paul outside the walls was built over his bones. And I hear the music.
0: Yep. Yep, there you go. Thanks, Steve. We'll be back with more on the lives and, of course, the martyrdom and the feast day, June 29th. Very important feast day as we wrap up the month of June. Steve Ray with us talking about the Feast of Saints Peter and Paul. We'll be right back.
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10: At St. Patrick's Cathedral in New York City, Pope Francis said, "We have to ask ourselves, are we even capable of counting our blessings? If we don't take time to count our blessings, we forget that they're there. Sadly, we tend to do this with the greatest blessings in life. Sure, we thank the person behind the counter who just handed us our change, but when's the last time you told someone that you treasure the gift of his friendship? As silly as it sounds, have you thanked your kids for letting you be their dad? Do you thank your spouse for the gift of her life? Married people can often feel lonely because they get so used to each other that they almost forget that they're not alone. Friends, family, a good meal, a pretty sunset. These are the things that make us super lotto winners. Be sure to cash in. Take a few minutes every day to stop, notice your blessings, and thank God for them. That's where gratitude begins, and joy is never far behind. This is Chris Stefanik from RealLifeCatholic.com on EWTN Radio.
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0: Fasten your seatbelts. We are going to get some very exciting news, taking a ride through the lives and the deaths of the great Saints Peter and Paul. Their feast day, very important feast day this week, June 29th. Steve Ray, the one, the only with us, CatholicCopper.com. Author, speaker, fearless pilgrimage leader, and Catholic apologist. All right, so let's talk about how they were similar and different.
9: Well, they were both very strong Jews, raised in the tradition of the Mosaic Law, under the influence of Pharisees and Sadducees and scribes, and they both had a great love for God and for the faith of Israel. But they had very different lives. One was very educated, Paul, and his name was actually Saul. He had two names. People think he got a new name, Paul, when he was converted, but that's not the case. He had two names from birth. His Roman name was Paul, because he had a Roman citizenship through his father. His Jewish name was Saul. He was named after the first king of Israel, who was head and shoulders above all other men in Israel, and very handsome, and he was chosen to be the first king. Funny thing is that even though he was head and shoulders, his namesake, Saul, was a short little guy, and he wasn't very handsome. So that's kind of the funny little thing there. But he had two names from birth, a Jewish name and a Roman name. Peter, his name was Simon from one of the 12 tribes of Israel, Simeon. That's where he got his name. And he had a second name too, but he didn't have that until Jesus called him. And we know that from the first time Jesus met him in John chapter 1, verse 42. He says, oh, you will be Cephas. You will be the rock. That's what he told him. And Peter looked at the guys and said, what is that? What's he mean by that? What's that all about? But he found out 3 years later when Jesus officially named him Peter the rock. So he had two names too. They were very different in the sense that, you know, even back in those days, they calculate that roughly 3% of the people were literate. At the most, 10% could sign their name or do a receipt for purchasing a bag of flour or something. But at least 90% of the people were illiterate. And they considered that most of the people up in the Galilee area were illiterate. That's why scribes had such power, because they could read and write and they had access to these things. That's why they had such clout and such power. But you can think of this. Paul was raised in that world, in the academic world, under Gamaliel, the great rabbi. In fact, they call him Rabbon, which means our rabbi. Even today, he's known as that. And you have here the best and the brightest of the students seated at the foot of the best and the brightest of the rabbis. And whereas Paul smelled like books, Peter smelled like fish. He lived up in Galilee. He was not an academic. He was a businessman. And I think he was a good businessman and a civic leader, because his house was right between the synagogue and the harbor, and he had business of his own. He had partners. He had employees. He owned boats. He was no slouch like we often think of him as. I'm giving a talk at Legatus's summit in February, and it's going to be about Peter the businessman and how he's very different than I think.
0: Yeah, you've done that for us here before. I love that. And I don't think a lot of people think of it that way in terms of St. Peter being a businessman,
9: right.
0: But you made the point, and I love this, because when he's having that experience with Jesus at my favorite place, the Primacy of Peter, he still had his fishing boats, and so you brought up that point about the fishing boats. Yeah.
9: Yep. And when they counted every one of those stinking fish, 153, and they were pretty obsessed with those fish, you know, because that's a lot of money. Mm-hmm. So I think that's why Jesus said, do you love me more than these? Are you going to go back to your old business, or are you going to leave that and follow me now? But so you have one that smells like books and one that smells like fish. But Peter had the qualities of a leader, outspoken, bold, courageous, ready to step out. He had his character flaws as well. And Paul was the same. He was as strong as you could think. He said, according to the law, I was blameless. I'm a Pharisee of Pharisees. I come straight from the blood of the Hebrews. I'm from the tribe of Benjamin, which was the warrior tribe. And don't think Paul wasn't like a warrior. And he's in that academic, and they both had a wonderful pedigree. They both had Jewish pedigree. So they're called Peter to go to the circumcised, which means the Jewish people. He ends up going all up through Asia Minor area, which is today Turkey, and ends up in Rome, where he then establishes the church in Rome. And on the other hand, you've got Paul, who travels all over the place. He was hard to make a movie on, because I had to go to 6 countries just to do his life, because he's in all these countries. But he went all over the place, founding churches and writing and teaching. And then he ends up also in prison in Rome. But then the both of them together as brothers, as twins, as highly respecting of each other, they were both taken out and killed on the same day. So that's a little bit about the similarities and the differences. I picture Peter as a big man, a big older man, because it says that he dragged all 153 fish up on the shore by himself. And it makes a point that that was a huge catch. And a lot of people think, well, that'd be the only way he could have dragged that up on his own would be he's pretty big and strong guy. Whereas Paul, the only description we have of him is he's probably just a little over 5 feet tall. And he's got bow legs, and he's got a bald head and a beard and a long hooked nose. And it said that he only had one eyebrow. it starts at one side and went all the way across to the other side.
0: So he wasn't the most unibrow. Attractive of men, right?
9: No, he wasn't, no. So I see them too physically very different as well, being very physically different. Academically, they were very different. According to their careers and their upbringing and training, one was a scholar, one was a fisherman. But boy, when Jesus called them, they worked together, and the two of those guys together changed the world.
0: They did.
9: We only have two writings of Peter, but the whole book of the first part of Acts is his sermons, and he's teaching and preaching. Paul, on the other hand, half the books of the New Testament were written by him, and two of them were written by his associate Luke, which are the two longest books in the New Testament, by the way. Luke and Acts are the two longest books written by Paul's associate, and Paul himself wrote more than half of the books of the New Testament.
0: Well, let me ask you another apologetics question, trying to understand and being able to relate to our non-Catholic brothers and sisters, and as you were once one many years ago. So we know you just mentioned the writers of New Testament, Acts of the Apostles, and you know those so many letters which they're credited with. But here's the thing. They were working together. That's obvious if you read Scripture. And even though there was less from St. Peter than Paul, it seems that if you talk to a Protestant about the New Testament, they're very Paulian, but they're not very Petrine. Yeah. They don't seem to acknowledge St. Peter nearly as much and barely. Nearly as much as they acknowledge and talk about St. Paul, and yet they were so important together.
9: They were, and I would say that, again, those blue-tinted sunglasses, the whole...
0: Yeah, but what I don't understand is they were so scriptural. They're like, you know, Bible alone, basic instructions before leaving Earth, and so it's like, okay, well, this isn't working for us to be, you know, based on Peter. We have to concentrate on Paul. It doesn't make sense when they kind of move it around to fit their own needs. That's just my perspective, you know.
9: You're absolutely correct. And I was so impressed, I'll have to say, when I went into the Catholic Mass the first time with the Crestas in the January 1st of 1994, and they came up holding the Gospels. But there wasn't the whole New Testament. They were holding the Gospels up over their head, and they were going to read the Gospels. And in the Catholic Church, the Gospels always hold a place of primacy. Yes, we know the Old Testament is inspired, infallible Word of God, and so are the whole 27 books of the New Testament. But those four Gospels are the words of the Lord himself, and those always held primacy. So I always was impressed by that the Catholics did that. The Protestants tend to hold Paul's writings as a primacy, and even to the neglect of the Gospels and the words of the Lord, because Jesus said, if you don't do these things, that you will go into the fires of hell. And we, well, yeah, but he was just speaking to the Jews, not to the world, so we have to go to Paul to find out what the truth really is. So a lot of times there is that dilemma. And also, as when Peter's often presented as the Pope, as the leader of the church, and with this Catholic emphasis. So a lot of times Protestants, when they see the pendulum swing one way, they view, oh, the Catholics swing that pendulum way over here about Peter. They tend to swing it back the other way. Same with Mary. So the Catholics swing the pendulum over to great honor and reverence for Mary. Protestants tend to swing it the other way and ignore her altogether. So that's, I think, what happens with Peter and Paul, but the reality is that they worked together, they served together. Paul had great respect for Peter because he even says that, I went up to Jerusalem and I didn't see anyone except Cephas, and I received the right hand of fellowship so that I knew that what I was preaching was true. In other words, even though Jesus had given him the gospel and told him what to preach, he still came to Jerusalem and received the right hand of fellowship, or the imprimatur, of the bishops Peter and the apostles in Rome before he continued to take his message out. And then when the church in Acts chapter 15, under the leadership of Peter, they made a decision about how Gentiles could be saved without being circumcised. It was the first church council. Paul was there, and Paul was sent by Peter and the apostles to take the letter out to everybody else. So they worked together, and Paul respected the leadership of Peter and the apostles. He said that he was one that was born too late. In other words, I think what he meant by that is, I wish I'd have been born a little earlier. Maybe Jesus would have included me in the 12. But even there, it's a funny thing, Teresa, because a lot of us Baptists thought that choosing Matthias as a replacement for Judas was a big problem because Jesus had already chosen Paul, but Peter cast lots and jumped the gun.
0: Mm-hmm. Yeah. So it's interesting. So, it really is interesting, though, because of the way, you know, that when Paul became an apostle, because Paul met Jesus on the road to Damascus, unlike Peter, who was right there with Jesus in all of his years of his ministry.
9: Yes, and Paul, it says that he left for 14 years. We don't know where he went. We just know that he was away for 14 years. It says that he went to Arabia, which is where Mount Sinai is. And I think in my movie, I contend with the idea that he actually, during those 14 years in Galatia, he says Mount Sinai is in Arabia, which included Sinai today, by the way, and that Sinai was in Arabia. So I think that Paul went there during those 14 years. God was preparing him and training him. He's already a scholar. He already knows the Old Testament. But sometimes out in the desert is where God really can work mm-hmm. in your life. And Moses was in the desert, and he had this great work done in his life. And Paul, I think, also went into the desert for 14 years. Then when he came back, he was in Damascus and says that he was praying and they were serving the Lord. And by the way, that word in Greek is liturgio, liturgy. The servant, right. The work of the people. That's right there in Acts chapter 13. And from there, it says that they laid hands on him and Barnabas, and they sent them out. It's so interesting. He says, set apart for me Saul and Barnabas. That's what the word Pharisee means. Paul was a Pharisee. Mm-hmm. Now he's being set apart as a real Pharisee and send them out. That's what apostle means, one who is sent. So right there in one verse, you have the word Pharisee and apostle. Jesus is turning Paul into a real Pharisee, and he's sending him out as an apostle. And now he's working side by side with Peter, although they went in their different directions. They had the same Lord, the same gospel. They all had one baptism, and they worked together as a team, all of them.
0: Yeah, and the churches, too, are just so important. And I want to encourage people, well, to get your books, go to your website, CatholicComfort.com, because especially in your book, Upon This Rock. But when they come to Italy, to make sure they give themselves enough time for St. Peter's and, of course, St. Paul Outside the Walls. Steve, this went by way too fast. Look forward to our next interview. Our very own Steve Ray, CatholicComfort.com, on the important feast day this week of Saints Peter and Paul. Pray for us.
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0: Thanks so much for tuning in to hour number one of EWTN's Catholic Connection on a Monday, June 29th, the Solemnity of Saints Peter and Paul. Beautiful day in the church. Coming up in hour number two in our 2 cent segment, a little bit more on what we were discussing in the first part of the program at 15 minutes past. A clip from the press conference on Friday talking about how the Establishment Clause has been misunderstood and misused for so many years, and how this administration, in terms of what they're giving us in this commission and their final report, are new recommendations to help people truly understand how that clause and how the First Amendment is supposed to be applied. And then we're going to have a wonderful in-studio interview with Father Joseph Spence on his book, Living the Little Way, Six Keys to the Spirituality of St. Therese. So I'm very excited about this. He is back at the ranch in Irondale at our headquarters in Alabama because he's going to be taping some interviews today, and he joins us for 2 segments. So I do hope you can tune in for EWTN's Radio Extra coming up in just a few minutes. And don't forget, stay cool. I know I sound like Auntie T here, but I'm telling you, if you start to have weather like we're having here in Italy, 100 degrees with humidity plus, it's really rough. Really rough. So make sure you take care of yourself. Don't do too much and be careful, because they're saying it's going to get worse before it gets better. We'll have an update for you on the weather. But then, of course, don't let it dampen your big 4th of July activities. Also, you want to stay tuned to EW10. I don't know if you heard Peter Gagnon on Friday, but we've got some amazing programming coming up all week long. Radio, TV, online, and more. And we'll be right back with hour number two. Stay tuned.

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6: Hi, this is Brother John Bosco Mills. 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

0: Here's Father Paul Zogby, pastor of St. Margaret of Scotland Parish in Foley, Alabama, on the sign of the cross.
1: The sign of the cross is the shortest creed. It's saying we believe three things in one little action. It's not the Catholic handshake. It's not Catholic. For every Christian believes we have one God and three persons. We believe the Son of God became a man, and we believe the Son of God died on the cross for me. That's the shortest little creed, the shortest statement of faith that a Christian makes when he or she makes the sign of the cross.
2: Hi, my name is Walker Borman, Assistant General Agent with the Knights of Columbus, serving Catholic families in Cedar Rapids. 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And I can be reached at 563-219-5800. That's 563-219-5800. Again, I'm Knights of Columbus Assistant General Agent Walker Borman. Thank you, and God bless.

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1: Health access for children, a top priority. We're going to be spending millions of dollars across the country in rural areas.
2: U.S. Health and Human Services Administrator Thomas Engel is meeting with healthcare and hospitals in Iowa ahead of a major announcement later today about additional federal money to improve rural healthcare access. A hazmat cleanup operation starts today at the site of a chemical tank which almost exploded in Orange County, California, Memorial Day weekend. Crews trained to deal with hazardous materials are getting rid of the thousands of gallons of methyl methacrylate, or MMA, which has been neutralized and is no longer considered dangerous. The Texas Supreme Court is rejecting an appeal by survivors of the 2022 Uvalde school shooting who tried to sue state and local police over their handling of the incident. Five teachers and 20 students at Robb Elementary sued Uvalde County officials and the Department of Public Safety. A San Antonio appeals court dismissed the lawsuit in February, ruling that the plaintiff's claims aren't covered by the Texas Tort Claims Act. The state Supreme Court upheld the ruling on Friday without comment. Pope Leo is praying for Venezuela as the death toll from last week's earthquake continues to rise. Speaking in Spanish on Sunday at the Vatican, the pontiff prayed for the dead and injured, as well as the people carrying out rescue efforts in the rubble. The pope sent an initial donation of more than 100,000 euros for the victims and their families. The two quakes on Wednesday have left 1,400 dead with tens of thousands injured, with officials fearing those numbers will grow. Keeping you connected with the church and the world, I'm Mary Graham for listener-supported Relevant Radio.
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3: All right, we are back. Back in action, back in the saddle, whatever you want to say, we're there. 888-914-9149 is the number to call to be on the air. I'd love to talk to you. 888-914-9149. All right, plowing through some emails while we get people lined up and ready to get on the air with their comment or question. This is a note from David in Jefferson, Wisconsin. He says, I'm leaving Verizon next month and doing the Charity Mobile thing. That's good. I'm wondering if they have charities in Wisconsin that feed or shelter people. I'm pro-life, but I don't feel that pro-life should just mean pro-birth, and I'm looking for charities that help people in need. Do you or Cyrus know of any? Also, can I keep my number even with a new phone? Well, the answer to that, I'll start there. Yeah, the answer is yes. So you can port your existing number over to your new Charity Mobile account. You can even keep your same phone, typically. Sometimes that might change depending on which carrier you mentioned you're with, Verizon. So I have a feeling you would not have any difficulty keeping both your phone and your phone number. But go to charitymobile.com/Patrick to get the exact info on that. Their customer service is great. And if you call them, their 800 number is listed there. But if you call them, they'll be able to tell you instantly what exactly your options are. But I think you'd be pleased. So that's the first thing. Second thing is the charities that you are looking for would not be difficult to find. I myself don't know with exactitude, you know, what some of those organizations would be in the great state of Wisconsin. But what I would recommend is when you get in touch with Charity Mobile, go to charitymobile.com/Patrick. Just say, here are two or three charities in the state of Wisconsin that I'm interested in supporting. Can one of these be the one that I use for my 5% rebate? And just as an aside here, everybody, what David is referring to is that Charity Mobile, which is a fantastic Catholic-owned Catholic cell phone company. It's not just cell phones, but it's the carrier. They do have cell phones for sale, of course. You can see them all at charitymobile.com/Patrick. But the key here is they're Catholic-owned. They don't use contracts. So that's another nice thing in your favor, David. When you go and you sign up, you're not going to be locked into a 2 or 3 or 5 year contract, which some carriers do. Most carriers, as I understand it, do try to lock you into some kind of a contract. You won't have that with Charity Mobile. So it's month to month, and it's made that way so that you're comfortable and you're not locked in. Second big thing, or third big thing, is that they haven't raised their plan prices. They've been around for years, and they haven't raised their plan prices, and everybody else certainly has and does. So that's a nice thing. The next thing is that you already know about, and this is for people listening right now who are not familiar, is that because Charity Mobile is Catholic-owned and pro-life, they donate 5% of your monthly bill, which is low to begin with, but they donate 5% to the pro-life charity of your choice. So that's another great thing. And Relevant Radio comes to mind as a great pro-life charity that you can donate to. You can choose Relevant Radio if you wish, but you can also choose other ones as well. So to answer your question, David, specifically, I would just say come prepared with one or more of the charities that you would like to fund and just say which of these or both of these or one of these would this be okay to use. And they're going to be able to tell you immediately yes or no. And so there's your answer. Now, one other thing, and this is not a quibble, it's just a clarification, if I may. I don't really know of any pro-life organizations out there that are merely pro-birth. I really don't. And I've known and met many people involved in these organizations at the local level and at the national level who are pro-life to the hilt. They're speaking out in defense of unborn babies. But none of them, not a single one of them, can be reduced to simply pro-birth. Not a single one. And many of these pro-life organizations are very active and busy in not just helping to defend unborn life, but also when the babies are born, how do we help the moms take care of them? How do we help the moms? So food, clothing, educational opportunities, housing opportunities, making sure that these women and children are safe. There's a huge array of pro-life outreaches that are typically, they coincide with each other. And as I say, I'm not aware of any that would ever say, or even without saying it, would be, well, we're only interested in protecting unborn babies and that's it. We don't care about anything else. I don't think that is really real. Or if it is, it's so rare that I've never seen it. So that is something that we want to shed some light on, for sure. All right. Now, with that, I want to go into something a little bit different. And this is, I would like to make a pregnancy announcement. And this is, I want to make sure I'm rereading
9: this. This is
3: everything.
9: A first, by the way.
3: Yeah.
9: I don't recall you ever doing this before.
3: No, I never have that I know of anyway. So I think what I'll do is I'm going to read the email. How about that, Cyrus? What do you think? That seems like the best way to go about
9: That's
3: it.
9: That's probably the clearest and most concise way to do this.
3: So a very nice lady whom I've never met, her name is Tia. She's in Wisconsin, and she says, my husband and I have 4 children, 12, 10, 6, and 5. I remember telling him about each of these pregnancies, and now I'm looking for a memorable way to announce baby number 5. Can you please read my email on the air?
9: Surprise!
3: Here we go. Mike, she says, is a wonderful husband and father, and I'm excited for this next chapter of our family. Thank you. And that's from Tia in Wisconsin, with baby number 5 on the way. That is all. Can we get some cowbell for Tia and Mike?
9: Oh, please? I should have had the cowbell already. Oh my gosh, it's in my office.
3: How do you listen? Oh my gosh. Okay, what do you have? What magic tricks?
10: I like your style, dude.
11: Whoa.
3: Yeah, that's.
12: Oh, selfish of me. Let's do all the things that you want to do.
3: Yes. Now you're getting it.
13: Excellent.
3: We're talking about Tia and Mike, sirs.
14: It's all in the reflexes.
3: And the new baby on the way.
15: Keep going.
3: Numero cinco. You got nothing to
9: I got nothing. I'm not prepared. But how great. Hey, congratulations, Tia. And surprise, Mike. You're going to be a dad all over again.
3: Numero cinco. It's not Cinco de Mayo. Cyrus, do your job. Yeah.
16: Whatever.
3: Way to do your job adequately, Cyrus.
16: Whatever.
3: Did we get it? I think we got it. Tia in Wisconsin, congratulations. Tia and Mike, congratulations. So
16: hey,
3: let's go down the list. We got a 12-year-old child, a 10-year-old child, 6-year-old child, 5-year-old child, and now baby on the way. That is super deluxe. I'm excited. Do you have any applause, Cyrus? Anything?
15: Isn't that a daisy?
3: Yeah. You got nothing. I thought you came prepared for this.
12: How selfish.
9: I'm running out of buttons. I don't know what to do.
3: I'm pushing your button right now. All right. Well, there you have it, Tia. I tried. I really tried. But you... You're right, Cyrus. I think this is the very first time.
9: Well, congratulations.
3: Yeah, we're so happy for you. And I mean that sincerely. I apologize for Cyrus, but there was... There was a listener who wrote me the most wonderful letter, and this was maybe 10 years ago or so, maybe 8, somewhere in there, who said that their new baby, and this was a little daughter, that they were giving her the middle name Madrid. And it's because they really enjoyed the program. They love Relevant Radio and they listen to the program every day. And the baby was on the way. And they said, we decided that that will be her middle name. So I often think about that family. And I think about that little girl who must now be probably kindergarten age or older, maybe older than that. And so there's a little girl out there with the middle name Madrid. I bet that's a conversation starter. What is that like a family name? Kind of, because Relevant Radio is family. And this guy, Patrick Madrid, on the radio, my parents really like his show, so much so they decided to give me his last name, which I think is beautiful. Do you remember that, Cyrus? That's going back a ways.
9: That's a nice story. I know you recommend, like, hey, and I know Patrick's a good name when people call in and they're... Do you know how many Patricks are named Patrick because of you?
3: No clue. Probably not that many. Probably very few, as a matter of fact. Probably those who are named Patrick, they're named Patrick for a much better reason. That's because of St. Patrick, right. You know, the saint of Ireland. I'm just a guy who happens to have the same name. But it is a good name. I didn't used to like the name Patrick when I was a kid. I think I told you that before.
9: Yeah.
3: I didn't like it because there were no Patricks in any of my classes. The cool kids, the cool boys had cool names back
9: in
3: the
9: 60s. Try Cyrus, buddy.
3: Oh, yeah.
9: Yeah, you think Patrick's bad?
3: Yeah. Yeah. I don't even want to think about what that must have been like.
9: I love it now.
3: Cyrus is a great name.
9: I'm very happy. There are two of my best friends named their firstborn sons, Cyrus
3: and Patrick.
9: Cyrus, not Patrick.
3: There's still time to change.
9: In fact, they might be Cyrus dash not Patrick.
3: Ah, just to put a point on it.
9: That's right. Just to be
3: I remember when I was in like third grade, fourth grade in the late 1960s. I was the only Patrick. The cool kids had names like Steve and Bobby. And, you know, what I thought were cool names. I think most people thought they were cool names. But there were no Patricks except for me. So I grew up not really appreciating how good of a name. Now that I think it's a great name. Once I grew up and learned about St. Patrick and all. Can you believe it, Cyrus? There are some people who actually think St. Patrick was a Baptist. They actually think he was a Protestant. they can't quite bring themselves to admit that he was a Catholic.

0: I'm assuming it's the mom. Jamil in Cincinnati wants to know if I could recommend an apologetics book for her 15-year-old daughter who would like to learn more about why we believe what we do as Catholics. I would like a book that's appropriate for her age and understanding. She's asking great questions, and I want to help her as she's beginning to own her faith. Yeah, for sure. Well, a couple suggestions. First would be I would splurge and get her the beginning apologetics group of workbooks. Each one is on a different theme. There are about 10 of them, as I recall. And they're co-authored by Jim Burnham and Father Frank Chacon. You can look them up on the interwebs. So beginning apologetics. Each one is a workbook, 8.5 by 11 size, maybe 40, 50 pages per workbook. And each one is on a different topic. So that's a great way to introduce somebody of your daughter's age group into apologetics, beginning apologetics. Another book I would recommend, highly recommend too, would be a Catholic Handbook of Apologetics, or Handbook of Catholic Apologetics by Dr. Peter Kraft and Father Ron Ticelli, both of whom I know personally, good men. And it's a really good book on apologetics, perhaps the best book out there in terms of not just content, but also structure. So to give your daughter a from the ground up kind of education on, like, why do you even believe in God? And why do you believe that Jesus is God? And they go through all the typical arguments against those teachings and destroy them. And they also get into the main Catholic areas of apologetics. So I would recommend that one for sure, Handbook of Catholic Apologetics. And lastly, Father Robert Spitzer has got many books and other resources in his Magis Institute. It's based in Southern California, and much of it is geared for young people who are inquiring, and they want to know, what, you know, does science disprove the existence of God? Obviously not. And things like that. So he takes an interesting approach as well. And you can just look up Father Robert Spitzer, S-P-I-T-Z-E-R. He's great. And I think you'll like the materials. I'm sure your daughter will. Thanks for that. Speaking of books, this is from David. And he says, P.S., I love your radio program. I listen every day. Well, thank you for that. He says, I'm curious to know which of your books you would consider to be your definitive seminal magnum opus type of book. Which would be your personal favorite or satisfying work, maybe one that highlights your quirky sense of humor and insightful life and wisdom. Let's see. He says, if I purchase them, can I get them autographed? And could you inscribe your life motto, keep going? All right. Well, there's a lot in there. Thank you, first of all, for inquiring on that, David. Yes, I do have a lot of books that are designed for different specific topics. So I have a book on the papacy, for example, called Pope Fiction, Answers to 30 Myths and Misconceptions About the Papacy. I have books on general apologetics, like Answer Me This would be one, or On a Mission would be another one. If you want one that would be longer and more comprehensive, let's say.
1: I'd like your thickest book, please.
0: Well, in this case, it would be Envoy for Christ. And that would be the book that I think would probably fit the bill that you're looking for, at least in terms of a variety of content. But also, it kind of gives a lot of inside baseball as well. So that book, Envoy for Christ, is a, you might say, like a memoir of my work in apologetics as of the time when I wrote the book, which was in 2012. My gosh, how time has flown. But 2012 is when that book was published, and it's an overview of the different topics that I wrote about much of the time, much of which was during the time that I was at Catholic Answers. So I worked there from 1988 to 1996, so about an 8-year span. And a lot of the articles that are in that book, although not all of them, some of them are newer, were written during that time frame. So in addition to the variety of topics, I also make a point of commenting on, like, here's something I wrote 20 years ago or whatever, and I wouldn't have written it the same way this time around, knowing what I know now, or having matured.

0: anymore. So some of the commentary in that book, Envoy for Christ, is intended to be retrospective and to look back at things that I wrote and say, you know, is there something I would have done differently? Would I have taken a different tone, that kind of thing? And the answer in many cases is, yeah, I would have done it differently. Or I would have done it exactly the same way, but I might have had more to say on this particular point, kind of thing. Now, in addition, that book, Envoy for Christ, Envoy for Christ, is that I also give some inside baseball. I talk about things that you wouldn't otherwise necessarily know about. Like, for example, I'll give you one example where how I, quote unquote, discovered Scott Hahn. Scott Hahn was an unknown quantity when I first met him in 1989. He had just converted to the Catholic Church a few years earlier. He became Catholic in 1986. And he was teaching at a small college, and he was not a national figure by any stretch. He hadn't done anything national yet, hadn't written any books or anything. And in this book, Envoy for Christ, I give a detailed explanation of how Scott Hahn and I met and began to talk and what kind of happened from there. And I also tell you about the time when he came out to my parish at that time in Southern California as an unknown person to speak about his conversion testimony. And he did so in front of an audience of roughly 40 people because nobody had heard of him. But they were intrigued that this was a former Protestant minister who was going to give his testimony about why he became Catholic. That was intriguing enough to draw 40 people. But that was it. But that was the talk that you might say like the proverbial shot heard around the world, that it was recorded and then through a number of different channels began to be promoted, sold, distributed into the millions of copies. And we're talking at first cassette tape. By the time you get to CDs and then you get to digital downloads, it was, you know, millions and millions of copies of this talk that was recorded in that little parish hall in 1989. It was the summer of 1989. Nobody knew who Scott Hahn was. So I tell you a lot more details about that kind of stuff in this book. And I hope you find it interesting. Again, it's called Envoy for Christ. Thank you for the email. Appreciate that. We'll take a break and come back right after this. So please stay right there.
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10: 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You are going to have a great day today. Did you know that? You are. I don't care if it's raining, if it's storming, if you woke up on the wrong side of the bed today, you are going to have a great day.
11: Because you're listening to the Patrick the Dread Show.
0: Yeah, that's right. Are you going to go back to that guy? I remember when that song first came out, along about 1968, 69. I mean, the original version. I remember thinking, I like the song quite a bit. And I remember thinking to myself as an eight-year-old, nine-year-old kid, what does it even mean to build up a buttercup? What is that? Is that a dessert? Is that a kind of fruit topping? What is... I couldn't figure out what they meant. Why do you build me up a buttercup?
12: So what is it?
0: Who knows? I think it just means, you know, like, why do you make all these grandiose promises and then you never follow through? I assume so. But in spite of how much I liked the song when it first hit the airwaves, I didn't understand it. I'm pretty sure I still don't understand.
12: I guess I never thought about it. I think it just buttercup rhymes with listen up and away they went.
0: That's right. Well, good job on that, Cyrus. I love the affirmation, though. Affirmation is great. Here's
12: a note. You're good enough. You're smart enough. And doggone it, Patrick. People like you.
0: Oh, I love hearing that. Please keep saying that. And not into the mirror the way you normally do. Let's see. Sharon in Honolulu wrote me this note. Is she even awake yet? Probably not. It's like 1 in the morning in Honolulu or something like that. So Sharon wrote to me, she says, the Ho'oponopono prayer, I hope I'm saying that correctly. She says, is it okay for Catholics to recite the Ho'oponopono prayer? It's a prayer of apology, forgiveness, love, and gratitude. It goes like this. I'm sorry, please forgive me, I love you, thank you. It seems to be in line with Catholic teaching. We Catholics have many prayers that have similar wording, involving contrition, repentance, love, and gratitude toward God. So is it okay to recite this Hawaiian Ho'oponopono prayer as a type of contemplative prayer or mental prayer? I think so. I mean, if that's the prayer, I've never heard of this term before, but if that's the prayer, I'm sorry, please forgive me, I love you, thank you. Gosh, it doesn't get much more Catholic than that. So I don't see any conflict. Now, if there's more to it, or if there's, you know, something uniquely religious that would be contrary to the faith, but if that's all it is, and I don't mean that by way of deprecation, what I mean is if that's the sum of the prayer, it seems like a really great thing to pray. Say it with me, Cyrus. I'm sorry. Cyrus, say it with me.
12: One, out loud?
0: Two, yeah. 1, 2, 3. I'm sorry.
12: I'm sorry. Please forgive me. I love you. I thank you.
0: See, just imagine how much better this world would be if people were to have that sentiment in their mind and hearts and say it from time to time.
12: You're not wrong. I'm sorry. Please forgive me. I love you. I thank you.
0: We could add to that. I'm sorry. Please forgive me. I love you. I thank you. Only boys can grow up to be the daddies. Only girls can grow up to be the mommies. And communism never works.
12: I'll see if we can get that added.
0: You think that'll catch on?
12: Maybe. It does have a ring to it.
0: This is a note from Frank. He says, I'm 20 years old. I recently went to confession, and I feel a huge weight lifted off my shoulders. And I had a question regarding how I should live my life moving forward. I want a wife, and I want to get married. What advice would you give me on finding that woman? I want to learn and train in MMA, that's martial arts, I guess. Is that okay as long as it's for self-defense and competition? How do I lead people to Jesus in my everyday life, whom I encounter, even if for just a brief moment? Good questions. So, number one, you're in prime time, 20 years of age. That's good. You're looking for a wife. That's good. And go where the women are. That's what I say. Go where the eligible women are. And by eligible, what I mean is go where you can find women not only of the age group, but also of the caliber or the outlook on life that you're looking for. Where would that be? Well, start in your parish, number one. Be active. Have your radar up in your parish. Just not all parishes are like this, but many of them are. I'm just thinking about my own parish. It's bursting. I mean, bursting with young families who are in their early to mid 20s now, you know, 2, 3, 4 babies in some cases. And these were kids that grew up in the parish and they knew each other as adolescents and teenagers. And they had a chance to get to know each other over time. And, you know, many of them are getting married. It's a beautiful thing to see. So a lot of these kids that were, you know, kids that I watched grow up are now 20-somethings and into their 30s and having their children, and they're from the same parish. So that would be one very important happy hunting ground that I would not underestimate. And if you don't go to a parish where it's bursting at the seams like that with a lot of life and vitality, maybe you can look for a parish like that. Get involved. That'd be one thing. The other thing would be to, if you're in college, I would recommend get in touch with the Focus Missionaries on your college campus, focus.org, F-O-C-U-S.org, stands for Fellowship of Catholic University Students. The reason I recommend that, and even if you're not in college, I mean, what the heck? If you have a college near you, and in Colorado, where you're from, you've got quite a few colleges to choose from. I would plug in on campus, even though you're not a student, you could go to their masses. You can participate in the activities that they have that are geared for college students, but I don't think they would exclude you. And the reason this is important is because that's where these kind of women you're looking for are going to be found. The women who would make good wives and mothers, who are serious about their faith, who love Jesus, etc. Those who know about the Fellowship of Catholic University Students will be in orbit around those missionary teams. They'll be attending those events. So that's another practical thing. And they're all over the country. You happen to be in a place where they have a high concentration. And other types of things like that. I know of a young woman. She was one of my students long ago when I was teaching at Franciscan University. She was in a couple of my classes. And I don't remember the name of the organization, but I probably could think of it. But in any case, she began going to this young adult group that was sponsored by the diocese. So it wasn't just a parish, which is really good because you've got a lot of different dioceses that, you know, would have representation there, which means a bigger pool of people. And they would go on hikes and they would do all kinds of, you know, fun outings and things. And these are for unmarried young adults. And it was there that she met the wonderful man that she wound up marrying. They're very happy, have a lot of kids and going strong. And so she went to this young adult group hoping to find Mr. Wright, and she did. And Mr. Wright, in his case, went to this young adult group hoping to find Mrs. Wright, and he did, because they found each other. So that'd be another thing I'd suggest. Things like that. Go where the eligible women are, and you will find them there. And then, of course, it's up to you. to be presentable and urbane and sophisticated and all of the above. That part's up to you. Now, MMA, martial arts, is it okay? Yeah, I mean, who am I to say it's not okay, especially if it's a form of physical fitness and readiness to deal with situations in life? That's a good thing. Yeah, it's a good thing. Now, could it be taken too far? Yeah, obviously. If it becomes a blood sport, if it becomes for vanity, you know, there are ways in which something that's otherwise benign can be twisted into something that's not good. But if it's for self-defense and competition, I would consider it in the same category as kung fu or jiu-jitsu or karate or some other form of martial arts. Seems totally fine to me. And actually, it might be a real net plus for you. Because, you know, you never know when in life you might be called upon to defend your wife and your children. And having those skills at the ready would be a good thing, for sure. And then lastly, how do you lead people to Jesus in your everyday life? Well, I think number one seems like the most important thing of all is that you will be a genuine follower of Jesus in your own life. What I mean by that is that there are some people who think apologetics is the way to do that. And it's not. Apologetics is just a tool. It's a necessary tool at times, but that's all it is a tool. But if that's all you've got, if all you know how to do is argue about Bible verses or something, that's not bringing Jesus to people. So it has to begin in your own life, in your own prayer life, your own day-to-day life, how you live your life. And that, of course, means things like don't have double standards, don't have a double life. People who have a double life, people who are secretly indulging in things that publicly they have the opposite appearance of, that will destroy any opportunity for you to genuinely help other people to get to know Jesus better. So it's got to start with you, and it sounds like you're already on track, but I'm just putting it out there. And then, I mean, according to your own temperament, I mean, some people are really good at engaging others in conversation with the intention of leading into this kind of a discussion. Now, I'll be honest with you. I think most people, and I'm probably one of them, have their radar up so that when it becomes clear that somebody is trying to engage them on a religious topic, the radar goes way up. So be aware of that and maybe work on developing a way of talking to people that is not overtly religious. Doesn't mean that it's bad to be overtly religious, but you can turn off a lot of switches for many people who will just shut down if they think that's what you're doing. Hey, do you have time to talk about Jesus? Not really. Now, I, on the other hand, would say, oh, do I have time? Let's do it, because that appeals to me. But I think in my own experience and the work that I've done, that makes sense. But the average person isn't like that. You know, you see the missionaries come into your front door and you pretend you're not home. That's what a lot of people do. So that would be another thing to consider. Just live a good, genuine life. Be ready to talk about things. As the Bible says, St. Peter says, always be ready to give a defense to anyone who asks you for a reason for the hope that is in you. But do it with gentleness and respect. That's probably the best recipe right there. And keep listening to this program too. Let's take a quick time out, and we're going to come back to your phone calls and your emails. My number is 888-914-9149. I have a question coming up here. Somebody wants to know about ChatGPT and to what extent it's okay to use it. What do you think I'm going to say about that? You might be surprised, and I'll share that with you right after this.
13: There are tools that we have, and of course, the most important tool is prayer. And it's prayer to the God of life, the author of life, and we just can never give up on our conversations, give up in our state legislatures, give up in our churches. Life is worth the fight.
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15: Hello, this is Archbishop Bernard Hebden of the Archdiocese of St. Paul in Minneapolis. 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
16: Remember, O most gracious Virgin Mary, it never was it known that anyone who fled to thy protection, implored thy help, or sought thy intercession was left unaided. Inspired with this confidence, I fly to thee, O Virgin of Virgins, my Mother. To thee do I come, before thee I stand, sinful and sorrowful. O Mother of the Word incarnate, despise not my petitions, but in thy mercy hear and answer me. Amen.
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0: Nobody, Cyrus, and I mean nobody. And you know what I mean.
12: I'm tuned in.
0: Are you a radio? Because I am tuned in.
12: I am tuned in.
0: I am tuned in. Keep going. That's what the man said. All right, so I got a note here from Leah. She's in New Jersey. She says, I use ChatGPT for recipes. When something's a little bland, I like to know how to fix it. So far, the add-ons have been pretty good. The other use has been uploading a picture of an area of my yard that needs new plants. I include location, deer restraint concerns, and wanted perennials. Again, I went a few times clarifying what I liked, and again, it worked. My yard is looking promising. Thanks for a great broadcast. All right, well, more power to you. ChatGPT, like any of the other AIs, is a tool, and you're using it as a tool. You're using it for good things. You want to spruce up your yard. You want to spruce up your recipes. What could be better than that, right? So you're using ChatGPT in a good, wholesome, productive way. I use these things, ChatGPT being one of them, all the time. And I'm just going to open it up here. So let me give you an example. Cyrus, I was watching a video yesterday with Nancy, and it was Boston, the band, of course. And it was a concert in 1976. And I had some questions about the personnel who were playing in the band. So I just said to ChatGPT, I said, hey, I'm watching a video, 1976, Boston in concert. Who's playing? And I knew who some of the guys were. Who's playing? you know, within seconds, it just gives me everything. And I asked a few follow-up questions. So I like to find information. I was watching, what's his name? Rick Beato. He's great. If you don't know Rick Beato, he's got a fantastic channel on the YouTubes in which he breaks down music. He interviews musicians and he does a lot of music theory. And I never got any music theory when I was in school. I learned how to play instruments and I was in band and stuff, but I never really got any music theory. So I enjoyed that Rick Beato channel, not only because he's interesting and, you know, fun to listen to, but also I learned some music theory along the way. Well, anyways, he's talking about a term that he uses all the time, Mixolydian. And I'm thinking to myself, I hear him talk about Mixolydian all the time. I have no clue what that means. So I just asked ChatGPT, define this music theory term. And it gives me Mixolydian, a musical mode that is identical to the major scale, except that the seventh note is lowered by half a step, a flat seventh. It has a bright major sound with a slightly bluesy folk or rock character because it lacks the strong pull of the leading tone back to the tonic. See what I'm saying, Cyrus?
12: I did not know that.
0: Mixolydian man. Have you ever been called Mixolydian?
12: Just that one time.
0: Yeah. Oh, yeah, that was once was enough. That kind of thing. So that's all. It's a tool like anything else. It's like a tape measure or a calculator or Google or anything. You use it well and it will do good things for you. So use it well. Let's go to Lawrence now in Raleigh. Good morning, Lawrence.
1: Good morning, Patrick.
0: Hi.
1: Yeah, my question is our bishops, the U.S. bishops have called for the treatment of immigrants. They're referring to the people affected by the recent enforcement of the immigration laws. For the treatment with mercy and compassion, and Catholic media, including relevant radio, seems to be of the same. Seems to agree, and so does the general public. My question is our sympathies and compassion for them, is it really out of love and out of interest for their well-being, or is it due to us being beneficiaries of their labor? In the past, on one of your previous broadcasts, you mentioned that, well, if these people were not here, then who will? What will happen to our restaurants and hotels and, you know, those kinds of businesses that depend on them? So that's my question. It's basically exploitation of someone's unfortunate circumstances is what it seems to me. And we are benefiting
0: exploitation
1: from that
0: on...
1: And we are explaining or justifying them as acts of mercy and compassion.
0: Okay. All right. That seems like a fair question, assuming I understand it properly. So I think it's probably a mixture of both, if I had to guess. And that would be that we, on the one hand, you know, we do. If you're serious about following Jesus and you want to do what Jesus said about, like in Matthew 25, give food to the hungry, give drink to the thirsty, clothe the naked, welcome the stranger, visit the imprisoned, etc. So if one is really serious about seeking to fulfill that mandate, then this is one very available opportunity to do that. So on the one hand, I don't doubt that this desire to have compassion on these people is real. I mean, I feel it myself. And I know that other people do as well.
1: I understand that. But however, at the end of the day, it is, you know, someone is not is breaking the law, and we don't treat Americans like people here when they break other laws. They face the consequences.
0: Right. Well, I wasn't finished with my answer. I wasn't finished with my answer. And also, breaking the law was not part of your initial question. So I'm happy to incorporate that into my discussion if you want. That's certainly a valid point. But all I wanted to say in response to the latter part would be, I began by saying that it is a mixture, I think. So I grant that there is definitely the component of compassion. But there's also a sense of practicality, that if society benefits in some way from people, in this case immigrants, who are doing jobs that maybe other people might not want to do. I know that's even in itself kind of a debated point. Would the lettuce get picked in California if there were no illegal immigrants there to pick it? I think it probably would, honestly. But that's a point of debate. But in any case, do we as a society benefit from the presence of these people in certain industries or sectors in the workforce or things like that? Yeah. And I don't think it's mutually exclusive to acknowledge both things. But now, to your point about people who are doing something illegal, could you flesh that part out a little bit for me so I understand where you're coming from on that?
1: No, I'm just saying, like, people... I mean, illegal meaning just by being present here illegally. That's all mm-hmm. I'm referring to. That's, not necessarily
0: okay, so,
1: them being criminals.
0: Okay, fair enough. So it is true that just by being here illegally, that it is in itself a crime. And as I understand it, it's a misdemeanor. But depending upon how they got here illegally, it could be a felony, depending upon whether there were fraudulent documents that were presented or other ways in which it could become a felony. But at the very least, it's a misdemeanor to be here illegally according to the U.S. code. So with that in mind, then, I want to make sure I understand the question you're asking me. Are you saying if they're here illegally, I don't want to put words in your mouth, but are you asking should we therefore show them no compassion, or what exactly do you mean by that?
1: I think if you really are... Even the Christian response to that is not okay. Yeah, you're here illegally, but you are a hard worker. Therefore, I think compassion. But then it becomes the country has already shown we have been merciful by granting amnesty in 1986. So But if it keeps happening, like, then it means that it simply shows that we are essentially encouraging this.
0: Would help me, Lawrence. Can you put this in the form of either a thesis statement that I could respond to or a question? That would help me clarify where you're going with it.
1: I'm a little doubtful about our response when we say this is we let them in and we let them stay. Is it really out of mercy, or is it really out of love for them, or is it simply because we are benefiting from their labor, in which, in a way, it's not really an act of...
0: I have a thought on that. So now I understand a little more clearly what you're aiming at. So I would say, as I said before, that for some people, yes, there is definitely a compassion component. And it's not a bad thing that necessarily that it's alloyed with a practical benefit. So I'm going to put that as one example. But let's face it, working, picking lettuce, for example, or in some other sector that people think can't be done by, regular citizens, one thing is for sure, there's immense political advantage for the Democrats to promote unrestricted immigration, to use them as an example, because the immigrants who come in tend to probably out of ignorance. They tend to vote overwhelmingly Democratic. And in some cases, it's been uncovered and demonstrated that there are efforts that maybe the party itself wouldn't endorse, but there are efforts on the part of people who buy into this ideology to arrange for illegal immigrants to vote illegally in elections. This is one reason why they're so adamantly opposed to ID laws. Just like you have to show an ID to get on an airplane or to buy alcohol countless things in daily life, none of which is racist. In this case, they frame it as if it's racist somehow, and it's not, to show an ID to vote in an election. So this is an area where the value is not for them, I don't think, compassion, nor is it that they are doing certain jobs that other people won't do. What really is the value is that it buoys up their election results because they can get people who are going to be voting in elections, whether legally or illegally. That's the real reason that some people, certainly on that side of the fence, are so gung-ho about illegal immigration. And they want effectively open borders and things like that. One more thing, if I may, and that is that if people who came into this country from wherever, Latin America or wherever, if they overwhelmingly voted Republican, the Democrats would be building a wall a mile high and a mile wide to prevent anybody from ever getting in here, I do believe.
1: Now, there used to be a program called Bracero program that allowed, I think that's what it was called, probably it lasted until the 50s.
0: It's a worker program for certain industries, like in the agricultural field, for example, no pun intended. But yeah, those have been programs that were used, and I don't know what extent they're still in place now. But
1: no,
0: yeah, there have been programs.
1: It seems like that. No, I believe they have been. I mean, I think that is what is causing this this problem, that they were, well, I don't know, for whatever reason. I think because they're considered racist or, well, I think maybe people, yeah, when it was eliminated, it gave them a way to get these people to come in, but at the same time vote. Now, if there are legal pathways for people to work here, you know, with
0: full rights
1: and protection.
0: There are many. Mm-hmm.
1: I'm sorry, what did you say?
0: No, I said there are legal pathways for people to come here and work here. The United States is by far the most generous when it comes to admitting immigrants into this country, bar none, more than any other country in the world. And so we already have these opportunities in place. It doesn't mean that everybody can take advantage of them, but it's mm-hmm. a system that's been badly abused and greatly exploited in recent decades, I'm afraid.
1: Yeah. Okay. All right, thank you, Patrick.
0: You got it. 888-914-9149. I'm here to talk about just about anything. I try, not always successfully, but I do try to avoid politics. I don't know how successful I was there just then, but we'll keep going. That's that much I can guarantee you. We'll keep going. 888-914-9149 is my number. And my email is patrick@relevantradio.com. I'll be right back.
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3: 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Former National Security Advisor John Bolton is taking a plea deal to avoid prison time. Bolton pleaded guilty Friday to mishandling classified documents. Cash Patel told Fox News Digital the FBI's investigation proved that John Bolton knowingly transmitted top secret information using personal online accounts and retained said documents in his house, all in direct violation of federal law. In exchange, Bolton is expected to pay a more than $2 million fine. He was indicted back in October of 2025. TSA is bracing to screen nearly 19 million air travelers across the 4th of July holiday. Wendy Swanson has more.
4: A TSA senior official says security checkpoints are fully staffed and prepared to welcome travelers and handle the large passenger volumes during the June 30th through July 6th period. The highest traffic is expected on July 2nd, with an expected 3 million people traveling through airports that day. The agency recommends travelers arrive early and check with their airline before their departure. I'm Wendy Swanson.
3: A mega heat dome will bring extreme temps to the eastern U.S. this week and last well into the 4th of July weekend. Forecasters say two small heat domes will collide, making for one large heat dome that will send temperatures soaring. Today, cities including Minneapolis, St. Louis, Chicago, and as far south as Little Rock, Arkansas, could see the high 90s. During the Solemnity of the Mass for Saints Peter and Paul, Pope Leo XIV invited the faithful to be inspired by the two patrons of Rome, who, despite their flaws, became extraordinary witnesses to the gospel. He also invited the new Metropolitan Archbishops receiving their pallium to imitate the Lord and be good shepherds to the faithful entrusted to them. Keeping you connected with the Church and the world, I'm Mary Graham for listener-supported Relevant Radio.
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10: There's an old saying in Tennessee, I know it's in Texas, probably in Tennessee, that says, fool me once, shame on you. If fool me, we can't get fooled again.
11: Words of wisdom right there. There's an old saying in Tennessee.
12: Or maybe it's Texas.
11: I think it's in Tennessee.
12: Maybe it's Texas.
11: I think there's an old saying. All right. And all the young people are saying, who is that?
12: What? Yeah. What is happening?
11: Oh, do you remember we talked about data center water usage a week or so ago, Cyrus? Remember that?
12: Yeah, there seems to be a very real concern that all these data centers popping up everywhere are going to take all of our water.
11: I know. I mean, and it's into the millions of gallons. It's just astonishing. So just to refresh for people who might have heard that, or maybe if you didn't hear it last week, I was just talking about how I know at least two people, probably more than two, but two in particular whom I know rather well, who are in separate companies, but they work in the field of data centers. They, in one case, one of these guys builds the data centers, and his whole responsibility is getting everything ready from the ground up to build these data centers. And then another one, actually, is he oversees a huge data center for one of these big companies and is in charge of, like, all the electrical stuff for a campus that's got multiple gigantic buildings in this center. Okay, anyway, so that's the background. And I've been hearing for at least the last 6 months or a year now this constant mantra that data centers are bad because they use so much water, and among other complaints. And so I thought, well, gosh, if that's the case, if they're wasting so much water, I mean, that's not a good thing, because water is a scarce commodity in some places. So I did a little check, and I asked these two guys separately, independent of each other, and they both said, well, yes, the data centers do use a vast amount of water, but it's all reclaimed. It's not wasted. It doesn't go down a drain. It doesn't get polluted. It gets reclaimed in the order of like 99% of the total water usage, maybe 1%, which is, you know, not good in and of itself, but 1% might be water that ultimately is not reclaimed. And it's cleaned and it's processed, so it's not hurting the environment. That directly undercuts this mantra that I've been hearing that I myself bought into. I just thought this was true because everybody is saying it, that they use so much water. So I did a little digging, and here's what I found out. That data center use of water can be contextualized. So here's a way to put it. There are different ways to express it. That a data center, a typical data center, it shows daily usage in the billions or millions of gallons per day. And if you convert this, first of all, what you'll see is that way down at the bottom, the number of gallons that are used, this is estimated water use by industry. So 627.0 million gallons of water. And this is, again, contextualized. So if you want to see these, the way this is broken out to help you understand it a little bit better, it took me a while to really wrap my mind around it. More than double that is in steel production. More than double of that, well, maybe not more than double, but higher than steel production in terms of water usage is, ready? Golf courses. The amount of money that's being used by golf courses in these United States is about four times as high as the money that is, or the water rather, in the case of data centers. That was shocking to me when I thought about that. Nobody's complaining about, hey, there's a golf course going in near me. All the water they're going to be using. And then above that, by an order of like, let's see, that'd be like an order of 12 times greater is residential water uses. And dwarfing that, higher than that, is power plants. So residential water use, 23.3 billion in terms of this particular measurement that it's giving. Power plants, 133 billion. And that's exceeded by cattle operations, both for dairy and for meat, 137 billion. And data centers, by comparison, are down at the very bottom, 627.0 million. So just a few provisos here. Data, clean view analysis of government, industry, and academic sources, including 2024, the Lawrence Berkeley National Laboratory study. Note, power plants include fossil fuel and nuclear facilities. Data centers include on-site cooling and associated with and the associated electricity generation. And they give the sources for these charts and things. The data from the chart can be expressed in a different way. The original chart shows daily usage in billions or millions of gallons per day. If you convert it to a 365-day year, standard for these estimates, and divide by 12 for average monthly usage, here's how these figures can be expressed. So at the top, you've got cattle production. So this would be beef cattle, dairies, etc. 137 billion gallons daily. Did you get that part, Cyrus? Daily. Power plants, 133 billion gallons daily. Residential water use, 23.3 billion gallons daily. Golf courses, 2 billion gallons of water daily. Steel production, I'm surprised it's this low, but steel production, 1.8 billion gallons of water used daily. And way down at the bottom, you find data centers, 627 million gallons daily. Now, that's a big amount of water, but by comparison to the amount that is used in golf courses, etc., it pales in comparison. 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Power plants use 212 times more water than data centers do. Residential communities use 37 times more water than data centers do. Golf courses use 3.2 times more water than data centers do. And steel clocks in at 2.9 times more than data centers. How about almonds? We all like almonds, don't we? I like almonds. California grows lots and lots of almonds. Take a guess, Cyrus. How much water usage do you think almond farms use compared to data centers? You want to take a guess?
12: Yeah, a wild, just shot in the dark guess, 5 to 6 times amount.
11: Well, if you're looking at the statistics, you are correct, sir. Almonds. We all love almonds. 5 to 6 times more water for the almond industry in California, that is, compared to a data center. Nobody's complaining about that, and rightfully so. Now, I don't have a horse in this race. I don't own data centers. I don't work at a data center. I don't invest in data centers. I don't own stock in any of it. So there's no benefit to me one way or the other. But the sacred cow of people complaining and moaning about how much water the data centers used is, when you put it into perspective, it takes a totally different view, if you ask me. And there you have it, 888-914-9149. Let's go to Kathleen in San Francisco. Good morning, Kathleen.
13: Good morning, Patrick. Thanks for the information about data centers.
11: Interesting, isn't it?
13: Fascinating. Thank you so much for doing that research. I am a person who has been immersed and involved, and I would say now at this point heavily brainwashed by a radical, traditional, quote, Catholic sect for about 10 or 12 years.
11: Okay.
13: I have severed myself from this group, and I am hoping to become reconnected with the Catholic Church. I've taken certain steps. Mm-hmm. I've gone to confession. I'm also connected with a group that specializes in this. Okay. They help people who've been involved with schismatic sects and helps them to extricate themselves from these sects. Over the years, I've heard you speak about this when I listened to your program, but I was heavily involved with it at the time.
11: Okay.
13: So I'm going to speak to a priest tomorrow. I think one of the questions that's come up is confession sufficient? Do I need to make sure that the priest has the faculty to absolve schism? Have I been excommunicated? That sort of thing. I've called the chancery, the archdiocese.
11: Okay.
13: All they could really do was refer me to parishes in the San Francisco Bay Area that offered a Latin Mass. I'm trying to educate myself, but I'm calling you today to see if you have any guidance or any ideas or any thoughts on the matter. I'm extricating myself from this. It's been extremely painful, but I know I'm on the right path.
11: I'm happy to hear that. God bless you. And I can imagine it's bringing you a sense of relief and a sense of, I don't know, consolation maybe, that you're moving in the right direction. So a few things that come to my mind. Number one, I'm not competent to say whether or not there's any question of excommunication involved or any type of censure. As I understand it, there are groups that have completely disavowed their connection to the church insofar as they don't, let's say, like Sede Vacantist groups, who believe that the chair of Peter is empty and that there has been no validly elected pope since, for example, maybe Pope Pius XII. Some go back to Pope Pius XI. But whatever their pope of choice may be, to the extent that adherents, that lay people who are adherents of such groups, have incurred some kind of censure or even up to and including excommunication, I don't know. So what I would recommend, number one, as a resource would be a book by Dr. Edward Peters. It's called Excommunication and the Catholic Church, Straight Answers to Tough Questions. Now, he himself is both a civil lawyer, but more importantly here, a canon lawyer. So that would be a book that would get right to the heart of that particular question. And I myself don't know the answer, but he would know the answer. And if you want to see that book, just go to the show page, relevantradio.com/Patrick. Click on the blue links button, and then you'll see the big list of the best books. And it's under the marriage category. And again, it's called, I'm sorry.

0: the archdiocese that is, you know, an archdiocesan parish, he will have faculties to hear your confession. So you won't have to worry about whether it will be valid. And that, of course, is a significant worry, if not an actual problem in these so-called independent chapels that have gone rogue, and they're no longer under the authority of the church. They don't have faculties, let's say the Sede Vacantis groups. And so the validity would definitely be a problem there. But in any archdiocesan parish, you won't have that problem. I'll pause. Any thoughts on that so far?
1: I'm listening very, very carefully, and I'm taking notes. This effect that I was involved with, there were two locations in the Bay Area, and they both were Sede Vacantis.
0: Okay. So as to the faculties then, since there would not have, those priests would not have had faculties to hear confessions, I would say assume that those confessions were invalid, so that if there were any mortal sins that you confessed, you'd want to, when you go to confession next, if you haven't done so already, then just think back to whatever those might have been since the last good confession and mention them. And that way, you know, they're taken care of. Now, if you didn't have any mortal sins in that period of time, so much the better. But especially if you did, you'd want to mention those in your next confession.
1: Oh, yeah, I think I am going to be speaking to a priest tomorrow. We have an appointment set up for this topic. And I think now that you're mentioning this, I'm going to bring up the idea perhaps I need to make a general confession.
0: Perhaps. Now, keep in mind that just adhering to a schismatic Sede Vacantis chapel in itself would be sinful. So, I mean, that would be present as a problem. So I would definitely bring that up. And, you know, to whatever extent you were culpable, and there may be some, you know, some diminution of your culpability, only God knows, but I would definitely bring that up too.
1: Yes. Yes. That's right.
0: Were you raised in that group, or did you go to it at some point?
1: I was a cradle Catholic. I'm 71 years old now. Cradle Catholic, left the Catholic Church for 20 years, like so many in the 60s did. Uh-huh. Came back to the Catholic Church in 1994. Over a few years, became rather disaffected and disillusioned. Okay. I met a man on a Catholic single site who was a rat trad, and I was ready for it. And I fell hook, line, and sinker.
0: I see. Mm-hmm.
1: Hook, line, and sinker.
0: He drew you into that world, then, that you were not part of before.
1: He introduced me to this world, but I think psychologically, I don't like to use the word vulnerable, but I think I was ready to hear this, and I was ready to buy it.
0: Yeah.
1: And I bought it completely. And, you know, the people that you associate with were profoundly influenced by the people that we're with. Mm-hmm. And this group, this sect, you know, you're supporting each other in your schismatic behavior, in your heresy, in all of the things that you're telling each other. So I feel very grateful that something, the Holy Spirit, God, has pushed me, the small of my back, and said, get out of there.
0: Mm-hmm.
1: Yeah.
0: I'm so glad you took the hint. You took the message.
1: Well, thank you for your advice today. I'll look up Dr. Edward Peter's book.
0: Okay.
1: We'll see where we go from there. But I did want to hear your thoughts, because I know over the years, Patrick, I've heard you speak about this. And I remember very well those conversations. But of course, I was rejecting everything I was hearing because I was so involved. I kept saying to myself, well, he's wrong about that, he's wrong about that. Well, I don't feel that way anymore.
0: Well, I'm glad to hear that. I really am. Thank you for that. Thank you for your confidence and for being willing to listen, even during a time when you didn't agree with perhaps much of what you were hearing. I appreciate that. And I'm glad to know you're on the right track, and welcome home.
1: Great. Thank you so much, Patrick. Appreciate you taking my call.
0: Oh, you got it. Thanks for the call. By the way, everybody, before we take our little break here, looking for a timeless Catholic wisdom, watch Venerable Archbishop Fulton J. Sheen's Classic Life is Worth Living series on Relevant Radio Plus. 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
8: 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Yes, you. Of course, I'm talking about you. 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
10: Feed two birds with one seed, Patrick.
11: Don't stone the bird, Cyrus. I hate to break it to you, Chad. Don't stone the birds. They got problems enough as it is. 888-91. Where do they sleep at night? It gets cold, man. 888-914-9149. We'll talk to David now in Denver. Hi, David.
12: Hi. Thank you for all the information you're sharing. Very
11: Thank you.
12: Insightful.
11: Thank you.
12: So my question is regarding the, I've seen some news come across regarding the changes to the divine liturgy, that there's going to be a new edition coming out. Do you know anything about that?
11: Yeah, I have heard about that. I believe Ascension Press is publishing that. I haven't looked at it very closely. But I'm aware that there's one on the way. It was approved by the bishops, and I don't know. I don't think it's this year, but either later this year or next year, I think, is when it's going to appear. So what about it?
12: Yeah, so what, like, my question was, what prompted it, and what's changing? What's, like, is it, I don't know, to make it easier for people to be able to do the Divine Liturgy?
11: Yeah, I don't really know. I mean, if you wanted to look, you could go to the U.S. Bishops website, usccb.org, and type in Liturgy of the Hours, and you'll get more information about that directly from them. And my guess is they'd probably explain it in more detail as what is the reason for the overhaul or the new edition. My impression, just from reading a few things in the press in the past, was that this is going to be using a different translation for some of it, if not all of it, and that new translation apparently is deemed to be superior to what they had there before. But maybe that doesn't cover all of it, but just some of the things that have a better translation. So that was my takeaway from what I saw. I don't think you're going to see any kind of change in the structure. I don't think the way in which people do the Divine Office is going to change. I think that'll all be the same. But my impression is that they'll have recourse to superior or preferable translations. I think that's the essence of it. But I would recommend you go to the bishop's website, usccb.org, and look it up there. I just don't know off the top of my head.
12: Okay.
11: All right. Well, thank you, David. I appreciate that. Let's go now to Amy in Phoenix. Hi, Amy.
13: Hi. Hi. I have kind of a complicated question. It took me a couple questions to get to.
11: Sure.
13: So several years ago, I was listening to Catholic Radio, and I think it was Mother Miriam on or something. And the discussion was in death. So it was kind of, it's my understanding that in the past, maybe Catholics were not allowed to be cremated, that it was preferred to be buried. But I guess my understanding is now that that is allowed, maybe not preferable, but it's
11: Yeah, you could say that the Catholic Church reluctantly permits it now. It didn't used to.
13: Okay.
11: But yeah. It still strongly recommends burial. That's true.
13: Yes. And so then the question I was listening to was, then she was explaining that while somebody is allowed essentially to be cremated, it's not permitted to scatter the ashes.
11: That's true.
13: Because we believe in the resurrection of the body, and then you're kind of dispersing that in a way. Is that correct?
11: It's correct, but it's not. I would put it this way. It is true that for some people, they thought they could have the last laugh and somehow disprove the church's teaching on the general resurrection, when our bodies will rise and we'll receive our bodies back on the last day. They thought vainly, foolishly, that if you cremated the body, that therefore the resurrection of the body couldn't take place, which is a ridiculous notion for a couple of reasons. Number one is that the God of the universe, who created everything just by speaking it into existence, originally at least, there's no difficulty for God to reconstitute the body as you now have it, but super enhanced in the case of a glorified body from all the molecules that it has scattered to. That's one reason why it was always foolishness to imagine that cremation could somehow thwart that. But the other reason is because for all of human history, with exceptions maybe in the last maybe few thousand years, or at least the last several hundred years, everybody's body has gone back to the ground. Every single human person who ever existed from the time of Adam and Eve forward until relatively recently, their bodies are no longer intact. So this notion...
13: That led me to my ultimate question. Was the discussion was kind of, well, you can't scatter the ashes. Okay. Which led me to the question, well, then can Catholics donate organs? And because that's kind of scattering in a way. But you sort of kind of already answered that, of like, can you donate organs if
11: You can.
13: It's all over. Why would that be permitted?
11: Well, because they're two different things. So organ donation has a specific purpose of helping somebody who could benefit from the organ, as opposed to scattering of ashes, which has no intrinsic value purpose. It doesn't do anything good one way or the other than maybe assuage the emotions of the person who's doing the scattering of the ashes. So they're two separate scenarios, two separate purposes. And that's why the church, on the one hand, says that, yes, organ donation, as it puts it, can be a noble or a meritorious act. It's not required, but it's certainly permitted because of the nature of it, as opposed to scattering ashes.
13: Yes, that helps me understand it all. I just kind of always had that lingering question. My son loves to listen to Catholic radio. He likes to call in and ask questions. So he's like, you should ask your question.
11: Yeah, okay, I'm glad you did. That's a very good question. I'm glad you did. Well, thank you, Amy. I appreciate your phone call. It's nice to talk to you. Let's go now to Steve in Phoenix. Good morning, Steve.
14: All right, Steve Rolo, the Steve Meister, asking me questions.
15: Hey, good morning. I have a kind of a complicated situation, and I just like your opinion.
11: Yeah.
15: My wife was in a severe accident with a brain injury. And after the injury, she's had kind of personality changes, and I almost feel like I'm not married to the same person.
11: Yeah.
15: And I understand my vow is, you know, for better or for worse, and this is about as worse as it gets. But I don't know how to navigate around it because I feel like I'm no longer married to the same person.
11: I can only imagine what that would be like, Steve. And I can also try to imagine how difficult and painful this must be for you, not to mention whatever pain your wife is going through. So I understand why this would be very emotionally taxing on you. And in a way, the one thing I do have a little bit of experience in that might be a bit of a parallel here would be in the case of people who go into dementia, their personalities tend to change. Not always, but especially when they forget you. And, you know, a parent, for example, forgetting his children. It's not that he's a different person, but he's now being, he's now carrying a cross, or she, in the case of, let's say, your mom, carrying a cross that has changed the way they relate to you. They themselves are still the same, but they're experiencing an affliction that makes it impossible for them to relate to you the way they once did. But in the case of dementia, you know, this is still your mom, this is still your dad, they love you, they don't remember you maybe, or they're confused by the circumstances, and perhaps that greatly changes how they relate to you, how they act around you, or what they may say to you. But you know nonetheless that this is an affliction, and the real person is still there. So that analogy or that parallel comes to my mind for someone in your situation, where your beloved wife now has an affliction that is preventing her from relating to you the way she always did. It's not her fault. It's not your fault. But the reality of her as a person, the wife you married, the woman you love, is still there, but now concealed to some extent by this affliction. You see what I mean?
15: Yeah,
11: I'm sure you've thought of this already.
15: It's very taxing and frustrating because, I'm almost feeling like I'm living with a different person now, and it's somebody different that I didn't fall in love with.
11: Yeah. But the person you fell in love with is still there, and now you're being called to a heroic form of love. It was easier before. It's not so easy now. But you're called to that heroic form of love because it's she whom you're loving, not her personality type, not her, her current circumstances of health. Like you said, you were right to point out, for better or for worse, in sickness and in health. So none of us, when we stand at the altar and get married, imagine or expect that the day might come when you will be married to the same woman whose personality may be very different as a result of an injury or something like this. We normally don't, you know, that happens to other people. That wouldn't happen to me, but sometimes it does.
15: Yeah, and what's happening now is a lot of previous kind of marital issues that we kind of had that we never resolved mm-hmm. has come out like a lion, and so it's I don't know how to navigate around it, because I understand she had a traumatic brain injury, and in her mind she's perfectly fine, but I know that the trauma from the brain injury had to do something to her psyche.
11: Have you thought about counseling as a way to find some therapy for the situation, either together or maybe just for yourself?
15: Well, for myself, for sure. Again, the injury is relatively new, so I don't know if she's ready for it or not.
11: Mm-hmm. Yeah.
15: I know I'm going to have to go through therapy to try to help, again, navigate
11: the situation. Is she up and around?
15: Situation.
11: Or is she bedridden?
15: She is.
11: Okay.
15: No, she's up and around.
11: Okay. Oh, we can thank God for that. That's better than the alternative.
15: Oh, fine, for sure.
11: Yeah. I can try to imagine, and when I try to imagine how difficult it must be for you, Steve, my heart goes out to you. It really does. But this is that time, you know, this is crunch time. And those graces of state, the graces that God gives you in and through your sacrament of marriage, are so important right now to draw upon them and ask for them so that you'll have the courage and the fortitude to keep going in your day-to-day interactions with your wife now that things have changed.
15: Mm-hmm. Yeah. Well, I appreciate the advice and the input, and yeah. I just ask that you pray for us.
11: We will certainly do that. Now, is there any, I'm just curious, is there any prognosis for recovery, even partial recovery?
15: They thought the prognosis was relatively good.
11: So there is hope that this could get better then, right?
15: Correct. It's just, again, just right now, just having to bite my tongue and her psyche is in a place that's just not healthy. It's just, there's just a lot of antagonism towards me at this point.
11: I'm really sorry. I think counseling could be just the thing, though, at least for your own sanity, your own mental hygiene, to be able to talk it out. That way you don't bottle it up inside. You don't want that.
15: Okay.
11: All right, Steve.
15: Very good. I'll take your advice, and thank you again. You're welcome.
11: You never know what people are going through. 888-914-9149. How about Maria now in Las Vegas? Good morning, Maria.
16: Oh, hello.
11: Hi.
16: Hi. Can you hear me okay?
11: I can hear you just fine. Thank you.
16: So on that note with a gentleman, unfortunately, with a brain injury wife, is he expected to remain chaste after all the... If it was a holy sacred matrimony,
11: of
16: therefore, sickness and in health, till death do us part. That was my question, Patrick.
11: Okay, so do I read you correctly? You're wondering, would he be free to, I don't know, have sexual relations with another woman, given the circumstances of his wife? Is that what you mean?
16: That's one, yes. But how does a man be faithful to a wife who is stricken with brain injury?
11: Well, okay, the two important questions are somewhat different, but let me answer the first one. The short and the long answer is yes, of course he's expected to observe his vows, to be faithful to his vows, because he's married her. Till death do us part, you know, is part of the marriage contract.
16: Uh-huh.
11: And it's a lifelong proposition. And it's not like until things aren't so easy anymore, but it's till death do us part. So it's really a simple answer to that first question, which is yes, he's expected to live up to his vows, as a woman would be expected to do so if the shoe were on the other foot. Now, the other question that you asked, how did you put it? You had a second part of your question.
16: I think it's just a reminder for everyone that when you go to the sacrament of matrimony in sickness and in health till death do us part, that's where
11: No, that is true. As difficult as it no doubt is, I mean, I can't imagine. I was saying that earlier. I'll say it again. I can't imagine what it would be like for a spouse in that situation. You may remember, Maria, you're probably far too young to remember this, but ask your parents about it. But there was a song that came out in the early 70s. Kenny Rogers, I think, sang it. It's called "Oh Ruby, Don't Take Your Love to Town." I think Ruby was the name of the song. And it's sung from the perspective of a man who was injured probably in the Vietnam War. And, you know, and he's married, and he and his wife love each other, and now he's home in a wheelchair, and he can't get up, and he can't do anything. And he's saying to her, don't take your love to town. In other words, don't run around on me, because, yes, I am now laid up. I'm in this wheelchair. I'm not physically able to do the things I once was physically able to do, but I'm still your husband, and I love you. And the whole song is a very sad song about him basically having to sit there while his wife is stepping out because of his injury. Do you remember that song? You ever heard of that song?
16: Sorry, I'm older than Patrick.
11: Well, you sound so youthful, Maria. You sound incredibly youthful. Well, we'll go out. Thanks for the question. We'll go out to this song. Take a listen to this. It's right on target, and we'll let it play for a little extra before we take our break.
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1: 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And if we can put forward that message and help people see it and live it as an example to the culture around us, I think it goes a long way.
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3: Hi, this is Archbishop Joseph Nauman of the Archdiocese of Kansas City in Kansas. 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Remember, O most gracious Virgin Mary, that never was it known that anyone who fled to thy protection, implored thy help, or sought thy intercession was left unaided. 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To thee do I come, before thee I stand sinful and sorrowful. O Mother of the Word incarnate, despise not my petitions, but in thy mercy, hear and answer me. Amen.
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11: You don't have to take 17 bathroom breaks today. Did you know that? You get to take 17 bathroom breaks today. It's Monday. You deserve it. And you are going to knock it out of the park this week. This week is your week. So change your perspective and watch good things start happening. I'm telling you, your life's about to change.
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4: I never quite thought of it that way, Cyrus.
13: Well, we're here to help.
4: Let me say that back to you again. You don't have to take 17 bathroom breaks today. You get to take 17 bathroom breaks today. Think of it that way.
13: 17 seems like a lot.
4: It seems arbitrary, doesn't it? Well, maybe not.
13: It seems like a lot.
4: Depending on, you know, you never know. 888-914-9149. Let's go to Joaquin now in Brea, California. Hi, Joaquin.
14: Hello, Patrick. My question is going to be, where, when, and why did the office of deacons originate from in the Bible or like in Catholic tradition?
4: Okay. When was during the apostolic period immediately after the ascension of Jesus? So within the first several years, it was an effort to free up the apostles for their ministry as opposed to serving at the table and doing more mundane things. So is in the book of Acts, we read about how they decided in order to do this so they could pray and minister and preach, etc., that they called for the ordination of deacons so that the deacons would be in a position to take care of those important but more mundane matters. So that's the where. So when is at that time? The where would be in the book of Acts. And that would be, what would it be? Acts chapter 5. I'd have to go back and double check that. But 5 or 6, right in there. And then when, where, and why? Okay, I guess I already answered the why. It would be so that the deacons could fulfill part of the ministry that the apostles wanted to have done, but not done in a way that would cut into their time to do more important things. Does that help?
14: All right. Yeah.
4: Okay. Anything more on that topic, or did we get it?
14: I think you pretty much got it. I just didn't know where it came from at all.
4: Yeah, chapter 6. I just opened my Bible, so it's Acts 6, beginning of verse 1. Let me just read it to you, give you a little extra meat on the bones here. But as the believers rapidly multiplied, there were rumblings of discontent. The Greek-speaking believers complained about the Hebrew-speaking believers. So you can imagine, even in the very beginning, there were just different factions of people. And they murmured, back to verse 1, they murmured because their widows were neglected in the daily distribution, referring to food and necessities. And the 12 summoned the body of the disciples and said, "It is not right that we should give up preaching the word of God to serve tables. Therefore, brethren, pick out from among you 7 men of good repute, full of the Spirit and of wisdom, whom we may appoint to do this duty. But we will devote ourselves to prayer and to the ministry of the word." And with that, they said, and what they said rather pleased the whole multitude, and they chose Stephen, a man full of faith in the Holy Spirit, and Philip, and Prochorus, and Nicanor, and Timon, and Parmenas, and Nicholas, a proselyte of Antioch. They set these before the apostles, and they prayed and laid their hands upon them. And the word of God increased, and the number of disciples multiplied greatly in Jerusalem, and a great many of the priests were obedient to the faith. And that there is referring to the Jewish priests of the temple. But that's really the beginning of the diaconate.
14: And have they always been involved with, like, the Mass, or did that just come to be over time, or, like?
4: Well, no. Yes, they've always been involved with the Mass. So in the case of the diaconate as a transitional office on the way to the priesthood, and even in the early church where you had men who were deacons and never advanced to the priesthood, you always do see the deacons associated with the bishop specifically at Mass. And so in the Didache, for example, one of the earliest Catholic manuals of praxis, or like how did the church worship, what was Mass like, etc., you always see the deacons mentioned as being there assisting the bishop. You see them, for example, in the writings of, you see them mentioned at least in the writings of St. Ignatius of Antioch, who died in the year 107. He was a disciple of St. John the Apostle. And he too talks about how nothing should ever be done without the bishop, without being in union with the bishop. And he, as a matter of course, mentions presbyters, but he also more frequently mentions deacons. So yes, they were definitely associated with being at the Mass. Now, one little nuance here that might fit into your question is that the office or the order of permanent deacon went more or less extinct for many, many centuries. So I don't remember when exactly it would have more or less phased out, but let's just say in the Middle Ages. We could double check that to find out precisely, but let's just say in the Middle Ages, the office of permanent deacon was phased out, and although there always had been the transitional deacon, meaning that you would be ordained a deacon before you'd be ordained a priest, that was the role of deacons during that intervening period of time until right around the time of Vatican II. So you wouldn't have found a permanent deacon at a parish in 1950. Because that order of permanent deacon didn't exist at that time. It was revived. And now you have both modes of the diaconate. You have it's the same office, but it's fulfilled in two more or less different ways. So the transitional deacon is the man who's on his way to being ordained a priest, and he's typically a deacon for about a year. And that was always in place. And now you have the order of deacon in the service of a church that is fulfilled by men who will never become a priest, ordinarily would never become a priest, but they remain at the level of deacon. That might be a nuance as part of your question. I kind of got the impression it might be.
14: Yeah. Okay. That helps a lot.
4: All right. I'm glad I could be of service. Thank you for that. Good question. Let's go now to Heather in Tucson, Arizona. Good morning, Heather.
0: Good morning.
4: Yes, good morning. What's on your mind?
0: Do you want me to ask you my question?
4: That'd be great, yeah.
0: Okay, so I sing in four different choirs at different denominations, sir, because I've been blessed with a good voice. Mm-hmm. And part of my query about the different denominations, yes, I appreciate the fact that they are praising Jesus Christ, but the only query I have, I'm Catholic.
4: Okay.
0: And when I go into an Episcopal situation or a Baptist situation or Lutheran, their ideations of who can present the word is quite different than Catholicism. Okay. So when it comes to sacrament, a high priestess actually yelled at us yesterday and said, if somebody doesn't step up to set up the table, I'm not going to give sacrament, and I mean that.
4: Now, was this in an Episcopal church?
0: Yes, sir.
4: Yeah, I'm not surprised. So it was a lady really? Priestess who said that unless somebody took care of the diaconate duties, she was going to sit this one out?
0: She was going to not let us have sacrament in the future. And then yeah. She does guzzle a lot of wine, and we have noticed that there are some drunken types of behaviors, although I'm not a psychiatrist. I actually am a surgeon with the United States Navy, sir. So I've seen quite a bit of weird action in life.
4: Yeah.
0: But is it okay that I just turn my listening ears off, sing for the Lord, and then just go on to the next church and sing for the Lord and just not participate in any of their misgivings about how to talk about Jesus and God?
4: Yeah. I think, at least the way I would propose to handle it, would be to just do your singing in the context of the Catholic Mass and to not divide your time and not go to these other places. I mean, the problem you just described is a problem, obviously, but that's not the only problem. It's not even the biggest problem. So my thought is that if you concentrated your time and talent and service in a Catholic setting, that would be ideal. So rather than, let's say, just maybe at one Catholic parish, if you have the time wherewithal to help out at two or three different parishes to spread your time around, that could be really good. But I don't see any benefit to you, spiritually or otherwise, to go to an Episcopal service, which is not the Mass. There is no valid Eucharist. She's not a priest, even though she might wear vestments. It's kind of a waste of your time, really, to go to these other settings when you could be maximizing your time in a Catholic setting, which is the real thing. It's the real Mass, the real sacrament, etc. You see what I mean?
0: Yes. Well, I wanted to ask you one other question, though. One of the Catholic Church that I started out in and singing for the choir, I was dismayed when the choir director, who was running sound, is a gentleman, but he's wearing a dress and has had breast augmentation. And I didn't appreciate the fact that that was being allowed. And I wanted to stay and sing in that choir, but it's kind of confusing. So they got excommunicated by the Pope this year.
4: Well, I haven't heard about that. The Pope typically doesn't reach down and excommunicate specific people at the parish level, so I'd have to read up on that. But maybe that's a good way of making the point I was trying to make earlier, and that would be you're now finding yourself in situations that you really don't belong in as a Catholic. So my humble opinion would be stay in the Catholic Mass context, share your gifts there, and all will be well. And you won't have to worry about these headaches that you don't really need to worry about. Thank you, Heather. God bless you. And until we do this tomorrow, we'll take a 21-hour break. We'll get back.

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3: 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President Trump's Religious Liberty Commission wants to reverse the separation of church and state. It's led by Texas Lieutenant Governor Dan Patrick.
4: The left has used that one phrase that was one line out of one of hundreds of letters by Thomas Jefferson to batter people of faith for the last 70 to 80 years.
3: The commission report suggests that instead of a separation, there should be a bridge built between the church and state. The group of conservative Christians want to clear a path for public money to go to faith-based agencies and protections for those who object to pronoun usage in public schools. New York City Mayor Zoran Mamdani says Democratic Socialists can get elected anywhere across the country. Mamdani appeared on ABC's This Week after three candidates he endorsed won their primary congressional election races. He said he believes they're seeing a hunger not just felt by New Yorkers, but Americans from coast to coast. Republicans have sought to use Mamdani's success and Democratic Socialist leanings to suggest the party is only growing more radical. The Supreme Court is ruling in favor of counting mail-in ballots postmarked by Election Day that are received after Election Day. The High Court issued the 5-4 decision today. The ruling said a Mississippi law that allows mail-in ballots to be counted if they are postmarked by and received within 5 days of Election Day is not preempted by federal Election Day statutes. As he prayed the Angelus on Sunday, Pope Leo XIV spoke in Spanish to express his closeness to Venezuela, where two massive earthquakes struck in a quick succession last week. He invited everyone to join him in praying for victims and their families. The death toll continues to rise, hitting 1,400 on Sunday. Search and rescue alongside humanitarian aid is coming in from all over the world. I'm Mary Graham for Relevant Radio News.
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7: It's here again. The calendar on my wall says Monday, and that means it's time for another Monday Punday here on The Inner Life. I'm still fishing for some good puns. 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Here's this week's pun. A ship carrying red paint and a ship carrying blue paint collided in the middle of the ocean. Both crews were marooned.
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7: Welcome to The Inner Life, the show that's dedicated to spiritual direction and addressing a variety of topics that will help you in living out your Catholic faith. I'm Deacon Patrick Conley. Thanks for tuning in today. Now, some of you may have tuned in expressly to hear Father Peter Pomposello of the Archdiocese for the Military Services talk with us about Catholic patriotism. Unfortunately, Father Pomposello had something unexpected pop up and had to bow out of today's show. But fortunately, or perhaps better, providentially, Father Alan Hoffa, another of our regular spiritual directors, is able to be with us today. God willing, Father Pomposello will be with us on Thursday to discuss Catholic patriotism. Father Hoffa is with us today as our spiritual director to talk about freedom in the spiritual life. And you know, there are a lot of people these days, certainly those outside the church, but actually many who are within as well, who see the spiritual life, more specifically the Christian life, and even more specifically than that, the Catholic life, as restricted, binding, limiting, infringing on one's freedom. And again, these aren't just people who are outside the faith, but many so-called card-carrying Catholics can think this way too. And I admit, there have been times in my life when I've looked at the lives of others and thought, man, I wish I could live like that. Whether it's a more extravagant and costly lifestyle filled with fine things, fine foods, and world travel, or perhaps a position of power, commanding respect and having an army of others at your beck and call. Or perhaps it's indulgence in all sorts of pleasures, food, drink, sleep, sex, adrenaline, narcotics, what have you. I think all of us, to some degree, feel that pull toward wealth, power, honor, or pleasure. Well, the thing is, at the end of the day, it's all a lie. It all comes up short when it comes to delivering fulfillment and satisfaction. And we'll find out why on the program today and explore the rich freedom to be enjoyed in a life of fidelity and virtue as we discuss freedom in the spiritual life. Joining us, as I said, as our spiritual director today is Father Alan Hoffa. Father Hoffa is the pastor of Holy Garden Angels Parish in Reading, Pennsylvania. He does extensive work also with Integrity Restored, helping restore the integrity of individuals, spouses, and families that have been affected by pornography and pornography addiction. Father Hoffa, thanks for being available on short notice. A warm welcome to you, and hey, happy solemnity as well.
9: Amen. Thank you so much, Deacon. This is the first time that I've been on the show since you've been ordained, so congratulations on your diaconate ordination. I'm sure ministry has been fruitful and flourishing and well beyond any of the thoughts that you thought it would be. And cheers to many, many years of fruitful ministry, in addition to all of the great things that you've been able to do thus far in your ministerial life.
7: Yeah, I definitely appreciate that, Father. I'm grateful.
9: So I thank you for having...
7: Sorry, it seems like we have a little bit of a delay going on here with Father Hoffa. We may have to see if we can get that worked out here. But if we can make that work, then hey, we'll get on with the show as necessary. But I'm grateful that Father Hoffa has joined us today. Grateful that he is with us to speak to us about freedom in the spiritual life. And maybe let's take this opportunity to open up the phone lines and see if we can get some ideas from people about freedom in the spiritual life. If you have ideas about freedom and whether that's possible in the spiritual life, whether actually living a life of virtue is a way of going about a really free lifestyle, or whether you need to actually explore some of these areas, like I said before, of power, wealth, maybe there's honor or pleasure that are really, you know, really drawing you into this supposed freedom, then give us a call as well. 888-914-9149 is our toll-free studio line, sponsored by the Catholic Order of Foresters. And again, that number is 888-914-9149. 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As we are attempting just to get some of the audio worked out here with Father Alan Hoffa, our spiritual director for today, I'm fascinated by this whole idea that there is this understanding of freedom that I think many of us kind of buy into. Many of us kind of step into this understanding that our society, that our greater society has, that freedom is something that comes with me being able to do whatever I want to do, whenever I want to do it. And as I may have said on the program before, I have a good friend of mine who has a relative who basically lived by that rule. And one of his elders actually said to him, well, if you live that way, doing whatever you want to do, whenever you want to do, whenever you want to do it, then you're going to end up in prison. And sure enough, that's where he found himself, is ending up in jail, in prison. And obviously, ending up somewhere like that, in prison, in jail, is a place where you end up where you don't have a lot of freedom. You can't live out the abundant life that our Lord came to bring. And so what is there? What is it about the life of faith that is so freeing when, from the outside, perhaps, it looks rather restrictive? especially since my conversion to Catholicism. You know, seen a lot of people talk about Catholicism, heard a lot of people talk about Catholicism as a religion of rules, that there is a lot of there's a lot of restrictions, there's a lot of rules to follow, that sort of thing. All these things that are just happening within a life of following after Jesus, that you're not living your full human life. And yet there's still this invitation that the truth, Christ says, will set us free. And he, of course, is the way, the truth, and the life. And we're again, talking about freedom in the spiritual life today and trying to resolve just a bit of audio issues with our spiritual director, Father Alan Hoffa. Would love to hear from you as your ideas on freedom, freedom in the spiritual life, freedom in the maybe the secular life as well. Do you see freedoms out there that seem attractive? Maybe you're finding yourself attracted to those freedoms, so-called freedoms, and you're ending up actually enslaved in some way. And I think that's the subtle way that it oftentimes works, isn't it? We see these things that seem so attractive from the outside. As I said before, maybe it's a life of wealth. Maybe it's a life of power. Maybe it's a life of pleasure. Maybe it's a life of honor or fame. We step into that. We try to step into that. We see that those lures are there, and we see it as something that's attractive, something that is to draw us in. But then as we get into it, we find that there is actually a restriction, that there is chains that form when we step into that, especially when it comes to things that lead us into addictive lifestyles and addictive behaviors as well. All right, so I see that we have Father Alan Hoffa back with us. Sorry about that, Father. We just seem to have a good number of second delay there going on that was really, going to throw our conversation into an irredeemable place. So thank you for joining us again.
10: No problem. Thank you so much for having me.
7: Yeah, that's very good. Okay, well, I've done a bunch of vamping here to get us through to reconnecting with you, but I want to start out, I just was talking some, as you may have heard, talking about some of the lures of these things that seem to be free in our lives, being able to do whatever I want to do whenever I want to do it, versus what the Christian church, what Christ himself teaches about what true freedom is. So why don't you lay that out for us as a starting place? What is freedom in the eyes of Christ?
10: Well, I think one of the things that people oftentimes get, they think the world thinks freedom is this do whatever I want. That's what freedom means. Freedom means I can do whatever I want. But actually, when our Lord looks at freedom, he sees the inclination to sin, concupiscence, and he also sees the weaknesses that we have. And he says, that's what I want you to be separated from, so that you can live the fullness of joy and the fullness of life that I've intended for you. Mm-hmm. And so I think that there can be that sort of childish, you know, mentality that, oh, if I'm free, it means I get to go and do whatever I like. And it's actually not that. Freedom is the ability to be separated from that which inhibits us. And you were listing a number of those things that inhibit us from the life of grace, the life of virtue, a life in Christ. The fullest experience of love, the fullest experience of joy. And one of the things that I go back to when I was thinking about this topic, I go back to 2 years ago, and it's something that I oftentimes refer to just because of its power of that talk, but Bishop Barron at the National Eucharistic Congress, and when he talked about the evangelical councils of poverty, chastity, and obedience, and he talked about poverty in terms of detachment. And I think that that also encapsulates a beautiful sense of freedom, is detachment from inordinate pleasures and things of the world that would otherwise become a god for us or take over the importance of a human-to-human relationship. That is that detachment, that separation, is true freedom from things that are just limiting us from being the best version of ourselves possible.
7: Yeah. And that detachment, I mean, I'm glad you brought that up, because that even more, I mean, there aren't a lot of rules in our Catholic faith. I mean, we're looking again at rules. If we think of rules as kind of the restriction or the opposite of freedom, that even require detachment of us. I mean, there are certain fast days during Lent, of course. There's giving up, there's abstinence days on Fridays during Lent and that sort of thing. But, you know, even that, the church encourages, though, us to actually use the freedom in order to become detached, which is how can detachment bring us actually into deeper freedom, Father?
10: Well, it means that there's something that isn't controlling our life. Now, I oftentimes, in working with people, I ask them a question, are you in control of it or is it in control of you? And when people are looking to detach themselves from those things, then they do experience that real freedom where they are allowing the Lord into their life, and they and the Lord are walking that path together in the trueness of their free will, being able to experience all of God's goodness. But when we have those other things that we become a slave to, so a lot of times when people hear freedom, the opposite, slavery.
7: Sure.
10: When we have those things that we're slaves to, but, you know, Jesus, our Lord says in the scriptures, you're not slaves, you're my friends. And I think that there is, in that beauty of relationship, what we're able to experience from the Lord is the fullness of love, the fullness of his life. But if we are slaves to sin, if we're slaves to the evil one, we're not going to be able to experience it in its fullness. And so that's where I think a really good barometer for understanding, am I experiencing true freedom? Well, how much am I a slave? How much am I a slave to this proclivity that I have, this compulsion that I have, this weakness, this sin, this temptation?

0: individual through his presence. And I think that that is the same thing when we are bound, when we are have that slavery in our lives, then we don't have the freedom to be able to experience all that God offers. And that is where a lot of times people will say, you know, things like the Ten Commandments or things like the evangelical councils, you know, they're very limiting and I don't experience, you know, freedom in that. And actually it's the complete opposite, is that those things are there so that you can feel free, because what you're choosing is a self-indulgent life that oftentimes leads us to shutting out others, which is shutting out relationships, shutting out love, and doesn't allow us to be the best version of ourselves possible.
1: Yeah, yeah. It's slavery, and yeah, it steals away at our identity. I think that's the thing, too. If Christ has come that we may have life and have it in abundance, then certainly part of that is for us to grow into the very men and women that he has created us to be. And it seems like all these things that you were just mentioning, I think that's a poignant point that we have to remember, that when we seek, when we start to define those things as really desirable because they appear as free, they actually lead us away from becoming the person that God has created you to be, which is it's an excellent reminder. And you mentioned, again, in terms of the solemnity today, I'm just reminiscing here a little bit about John chapter 21, which I just pulled up in front of me here, when Jesus is reinstating Peter after his denial. And he gives him this verse. He says, "I say to you, when you were younger, you used to dress yourself and go where you wanted." So that sounds like freedom, right? But then he says, "But when you grow old, you will stretch out your hands and someone else will dress you and lead you where you do not want to go." He said this signifying by what kind of death he would glorify God. And so I think when we're talking about freedom in the spiritual life, that it may actually look like you were saying before with Peter and Paul both in prison, right? It may not look like freedom from in terms of the physical exterior looks, Father.
0: Yeah, it's interesting as you're describing that and talking about that scripture passage. One of the things that comes up in my mind is a question that people ask me. I'm one of my jobs in the diocese is I serve as a master of ceremonies to the bishop. Okay. And people say, you know, why does the bishop need a master of ceremonies? He's been celebrating Mass his entire life. And again, as you know, in ministry now too, you sort of take on a different role of sort of having your eyes everywhere to see the things that are going on. But for the bishop especially, you know, we want him on in a spiritual way in the Mass to be completely free of all of those other things that may be distractions to him or worries for him to make sure it's going right. So the MC is there to be able to facilitate that so that he can be fully spiritually engaged in the holy sacrifice of the Mass. And I think that that's where all of the things that our Lord gives us through the church are there as well, so that we can be fully spiritually engaged, so that we're not having all of those other competing things around us that are clamoring for our time, clamoring for our attention, but rather that we're fully embedded in the relationship and knowing that that means more than anything that the world can give.
1: Yeah. Amen to that. We're talking about freedom in the spiritual life today with Father Alan Hoffa, and we are taking your comments and questions. Maybe, you know, where is a place that you actually have experienced the great freedom that Christ has come to bring? Maybe it didn't look like freedom from the outside, but you were actually experienced it as freedom. If you've got a testimony to give, we'll take that at 888-914-9149. Or if perhaps you have questions about a situation you're currently facing and you're actually recognizing that something that appeared as freedom is now really appearing to you as slavery, give us a call at 888-914-9149 or send us an email, innerlife@relevantradio.com. We will be back after the short break. Stay with us. More of the conversation yet to come.

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7: 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Father Alan Hoff is with us today talking about freedom in the spiritual life. 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Again, 888-914-9149. Let's take a phone call from Tom calling in from Emeryville, California. Hello, Tom, and welcome.
8: Hey, thanks very much. I love your show, and I usually listen every day. So on this topic of freedom, I think it's interesting. The West, I believe, through history, has always had the notion of freedom as, you know, for the common good. But interestingly, I think since the introduction of Marxism, and I'm speaking specifically in Russia, the word for freedom is subda. Now, I could be wrong on this, so you know maybe somebody else could chime in. But that has a connotation of doing whatever you want to do with no restraints. You're free. You can do whatever you want to do, which is foreign from the common good. And with Marxism, we had people leaving Russia and different Soviet bloc countries and coming to the U.S. or coming to different places in the West. And they ended up living lives, many of them lived lives of complete dissipation because they believed they were living in freedom, so they could do whatever they wanted to do, which was usually to personal degradation. So I think with the introduction of Marxism, we've had that shift in freedom, meaning to do whatever I want to do and to heck with you and disregarding of the common good. So that's where the church needs to teach and to stand firm about upholding Christ in the common good. That's, you know, that's kind of my two cents worth.
9: I think that that's a fantastic point that you make, because one of the things that is in my work that I do in the context of Integrity Restored and helping those struggling with addiction, especially addiction to pornography, the use of pornography, so many of these things are self-centered and, again, presented as this, you know, you do whatever you makes you feel happy. But the reality is in that it draws us into ourselves, which draws us away from the other and leads us away from a society that is built on sacrifice for the other, that actually is rooted in love and brings joy and also promotes greater freedom. And again, as Patrick and I were speaking about earlier, the world doesn't see that. Like, for instance, in the struggles and things that Peter and Paul went through, as we celebrate their solemnity, people say, well, they weren't free, when indeed they actually were, because they were so united to Christ and their lives were lived in loving sacrifice for others. And I speak in, when I go out on talks, and I'm actually, where I'm headed to right now is to Ohio for an event. And a lot of times when people look at this, I draw them back to say that the evil one, the devil, has had a long-term, a long-range plan in all of this. And I look at it in a big way at the end of World War II as starting to plant the seeds for the sexual revolution, where Satan saw that we lived in a world where greater love hath no man than this, that to lay down his life for his friend or for the stranger, in that sense of self-gift, in the freedom of giving yourself in love for the other, even if you don't know them. And what joy that brought to people, because they knew that that freedom was worth dying for. And so when what happened was Satan started to say, how can I turn man back on himself and to accomplish this evil selfishness that I want in the world? And so what happened was we see the seeds being planted for the sexual revolution, then flourishes into today, where that whole mindset of, you know, the relativism, I do whatever makes me feel happy, that's my truth. And actually it is degrading society. It is pulling people away from building a common society that is rooted in joy, rooted in life, rooted in love, and instead is just about my own personal pursuit, which, again, and I think that it degradates. I like that word. It degradates the whole human family in the process.
7: Yeah, yeah. I like that word too, Tom, and thank you for the observations there and for your follow-up there too, Father. And I think as we head into the 250th anniversary celebration of the signing of the Declaration of Independence this coming weekend, celebrating 250 years of our country, a lot of times people will refer to the freedoms that we enjoy as Americans, which, let's be honest, there are quite a few that we do enjoy in that way. But I guess my question, just in tying in with what you said, it seems like our freedoms, our understanding of freedoms, too, may have evolved somewhat even to today from, say, the days of the founding fathers. So in the late 18th century and what the drafters of the Declaration of Independence were actually thinking of when they talked of freedom. Any comments on that, Father?
9: Well, again, I think when we think of those words, life, liberty, and the pursuit of happiness.
7: Yeah.
9: It wasn't just for an individual person. It was for all of America. The idea of life, liberty, and the pursuit of happiness, if it stops just at my own personal gain, it really completely misses the mark of what our founding fathers fought for, what they drafted, you know, the Declaration of Independence to be about, because it was America as a whole making a declaration, you know, in freedom from England, in freedom as a new nation, And, you know, that independence is also, God was a part of that. God is the head of it all. And that's where it was interesting in the ad that was before the show, when they gave the news update, they were talking about the president's commission meeting and talking about how to, that the separation between church and state should actually, there should be a bridge that each have their role, but that they're working in harmony together. Because again, dating back 250 years, that's what our founding fathers wanted. That's why, you know, in God we trust, and, you know, life, liberty, in the pursuit of happiness being something that had its origins in the natural law that is the author of God, you know, in creation, and is God himself. And yeah. So I think that looking at all of those things in continuity together is so essential, because when America has been at her best, and again, going back to, you know, the overcoming of evil in World War II, you know, Nazism, you know, all of those things, what we were able to do as a country when we look to the benefit of, when we look to the benefit of the other, is a much better reality than when we look to the benefit of ourselves. And so having that communal collective response to the world in which we live is something that the Lord always calls us to. And it, when society also lives that way, we are finding that continuity and that joy in every facet of our lives, not having sort of my God life or my church life or my spiritual life, as we're talking about, and then my civic life, my public life, my social life. All of it is called, meant to be together and lived in continuity.
7: Mm-hmm. Any thoughts that you have on freedom? We're taking them at 888-914-9149. Maybe questions you have about finding true freedom in the spiritual life. 888-914-9149 or innerlife@relevantradio.com. Father, just shifting gears here a little bit, we got an email that came in from Bonnie, and I want to make sure and get to that too, because this type of perhaps an infringement on our freedom is perhaps one that a lot of our listeners will find familiar. She writes, Father, in the spiritual canticle, St. John calls distracting thoughts nymphs. When these nymphs of wandering thoughts invade my prayer, am I sinning? And how do I keep my freedom while seeking to silence them? So, I mean, she admits that these nymphs can't coerce the will, only interfere with it, disturb the soul. But does that mean my freedom is only truly free once I've calmed all my lower desires?
9: Well, I think it's very interesting, because when I hear that word nymphs, I think of like a gnat to, you know, an annoyance, you know, yeah. a little distraction. And there are times where people will come into confession and they'll say, you know, I was distracted in prayer. And I'm very quick to clarify with that person, especially when they connect it to Mass too. I was distracted at Mass. Well, what do you mean? Does it mean that your thoughts went to something? That could be the work of the Holy Spirit in that moment. If it's for, you know, you're thinking about someone, their need, your struggle, you know, something that's affecting you, because it's a way to unite those graces that are abounding in that moment to whatever it is that's happening, so that, you know, God can be a part of it, versus, you know, those things that are, if you're sitting in Mass and you're thinking about where you're going to go for your meal after Mass, or you're sitting in prayer and you're thinking about all of the other things that you have to do with the rest of your day, or even excuses as to why you should stop prayer because all of these other things are much more important. You know, that piece, it's important to remember who is the person, not just ourselves, but who is the person who can bring about freedom, and it is Christ. And this has become a very important thing that I direct people to when they're struggling with temptations, when, you know, they're seeing themselves in the near occasion of sin. How often do we take a moment and just invite Christ into that moment? And so as there is that experience of, you know, as it says, those nymphs, those little distractions, we oftentimes think the only person who is in charge of or who can do this is me. And if I can't do it, then it's a failure. But again, we have weaknesses. We have challenges. It's Christ who is the one who can come in as that champion and help to ward off whatever that is in terms of distraction that would keep us from being able to have the most full experience of his good and in that prayer and in that relationship growing. So I think a large part of it comes down to It's not so much the full ability to stop the distraction. It's about the custody of self to stop or pause in that moment. Invite the Lord in so that with your desire to want to be fully, you know, giving yourself fully over to the Lord, and then also the Lord being the one who can come in and do that work, now there is much of a better chance of overcoming that and moving forward versus just doing it on your own. And I think that that's the thing. People see that proposal of, you know, staying intentionally connected as something I just have to do on my own. I have to do it on my own, when actually the Lord is there waving his hands, waving us down, saying, I can help. I can help. I can help. Just let me help.
7: Yeah.
9: Just let me help. And then when we say, Lord, I do need your help. Lord, I do want your help. Lord, I invite you into this moment. What an incredible difference that makes of knowing, you know. And this is especially important for men, because I think that, you know, men have been taught over time that they need to be the fixer, that they need to be that word soul provider. And that it really does betray us in the help that God wants to give us in achieving all good things. That, you know, my ability to stop and to invite the Lord in is the best thing that I can do for myself, the people around me, and in growing my relationship with Christ.
7: Yeah, yeah. Ordering our lives well has a lot to do with that, and how we understand the freedoms that the Lord has come to bring us. Talking about freedom in the spiritual life today with Father Alan Hoffa, 888-914-9149 to get in on the conversation. Ask your questions about freedom and the experience of freedom. What does that look like? What does that mean in your spiritual life and in your community? 888-914-9149 or innerlife@relevantradio.com. Let's go back to the phones. Let's take a phone call from Justin calling in from Bakersfield, California. Hello, Justin, and welcome.
10: You were taking my call, and thank you both for your sacrifices and dedication to shepherd all of us. I greatly appreciate you both.
7: Sure.
10: I've had quite a wild life, and I'm a lifelong Catholic, and addiction and the freedom to choose sin led me down a horrible road. I was incarcerated in prison, county jail many times, and through the freedom of those choices, boy, the loss of relationship with God is evident in trust that you lose among your family members, and regret and remorse that you feel from those behaviors that are the complete opposite of freedom. Freedom and the rules that the church has guide us and give us the freedom that allows us trust and allows us to be part of the community of God. I am involved now in the OCIA program at my parish, and I often use the analogy of traffic laws and how we have rules on the road, and when we follow those rules, it gives us the freedom to travel safely. And I've learned in my life that the laws and the rules that come from our Lord and from our church allow us to travel the road of life with freedom and to really experience it to its fullest. Yeah. So I appreciate your guys' conversation today and thought I'd add that.
9: Thank you so much for adding that. And I think, you know, it's so interesting how the Holy Spirit provides. So this morning, before we made up this plan to sort of do the swap and to sub in today, I was on a call with someone over in Ireland, because this work takes me all over the world. And the focus of the conversation was about one of the things that this person was struggling with was an inability to free themselves from the concept of shame being something of the Lord. And I know that I've spoken about this on the program a number of times before, but it begs repeating, because there are still people who are out there who are ingrained with such a mentality that shame is of God. Shame is how is one of the ways that sort of God chastises us or chastens us for to be, you know, his people. And shame is not of the Lord. It's a device that the evil one uses actually to keep us tied to our sin instead of freeing us from our sin. And that goes back. That's what the Lord wants. The Lord wants freedom for us. And so things like guilt motivate us to find freedom from sin and freedom from the actions that we've done. But shame actually keeps us connected to it. And it's so important that, you know, as our caller spoke about the realities of addiction and the things that happen, you know, previously in our life, there are so many people who are not free from those things. It's, again, not denying that they happened, but rather it's saying that, you know, this, what did happen doesn't control my life now. And being able to make that declaration, there is a freedom in that. But one of the things that oftentimes has to be done is the elimination of that shame factor so that the person is able to say, it did happen, but it's not going to control my life moving forward. It's not going to control my identity of who I am. I am a beloved son or daughter of the Father. And in that personhood that I have, God made me to be free. And so that is that achievement that I am constantly striving for, that desire that I constantly have when there is something that is limiting me from having that experience.
7: Mm-hmm. Yeah, powerful reflection there, Father. Thank you for that. And Justin, thank you so much for the phone call. Great call. And I love that you brought up, too, what struck me was this whole idea about, for instance, the analogy with traffic rules and regulation, traffic laws and traffic, you know, the things that we follow and that so that we can all get around safely. I think that's going to lead us actually into a great discussion about the role of rules in our lives and how rules actually are there to help us enjoy greater freedom when it comes to the spiritual life as well. I'll tell you what, let's take that up after this coming break. In the meantime, if you'd like to get in on the conversation, our phone number again is 888-914-9149, 888-914-9149, or send us an email, innerlife@relevantradio.com. We'll take a short break, then we'll be back with more of the conversation with our spiritual director, Father Alan Hoffa, right after this.
11: Former Planned Parenthood workers tell us, you have no idea how many babies that you're saving, because the no-show rate for an abortion appointment goes as high as 75% when we're out there praying. That's Planned Parenthood's internal number.
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13: Hi, this is Archbishop Perez of the Archdiocese of Philadelphia. Let us pray. Remember, O most gracious Virgin Mary, that never was it known that anyone who fled to thy protection, implored thy help, or sought thy intercession was left unaided. Inspired with this confidence, I fly to thee, O Virgin of Virgins, my mother. 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O Mother of the Word incarnate, despise not my petitions, but in thy mercy hear and answer me. Amen.
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7: Welcome back to The Inner Life. So grateful that you've joined us today. My name is Deacon Patrick Conley. My thanks to Charles Beery, who's in on the board for us this week, and Molly Marion, who's on taking the phone calls for us as well, as well as to our spiritual director, Father Alan Hoffa, pastor of Holy Guardian Angels Parish in Reading, Pennsylvania, and also known for his work with Integrity Restored, helping people to have their integrity restored when dealing with addiction to pornography and the families that are affected thereby as well. Today we're talking, as I said, freedom in the spiritual life is our subject matter. And as I was just talking before their break there, Father, another analogy that always pops to mind for me, being a football fan as I am, I'm looking at, if you look at it, the rule book for professional football, I mean, there's a lot of rules in professional football. And you might say, well, it's just restricting the freedom of all these guys, you know. Well, if there was no out of bounds and they could run wherever they wanted, then they would be more free. And the question's got to be, well, would they, though? Because it would no longer be the game of football that they're playing. Anyway, that's the analogy that I like to use. Justin was brought up the traffic laws and rules. But how can rules actually help us, or how do they help us to enjoy greater freedom in life?
9: Having been a former college football player myself, and seeing the game change too, you can see, you know, and ask yourself questions about, oh, then the rules change and why did they change? For instance, you know, how the NFL does kickoffs now, you know, and some people would say, well, that's not how it used to be, but it is meeting a need now because we've grown in knowledge on account of, you know, the concussion stuff. So you may not like it in comparison to what it used to be, but there's a reason for it in the fact of it's keeping people safe. And so there do need to be certain rules to be able to give life its definition. For instance, like the rules of having out of bounds to be able to give, you know, things definition. But at the same time, there's a greater level of safety. And I think it goes back to, you know, again, sort of bringing rules and that out of bounds, that sideline, you know, type of thing. I speak to people a lot of times about boundaries and how important boundaries are. And here's the thing, there's a lot, it would be a wonderful world if we could come up with all of those boundaries for ourselves. But in truth, we need them to be given to us from outside because, again, with our human weakness, sometimes those boundaries that we could craft up for ourselves are just about ourselves and not of benefit. How many times do we hear people, you know, they either don't want the rules to be in place because, well, they would never do that. But the rules aren't just about you. It's about the greater whole of humanity and human society. And also at the same time, there may be plenty of rules that are don't affect other people, but they do affect you in a way that you need it to affect you. So I think that it's important to see those rules that are out there in the world as good boundaries. And again, this is where, as a country, you said about us celebrating our 250th anniversary, you know, that we should be looking to things like beyond the law and the rules, that is in government, that it's being looked to in terms of the natural law and the natural order of things in terms of creation and the way that God has made everything that is around us. Because when those things work in harmony, then we're able to actually experience the world at its best, which is the freest that we can be. But when things start to happen, that when rules start to be developed, when people start to act in a way that is adverse or in opposition to those things that are naturally beneficial to the greater human family, then you get into problems. And so all of these things, these rules, these boundaries are to keep us away from that which weighs us down. And I think that, you know, this is a common thing that people oftentimes struggle with as they make the journey in life, to be able to see, yeah, the rules that are present there, as long as they are just rules, just laws, they are not there to limit me. They're actually there to set me up for my best success.
7: Right. And that's one of the things, too, I think that's always something to be borne in mind here, that if God's never-ceasing attitude toward us is always one of love for his beloved children, then anything that he quote-unquote imposes as a rule, as a commandment, is only for our betterment, is only for our good and our eternal beatitude. And I think, just the regard that God has for us as his children should always be kept in the forefront of our minds when we're looking at maybe some rules that we don't like to comply with, if we're honest, you know, something like that, or that doesn't seem fair, whatever. But then to try to reason our way through to understanding, yeah, there's a reasoning behind this, and it's actually for my betterment, for my good. We did get
9: a lot of times those things are too just about the separation from selfishness.
7: Yeah,
9: you know, because a lot of times people in those moments when it's so intense, they're thinking about their own situation and themselves instead of thinking of the greater whole of humanity and the betterment of society.
7: That's great. And that's, I mean, that's probably why, at least in my own life, that's why I see that when I find myself in that mode of thinking, man, I wish I could live like that, like I said in the open, that really when I stop and think about it, it's because I want to be selfish. And so when the feeling comes up that, oh, man, I wish I could do that. I wish I could do this, whatever it is. It's just, you know, me dying to self, or given the opportunity to die to self a little bit further.
9: Amen.
7: Yeah. We got an email that came in from Robin who asks, what are the differences between religious freedom? So I assume by that, religious freedom, meaning the religious freedom that we talk about. In terms of the church stands up for freedom of religion, that sort of thing, and spiritual freedom. So how would you outline differences between religious freedom and spiritual freedom, Father?
9: Right. So I would say that spiritual freedom is being free from those things that would inhibit us from a deeper relationship with Christ. So the things that help our prayer to thrive, our communication with the Lord to thrive, our relationship with the Lord to thrive. Versus religious freedom, again, on, for instance, a national basis, is, you know, the ability within society that people are able to live out their faith without having society impinge upon that faith in a way that restricts a person from being able to live it freely, to live it without restriction. Again, any religion should be in communion with the betterment of the human family and humanity. And so all of those things being lived, again, a lot of times it comes back to, well, there might be an ideology or a preference that might be self-serving to a particular group or things like that. But in the whole, it's okay for people to have things that may be different, but at the same time achieve the same goal. And it's the ability to encounter God, the ability to be able to express that belief in God, and that ability to be able to find deeper relationship with God through that practice. And so you're sort of bringing the two together in that. So the freedom in my spiritual life is the freedom from those things that are going to hold me back. But then it should pour over into the way that I am active in my public life, in my life in connection to the rest of humanity. So that religious freedom allows me to express that religious life in such a way that I am able to head in that direction of living life for others.
7: Right. And actually that leads right into a question that I wanted to make sure and ask before we run out of time here, which was, it seems to me that in the Christian life, and, you know, Jesus outlines this. You mentioned earlier on in the program where he says, I no longer call you servants or slaves, but I call you friends. But he does this in the context of the upper room where he also washes his disciples' feet, right? And so the question that I wanted to make sure and ask was, how does our own chosen servitude of others, so our becoming the servant of others, how does that actually help us become more free in terms of our own spiritual lives?
9: Well, again, I think the big thing is when you're focusing your energy and your effort on the other, it stops you from focusing it on yourself, which prevents you from being selfish. Mm-hmm. And I think that is the thing. When we're able to be of service to others, and I think that this is often something that comes up in the context of my work in ministry with Integrity Restored. When couples come to me and, you know, it's found that, you know, one spouse is using pornography, the pains that the other spouse feels, but also there's been this sort of in the background separation that's been happening over the course of time between the two persons. And what you have is that there's no longer that desire or even the recognition that the ultimate goal for me in my marriage is to get my spouse to heaven. And the reason why that hasn't been being lived out is because the person has been focusing solely on themselves and not focusing on the other and that ultimate goal of getting them to heaven. So when Jesus goes and he washes the feet of his disciples and, you know, they're not slaves, they're his friends, and he's giving towards them, he's saying, I'm actually expressing the natural inclination of my heart to give to others, to give my heart to others, because to keep it just for myself is actually a completely opposite of how my life is ordered, about how my heart is ordered. And that leads me to actually a lack of freedom. It leads me to a slavery to sin. It leads me to a slavery to selfishness. Yeah. And so it's very important to see when a lot of people come in and, you know, again, their sin in confession is just focused on me, me, me, me, me. And I ask them, when was the last time that you went and lived your life for others? Because there's actually where we find fulfillment. And a life lived for others is how so much of what is there in terms of those boundaries direct us to. It's what the call of discipleship, of being, you know, a missionary to evangelize, all of it is focused on the other, while at the same time supporting ourselves in the spiritual life so that we are ready to do that. So again, those times where Jesus goes away, he prays on the mountain so that he then comes out and he serves others. It's both and, where we need to be spiritually prepared ourselves to go out and serve, so that in that gift of self, it's not becoming about ourselves. It's becoming about the other, and it's becoming about the Lord in that person.
7: Mm-hmm. I think you have summarized our discussion well in just becoming, putting the Lord first and putting others right up there with him. So it seems to be in fulfillment of the two greatest commandments, in which we enjoy the fullness of the freedom that Christ has won for us. Father, thank you so much for taking the time to be with us again, especially and short notice here as well. May we ask one more thing from you, which is, may we have your blessing before we close, please.
9: For all those listening and for all those throughout the world in this human family, may God keep you free and may you look for his freedom. In the name of the Father, the Son, and the Holy Spirit. Amen.
7: Amen. 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This and all our past episodes can be found there. Coming up tomorrow, we're going to be speaking about the prayer practice of Lectio Divina. Is that part of your prayer practice? If so, there may be ways that you can still grow, and if not, you'll want to discover this. Father Chris Walsh is going to be with us as we speak about that. Stay tuned now for Mass, our celebration.

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1: UTN Newslink. A strong aftershock rattles Venezuela after last week's deadly earthquakes. The tremor hit near the Caribbean coast early Monday, sending residents into the streets. Officials report no new damage. So far, more than 1,400 people have died in the quakes. Ukrainian President Volodymyr Zelensky says at least 11 civilians were killed and 40 others injured in Russian strikes overnight. This comes as Russian President Vladimir Putin acknowledged for the first time Sunday that Russia is facing fuel shortages following a wave of Ukrainian attacks. Pope Leo XIV celebrates the solemnity of Saints Peter and Paul, the patrons of Rome. After Mass in St. Peter's Basilica, he blessed the pallia that the new Metropolitan Archbishops will wear. I'm Veronica Duda with EWTN News Nightly. Join us tonight.
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7: Dr. Ray, at your age, do you have any social media? I do. My two places, the bulletin board at my local Kroger grocery store, and my chart. So that's really how you follow me. Nice to have you here on The Doctor Is In. This is E-Person Monday. Had to find a way to address, I used to say tackle, but that's now, again, violent. Address the E-persons that come in from various places, either Living Right with Dr. Ray, the TV show, or here on the radio, The Doctor Is In. So we get a lot of great emails, many of which ask for a referral to someone in their area, or they will ask about a book. They will make a comment. Every so often, I get someone who just didn't like

0: The presses actually were stopped a couple of times before he was persuaded to tone down his performance. John Cameron Swayze, who would go on to fame and fortune as the first anchorman of NBC's televised evening news, was an editor of the entertainment page. Early on, he was stricken by the broadcast bug, and each morning did a live newscast from the city room for a local radio station. The city room was on the third floor, just across the hall from our UP bureau. As overnight editor, one of my duties was to spike a carbon copy of our overnight report for Swayze's use. Habitually late, Swayze would come puffing up the stairs with minutes, sometimes seconds, to spare before broadcast time. He would dash in, snatch the copy from the spike, and catching his breath as he dashed for the hall, ask me for the headlines. I would accompany him across the hall, reciting the lead stories as I remembered them. Swayze would swing into his chair, lean into the microphone with a cheery good morning, and then repeat what I'd told him. Then, during the first commercial, he would sift through the carbon copies and be ready for the rest of his 15 minutes. He was a marvel at making it sound so easy. The Journal folded that year. Although its continued existence always was tenuous, the end came suddenly with a publisher's announcement between editions. The Journal staff did not react well. They trashed the place, all except those like Betsy who were out on assignment. They threw typewriters through the big arched windows. They overturned desks. Sin of all sins, they emptied many of the file drawers that contained the day-to-day history of the region and scattered the irreplaceable documents around the room. And they smashed on the floor the huge paste pots with which editors had made up their pages. The stench of that rotting paste and the wind through those broken windows and the rats that thrived on the paste made life almost unbearable for us at UP, who remained as lone occupants of the building. Betsy and I enlisted in something called the Civilian Pilot Training Program, an effort to train the pilots that would be needed for the 50,000 planes Roosevelt later promised to build each year, a promise that garnered universal skepticism. She got her pilot's license. I was washed out with the discovery that I was colorblind. As far as I knew, my ties had all matched up to then. And I was besieging New York for a foreign assignment. Betsy, with her journalistic training, was approving but fearful. I was on the desk the night when the bells on the teletype machines rang out the signal for a flash. Germany invades Poland. The war was on. In a few weeks, I would be summoned to the foreign desk in New York. The great conflagration that engulfed planet Earth in the fourth decade of the 20th century was popularly known as World War II. Actually, it was the War of Failure. The most extensive and costliest war was the result of the inability of presumably civilized man again to resolve differences without violence. As long as nations cannot learn to live cooperatively, there must, per se, be conflict. As long as there are aggressors, there will be resistors. From the end of the war to end war, as World War I was delusively described, the nations proved that the lessons of the bloody conflict had been lost upon them. This was no more apparent than in the United States Senate, where the American chauvinists, blindly jealous of meaningless sovereignty, rejected Wilson's dream of a League of Nations, a mild first step toward world government. Whatever chances that body had of preventing another war were diminished to near oblivion by the failure of the United States to join. At any rate, we were at war, and the personal aspect began coming home to the American people as the draft was accelerated and khaki became the dress of the day. A couple of months after Pearl Harbor, my United Press bosses sent me to Navy headquarters in New York for credentials to go to sea with the North Atlantic convoys. So far, the nation's only combat role, except for getting what was left of our Pacific fleet out on rather flimsy early patrols. The United States military was as unprepared for handling the requirements of the press as it was for meeting the enemy. It extemporized that civilian war correspondents would be given the privileges of officers and should wear Army officers' uniforms without insignia of rank or branch of service. And we would be identified as correspondents by a green brassard with a large white C to be worn on the left arm.
1: Random House Audiobooks presents A Reporter's Life by Walter Cronkite. Read for you by the author.
0: A Reporter's Life. If, as they say, the threat of the hangman's noose has a powerful way of focusing one's attention, the same can be said of pregnancy. This truth came to me on an early March day in 1948. Through the frost that fogged the fortescue, that's the double-hung windows of our Moscow apartment, I just could make out that snow had fallen during the night. It reflected a bright sun with blinding intensity. The grime of Moscow's air had not yet darkened its glory. Betsy had awakened earlier and gone off to her job at the American Embassy's United States Information Agency. Although my United Press salary wasn't exactly munificent, it wasn't the extra income that had attracted her to this job. It was more a matter of necessity to keep us fed. The Soviet food ration was desperately small. Elsie, our elderly Finnish maid cook, provided little supplementary food from the so-called free market. Goodness knows the poor old lady tried, although clearly handicapped at the market. Her Russian apparently was as bad as her English, which was almost non-existent. Betsy said she spoke no known language. In winter, she braved the deepest cold and the worst blizzards, wrapped in her sweaters and coats and layers of shawls and wearing her rubber-soled felt boots. She shuffled out of the apartment before dawn every day. She joined the other babushki, the grandmothers, in a half dozen lines before she trudged home just before noon, bearing the day's treasures in her little crocheted shopping bag. Perhaps one or two potatoes, probably spoiled, with great black spots where they had frozen. Maybe a hunk of gristle that was meant to pass for edible meat. With real luck, an egg or two, also not infrequently spoiled. Our government shipped them to Moscow each month, plentiful rations, including liquor, for the 110 or so Americans in the embassy. The only other Americans living in Moscow were the 8 news correspondents, but the State Department, in its bureaucratic wisdom, determined that it somehow would violate its sacred rules to include enough rations to take care of us as well. You must understand, was their bureaucratically hidebound explanation, there are other hardship posts around the world besides Moscow, and we simply could not send food rations to all the non-government Americans at all of them. They could have if they had wanted to, but that would have destroyed the little privileges that gave them added stature in their own minds. So Betsy worked at the embassy to get one American ration, which provided our daily minimum of calories, potassium, protein, and all those other things listed on cereal boxes. There were some supplements, of course, from the Soviet ration, from Elsie's pitiful contribution, and from a lot of dinner invitations from Western nation diplomats. On this snow-brightened morning, she called from her office to ascertain that I was staying.

before I was able to join her in Kansas City, waiting for my UP replacement, waiting for the Soviets to play their little games with exit visa applications. At last, I raced halfway around the world to be present at the accouchement, only to find that my services really were not required. Nancy arrived, as babies seemed to have a penchant for doing, in the immediate pre-dawn hours of November 8, 1948. Delivery, I thought, was notably easy. It certainly seemed to be for me. A very short wait in the father's room, barely time to tamp down the tobacco in my pipe. The doctor who announced Nancy's arrival assured me that Betsy, too,

The details are that the other man who impregnated his wife was also married. He moved away, and he has since died. Now, Dad has dementia. Mom has some sort short-term memory loss. In today's age of ancestry exploration, it's possible the youngest sibling may learn of the paternity. That is possible. Should this sibling learn the truth while parents are still alive in their 80s, so I don't know the degree of Dad's dementia. He may not be able to really clarify anything. So that they can answer this child's questions. Or is keeping the secret the best thing to do? I am torn. It feels like deception. Deception is not telling someone, how should I put this? Deception is not when you don't tell someone something. You just keep your mouth shut. It's not deception. Unless the truth would need to be known for their welfare. Now, in this case, if you make the argument that, well, it would be for their welfare, my response to that would be, why? What purpose? If I'm going to assume, now Dad's in his 80s, so it's likely that this youngest sibling is probably 50-ish, thereabouts. Somewhere between maybe 45 and 60. So to say, well, we need to tell you that Dad was not your birth dad. Now at that point, what then? Would that sibling be hostile toward Mom? Would that sibling say, well, then who is my birth dad? And you would say, well, your birth dad has died. So the question always has to be asked, what purpose does it serve to give someone information about something? In this case, it's something very personal. Now, if you say, shouldn't they know? Shouldn't they be able to know their roots? It's been 40, 50 years. Dad was the only dad that this sibling knew. So, is it deception simply not to tell this sibling? Given what you've said, for me, I would probably be reluctant to say anything. Again, the question is, what reason would I have to say something? If you say it feels like deception and that's my reason, well, then that's your personal reason. It's not the reason for the sibling. The reason for the sibling would be, well, don't you think it's fair that they know exactly who their birth parent is?

0: All my children are adopted. The majority of them have no idea who their birth parent is. We, in some occasions, know. We don't know exactly where they are now, but we had information early on, probably could here and there find out. Do we need to do that? Why? What purpose would it serve? Now, if they said, I want to know, and then we would help them, as we did with two of my children. But if they said, no, I don't want to know, you're the only mom and dad I've known. And I think in some respects, that's kind of where it is with your sibling. This is the mom and dad that they've known. So I believe when I first answered you briefly, when I first got this C-person, I said, that's a decision that you have to make. A case could probably be made to go either way. But for me, I would lean just leaving it at a peaceful status quo. I had a friend once came to me, and he found out he was adopted. He was told when he was 35. He was very angry. His mom just decided not to tell him he was adopted, and he got angry when he found out about it. I know someone very dear to me who found out that the person that they thought was their birth dad was not, but they dealt with it very well. They said, my dad was my dad, and this was just something I had obviously no control over, and they dealt with it. And they were not bitter. They were not angry. They suspected, but they never really chased it and pursued it until they went through one of these ancestry things and then found out, ooh, these percentages don't match what I thought they would match. A generation or two ago, they never realized that there would be an ability to find out your biological roots, because much of the time it was just a secret, stayed a secret. It was a suspicion that stayed a suspicion. Oh boy, that's why these ancestry places warn you. You might not want to see and learn what you could.
1: The Catholic Church teaches that Jesus Christ is literally and wholly present, body and blood, soul and divinity, under the appearances of bread and wine. St. John the Apostle records the John chapter 6 Bread of Life discourse, in which Jesus states that his flesh is true food and his blood true drink. Who better to understand John's writings and subsequent teachings than a disciple and student of John, St. Ignatius of Antioch? In his letter to the Smyrnians in 110 AD, Ignatius writes, I have no taste for corruptible food, nor for the pleasures of this life. I desire the bread of God, which is the flesh of Jesus Christ. And for drink, I desire his blood, which is love incorruptible. The Catholic Church absolutely follows St. John and St. Ignatius in taking Jesus at his word. Examining the truths of the Catholic faith, this is faithforensics.org.
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3: Blessed are the pure in heart, for they shall see God. The virtue of purity and holy chastity is certainly a very important thing, but I think we can misunderstand this beatitude. As human beings in our fallen state, we tend to love things and use people. But we're meant to use things and love people. We can manipulate in relationships, and we can try to control other people, and we can focus on other people as objects. But to be pure in heart is to be in love, and ultimately to be pure in heart and to be happy is to be in love with God Himself as well. This beatitude calls us to have a focus on being open to choosing God, choosing life, to choose love. If God is not the ultimate end of our desires and our hopes and dreams, we will be the saddest of people. Let's say yes to God and choose His way, be focused on His love and pure in heart. Blessed are the pure in heart, for they shall see God.
2: For more about the Beatitudes, visit EWTNRC.com.

what is it about that music where you just... Well, I picture my friend, Bear Wozniak, world champion. Some of you might know him. He's done an awful lot for Catholic media. He's a speaker. World champion surfer. Incredibly. The guy is... We're not talking just a dude that goes out there and he's good. This guy is world class. Hello, Dr. Ray. I know you've adopted several children. It was recommended that I reach out to you by a friend. My oldest daughter, we adopted three, has been a handful since she was about 8 months. Okay, does that mean that she was adopted at infancy, and as she got to be 8 months old, how are you a handful when you're 8 months old? I mean, you can be crabby, you can cry a lot. What is it? I would love to know the details on what handful means. I have been researching for years what type of behavioral issues I'm dealing with. I'm fairly confident she meets all the symptoms of antisocial personality disorder, even though she's 16 and can't officially be diagnosed yet. That's true. She would be diagnosed as conduct disorder of a various type, depending upon her conduct, whether it's aggressive, passive, etc. All right, let me make a couple comments here. Some adopted kids have sad histories, complicated histories. Most problematic is drug and alcohol exposure in the womb. Not unusually, an adopted parent will say to me, "We've had a lot of trouble socializing this child, moralizing this child, but I don't understand it because we adopted him right at birth. We were the parents from the beginning with all of our love and all our stimulation and everything." I'll ask, "What do you know about the womb environment?" "Oh, his mother was a meth addict. She lost the baby very shortly after he was born. We think there was a lot of drug use. There wasn't a whole lot of prenatal care. It was a very high-risk kind of pregnancy." Now, unfortunately, the research is painting a darker picture, which is exposure to drugs and alcohol in the womb can cause real problems neurologically. And these problems may not manifest themselves in developmental delays. They may not manifest themselves in particular IQ problems. They may not manifest themselves in overt physical problems. As a matter of fact, I've had a lot of adoptive parents tell me that this adopted child is very bright, very bright. However, there is a frustrating amount of defiance or deception or sneakiness, resistance to rules and authority. And parents don't understand this. Where's this all coming from? Do not mishear me. I am not saying you do not adopt, and I'm not saying it's automatic. I know a lot of kids who have had rough womb environments and they've turned out to be beautiful adults. What I'm saying is it can cause problems because that child was not in your womb, which was healthy and clean and taken care of, all of that. So she says she's been researching for years what kind of behavior issues she's dealing with. Well, good news, bad news. She meets the diagnosis of conduct disorder, but that doesn't help you. That's just a label. It just simply says she does A, B, C, D, and E, and she's done it for this long, so therefore she gets this diagnosis. You still got to deal with the way she is and what she's doing. Okay. I'm very wary of therapists and medications for things like this. And with my research, they seem to have very limited benefits. That's very true. Behavior problem, teenagers, adolescents are a low success rate. Very low.
When I'm dealing with them, I deal with the parents. And that's what I'm going to suggest to you here, parent, that you get a good behavior therapist you can trust and say, here's the stuff this child is doing, and here's how I need to have the discipline skills to handle this as best I can. Now, that's not going to say it's going to get dramatically better, but almost always when I get a kid that's 15, 16 years old and is giving the parent significant behavior problems, there are things the parents can do that will help the situation, that will make it better. Or sometimes what happens is there's a lot of things they're doing that's making it worse. Or they've lost all authority. Or they've been overwhelmed, whatever it might be. Now, you've got another problem here. I was curious if you have any recommendations. My husband had a stroke, 4 years ago. And so our daughter has definitely been worse since then, as he was the one who dealt with her most effectively. So you have dad's authority either diminished or gone in this situation, which means that mom is probably struggling with her authority. So mom, my suggestion to this, and I think I referred two of my books to you, the teen book, Standing Strong, Good Discipline Makes Great Teens, and the adoption book, Adoption, Could You, Should You, and Then What? So I think I referred both of those books to you. But I also want to say this, if you're going to approach therapy, make sure you get a therapist who is willing to work with you to help you manage this child in your situation. There may be all kinds of things going on. She may have a smartphone. She may have unlimited internet access. Who's she hanging with? She may be violently resistant. She may be out of control, which in some cases you'll have to call in the authorities. Is she violent toward you? Is she totally sneaky to the point that she'll leave the house at night? Has she stolen from you? See, all these things can be happening. And what I've often found in these situations where you got a difficult kid to raise because of their early neglect or womb environment is that they bring about bad habits in the parents. Not that the parents are bad parents. It's just that with the relentless frustration of having to deal with a kid who challenges authority and who's very difficult to socialize, it's easy to develop bad habits. It's easy to lose a lot of authority because you're so frustrated and you're just doing anything that tries to work. Overthinking, overanalyzing, overtalking, yelling, screaming, negotiating, all these things. And they get the fever pitch. So, my suggestion, find yourself a good person to talk to about all this for you.

0: How does man fulfill his vocation? Through life in the Holy Spirit, the Catechism tells us. This life is made up of divine charity and human solidarity and is offered as salvation. Man's great dignity is rooted in his creation in the image and likeness of God. It is fulfilled in his vocation to divine beatitude. It is by our own actions, doing good and avoiding evil, freely chosen acts, that man conforms to the good promised by God. Human beings make their own contribution to their own interior growth, the Catechism tells us. With the help of grace, man can avoid sin and grow in virtue. It is Christ who reveals the mystery of the Father and his love for man, thus making man fully manifest to himself and bringing to light his exalted vocation. This is Peggy Stanton, and this has been the Order of Malta's Minute with the Catechism.
1: Christ is the answer, with Father John Ricardo.
2: John 14. This is Jesus in the upper room with the disciples before he's going out to his sacrifice of himself for our salvation. And Philip says to the Lord, "Show us the Father, and we'll be satisfied." Jesus looks at Philip and says, "Philip, have I been with you all this time? Don't you understand? When you see me, you're looking at the Father." In fact, only two people throughout human history have given rise to the question, not who is he, but what is he? The two people are Buddha and Jesus. Buddha's answer was, don't come to me, don't look to me, look to my doctrine, look to what I teach. Jesus's answer was, come to me, all you who are weary and heavy laden, and take my yoke upon you and learn from me, for I am gentle and humble of heart. Jesus is explicitly claiming to be God.

0: Thank you for joining me. Dr. Rieger, any program doctor is in, dispensing a very potent drug. Brand name, Dacazin. Of course, it went off patent. This show's been on the air for 23 years. Went off patent. So you can get the generic. Try Psychonol. It's good for what ails you. Conquers Bradus Majoris. Wustad Syndrome. Helps. Puts you in charge. All right. This is E-Person Monday, so let's go to another E-Person. Hello, Dr. Ray. I've never written to a show before. But I'm running out of ideas, and I've been praying hard. I have always had difficulty with learning things at a fast pace. Employment is my problem. I guess I'd say what kind of employment? What kinds of things? An awful lot of employment can be rote. Doesn't have to. I mean, I'm going to see that these are processing problems. In other words, not thinking fast enough, or she's not changing gears mentally fast enough. She says, I've seen all kinds of vocational psychologists and career development counselors. I have some sort of ADD, ADHD. Well, it's one or the other. All right. One doctor said it's like learning math at a football game. It's kind of funny, but so true. I'd like to more details on that one. I am on medication, and it usually works well. Adderall. Adderall does help focus. However, I'm in my early 60s and don't know what else to do. The workforce doesn't understand what it's like, and they want to close my case with them. Now, I'm not sure why they want to do that. Have you tried multiple places and they all fell through? She says, that's not to say I'm giving up on getting employment, but I'm guessing they don't want to deal with me anymore. Well, that could be. And I would have to know how many times they have steered you in a direction or set up something and it didn't work out. I hear you talking about problems with dysfunctional families, but didn't know if you had any knowledge of this. I'm praying that God will guide me to someone that will help me with it. Well, I don't know if I'm the one he guided you to. However, it sounds like this has been a lifelong problem for you. And at this point, you're in your early 60s. You're probably not wanting to retire. And I'm going to assume that you still need to continue to work. So the question becomes this. What kinds of employment are you seeking? If you're saying, I can't process things fast enough to succeed in a job where the demands are ever-changing. So what about some kind of service job? Something that is relatively structured. And once you have it, you have it. You've learned it. You know what to do. There are only so many things to master. You mastered them. And it doesn't require much other than simply performing them. See, that's what I would wonder. I don't know what kinds of things you said, this is what I want to do. And if they have said, well, okay, but from everything we've tested, this is going to be a struggle for you. So my suggestion would be that you ask the folks what kinds of, and if you want to use the word routinized, go ahead. What kind of routine jobs can I get? That could pay okay. They certainly can pay okay. There's a lot of jobs out there that mastering a set of skills is not real complex. I doubt that you want to be an electrician. Or an engineer or a plumber where there's a whole bunch of different problems to solve every time you step into a situation. No, you're looking for something that you can, with a little training, master. And once you get it down pat, you won't have to worry so much about being able to process quickly because there's really not much to process. It's habitual. You've learned it. You've got it. And you can do good at it. Now, I don't know many of the details, so I don't know if I'm way off or not. But it would seem to me that from what you're saying, that your processing speed, you say I can't learn things fast. Nowadays, people are so grateful to have reliable employees, somebody who shows up, somebody who's willing to be trained, that they'll make a lot of allowances in most cases to teach someone the skills that they need to learn. I would think. This is Dr. Ray.
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0: Thanks for joining me here in the last segment of The Doctor Is In on this E-Person Monday. I figured I'd let that music close it up. Good afternoon, Dr. Ray. I have a question regarding the psychology of adult children's heads. So do I. Matter of fact, a lot. My wife and I have four adult children, three boys, a girl, 23, 22, 21, 20. Busy few years. Yeah, that's true. You had four under, it looks like four under age three. Wow. All four of them received their sacraments from baptism to confirmation. Two of them, the oldest two boys, are devout Catholics. The youngest boy will go to Mass, Christmas and Easter. My daughter goes to a mega church. All right, that's nowadays ratio. That's pretty successful. It really is. You've got two of them very much in the faith. You've got one that has a foot in the faith, and he's very, very young. Notoriously at a time when religion slips from people's consciousness. And then you have another one who's pursuing Christianity in a different setting. Okay. For now. The question, Dr. Ray, is this. Why will a child listen to their father about anything and everything in life? Well, we're going to see he really doesn't mean anything and everything. They come to me for car troubles, finance, work, food, house stuff, etc. But what goes on in their mind, Dad knows nothing when it comes to the Catholic faith. I'm not the best evangelizer, but I try my best to lead by example. Please let me know if you need additional info. Or when you end up answering this. Well, first of all, I want to give you a compliment. You've got two of the boys faithfully practicing. And the other two don't sound like they're hostile. I mean, I'm hoping your daughter hasn't gone into an evangelical because she is angry or hates the Catholic Church. Why will they listen to you? Because it's non-emotional stuff. It's non-soul deep stuff. They respect your capabilities on all kinds of things. Ask Dad. Dad knows about this stuff. But you say, well, I don't know what goes on in their mind about religion, about their spiritual life. My first suggestion would be ask them. Maybe the two sons who are in the faith, just ask them sometime. Hey, guys, I'm curious. How is it that the faith has come to mean so much to you? What is it? What is it, do you think, that directed you toward your faith like this? Okay. The one who's Christmas and Easter, ask them. Do you think that the church, you're angry at the church? You think it doesn't have anything to say to you? You kind of want to live your own morals? Now, just reading between the lines here, Dad, it sounds like you kind of kept quiet on these things. You said, I'm not the greatest evangelizer. Okay, but when you say, I don't know, obviously they're not going to talk about it, not because they're necessarily unwilling, but just the subject is not something they pursue with you. Okay. Ask them. Talk to them. See what kind of reception you get. You may get a couple of them that are very open and a couple that don't want to talk about it at all. Could be. I would be curious about the daughter who's in the evangelical church. How is it that she decided that's for her the better place? That's for her the more spiritual place? What does she understand about the Catholic faith? I have a book called What Catholics Really Believe. It is a series I did years and years ago for EWTN, 13-part series. Myself and a priest, I went into the evangelical world for 8 years. At that time, I experienced many of the objections against the Catholic Church. I didn't personally have them, but I heard them. And I knew some of them were nonsense, showed an ignorance of what the church really teaches. I knew some of them were well-intentioned, but they didn't understand exactly what the Catholic Church is about. Some of those folks have since become Catholics. The book deals with baptism, morality, Mary, Peter, papacy, purgatory, confession, scripture. It talks about from the perspective of, it's a dialogue between me and the priest. And I peppered him with objections. I gave him the standard objections I heard and are very common against the Catholic Church, especially from the non-denominational evangelicals, fundamentalists, Baptists, etc. I have the book on the website. It's very easy read. It's a conversation between me and the priest. It's an actual dialogue. It's the transcript of that 13-part series we did for EWTN. That might give you some ideas, especially when you're talking to your daughter. Because to the degree that she is hearing the objections against the Catholic Church, and generally those objections are founded upon a faulty understanding of Scripture, a total ignorance of history, and in many respects not logical. That was my experience. I'm not putting them down. I'm not saying they don't love the Lord. I'm just simply saying they could be mistaken in a lot of areas about the Catholic Church. And if your daughter is, if you can find out why, let her talk. Don't argue with her. Don't dispute her. Just let her talk. Hear about it. See what it is. And then look at her on the bright side. They got to come to you for a plumbing question or the best wax to use on their car. Do people still wax cars anymore? I know I still do, but I'm not sure people do. The other thing people don't have is walk-behind mowers. They almost all got riding mowers. If the lawn's more than 10 feet by 12 feet, they all got riding mowers. So that said, apparently it sounds like they really respect their dad. They really come to him for a lot of advice. Well, on this one, maybe you got to take the lead on this one, Dad, for that kind of advice. I remember once I was in the kitchen, and I had basically left the Catholic Church. I was in an evangelical. And my dad was sad, and he was hurt, and he was frustrated. And he said to me in his frustration, "Ram, who got to you like that?" And oh, you know me, I was cocky and arrogant. I said, "Dad, nobody got to me. I decided this on my own." And fortunately, my dad lived long enough to see me come back to the church. And I know he was speaking out of puzzlement. He didn't know. I mean, his son was raised, and his son, through his 20s, through college, always went to Mass. Didn't lose my faith in college at all, but it was in my 30s. And I learned an awful lot about my church by being away from it. And God took that drifting out as a chance to give me an education, something I can use here on the radio. Didn't see it coming. Thank you for joining me. I appreciate the company so very much. Walk with God. It is your only eternal walk. Other walks, all other walks, will end.
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7: 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That is 804-5646.
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1: Week's devastating back-to-back earthquakes in Venezuela continues to climb. The magnitude 7.2 and 7.5 quakes are blamed for more than 1,400 deaths, and officials fearing that number will only grow. The number of missing in the tens of thousands. And during his Angelus address, the Holy Father yesterday said, "Praying to the Lord for the eternal rest of the deceased, I renew my spiritual solidarity with their families, the injured, and all who have been shaken by this tragedy." He also said, "I wish to express my gratitude and encouragement to those generously working on search and rescue efforts and providing assistance." The Holy Father sent an initial donation of more than $100,000 to the victims and their families. 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
10: 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Pedro Quiles, our producer, Matt Kabinski handling the phones. He's going to be the first voice that you hear. Ace McKay is taking a look at social media. I'm Tom Price, along with Dr. David Anders.
11: Tom, how are you today?
10: I'm well. How are you?
11: Yeah, I'm doing decent, thanks.
10: Fascinating question here from Charlie, who says, "I am an Orthodox Christian. I'm discerning marriage to a Roman Catholic girl. I really cherish the tradition we have in the Orthodox Church of infant baptism, confirmation, and communion happening all at the same time. Why doesn't the Roman Catholic Church have this tradition? How can you claim the fullness of the faith without doing this?"
11: Yeah, thanks. I really appreciate the question. So you are aware, I'm sure, well, maybe I shouldn't be sure, but perhaps you're aware, that Eastern Rite Catholic churches continue to practice this discipline, right? And so, you know, if for example, your child were baptized in an Eastern Rite Catholic church, you would still use the, presumably, it's a Byzantine liturgy, I assume, is the tradition you're from. You still use the Byzantine liturgy, and you would have that formula, and the child would be considered, from a Catholic canonical point of view, fully Catholic, and yet baptized with rites that would be more familiar to your tradition. So it's not a Catholic Orthodox thing. It is very much an East-West thing. Well, also, as I imagine you're aware, in antiquity, it was very often the case that converts were not children. They were adults. And so the practice of the church to catechize before admission to the sacraments of initiation was the pattern. If you have an adult comes and presents themselves to join the Orthodox Church, priest is not going to just initiate them and then teach them after the fact. There's some instruction that would precede that, and then they receive the sacraments of initiation.
10: Sure, sure.
11: All right. So the Catholic Church maintained that emphasis on education before full initiation, but because of the peculiar importance of baptism as a rite of initiation, the practice was to extend that to infants, but then to press out the other sacraments of initiation so that they can be preceded by instruction. So it's really a matter of which part of the patristic patrimony are you going to emphasize when you have to make changes due to, you know, the developing demographics of the church over time. And East and West came to different understandings of that, or different practices. But you can see there's a fundamental commonality in intent there. So, I mean, you know, it also raises the question about, okay, so, you know, does the Catholic Church have the fullness of the faith, right? If if the celebration of the sacraments is somewhat different than it is in the Christian East. And, you know, I understand, you know, in the second century, there were debates. You know, take, for example, the debate over the dating of Easter. Well, I mean, I think it's useful to have a common date for Easter so that we have uniformity in the Christian world. But to act like that is of the essence of the faith in the same way that, say, love and justice and mercy are of the essence of the faith seems to me to sort of fall under the condemnation of Jesus when he says to the Pharisees, you're tithing mint, dill, and cumin, and yeah. you're neglecting love and justice and mercy.
12: Sure.
11: You know, the latter is much more important. How should we think about the fullness of the faith? Right? Is the fullness of the faith, if the apostles scratched the left side of their nose on Tuesday, we must all scratch the left side of our nose on Tuesday, right? Versus, are we going to participate in theosis, right? Are we going to be open to the grace of God that divinizes us in our character so that we love God and love neighbor, you know, above all things, and can admit a kind of... kind of loving tolerance towards liturgical difference and differences of rite and so forth in view of the priority of love and justice and mercy.
10: Charlie, thanks so much for your question. Here's one now from Daniel. Is anyone really in hell? And is there church teaching about who's there?
11: Answer to the first question, don't know. Church hasn't said, Christ hasn't revealed that some particular soul is in hell. Don't know that. Has the church said anything definitive on the issue? No. I mean, the one possible exception to that would be the character of Judas does not come off well either in Scripture or tradition.
10: Yeah.
11: So if there was a candidate for, you know, the population of hell, I mean, if I had to place a bet on someone being in hell, I think I'd put my money on Judas. But with the understanding that even that is not a defined dogma. I mean, Catholics are not obligated to hold that some particular soul is in hell. In the same way that we do hold, right, as part of the patrimony of the faith, that particular souls are in heaven. Like the Assumption of the Blessed Virgin Mary is a dogma. Hey, Mary is in heaven. That's a fact, right? Some soul is in hell. Could be. Don't know.
10: Don't know. All right, very good. Daniel, thank you so much for your email. If you would like to send us an email for a future show, that address is ctc@ewtn.com. You can send us an email whenever you wish, ctc@ewtn.com. 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And then once a month or so, we'll do a mailbag program and answer a whole passel of emails. And that's a fantastic thing. So again, the address is ctc@ewtn.com. 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

0: This is Father Wade Menezes of the Fathers of Mercy. 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
2: 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If abortion is really all about choice, then shouldn't women have the choice to change their mind? Women deserve accurate information, compassionate care, and the freedom to change their mind if they want to pursue life for their child.
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6: 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Hey, Meg, what's on your mind today?
7: Hey, Tom. Hey, Dr. Anders. How you doing?
8: Hey, doing great. Thanks.
7: That's good. Somebody told me that St. Christopher was stripped of his feast day because his existence was in question. Now, if that's the truth, why is he still a saint?
8: Thanks. So the church doesn't decanonize anybody. Okay, that's not the practice of the church. Now, it is true that some people listed in the calendar of saints of the Roman martyrology have personal histories that are a bit shadowy, right? Maybe some of the historical details are a bit fuzzy, and that might be a reason to focus less upon them in the church's liturgical celebration, but they're not going to get decanonized.
6: Okay, that's certainly good news. Meg, thanks so much for your call from Doylestown. That opens up a line for you at 833-288-EWTN. 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It is Called to Communion with Dr. David Anders here on EWTN. Got an email from Miranda who says, what is a good answer to the pro-choice argument that pregnancy is extremely dangerous and therefore abortion is okay?
8: Thanks. I appreciate the question. So, you know, walking in certain neighborhoods is extremely dangerous, and that doesn't give me the right to firebomb them before I go in to clear out all the miscreants. There are a lot of things that are dangerous in life where perhaps preemptive murder would lower the danger to me personally, but at a pretty high rate of danger to the people that I was preemptively murdering. I mean, the calculus there is all wrong, right? The abortion question from a Catholic moral theology point of view, and I think from a human reason point of view, boils down to the question of whether or not the unborn child is a human being with human dignity. And if it is, then there may be all other kinds of considerations you need to bring to the care of pregnant women and their infant children but they have to be framed in such a way that respects the inherent dignity both of the mother and of the child.
6: Sure.
8: Because, you know, in spite of the propaganda to the contrary, it can be inside a woman's body. It is not the woman's body. It is another human being with his or her own body. And both need to be respected.
6: Yes, indeed. Miranda, thank you so much for your email. Still time for your phone calls at 833-288-EWTN. You can call or text 833-288-3986. One of the greatest emails ever came in from Tim, who says five words, "Why should I be Catholic?" Is that awesome or what?
8: Yeah, thanks. So there are so many different ways that I could answer this question. Maybe I should try it a few different ways. Okay, let me start with one that's more subjective. You should become Catholic if your conscience persuades you that the Catholic faith is true, that it was founded by Christ, and that God intends the Catholic Church to be his public means of reconciling people to one another and to himself. If your conscience becomes persuaded of that fact, then you should become Catholic. Let me answer it from the objective side. The Catholic Church is the objective means that God placed into the world to reconcile people with himself and with one another. All right? Let me come at it from yet another point of view. The person of Christ, Jesus, is, to say the least, an astonishing individual who completely transformed the moral consciousness of humanity. What do I mean by that? Well, Christ, like the Hebrew prophets before him, highlighted the question of caring for one's neighbor, for the poor, for one's enemies. But he did so at a pitch that the Hebrew prophets themselves had not attained, with a clarity of intention of focus that brought attention to the least of those among us and called all of us to recognize the humanity of the radical other, which is something that is not inbred in human personality or culture. Mm-hmm. Was a doctrine unfamiliar to the wisest of the Greeks. Aristotle famously once said that some men are naturally slaves, and it was good for them to be down there at the bottom of the totem pole so that he, Aristotle, could be at the top. However much we may otherwise respect Aristotle, we don't respect that sentiment anymore. And the nearly universal recognition of something like the UN Declaration of Human Rights, which is now more or less regarded as something like the common moral patrimony of the human race, would not have happened but for the advent of Christianity. So it is an historical fact that the Christian thing changed the way people relate, even people who are not Christians. Hindus became better Hindus. Jews became better Jews. Muslims became better Muslims. Atheists became better atheists. Because knowingly or unknowingly, they became imbued with the Christian doctrine of the dignity of the least of those among us. You know, Richard Dawkins is someone who has made very explicit his distaste for traditional religion and for the doctrine of God. He has made a lot of money and written a lot of books and given a lot of talks about, you know, religion being a kind of poison in society and God being a myth and this sort of business. And even Dawkins, if I understand him correctly, I don't want to put words in the man's mouth, but this is what I have come to understand, now holds himself out as something like an atheistic Christian, right? Meaning he doesn't actually believe the myth, but he values its social utility vis-a-vis the other options that are culturally available, right? And so at the end of the day, the decision to follow Christ in the Catholic Church is not something

0: then it is worth the risk to venture the act of faith in Christ's revelation in the Catholic Church, so that you get the benefit of living a Catholic form of life, understood as I have described it. That would be my other pitch for why a person would want to become Catholic. And we have all these great tools in the Catholic faith. We have the teaching of Christ and the apostles and the doctors of the church and the magisterium and the great saints and theologians, the examples of these heroic witnesses that have lived charity to personal sacrifice to the inspiration of others. We have these rites and rituals of the Mass and the sacraments that embody for us and reenact for us the ministry of Christ over and over again, embedding in our religious imagination a way of being in the world conformed to Jesus. We have the fellowship of the church. We have the ministries of the church that afford us opportunities to do good. St. Augustine said one time, God gave us the church so we would have people to do good to. If that animates you, look, I mean, like I said, I can't compel your intellect to make the choice to become Catholic. But if you are so inclined, there are plenty of good reasons to do so.
1: Tim, thanks so much for your email. Certainly very thought-provoking. It's called Communion here on EWTN. 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We just got a text from Mitchell in Billings, Montana. Hello, Dr. Anders. I'm a Catholic who is learning about purification, illumination, and glorification through the book by Elijah John. My question is, how can a married man with children accomplish purification to give us worldly things?
0: Yeah, thanks. I'm not familiar with Elijah John. I do know something about Elton John, but don't know much about Elijah John. But I do know the doctrine of purification, illumination, and unification or glorification, because it's the traditional language of the Church's mystical theology, and it's associated with the great names. And so I would, you know, direct you to people like Teresa of Avila and John of the Cross, who are doctors of the church. And I would hope that Elijah John is perhaps one of their contemporary interpreters. But I think there's relevance to your question here if you look at the sources. When you look in particular at St. John of the Cross and his most famous work, which is The Dark Night of the Soul, and you look to maybe like the first third of the book, What St. John wants to do in that text is he takes for granted that he is writing to Christians who are living their vocation. In his case, that'd be the vocation of Carmelite religious. You know, they follow a rule, they get up in the morning, they say their prayers, they obey their superiors, they, you know, do their work, they go to bed at night and, you know, rinse, repeat, and that's the way of life. And what St. John is keen to demonstrate in that text is that you can do all that and be a right scoundrel. You can live the external forms of your vocation, be that marriage, be that religious life. So just because you're a contemplative in a cloistered community does not by any stretch of the means guarantee your holiness. Not at all. And he goes and shows how being, you know, present at prayers, being obedient to your superior, going to Mass, doing all the things that you're supposed to do as a Catholic Carmelite religious can become occasions of grave sin for you. What did I just say? I'll say that again. Doing the things you're supposed to do in your Catholic vocation can be an occasion of sin for you. How? Well, what he does is he takes the framework of the seven deadly sins and he lays it on top of these behaviors, these activities. He says, let's look if any of these are sort of actualized in any of these occasions. The easiest one to see right off the bat is pride.
1: Oh, yeah.
0: So let's say you're a Catholic father and you're living your vocation as a Catholic father and, you know, you've got your kids all in Catholic school or you're teaching them the catechism and you get them up and take them to daily Mass every day and whatever else is going on. And you start thinking, man, I got this Catholic thing licked. I got this down pat. I'm super dad. Not like that family over there that comes wearing their Van Halen t-shirts and their you know, in their Ford Mustang on Sundays and all unkempt. And, you know, look at those girls going to Mass dressed like that. And we're not like that family. Ho, ho, ho. We're the super Catholics, right? Well, St. John says, remember that parable about the Pharisee and the tax collector and who went home justified, you know? So you can fall into the sin of moral.

0: totally sinful pride by doing what you're supposed to do. And he goes down the list, right? And so what the great mystics teach us is that it's really not so much about the external form of life, right? It is ultimately, to what extent is that form of life productive in you of faith, hope, and charity? How much are you actually concerned about the reasonable good of your neighbor and yourself, right? That you're becoming more loving, more kind, more humble, not thinking less of yourself, but thinking of yourself less, right? And that path is open to everyone. This is why the Second Vatican Council emphasized the universal call to holiness. Someone who's a very traditional Catholic mystical theologian, Reginald Guérigou Lagrange, Father Reginald Guérigou Lagrange, who wrote a ton about the mystical life and the contemplative life and the three ages of the contemplative life that you're exploring, made a big deal. I mean, central to his whole program was that the interior life is everyone's experience of the Catholic faith. It's not the purview, the unique purview of the Catholic religious. Mm-hmm. And he really was a kind of forerunner of the Second Vatican Council's call to this universal vocation to holiness. If you look at wonderful passage in the Second Vatican Council's document, Gaudium et Spes, on Christian marriage. Now, Tom is giving me the "we are got to go to a break" look. It's like, Anders, don't you go reading any quotes right now because we're going to run out of time. So here's what I'm going to do. What I'm going to do is I'm going to pull the quote up. I've got the text in front of me almost now.
1: Is it a short quote?
0: And
1: if it's a short quote, we can get it in.
0: Okay, I've got to find it. See, I've got to scan the document for the word matrimony because we're talking about married. And then, I think I'm going to have to get to this after the break. I'm almost there. I'm on the verge of it. But I love it because it is the most beautiful statement of how the married active life can be powerfully productive of the state of holiness that you seek, taking into account all of the stages of the interior life. So that is what I am looking for.
1: Okay. We'll get that queued up, and we'll get to the phones in just a moment as well.
0: I just found it, but we're probably about to go to the break, aren't we?
1: Well, yeah, since you're bringing it up.
0: Yeah. Okay. So I got the paragraph right up here. As we come back for the break, I'm going to share it with you.
1: It's all teed up. We're ready, and we're going to take a quick break. We'll also talk with Alessandra in West Haven, Connecticut, and lines open for you as well, 833-288-EWTN. If you have a question for Dr. David Anders, 833-288-3986. 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
2: Gracie, as Catholics, we're very often accused of being just religious wackos, imposing our religious moral codes on the rest of the world. They tell us, keep your religion off our uterus, or keep your rosaries off our ovaries. How do we reply to that?
3: Well, while many of the world's major religions oppose abortion, opposition to abortion doesn't have to be based on religion at all. My own opposition to abortion is based on science, the law, reason, morality, social justice, and the visible evidence.
2: Absolutely. And because the overwhelming majority of pro-choice people are secular, I've always recommended that we avoid religious arguments entirely. In the vast majority of cases, I've come to learn that making a religious argument is simply handing your opponent a club with which to beat you over the head. We have so many compelling non-religious arguments that powerfully explain why abortion is wrong. I say we stick to them.
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7: 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Before the break, we were tackling a question from Mitchell in Billings, Montana, who says, how can a married man with children accomplish purification to give us worldly things?
8: Yeah, so we got into that question a good bit before the break and talked about the doctrine of purification and illumination. But I promised that I would share a passage from the Second Vatican Council's document, Gaudium et Spes, about the married life that I think really is animated by awareness of the Church's mystical doctrines of purification, of illumination, of glorification or union. And here's the passage. It's one of my favorite passages from the Council. Authentic married love is caught up into the divine love. Now, isn't that the goal of the mystical life? Authentic married love is caught up into the divine love and is governed and enriched by Christ's redeeming power and the saving activity of the Church, so that this love may lead the spouses to God with powerful effect. Isn't that the goal of the mystical life?
7: Yes.
8: Right? And may aid and strengthen them in the sublime office of being a father or a mother. For this reason, Christian spouses have a special sacrament. Religious don't have a special sacrament. Spouses have a special sacrament by which they are fortified and receive a kind of consecration in the duties and dignity of their state. By virtue of, now, religious do have a consecration. By virtue of this sacrament, as spouses fulfill their conjugal and family obligations, now listen to this passage, ooh, it gives me goosebumps, they are penetrated with the Spirit of Christ, which suffuses their whole lives with faith, hope, and charity. Thus they increasingly advance the perfection of their own personalities, as well as their mutual sanctification, and hence contribute jointly to the glory of God.
7: Wow.
8: They have just said, the Council says,
9: this
8: the state of marriage lived generously
9: in the world,
8: with faith, hope, and charity, together with the sacraments of the Church, is a mystical vocation to divine union.
9: And thrust vectoring capabilities.
8: So,
9: the F-22 has certainly earned the title.
7: Yeah, if you look around, and
9: well, today I'm out here with the
7: Hawaii
9: Air National Guard and Hickam Air Force Base to bring you up close to the F-22
7: who are living it,
9: and
7: that joy is right there on their face.
8: So here's a misconception about religious life that I think married people need to keep in mind. Many people often think that the religious path, meaning you've taken vows within monastery, religious order, that that's the easier path to sanctity, because you don't have all these distractions of married life. That's a misunderstanding. It is harder to come to holiness, I believe, in the religious state.
10: Some attributes that make it so lethal.
8: It's harder to come to holiness, but if you do it, you can come to a very high degree of holiness
10: in the current battle space.
8: Right?
11: So let's break that down.
8: So what I mean by that is,
11: you
8: know, the reason the religious state is there with the councils of perfection is so that if you are committed to it, you can really give yourself to poverty, chastity, obedience, service to others, forgiveness of self. And if you actually do that, man, you're going to come to some seriously powerful holiness. But it is very easy.
11: It's capable of
8: to be a self-satisfied,
11: up to 60,
8: like, lackadaisical religious who just
11: comes with
8: sort of sinks back into the fact that they don't have family duties as a kind of, you know, lassitude. And I mean, I have, to maintain, you know, in the priesthood, I've known priests that wear themselves out in their vocations.
11: Using afterburner.
8: And priests who regard their vocation as an opportunity to work one day a week.
11: Up and down by roughly
8: very different ways of living the same vocation. You can do the same thing with being a religious, right? Whereas with marriage,
11: maneuvers
8: that like,
11: almost seem to defy the
8: 2 o'clock in the morning rolls around. You got to get the baby.
7: You're on deck every day.
8: You're on deck every day. Like, you know, the vocation forces you into acts of self-sacrifice and dedication. No, you don't have to do those with the right spirit. You know, and you
11: it's
8: can abandon ship or whatever, but I mean,
11: aircraft.
8: As long as you
11: Unit
8: hang
11: the
8: in there,
11: Guard,
8: the shape of the vocation of marriage is gonna hammer you in the direction of becoming a better human being, and that's what I mean sociologically. That's what the data show, right?
12: The Hawaiian
8: I mean,
12: Raptors are
8: married guys
12: unit,
8: are just
12: and
8: more generous. They drink less. You know, they have you know fewer self-destructive habits. I mean, it's just generally good for people in their moral formation to live in a family, right?
7: Sure. Hey, Mitchell, a fantastic question. Thanks so much for texting us today. Call to Communion here on EWTM. We're going to get to Alessandra in just a moment. But first, this week, let us celebrate two EWTN radio affiliates in Texas, the Great Armor of God Catholic Radio. They've got three stations. They are celebrating 8 years with us. Also, Red Sea Catholic Radio with five stations in Central Texas on the air for a fantastic 16 years. Congratulations to Tom and Anne-Marie McNew at Armor of God. Also, Dennis Maka at Red Sea Catholic Radio from your friends here at EWTN. Let's go to Alessandro now in West Haven, Connecticut, watching us on EWTN television. Alessandro, what's on your mind today?
13: Well, I would like to share in what has happened to me personally. I've been married for 64 years, and about 6 months ago, my husband came to me, and I mean, said first he was angry. I mean, not angry, but I mean, just wanted to tell me that he brought me to the altar, but not with the intentions of marrying me. So which means that I'm not married. So he brought me there, but he did not say yes or, you know, married me. So how do I react to this?
8: So let me just make sure I understand the question. You said he brought you to the altar, but he didn't marry you. Did he pronounce the words at the marriage ceremony? Did he say, you know, I do and I promise? I mean, the things that he's led through the marriage liturgy by the priest. Did he say what he was supposed to say when he was going through the ceremony itself?
13: He came with this thing, and he said that he did not say I do. So I just was I don't know how you know how to
8: what,
13: react.
8: Was this a Catholic wedding?
13: Yes.
8: And
13: there were about 250 people.
8: And did the priest pronounce you man and wife?
13: Yeah. Yes.
8: So he must have said. Is he saying he didn't say the words out loud, or he didn't mean them?
13: Yeah, that's what I'm thinking.
8: He says he didn't mean them. Okay.
13: Yeah.
8: So here's how the church would regard that. First of all, let me tell you, that must have been incredibly painful for you to hear. And I'm so, so, so sorry. I'm so sorry, okay? But here's how the church would regard that. Unless someone comes forth and asks the church to evaluate the validity of their marriage, unless someone does that, the church always presumes the validity of the marriage. Always presumes the validity of the marriage. Now, there is a, in Catholic sacramental theology, there is a distinction that some sacraments are capable of what's called revivification, to be revived. And what that means is it's possible to receive a sacrament in an unworthy state and to later acquire a worthy state and receive the graces of the sacrament. So, for example, you know, a person who comes to the sacrament of baptism without faith or repentance, when the baptism is applied to them, they're not actually regenerated by it. Like, it doesn't have an effect in them because they've come insincerely. But if that same person later comes to faith, they don't have to get rebaptized. The force of the sacraments begins to work on them retroactively and sanctifies their life. They don't go back and redo it, even if they received it unworthily. My own wife was an atheist when she received the sacrament of confirmation, and she did so almost mockingly. Like, she basically had to graduate eighth grade from her Catholic grammar school, so she went through the ceremony even though she had ceased believing. She later came to faith and did not have to repeat her confirmation, right? So that's marriage also is the same way. You can get married unworthily, and yet the grace of the sacrament can revive later on. So I'm not going to make a judgment as to your husband's intent, regardless of what he says today. That's a whole nother story. He could say something today because he's feeling petulant or angry or something, right? I'm not going to say anything about I can't really judge his intent at the time. That would be something that a canon law court would look at if someone in the marriage applied for an annulment. But without the church declaring this marriage null and void, then my judgment with the church is that we will presume the validity of the marriage. Unless you ask for an annulment, the church says presume the validity of the marriage, which means you should presume your marriage is valid. So you don't come thinking, my marriage is invalid. No. You come thinking, if this is where you want to be, my marriage is valid. My marriage is valid. Now, the other thing that I would imagine is that I would suspect, like most married couples, you've had your ups and downs over the years. 64 years, you've said. You're still together after 64 years. You had to have had some ups. Maybe there were a lot of downs. But perhaps there were moments in your marriage where you felt to yourself, okay, something just blew through my life briefly, very vaguely, very sublimely, very subtly, kind of felt like the grace of God to me. Can't quite put my finger on it, but maybe that was the grace of God in my life. I would encourage you to reflect on those moments and believe that really was the grace of God in your life. That really was the grace of God in your marriage. Now, sometimes the grace of God can be at work in the marriage through pain. You know, we have this romantic idea of marriage in the modern world that it all has to be, you know, like some romantic comedy out of Hollywood. And we all know, those of us who've been married for 35 plus years, it ain't so, right? And that the painful experiences and the losses and the disappointments can also be productive of great holiness, which is, at the end of the day, the goal of the grace of God.
7: Yeah.
8: And you're not the same person today that got married 64 years ago. And in some respects, I'm sure, you're wiser. You're probably less judgmental. You have other virtues that you've grown in. Maybe vices you've picked up, but virtues you've grown in as a result of marriage. I'd encourage you to think of those as the grace of God in your life. And if it's been mostly pain and heartache and not joy, then, again, I would encourage you to think about the times and the ways in which Christ has accompanied you in your suffering and been close to you and a comfort to you when you've gone through these horrible and difficult periods, to give up the fruitless practice, which we all do, of comparing your marriage to somebody else. You know, God didn't want to get me to heaven through someone else's marriage. He wanted to get me to heaven through the marriage that I have.
7: Sure.
8: To get you to marriage through the get you to heaven through the marriage that you have. And we all want to go, but God, I want this other guy's marriage. I want this other guy's house and this other guy's car. Not in God's plans for my sanctification. Not in his plans for your sanctification. God's purposes in your life are God's purposes in your life, and He'll bring you to holiness the way He brings you to holiness. And hold on to that, because that's the doctrine of providence, right? The doctrine that God, that all things work together for the good of those who love God, which you do, right? And finally, I don't know you, I don't know your husband, I don't know your history, but, you know, I've been married a long time, I've had my ups and downs. My wife and I have said mean things to each other, you know, over the last 35 years. 36 years coming up, you know, since we've known each other. Said some mean things. Those mean things do not define the totality of our relationship. And sometimes they just define you in the
7: heat of a moment.
8: Yeah, right, exactly. Yeah. And even I would say, like, okay, so let's say that your husband nursed some hidden seed of resentment or aloofness for 64 years. Which of us hasn't nursed a secret seed of resentment or disappointment or whatever? It's what you do with that that matters. Sometimes maybe it bubbles to the surface and is articulated. Well, I mean, that's terrible.
7: Yeah.
8: All right. But again, that doesn't invalidate a marriage, and it doesn't mean you didn't have good times. But I'm sorry for your pain, and I know it's real. And my prayers and our prayers and thoughts will go out to you. But take heart, you're married. God's grace is with you. You know, if something else happens in the future and you need to come back and talk about something else, we can do that too. But your initial reason for calling, am I really married? The church would say, presume that you are.
7: Alessandra, you are indeed in our prayers, and your husband is also in our prayers. Thank you so much for your call today. By the way, I would throw this out for all of our listeners and all of our viewers, and that is that we offer a variety of prayers on our website for all of your spiritual needs. Maybe you're looking for exactly the right words to say to the Lord. 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Let's go to Joe now, first time caller in Texas, also watching us on EWTN television. Hello, Joe. What's on your mind today?
12: Not the way it shakes out.
14: Hello.
7: Hey, Gerald. Hey, Joe, what's on your mind?
14: I'm still waiting for. He told me to hold on.
7: Okay, turn your radio down, dear, okay?
14: Yes.
7: Okay. go right ahead.
14: Well, that was my question was about will we know our family if we all go to heaven? Will we live as a family, or will we just live, you know, we know everybody?
8: Yeah.
14: We'll know everybody.
8: Thank you. Thank you so much. So do you remember in the Gospels, in Matthew chapter 17, among other places, Jesus goes up on the Mount of Transfiguration and brings Peter and John with him. And lo and behold, Moses and Elijah show up. And Peter sticks his foot in his mouth like usual and says, oh my, there's Moses and Elijah. Can I go get an autograph? You know, I mean, he's all wowed by that fact. You ever stop to wonder, how did he know that was Moses and Elijah? Had he ever seen Moses or Elijah before? Never. Did they have Polaroids, let alone Instagram, you know, in 1500 BC? They did not.
7: Nope.
8: How did he know that was Moses and Elijah? Somehow, the Spirit of God made known to him that that was Moses and Elijah. Right, they retained their personal identities, their personal histories, and they didn't even have bodies back yet. We're going to get bodies back, That's what the gospel says. We are going to get our bodies like Jesus got his body. Jesus' body was recognizable as Jesus, right? Moses and Elijah were recognizable as Moses and Elijah. I have every reason in the world to suspect that in the resurrection of the dead, that we will be recognizable to one another, together with all of our personal histories. So you will know your husband as the man you were married to. You will know your children as the children you gave birth to. You will know your church friends as the church friends you went to church with. You'll know your bridge friends as the friends you played bridge with. You'll know people as the people that you knew, but your relationship to them will be transformed. So Jesus says that we will no longer be married or given in marriage. So you won't need to cohabitate with your husband for the sake of raising a family. You did that already. But that doesn't mean you won't know him as your husband. You'll know him as, hey, this is the guy I was married to. He was my husband for 64 years or whatever it was. And yeah, how much fun we had and how much we loved each other. The difference is, you know, now, you know, you love your family in a very special way. And, you know, you show Christian kindness to the mailman. But you don't really love him like you love your family, you know. Well, in heaven, you get to love the mailman like you love your family, right? I mean, you'll still love your family like you love your family, but the family becomes much bigger instantly.
7: Joe, thanks so much for your call from Texas today. Here's a quick text that just came in. How often and how long should we have masses said for deceased family members?
8: Yeah, so there's no rule on this that says you have to stop after so long or that you have to say it so often. I mean, I would encourage you to charity and moderation.
7: Okay.
8: Meaning, you can approach prayers for the dead one of two ways. Wow, isn't this wonderful that I have an ongoing opportunity to have some kind of converse with my loved one, some kind of relationship with them. It's not completely cut off by the grave, you know. I love that they can still be in my life even if they're invisible to me. How wonderful that is. That's a good way of preaching it.
7: Yes.
8: Here's the bad way. Oh, my gosh, if I'm not praying constantly to get them out of purgatory, they'll be stuck down there and it'll be all my fault. Oh, no, oh, no, oh, no. And get all neurotic about it, right? Don't get neurotic about it.
7: Right.
8: Enjoy it, right? Enjoy the fact that as a Catholic now, they're not cut off from you. And so, you know, we pray at Mass every week for the repose of the dead. You just, you know, when we get to that part of the Mass, I just am mentally checking off the people I care about, who I know and who have died, and some people that I don't know, right? It just becomes part of your self-understanding and your identity as a Catholic that you bring these people, just like you pray for your kids. You pray for your kids when they're dead. You just keep on being mom or being dad or wife, son, husband, whatever, loving the people that you love, and do it in a non-neurotic, healthy, encouraging way.
7: Thanks so much for your text today here on EWTN's Call to Communion. Back to the phones now for Ann in Sherwood, Oregon, listening on the great Modern Day Radio. Hello, Ann. What's on your mind today?
15: Hi there. Can you hear me?
7: Yeah, yeah. Go right ahead, Ann.
15: I am a cradle Catholic in my 70s. And when I got married in my early 20s, when I met the man, he used to go to my Catholic. No, he didn't go to my Catholic school. I'm sorry. He was Catholic, though, he told me. And so we dated. Next thing you know, we were going to get married. And I don't know how we did it. It was my church, my pastor, and another priest came down from Sacramento that knew me all my life. I don't know how we got around from not doing those classes, or maybe they didn't have them back then. But for 38 years, he was not a good Christian man. Money and sports are his two idols. Our kids never knew a really nice Christian father. Anyway, they're grown, they're married, and now what I absolutely had to do, I begged him now, please come back to the church. And he has nothing to do with Catholic, no, and no other church. So quite honestly, what I had to do is get a different living situation. No separation, no divorce, just different living situations. My question for you after this big, long story is, everybody always talks about the will of God, the will of God. Is this the will of God for me to be in this situation that I'm in right now? Or all those bad choices that I made earlier in my life, those were just my choices, and God just let me do it.
7: Okay.
8: Yeah, thank you. And I'm so sorry, because you've had a painful experience, very painful, and it's been long, long, long, and you've suffered hard. And I hear that in your voice, and my heart goes out to you, and I'm really sorry that you've had to go through this. You know, the book of Job, Job suffers. He doesn't know why.
7: Yeah.
8: And he doesn't deserve it. That's clear. The text lets us know he doesn't deserve it. And in the end, when he finally gets to talk to God, God doesn't give him an answer. He doesn't give him an answer. And I really think that a lot of our Christian life is like that, that really terrible things happen to us, or some of us. And we sit there and try to strive to come up with some intelligible reason. And none really presents itself. And we're just left with the pain. A really good priest friend of mine, I asked one time, I said, Father, what do you do when people encounter just grave tragedy in their life? And he said, you know, Jesus on the cross, spread out with his arms nailed, couldn't move a finger. He said, that's me. When I am in the face of this kind of suffering, I can't move a finger. I can't give any explanation. All I can do is sit there and suffer with them. That's the way I can witness Christ to them, is not by giving him answers, just sit there and suffer with them. I'm not going to tell you that you're at fault. I'm not going to tell you that God's at fault. I'm going to tell you that God loves you, that you are worthy, and that in the midst of all this unintelligible and confusing pain, there's still meaning for you. There's still growth for you. There's still sanctification and holiness for you. There's still love for you. Maybe not the love of your husband, right? But the love that you bear for your children, the love that you bear for your neighbor. You know, there's good that can come here in your life, not the good that you wanted. That's not the way God hands us our lives. You know, and I wish I had more time. The music is rolling. I'm going to get cut off, but God bless you, Ann. God bless you.
7: We love you. Thanks so much for your call. Dr. David Andrews, thank you, sir.
8: Thanks, Tom.
7: See you next time on Call to Communion. God bless.
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Are you questioning the teachings of the Catholic Church? Perhaps wondering why confess sins to a priest, or is Jesus really present in the Eucharist? No matter where you are right now in your faith, Jesus longs to have a personal relationship with you. We are invited to follow him so Jesus can fulfill us in ways the world can't. 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Jesus is looking for you. If you have young children, it is best to divert their attention from the radio for a minute. Women who use oral contraception for 11 years or longer are at a 210% increased risk for breast cancer. Contraceptives have been proven to increase the risk of blood clots, which can be fatal. They also have increased risk of causing heart disease, especially in smokers. These medications should not be prescribed by anyone except a medical doctor who has access to accurate medical records and the necessary medical tests. Buying contraception over the counter includes risks. Besides these physical health hazards, there are also grave spiritual health hazards. Contraception does not allow a fertilized egg to implant in the uterus, which is why oral contraception is an abortifacient. When RU486 is used, it is the killing or attempted killing of a baby involved. A well-kept secret is for the number of cases for RU486. This can be a very painful process. There is an abortion pill reversal treatment currently available. Go to heartbeatinternational.org.

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1: Is following a wave of Ukrainian attacks. 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After Mass in St. Peter's Basilica, he blessed the pallia that the new Metropolitan Archbishops will wear. 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
3: 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I'm Jack Williams. Pedro Quiles is producing the program. Your call screener is Matt Kubensky and Michael McCall handling our social media endeavors. So if you are watching us on YouTube, first of all, if you would give us a like, that would be great, and subscribe to the channel would be even better. And if you would like to text your question to Father Trigilio, you can do that. Just text us your first name, how you're listening, and a brief question to the main call-in number, 833-288-3986. And our host, as he is every Monday, the aforementioned Father John Trigilio. How are you?
4: I'm doing well, Jack. Thank you.
3: So, it's a solemnity today, solemnity of Saints.
4: Yes,
3: of Saints Peter and Paul. And I'm going to tell you something. If our Lord can use a professional persecutor of the church and a hot-headed fisherman who denies him three times to establish his church on earth, I think he can probably use us to get through an hour of Open Line.
4: I think so, and I always would tell my students in class that St. Peter is also the patron saint of oral podiatry.
3: Foot and mouth disease.
4: Yes.
3: So Saints Peter and Paul, pray for us. Got an email here, Father. Says, this is Dave from Waynesboro. It actually looks like it may be a text. This is Dave from Waynesboro, Pennsylvania. What does the title?
4: Diocese.
3: There you go. What does the title of Monsignor signify, as well as who elevates a priest to that title? And I have heard that it is not as frequently done as in the past.
4: Well, that's all true. it is a title of honor. It's not any way, shape, or form part of holy orders, in that, you know, there's only three levels of holy orders. There's the diaconate, the presbyterate or the priesthood, and then the episcopacy, the bishopric. And being a Monsignor is an honor that's extended to certain priests. Their bishop typically will recommend to the Holy Father to honor this particular priest. So, for instance, just recently, Father Briganti's boss, Father Stephen Besso, who's the rector of the Josephinum in Columbus, Ohio, was just named a Monsignor, and is an honorary title. With that title, you can you had the privilege of wearing a black cassock with purple buttons. in the old days, it was almost automatic that a lot of pastors, if you were ordained 30, 40 years and you were a pastor of a big parish, or you were the vicar general or vicar for clergy, ran the tribunal, Pope Francis cut back a little bit on that. He made the, you could had to be 65 years age or older unless you worked at the Vatican. If you worked at the Vatican, interesting enough, as long as you worked at the Vatican for 5 years continuously, then you almost automatically were made a Monsignor, and what they typically would call chaplain to His Holiness. They used to have also domestic prelate, where the Monsignor would wear a purple cassock, and then the highest rank of Monsignor was prothonotary apostolic, which on a few occasions you could actually wear a mitre. I just don't know exactly when that took place. But it's a way of honoring a particular priest, and you know, I don't see any problems with it. It's just that sometimes it can be politicized that some places, you know, bishops can use it to reward their friends. But I would say in most cases, like in my diocese, our bishop recently made six Monsignors to honor. A couple were pastors, some were retired, some worked in the office. Just a way of recognizing the work that these men did for the diocese. There's a certain algorithm they use now. It depends on how many priests are in your diocese, how many existing Monsignors, and that determines how many openings you might have. But it's not like, like I said, back in the 1950s, it was a much more prolific. But I know some people get bent out of shape. Ironically, many of the priests who are made Monsignors don't dress as Monsignors often or use the title, but it's something that the church affords as an option, and it's the Pope's decision if he grants this honor to a particular priest. Now, among the lay faithful, you have another way of honoring people. You have men and women who belong to these Knights of Chivalry, Holy Sepulchre. You've got the Knights of Malta. You have certain papal honors that can be given to lay faithful. I think it's a nice thing. It's not something that someone necessarily deserves or should expect, but at the same token, it's part of our minor patrimony.
3: When was the last time you taught Old Testament scripture?
4: I would say about 5 years ago.
3: Okay. So Jermaine writes in, how is Ur called Ur of the Chaldeans in Genesis when that culture didn't appear until centuries later?
4: We have to remember, too, the Bible, which is inspired, inerrant, infallible, certainly all those characteristics, the Bible was not written as a history text. So, you know, if people, St. Augustine made a wonderful proposition here. He said, if I detect any perceived errors in Scripture, the error is not in the text, it's in my interpretation of the text. Because the Holy Spirit inspired all the authors, whether it's Old Testament or New Testament, to write exactly what God wanted written in there. And that's Leo XIII defined that in his encyclical letter on biblical inspiration. So some of the figures of speech that are used in there, or historical references, which, you know, archaeologists or historians might say, well, that's not actually accurate. That's what people believed, or that's what they referred to at that time. So again, it's not an error of fact. It was used as a reference point. And in that case, you know, it's almost like me saying, oh, a mile down the road. Well, is it exactly, you know, 5,000 so many feet? Well, no, but it's a way of describing things.
3: So speaking of biblical imagery, TJ writes in, why are angels illustrated using human images with wings, where the Bible paints these angels having very weird features?
4: When you read, especially in the Apocalypse or the book Revelation, the angels mentioned there are indeed terrifying, not in a spooky sense like we see on the Sci-Fi Channel, but that's in that particular book of the Bible. When angels are mentioned in other places, like for instance when Abraham sees angels, they look very typical. I mean, they look like human beings. They don't have the wings. Nowhere in the Bible do we see them appearing as little babies, little cherubs floating around like we see on Hallmark cards, right? You know,
3: or Sistine
4: Valentine's
3: Chapel.
4: Day. Yes, Sistine Chapel. That's an artistic rendering there. But the point is, angels don't have physical bodies. So when they are, when they do appear to human beings in a form, that is something that's perceived by the human eye, but they don't have a corporeal body. It's just an image that's impressed upon the eye. And again, if they appear as human beings, it's so that the persons aren't terrified. Now, when the Archangel Gabriel appeared to Our Lady at the Annunciation, certainly, you know, it wasn't frightening, but the same token, it wasn't some little baby flying around with wings on it. Angels are powerful. They're beautiful. They're intelligent. But I think sometimes we get caught up too much on details which are not necessarily part of the equation.
3: 833-288-EWTN is our toll-free number. 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
1: Imagine waking up, grabbing your morning coffee, and being told that an army was surrounding your house. That happened to Elisha the prophet, minus the coffee. A king had sent an army to surround his town and capture him, but he never lost his confidence. When his servant panicked, Elisha prayed, "Open his eyes, Lord, so that he may see." His servant looked up and saw the hills around Elisha filled with horses and chariots of fire. Did you know that every Catholic is anointed as a prophet at baptism? And being a prophet means that sometimes people are going to attack you for sharing the truth, even if you do it lovingly. When that happens to you, remember there's an army of angels and saints cheering you on, Christians around the world walking with you, and above all, the God of the universe is on your side. Jesus said, "In this world you will have trouble, but take heart, I have overcome the world." 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
3: Wide open phone lines for you on this Monday, 833-288-EWTN. Pick up the phone and give us a call with your question for Father John Trigilio, distinguished faculty member at Mount St. Mary's Seminary, the Mount. And we're giving you unfettered access to him. He's not a Monsignor. He's not a Monsignor. No purple buttons today. But that's okay. He's still a pretty smart dude.
4: In pectore.
3: Yeah. And we would love to have your calls for him at 833-288-3986. So Joel wants to know, Father, if Jesus ascended with a glorified body, does this mean that God, the second person of the Trinity, is both material and immaterial permanently?
4: Yes, Jesus's body will never die. It is part of his human nature is hypostatically united to his divine nature. So once it was created in time, at the moment of the incarnation, when the angel spoke to Mary and she made her fiat, her yes, and he was literally conceived in her womb by the power of the Holy Spirit, then his body, especially after his resurrection, because it was glorified, it will never die. It will never cease to exist. And that's why with the Assumption of Our Lady and then our dogma of the resurrection of the dead at the end of the world, we believe, we profess very profoundly that all human beings, especially the ones in heaven, will have their bodies forever. And, you know, St. Thomas Aquinas, you know, speculates that, you know, we'll be able to use those bodies, even though for not out of necessity, but being able to enjoy, you know, food and drink without any ramifications. So, you know, people who have, you know, allergies or severe conditions don't have to worry about that, because with the glorified body, there's nothing harmful to you. You never experience pain, and you're able to you have perfect control over your bodily functions without having any defects. And that's something I think my brother, who had muscular dystrophy, he was confined to a wheelchair for 3/4 of his life. He and I would have little discussions about that, how he was looking forward to one day having that, God willing.
3: 833-288-EWTN is our toll-free number, 833-288-3986. You know, Father, there are some philosophical topics that if you think too hard about them, you can get yourself into a really weird place. And I think that there are some theological points that can do the same thing to you if you're not careful. And Emil writes in, if you need to be in a state of grace to receive communion, but assuming you're in a state of grace is a moral sin, how can we ever receive communion?
4: Well, assuming you're in a state of grace is not a moral sin. It's what's the sin is the presumption that you will be forgiven. That's different than, you know, a presumption of fact, where you say, okay, I'm not aware of, I'm not conscious, I can't recall any unconfessed mortal sins, you know, then you're in a good place, okay? The presumption would be, I commit sin and I have no remorse, no contrition, and I just presume that I will be forgiven. That's the sin of presumption. But to presume I'm in that state because I can't remember any unforgiven mortal sins, that's not sinful. That's just, you know, what we call moral certitude.
3: To the phones we go. First up today is Denise in Seattle, Washington, listening on Sacred Heart Radio. Denise, thanks for holding. You're on with Father Trigilio.
5: Hello, Father. My question has to do with the idea of universal salvation. And my understanding that that was condemned as a heresy clear back in the 5th century or something. And yet today you'll hear people say, oh,

0: ontologically speaking, it could be feasible insofar as the worst of the worst sinners could have, just before they died, had a perfect act of contrition, because we certainly believe that if someone is repentant and is totally detached and they weren't able to go to confession, that would get them out of the fires of hell. Is it likely? Probably not, but the church never has defined that any particular person is in hell, but she has defined certain people are in heaven, the canonized saints, and yet there's also millions and millions of saints that have not been canonized who are in heaven. So universalism, where the idea that everyone's going to heaven no matter what, has been condemned. That's not church teaching, and it says so in the Catechism of the Catholic Church. And I know some of my colleagues around the world have been espousing that, and that's not Catholic doctrine. At the same token, we don't want to say, well, there's more people in hell than there are in heaven. Jesus does say it's a difficult path, so we don't want people to just presume everyone's going there, because that's like presuming everybody's going to avoid cancer. You can hope and pray that people don't, but you can't guarantee that there won't be some people who don't get sick. And likewise, in the spiritual life, we can hope and pray that no one, you don't want anyone to go to hell, even though some people inappropriately will wish that upon someone. Nonetheless, it is a possibility, and that's the worst thing that can happen to someone, to spend an eternity in damnation. So I would want to pray for people while they're alive, that they repent and don't die in the state of mortal sin.
1: 833-288-EWTN's our toll-free number. Elaine is up next in Chicago, Illinois, listening on the EWTN app. Elaine, welcome to the program. You're on with Father Trigilio. Hi, Elaine. Are you there?
2: Oh, yes. Oh, how you doing?
1: Good. Go right ahead.
2: Father, I was asking a question about Elijah. How did he go to heaven and heaven wasn't open yet?
0: That's an excellent question, and all we know is what the scriptures say is he was taken up to the heavens. There's that image that people see in religious art of him riding his little chariot and being taken up into the sky. But metaphysically speaking, no human being could go to heaven until Jesus redeemed and saved us on Good Friday. So although his body was taken up into the sky, that doesn't mean he was taken into the heaven of the blessed, because the doors of heaven, the gates, were literally locked. They were shut until Jesus unlocked them and opened them after his death on Good Friday. Where did he go in the meantime? We don't know. All we know is that it says he was taken up. And, where was his body placed? Scripture doesn't tell us, but we do know that he wasn't buried here on earth. Much in the same way with St. Joseph, when he died, he couldn't get to heaven until Jesus died on Good Friday. What happened to Lazarus? Lazarus died. Jesus raised him up after the fourth day, and then he died again, all right? We don't know exactly when that took place, but he's still not walking this earth. So there's a lot of unanswered questions there, but I know a lot of people were asked that same question, what happened to Elijah? He could not get to heaven because Christ had not yet died for him or for the human race.
1: God bless you, Elaine. Thanks for the phone call. Florence is up next in St. Louis, Missouri, listening on Covenant Radio. Florence, you're on with Father Trigilio.
3: Hi, Father.
0: Hello.
3: Hi, Father. My question is, how is a priest's first blessing different from other blessings?
0: Well, the first blessing, there's a particular indulgence. It's not a plenary indulgence, but there's a special indulgence so that when you get the blessing of a newly ordained priest, it's a particular gift. And I know in the old Rakulta, which is now been replaced by the Enchiridion Indulgentiarum, there was a full plenary indulgence. Anytime a priest blessed the first day, or and some people even said for the first year, but

0: did it the priest's first blessing. That's why right after ordination or after his first mass, people line up and get the father's blessing. I know there's a wonderful Italian custom. Other ethnic backgrounds do it as well, where people would kiss the hands of the priest because his hands were anointed at the ordination by the bishop. But that first priestly blessing, yes, I would say there's particular graces. Now, there is a full plenary indulgence granted when anybody goes to a priest's first Mass. Likewise, if you go to a priest's 25th anniversary Mass, if you go to his 40th, if you go to his 50th, that's mentioned very explicitly in that Enchiridion. But any time a priest blesses you, or even a deacon blesses you, or a bishop blesses you, there's spiritual efficacy to that. It's just that on these particular occasions, there's, I would say, extra graces that are available there. And even though it may not be plenary, a partial indulgence is still beneficial. You know, you don't want to look in the bad way on any type of a benefit there.
1: Does that help, Florence?
2: Very much. Thank you, Father.
1: Very good. Thanks so much for the phone call today, Florence. Straight ahead, we're going to talk to Diane in the Republic of Texas, Mark in North Dakota, Norma in Ohio, and we've got a couple of open phone lines for you at 833-288-EWTN. That's 833-288-3986. And if you're outside the United States and Canada, we'd still love to receive your call. That number is 1-205-271-2985, and we'll even put you straight to the front of the line at 1-205-271-2985. 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
1: As advertised, our next stop is the Republic of Texas. 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Diane, you're on with Father John Trujillo.
11: Oh, thank you. Can you hear me?
1: Loud and clear.
11: Hello? Okay.
1: Yep.
11: So I've had this question for a long time, and a question earlier to you prompted me to go ahead and call and ask. If Jesus Christ is the same yesterday, today, and always, then was he, I believe Father Trujillo answered that Jesus became flesh when our Blessed Mother said yes to the angel, but if he was the same always, was he always existing in bodily form? And if so, then was there a physical heaven? And so that's what I wanted to know.
0: Okay. Well, that's a very good Christological question. His human nature is created in time. Only his divine nature existed from all eternity. Now, there's one divine person, two natures. So the person of Jesus, the second person of the Trinity, has always existed. There was no beginning, no end. His divinity has no beginning and no end, but his humanity was created in time. So the moment of the incarnation, when Our Lady conceived of Jesus, when she said yes, that's when his human nature was created, and it has no end to it, because it is united to his divine person, and he now has this glorified body. And so we want to make that a very clear, careful distinction, because his human nature did not always exist. And theologians have argued, if Adam and Eve had not sinned, would he still have, you know, taken on a human nature? St. Thomas Aquinas says, well, it's irrelevant, because Adam and Eve did sin, and we needed a redeemer. Other theologians, like St. Bonaventure, speculated that more likely he would have taken on a human nature anyway. But that the church has not ruled on that either way. It's just the fact is, man sinned, and we needed a redeemer. And in God's plan, the redeemer was God and man at the same time.
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12: Thank you very much for taking my call. Good afternoon, Father. A question about spiritual communion. Is it appropriate, and is it efficacious, even to a lesser degree, to try to secure a spiritual communion if you are in a state of mortal sin?
0: Yes, that's a good question. There is no benefit to a person who's in the state of mortal sin. There's no way for them to make a spiritual communion, because the mortal sin prevents the grace from coming in. Until they confess their sins, or if they're in, it's just morally or physically impossible to get to a priest, like happened, sadly, during the time of the pandemic. If you made a perfect act of contrition, that would suffice. But all things being equal, someone is in mortal sin, a Catholic needs to go to confession. And so making a spiritual communion is, as in one sense, sort of redundant. Now, we tell people, if you're in mortal sin, yet you still need to go to Mass, even though you can't receive communion, because you want to compound the sin, because missing Mass on Sunday and Holy Days is a sin. And someone might say, well, if I can't go to communion, then why do I go to church? Well, you don't want to be committing sin upon sin. It's almost like compounded interest, with your credit cards. You don't want to do that. And it's better that you're able to open the gates. Now, if somebody is praying while they're in mortal sin, some theologians believe that once they're out of mortal sin, there's a lot of efficacy then that flows in automatically. The church has not solemnly defined that as being the case, but it's one what we call speculative theological point that some people have made. But I would tell people, avoid at all cost. And if you, God forbid, are in mortal sin, get out of it as soon as possible. Don't wait. And it's almost like, you know, someone goes to the doctor and the doctor says, you know, you have a malignant tumor. You don't wait around. You get that treated as soon as possible.
1: 833-288-EWTN is our toll-free number. 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Next up is Norma in the great state of Ohio, listening on Sacred Heart Radio. 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
13: Hi. I have been a Catholic for my entire life. I'm 74, and my husband is Global Methodist. He and I were talking about Mary recently, and he there was something he said, and I said, well, she had actually been, and this I believe forever, I mean, basically, she had been dedicated to the Temple of Jerusalem when she was 3 years old. Now, the only thing I can find to support that is that Proto-Evangelium of James, but I can't find anything that says the church truly believes in what that says. So I'm just kind of, am I wrong? Am I right? Is the church thinking, yes, she was? Can you help me?
0: Yes. That particular document, the Proto-Evangelium of St. James, is considered non-canonical. That's why it's not in the Bible, but it's not considered false. It's not considered erroneous any more than Julius Caesar's commentary on the Gallic Wars. I take it as factual, but it's not inspired any more than the New York phone directory. That's factual, but that's not inspired. That being the case, when you look at the Proto-Evangelium of St. James, is where we get the names of the Blessed Mother's parents. Joachim and Anne are in that document. It's not in any of the canonical scriptures, but the church is confident that that was the names of her parents, Joachim and Anne. A lot of the things that are in the non-canonical scriptures or documents can be very true. We just don't have the benefit of them being infallible, inerrant, and inspired. So if somebody were to say, oh, well, you know, we found a way of disproving that, I don't have to worry about that, because that's not going to be the case. A lot of these things are on the peripheral. Now, it is believed, it's common teaching, which is not doctrine, it's not dogma, but it's common teaching, that Our Lady was dedicated. Now, being dedicated doesn't mean that you're forbidden to be married. So Our Lady, in marrying Saint Joseph, was not violating any vow, but her vow of chastity and virginity was kept intact. That's the distinction we make.
1: So, Father, what year do you think it is?
0: What year?
1: Yeah.
0: 2026.
1: I would have swore I just heard you make a phone book reference. Are you serious?
0: Listen, I told that to seminaries the other day when I was first made hospital chaplain. I had a pager. I had to find a payphone, and they didn't know what I was talking about.
1: Next up is David in Midland, Michigan, listening on Ave Maria Radio today. David, thanks for holding. You're on with Father Tregilio.
14: Father, God bless you. Hey, I want to ask you a question. So this morning, I had an interesting conversation with an evangelical Christian young man. He had heard that I was Catholic, so he bore in on me, beginning with Exodus, and began to tell me everything wrong with the Catholic Church and my faith. But the thing that really hurt was when he said that the people who recently died on June 24th in the earthquake in Venezuela were crushed by God because they believed in the Catholic Church and worshiped Mary. So when I run into those kind of things, and I have in the past, I have a very hard time speaking to people about my faith. How should I speak to them from then on and not divide but unify?
0: Yeah, somebody comes up with those bizarre rationales. I mean, you know, Jesus, says in the gospel, he says, you know, remember when that tower fell on people, were they any worse than the people that it didn't fall on. No. When Pilate mixed the blood of some, certain Jews that had, he had slaughtered and mixed their blood with the pagan sacrifices, were they worse people than the ones who had not been killed? No. So when bad things happen to people, we can't presume that it's God punishing them. That's something that Jesus truly dispels. That was something that, and it's not even taught in the Old Testament, that every time bad things happen to people, that is to be interpreted that they were bad and they deserve this. This is punishment. Sometimes it was punishment, but it's not always the case. It's not cause and effect 100% of the time. I would say we always want to defend the faith, but in charity. So somebody makes a statement like that, you have two choices. You can just walk away and ignore them because it was a stupid statement, or you can, in charity and kindness, say, well, I'm sorry, but you're wrong, and I'll help point that out to you. You know, people say, you know, we Catholics, we worship Mary. Say, well, no, we don't. If you want to talk to me intelligently, I can explain to you and make the distinction and say, what constitutes worship? You know, worship means, you know, you treat someone as God and you give them adoration. We don't adore Mary, but we give her the highest veneration, because in addition to the first commandment, you shall have the Lord, you love the Lord your God and no other gods, there's also honor thy father and mother. So if I'm told to honor my father and mother, and Jesus says on Good Friday, behold your mother, I have to honor her because he just gave her to me. You know, we say Jesus is our brother. Well, when you have a brother, guess what? You share a mother, even if it's, you know, a spiritual or, you know, you know, your stepmother or whatever, you still owe that respect and honor. We just don't adore and worship her. So, you know, I would say if they're going to be belligerent, if they're going to be rude and crude, pray for them. But if they're going to be honest and, you know, they want to have a nice, intelligent discussion, yes, then they're, you know, you want to spend some time with them. But if they're just going to be insulting and crass, I don't have time for that.
1: So, Father, this past Wednesday, on Open Line Wednesday, Father Mitch Pacwa had a very interesting take that I thought I had never really thought about or heard before, that I thought was really interesting, might be of benefit to David, and I'd like your opinion of it as well. But a woman called in, and her granddaughter, who is not being raised Catholic, had come to her to visit and had been told by her teacher at Vacation Bible School that Catholics worship Mary. And so Father Mitch very calmly told the grandmother that she needed to go talk to that teacher, and she needed to find out and ask that teacher where she saw anywhere that the Catholic Church teaches people to worship Mary. He said because she won't find any. And you can point out to her the many places where the Catholic Church specifically states that worship is reserved for God and God alone. He said, now my biggest concern here is your violation of the Eighth Commandment by giving false witness of what the Catholic Church teaches. And I thought that was kind of novel. I hadn't really thought about that before.
0: Oh, that's an excellent line of argument. And I also point out, when sometimes they throw into our face, well, you people have statues of Mary, and isn't having a statue worshiping? I said, no, a statue in and of itself, because you go down to Washington, D.C., we're celebrating the 250th anniversary of the United States, there's statues of George Washington and Thomas Jefferson and Abraham Lincoln and everybody. We're not worshiping the images or those people that they represent. And when I've seen non-Catholic Christians have nativity sets in their homes and on their front lawns at Christmas time, those aren't objects of adoration and worship. So just because we have statues in church doesn't mean that we're adoring or worshiping them either.
1: Is that helpful, David, at all?
14: You guys are super. We love you. God bless you both. Take care.
1: Thanks, David.
0: Thank you.
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15: Good afternoon. So my question is this. I know this year is the Feast of the Assumption is on a Saturday. If I choose to go to an evening Mass on Saturday, am I fulfilling the obligation for the Assumption, the obligation for the Sunday Mass, Or am I getting a twofer?
0: That, you must be a lawyer. That's a very good question, and I would get parishioners asking me the same thing. Technically speaking, okay, if you go to Mass, the prayers and the readings determine what's being celebrated. So if it's an evening Mass, if it's the vigil Mass for Sunday, okay, it counts for Sunday. Now, the day itself, that's why in the United States, the special provision, in fact, I think it's almost everywhere in the world now, when the Holy Day falls on a Saturday or a Monday, your obligation to go to Mass is not present because it's back-to-back. When it's on a Friday or a Tuesday and it hasn't been moved permanently to a Sunday, then you must go on that Friday, that Thursday, or whatever. But when the Holy Day is on a Saturday or Monday, this is something that the American bishops and other Episcopal conferences have asked for, that dispensation, then your obligation to go to Mass on that day is dispensed. Now, you can certainly go because, liturgically speaking, I am, as the priest, I'm going to celebrate the Mass of the Assumption on Saturday morning, but not in the evening, because the evening would be the vigil Mass for the Sunday. Now, the only time that doesn't kick in is when we're talking about Christmas Day. That's always a holy day of obligation, whether it's on a Friday, Saturday, or whatever. And the Immaculate Conception, because that's the patronal feast of the United States. But all the other holy days, Assumption, All Saints Day, okay, all these other ones, if they fall on a Saturday or a Monday, so that the obligation to go two Masses back to back are not there.
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0: wow.
1: 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And keep it right here on many of these affiliated stations. Coming up next, Beacon of Truth with Deacon Harold Burke-Sivers. Coming up next on many of these stations. Still time for your phone calls and wide open phone lines for you right now at 833-288-3986. We received a text from John, and he said, I'm John from Connecticut and listening on the phone, on the app, and I've been looking for a small, inexpensive book or booklet explaining the Catholic faith, something to hand out, but haven't found it. Does something like that exist?
0: Okay. Yes, there's a lot of things out there, pocket editions of various texts. I know if you go to the religious catalog, you can find some things. I had a couple copies, but I gave them away. They made a pocket edition of the Catholicism for Dummies that Father Briganti and I wrote. You can find these things, which are handy to have, put in your pocket. A lot of people today, you know, use Kindle on their smartphone, and it basically you have the same facility of having things readily at hand. Because and even the catechism, I mean, what you don't want to do is have an abridged version of the catechism, because you're doing yourself a disservice. You want to have the catechism intact as a reference book. In the same way, you wouldn't you would not want to only have a small version of the Bible. I know a lot of people have the New Testament because it's easier to carry with you, but you wouldn't want that to be your only Bible. You're missing out on all the sacred texts, but something to keep in your pocket, so to speak, for handy reference in that. But other than that, I'm not aware of any particular other titles, but if you did a search, I'm sure you'd be able to find it. We have a lot of things available on the Religious Catalog, the Scepter Press, also Ignatius Press. There are a lot of things that you can find as a resource.
1: And you can find all of the Religious Catalog information at EWTNRC.com. Talk about a question as old as time. You've heard the song A Tale of As Old as Time. A question as old as time. Garth wants to know, Father Trujillo, who made God?
0: No one. That's why he's God. Okay, God is uncreated. Because if God was created, then he's not God. Part of divine nature is that, you know, you are existence itself. You have no beginning, no end. So he's what St. Thomas Aquinas calls the uncaused cause. He's the prime mover. He's the necessary being. And therefore, if there was anything that created God, then that would be God. So God did not just come from anywhere. He always existed. And a lot of even science is telling us today, you know, the fact that they can age the universe and say how old it is points out the fact that it was created in time. It did not always exist. Therefore, it sort of established the fact that, well, if it goes from nothing to something, there must be a creator which brought it from possibility into actuality. That's what philosophically we call the prime mover.
1: Ron is up next in the great state of North Carolina, listening on Divine Mercy Radio. Ron, you're on with Father John Trujillo.
16: Hey, Father. Thank you for taking my call. My question is, I had to attend a funeral this past Saturday at 11 o'clock a.m. Due to time constraints, I live in North Carolina. I traveled to Ohio. Due to time constraints, I wasn't able to make the vigil mass because they have a traveling priest. The other thing was I had to leave early Sunday morning to get back to North Carolina. Would that funeral mass suffice my holy day of obligation?
0: It would not, but if you're morally or physically unable to get to Mass, then you are dispensed. You can also, when those occasions come, if you know ahead of time, you know, you can't make it, or like when people go on a cruise and there's not a priest on board, you're dispensed. But also you could say to your pastor, he has the canonical authority to dispense you or commute the obligation to another day. I had prisoners who ran restaurants, pizza shops, and they said, Father, you know, we have to be open on Sunday and Saturday night. And I was able, as their pastor, say, okay, I can move your obligation to Tuesday or Monday, the day that the restaurant's not open. But any time that you cannot get there, it's through no fault of your own. Where it gets into a murky area is when people just aren't prudent enough. You know, I tell people, go to masstimes.org, and you can find out, is there a church where you're at or anywhere. I mean, it uses the GPS that's on your device and tells you, you know, there's one available. But what happens when you look that up, and then when you show up, guess what? The church isn't open. That's not updated information. You make an act of good faith that you thought it was going to be open, or you at least planned prudently that you thought you'd be able to get there. It's not a sin. It has to be deliberate, intentional. Now, again, we want to make that distinction that, you know, prudently, you have to make a good effort to try to avoid that.
1: Does that give you some peace, Ron?
16: Excuse me. In the town where I was, they've closed seven they have one priest for seven churches, and I checked all of them, and I'd have had to drive 50 miles to get to the closest church.
0: Okay, then you are dispensed because it's not just bad weather. It's also that, you know, undue burden, okay? So there's not a magic number, how many miles, okay? But I would definitely say 50 miles would dispense you.
1: Especially
0: right
1: when
0: there.
1: You got to catch a plane.
0: Yes, absolutely.
1: God bless you, Ron. Thanks so much for the phone call today. Donnie wants to know, Father, what does the church, in the last minute we have, what does the church teach about following laws given to us by the government?
0: Render to Caesar what is Caesar and to God what is God's. So the natural law tells us we need to obey legitimate civil law whenever it doesn't conflict with divine positive law.
1: Father, would you leave us with a blessing?
0: Benedicat vos omnipotens Deus, Pater, et Filius, et Spiritus Sanctus. Amen.
1: Amen. On behalf of our host, Father John Trigilio, our producer, Pedro Quiles, our call screener, Matt Gubensky, and social media maven, Mr. Michael McCall, I'm Jack Williams. Thanks for helping us kick off another great week of EWTN's Open Line. We'll be back at it tomorrow talking faith, family, and fellowship with Father Wade Menezes. Until we get together then, God bless.

0: June is the month dedicated to the Sacred Heart of Jesus. In 1675, Jesus told St. Margaret Mary that he wanted the Feast of the Sacred Heart to be celebrated on the Friday after the Corpus Christi Octave. 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
2: 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Jesus begged his disciples in his agony, "Could you not stay awake with me for even an hour?" 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The address of St. Patrick is 125th Street Northwest in Cedar Rapids. The Divine Mercy Chapel is on the northwest corner of the Parish Center on 6th Street. 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If you spend time in Eucharistic adoration, your life will be changed, and you will grow in your relationship with Christ. To get the History of Eucharistic Adoration booklet and other meditation materials, stop into Divine Mercy Gifts on 1st Avenue next to St. Patrick Church.
3: Then he showed me the river of the water of life, bright as crystal, flowing from the throne of God and of the Lamb, through the middle of the street of the city. Also on either side of the river, the tree of life with its 12 kinds of fruit, yielding its fruit each month. And the leaves of the tree were for the healing of the nations. There shall no more be anything accursed, but the throne of God and of the Lamb shall be in it, and his servants shall worship him. They shall see his face, and his name shall be on their foreheads, and night shall be no more. They need no light of lamp or sun, for the Lord God will be their light, and they shall reign forever and ever.
4: 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And behold, I am coming soon.
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10: 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The High Court says mail-in ballots postmarked by Election Day that are received after Election Day can still be counted. The Supreme Court issued the 5-4 decision Monday. The ruling said a Mississippi law that allows mail-in ballots to be counted if they are postmarked by and received within 5 days of Election Day is not preempted by federal Election Day statutes. A meeting between delegations from the U.S. and Iran in Qatar is set for Tuesday. It comes as the two countries have agreed to halt attacks for now, following a weekend of escalating tensions in the Middle East. The latest wave of chaos started with an Iranian drone strike on a ship traveling through the Strait of Hormuz, which led U.S. military to carry out retaliatory attacks against Iran. Key economic reports start coming in Tuesday with a look at job openings and consumer confidence. That's followed by ADP's monthly employment report on Wednesday. Due to the 4th of July holiday, the government's always closely watched jobs report will be released a day early on Thursday. A mega heat dome will bring extreme temperatures to the eastern U.S. this week and last well into the July 4th weekend. NBC's Shaquille Brewster reports.
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10: Forecasters say two small heat domes will collide, making for one large heat dome that will send temperatures soaring. And Pope Leo is praying for Venezuela as the death toll from last week's earthquake continues to rise. Speaking in Spanish Sunday at the Vatican, the pontiff prayed for the dead and injured as well as the people carrying out rescue efforts in the rubble. Keeping you connected with the church and the world 24 hours a day and online at relevantradio.com. I'm Tim Hine, and this is listener-supported Relevant Radio.
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0: this afternoon. It is great to be able to just take a moment, depart from all that swirling in our world, and turn to the Lord and to pray. And let's do that, okay? Let's pray right now. We'll pray for your needs, your intentions, your wants, your desires, whatever is heavy on your heart. And we will ask the Lord for mercy. We'll ask the Lord for some answered prayers. All right, we'll ask for those miracles. You might be traveling today. You might be stumbling across the radio. If you are new to my program, it's good to have you with me today. Every afternoon around this time, we stop and we pray a prayer called the Chaplet of Divine Mercy. This was given to a nun in Poland. Her name was Sister Faustina Kowalska, to be exact. And the Lord appeared to her in the early 30s and gave her this very powerful prayer, and he attached to it many, many promises. And we have seen over the years that I've been praying this on the air, miracles occur. We've seen tumors that are inoperable disappear. We've seen people find divine protection, the kidnap being released, people needing double organ transplants, no longer needing them. We've seen vision restored. We've had marriages that were irreconcilable, reconciled. We have seen the hand of God work in a very powerful way here. And the Lord invites us to trust and to turn to him. And he says his heart overflows with generosity. So if you feel spent, if you feel you're in a situation where you know, you don't know where to turn, maybe today by providence you're hearing this message. So I invite you to join us. If you want to get in with your intentions, the phone lines will fill very, very quickly. But you can try 888-914-9149. 888-914-9149. That's the phone number. My call screener, Patrick Alog, is on phones. We'll take your petitions. And Nick is on my all my socials. And Nick will be joining us, too, to share some of your intentions. Nick's running the board right now, but you can go ahead and send him a post on our X platform, at Drew Mariani Show. That's at Drew Mariani Show, or of course Facebook, YouTube, and Relevant Radio Plus we're streaming at. So I've got the great privilege today of praying with Mary Beth. Head, Mary, good to have you with Mary Beth. Good to have you with me. Good afternoon.
1: Hi, Drew. How is your foot doing?
0: It's okay. It's, you know, normally I'd be on the mend by now. I'm a little frustrated by the progress, but it's a cross, right?
1: Yes,
0: we all have them.
1: Oh,
0: and
1: yes,
0: there are opportunities for grace, and I do not want to squander it by complaining.
1: We miss seeing you in the studio every day.
0: Yeah, I've been broadcasting remotely because I can't drive right now because of this injury. And you know, there's not a dramatic story behind it, but you know, it's one of those things that you take for granted what you have until you lose it.
1: It's pretty amazing.
0: Anything you want to pray for today? What's on your heart?
1: I do. My brother and his wife had a new baby about a week and a half ago, and baby Penelope needed heart surgery, I think on her fourth day of life, and it went really well. So just in Thanksgiving for that, and that she'll continue to heal and grow and be ready to go home in the next few weeks. So
0: awesome stuff. Yeah. All right. Well, we will do that. Pray for the whole family, especially
1: the
0: baby.
1: Yes, thank you.
0: And I'll pray for your special intentions, too. I know you probably have a heart full of those. So we'll
1: I do.
0: Up.
1: Thank you, Drew.
0: No, you got it. Pray for mine. And Nick, who joins me every day here, he's one of the great producing forces behind the show. He's there on social media. Nick, what's coming in? Or I know you'll be sharing a few decades from now what's coming in, but what do you want to pray for, I should say?
2: Sure, yeah, we can pray. Brooke, you know, mentioned last week that she's going to be traveling, so prayers for her, for all those that are traveling this week, 4th of July, just for their safety and protection on the road.
0: All right, well, let's pray. And we'll be, oh, you know, before I start, let me just share an intention that did come in. This one, it kind of grabbed me, and I'll just throw it to you as part of the spiritual family here to see if you could remember this person in particular in your prayers. This person sent the email, and it says, would you please pray for a friend who's having serious marital issues? Her husband refuses to seek help. Would you pray for his conversion? He's a non-believer. And pray that my friend can get the help she needs to be able to carry this heavy cross. I do want to pray for any broken relationship where there's division, infidelity, abuse, especially, you know, for the reconciliation that may be possible. And I want to pray for the children, too. And finally, she says, will you pray for the conversion of sinners and the poor souls in purgatory? Absolutely. Let's pray in the name of the Father and of the Son and of the Holy Spirit. Amen. You expired, Jesus, but the source of life gushed forth for souls, and the ocean of mercy opened up for the whole world. O font of life, unfathomable divine mercy, Envelop the whole world and empty yourself out upon us. O blood and water which gushed forth from the heart of Jesus is a fountain of mercy for us.
1: I trust in you.
0: O blood and water which gushed forth from the heart of Jesus is a fountain of mercy for us.
1: I trust in you.
0: O blood and water which gushed forth from the heart of Jesus is a fountain of mercy for us.
1: I trust in you.
0: Our Father who art in heaven, hallowed be thy name. Thy kingdom come, thy will be done on earth as it is in heaven.
1: Give us this day our daily bread, and forgive us our trespasses, as we forgive those who trespass against us. And lead us not into temptation, but deliver us from evil. Amen.
0: Hail Mary, full of grace, the Lord is with thee. Blessed art thou among women, and blessed is the fruit of thy womb, Jesus.
1: Holy Mary, Mother of God, pray for us sinners now and at the hour of our death. Amen.
0: And I believe in God, the Father Almighty, the Creator of heaven and earth, and in Jesus Christ, his only Son, our Lord, who was conceived by the Holy Spirit and was born of the Virgin Mary. He suffered under Pontius Pilate, was crucified, died, and was buried. He descended into hell. On the third day, he rose again from the dead. He ascended into heaven and is seated at the right hand of God, the Father Almighty. From there, he shall come to judge the living and the dead.
1: I believe in the Holy Spirit, the Holy Catholic Church, the communion of saints, the forgiveness of sins, the resurrection of the body, and life everlasting. Amen.
0: And I want to pray for the elderly in particular. My wife's aunt is 96 years old.
1: Oh, wow.
0: And she recently fell, and she broke a vertebrae in her neck.
1: Mm-hmm.
0: And it's really difficult. So I just want to, I'm going to pray for you, Louise, and for all those who perhaps are suffering the effects of age. Mm-hmm. Catherine's in Colorado Springs. Catherine, good afternoon.
3: Hi, good afternoon. I'd like to ask for prayers for my friend Sophia and her baby boy, Amiri. He was born 2 days ago, and tomorrow at noon, Mountain Time, he will undergo open heart surgery. And we're just praying for, it'll be 9 to 12 hours long.
0: Wow.
3: They said it's going to potentially affect a nerve that will affect his swallowing ability, so he might need a GI tube. So everyone's just really nervous and, you know, placing their trust in God, but asking for as many prayers as possible.
0: Yeah, no, we're with you on this. And Catherine, count on our prayers. Mm-hmm. Never your spiritual family. And Mary Beth just shared a story about a baby who went through surgery. And that is a tough intention. And I just pray right now, Lord, in a particular way for these beautiful little children. I ask for your mercy. I entrust these surgeons completely to your care. Be their hands. I ask that the skill of the surgeons be par excellence, and for protection from complications, for successful outcomes. And right now, just take heart and breathe through this moment with trust. Because your prayers definitely reach the throne of God. And Lord, I pray for all those children and all those parents who right now are in hospitals and PICUs and NICUs and ICUs and who so desperately need a miracle. Mm-hmm. Eternal Father, we offer you the body, blood, soul, and divinity of your dearly beloved Son, our Lord Jesus Christ.
1: In atonement for our sins and those of the whole world.
0: For the sake of his sorrowful passion.
1: Have mercy on us and on the whole world.
0: For the sake of his sorrowful passion.
1: Have mercy on us and on the whole world.
0: For the sake of his sorrowful passion.
1: Have mercy on us and on the whole world.
0: For the sake of his sorrowful passion.
1: Have mercy on us and on the whole world.
0: For the sake of his sorrowful passion.
1: Have mercy on us and on the whole world.
0: For the sake of his sorrowful passion.
1: Have mercy on us and on the whole world.
0: For the sake of his sorrowful passion.
1: Have mercy on us and on the whole world.
0: For the sake of his sorrowful passion.
1: Have mercy on us and on the whole world.
0: For the sake of his sorrowful passion.
1: Have mercy on us and on the whole world.
0: For the sake of his sorrowful passion.
1: Have mercy on us and on the whole world.
0: All right. Next call comes from Cindy. She's in Chicagoland. Hi, Cindy. Good afternoon.
4: Hello, dear Drew. Thank you so much. On this feast of St. Peter and Paul, my dear brother, Paul, we just got off the phone with the doctor about an hour ago, and he's been battling stage 4 cancer for so long, and they're giving the, you know, the final month or whatever. Mm-hmm. But I've been trusting for a miracle with Archbishop Sheen, and I just surrender it to God's will. You know, the most important thing, as you know, is his soul.
0: Amen.
4: But
0: Amen.
4: I'm just coming once again.
0: Oh, Cindy. You hang in there, all right? I know how much you love your brother. And I love your attitude of trust, and I like turning to the saints, especially Bishop Sheen. You know, his beatification's coming. I know he's going to be interceding in a powerful way. And your story reminds me of a woman who was in studio with me not too long ago. And she had, it was her son, Nick. I don't quite remember. I think it was her son-in-law. He had stage 4 cancer, and his PET scan lit up like a Christmas tree. There was cancer everywhere. They went on a pilgrimage, or her sister-in-law went on a pilgrimage and prayed at the tomb of the founder of the Knights of Columbus. And miraculous healing. I mean, the guys, it's Father Michael McGivney, whose cause is underway as well. And the cancer just, you know, it practically disappeared. I think it did. I think it completely went away. But she came and prayed. The chapel was, we're going to do the same thing. We'll call upon the intercessions of the saints. We'll pray for your brother, and your prayer is perfect because we want God's will. Lord, right now she prays for her brother. And you know, you say, you write the final chapter. Doctors may say he has less than a year to live. But Lord, you know this man. You know her brother. You know her sisterly love. And I pray for healing. If that be your will, extend life to him. If not, let this time be one of great and extraordinary grace. But I really do believe that the Lord is walking with him through this valley. And his divine mercy is greater than any diagnosis or timeline. So let's all just trust completely to the hands of Jesus. Our loved ones who are sick, those who are now approaching death, the threshold of eternal life. And let's ask for peace. Let's ask for freedom from pain and fear. Let's ask for the grace of a holy and hopeful journey to the Father's home, if that's God's will. Or if not, let's absolutely pray that those cancer cells disappear, that they defy what medicine says, and they can be a powerful testimony to this beautiful prayer and God's mercy. Lord, we entrust all of this to you as we pray. Eternal Father, we offer you the body, blood, soul, and divinity of your dearly beloved Son, our Lord Jesus Christ.
1: In atonement for our sins and those of the whole world.
0: For the sake of his sorrowful passion.
1: Have mercy on us and on the whole world.
0: For the sake of his sorrowful passion.
1: Have mercy on us and on the whole world.
0: For the sake of his sorrowful passion.
1: Have mercy on us and on the whole world.
0: For the sake of his sorrowful passion.
1: Have mercy on us and on the whole world.
0: For the sake of his sorrowful passion.
1: Have mercy on us and on the whole world.
0: For the sake of his sorrowful passion.
1: Have mercy on us and on the whole world.
0: For the sake of his sorrowful passion.
1: Have mercy on us and on the whole world.
0: For the sake of his sorrowful passion.
1: Have mercy on us and on the whole world.
0: For the sake of his sorrowful passion.
1: Have mercy on us and on the whole world.
0: For the sake of his sorrowful passion.
1: Have mercy on us and on the whole world.
0: All right, before we go to Liz in Chicago, let me jump to Nick. He's right here with us. He's been taking your call, your intentions off of social media. He didn't get through on the phone lines. Good way to do that. It's at Drew Mariani Show. Nick, what's coming in?
2: Drew, we're praying for Norma to pass her last chance at a driving test so she can keep her job. She's struggling and needs the Lord to provide for her with a steady job for her and for her daughter. Cheryl's praying for a friend, Gail, who lost her husband this weekend. Also prayers for her elderly mother who will transition into an assisted living facility smoothly. Michael's praying for all of Becky's financial and legal needs and that she can stay in her house after her mother's passing, who she depended on because she has a learning disability. Therese is praying for good friend Susan who had knee surgery, prayers for a speedy recovery, and also that her grandson is allowed to make his first Holy Communion. Carol is praying for the healing of baby Santiago, a 6-year-old in the NICU having seizures, praying for this baby's strength to thrive, and heal. Also prayers for the parents to remove their anxieties and calm their fears. Diane is praying for her niece's mother, who's suffering from complications from cancer. Finally, a praise report from Geraldine, who called in last week to pray for her son, Dr. Mike, who's a double cancer kidney survivor. The MRI said that he is cancer-free.
0: Wow, praise God. That's fantastic. Liz is in Chicago. Liz, thank you for waiting. Good afternoon.
5: Hi, Drew. Thank you for taking my call. I'm calling for a couple of reasons. One, my son's girlfriend's mother, name is Eileen, had cancer a few years ago and it came back, and now it's a rare form of cancer. She's going for a PET scan tomorrow. So I'm praying for her and her entire family. Okay. And then a coworker of mine, she had a baby in March, and he was born, and there was something wrong, but it wasn't diagnosed at the time. So now DCFS is involved, And last and quick, I'm praying for all of those Relevant Radio, the expectant moms, and for you. And what a blessing. Thank you so much for bringing us closer to God.
0: Amen. What a blessing you are. I love it. Thank you so much for those prayers for us, for all of my colleagues, for me especially. I'm grateful. And Liz, thank you. You didn't ask for anything for yourself, so I want to lift them up, but we will lift up your friend's mother with cancer and your friend's son with his birth defect. And, you know, prayers make a real difference. I'm just so convinced of it. I mean, we live forever. You know, we don't ever really die. It's like a transition from this reality to our true reality. But prayers resonate. It crosses the veil, and it makes a real difference in the spiritual realm. So when we all get

0: for our sins and those of the whole world.
1: For the sake of his sorrowful passion.
0: Have mercy on us and on the whole world.
1: For the sake of his sorrowful passion.
0: Have mercy on us and on the whole world.
1: For the sake of his sorrowful passion.
0: Have mercy on us and on the whole world.
1: For the sake of his sorrowful passion.
0: Have mercy on us and on the whole world.
1: For the sake of his sorrowful passion.
0: Have mercy on us and on the whole world.
1: For the sake of his sorrowful passion.
0: Have mercy on us and on the whole world.
1: For the sake of his sorrowful passion.
0: Have mercy on us and on the whole world.
1: For the sake of his sorrowful passion.
0: Have mercy on us and on the whole world.
1: For the sake of his sorrowful passion.
0: Have mercy on us and on the whole world.
1: For the sake of his sorrowful passion.
0: Have mercy on us and on the whole world.
1: Okay, Norma is in Miami, Florida. Hi, Norma.
2: Hi, Drew. Thanks for taking my call. I'd like to pray for a mom and daughter that lost their job and they just bought a home. That the Lord will provide for them. And I also want to pray for the increase in vocations to the priesthood.
1: What a beautiful prayer. Thank you, Norman. Let's pray for you too, okay? I love it. So many generous people. It's hard to get through on these phones and to pray for others. Lord, bless Norma, please. You know your daughter, really. Give her special graces. Hear the prayers of her heart. I pray for these women looking for work and for anyone right now who's underemployed or unemployed or who needs a job. And I want to thank everyone praying with me. My son, who I've been praying for a long time, got a job after 5 consecutive interviews with the same company, and it should be a great opportunity for him. So I thank God. We had to persist. It wasn't an overnight deal. It took a lot of faith, a lot of persistent prayer. But let's pray for those of you now looking for jobs that might be in the same exact place. So take heart. As I said, your prayers are powerful, and the Lord's at work when you can't even see it. Lord, I thank you for these intentions, and we turn to you again and pray, Eternal Father. We offer you the body, blood, soul, and divinity of your dearly beloved Son, our Lord Jesus Christ.
0: In atonement for our sins and those of the whole world.
1: For the sake of his sorrowful passion.
0: Have mercy on us and on the whole world.
1: For the sake of his sorrowful passion.
0: Have mercy on us and on the whole world.
1: For the sake of his sorrowful passion.
0: Have mercy on us and on the whole world.
1: For the sake of his sorrowful passion.
0: Have mercy on us and on the whole world.
1: For the sake of his sorrowful passion.
0: Have mercy on us and on the whole world.
1: For the sake of his sorrowful passion.
0: Have mercy on us and on the whole world.
1: For the sake of his sorrowful passion.
0: Have mercy on us and on the whole world.
1: For the sake of his sorrowful passion.
0: Have mercy on us and on the whole world.
1: For the sake of his sorrowful passion.
0: Have mercy on us and on the whole world.
1: For the sake of his sorrowful passion.
0: Have mercy on us and on the whole world.
1: All right. We'll take a few extra calls. I'm going to get a couple in here. Joe is in Bradenton, Florida. Hi, Joe. Good afternoon.
3: Hi. Thank you so much for taking my call. Relevant Radio and the whole family, prayer family has been so good.
1: Amen.
3: My patient in Florida has been non-responsive for 6 years. Father Rocky was nice enough to stop by twice in those 6 years to visit the patient in Bradenton, Florida. But 6 years, what a cross for the family. So I pray for a big, big miracle, because if he does ever come out of this non-responsive state, it would be a huge miracle. But I pray that Amen. For either an incredible miracle or that God, maybe the opposite. But God wills be done. So I'd like to pray for Peter. I'd like to pray for so many families are under attack, so many possible divorces out there. So I'd like to pray for those two intentions. Thank you very much.
1: Great intentions. And Joe, I'll tell you, the family's lucky to have a physician like you. What a wonderful doctor.
3: I'm a nurse.
1: A nurse. Well, thank you for taking care of these patients. We're lucky to have someone like you who's willing to pray and really intercede, not just medically, but also spiritually. So, Lord, I pray for all those who care for our loved ones, those physicians and first responders and nurses and medics, and pray for those in the military and for the fire departments, and Lord, you know them, for our teachers. And I just entrust those with these noble vocations of service to you. And I entrust this patient in particular to your divine hands, Lord. You are the divine physician, and we just pray that your will be done. We love miracles, Lord. If that be your will, I bring that to you. But if it is not your will, then we thank you for that, and we ask that this transition be beautiful. Zabit is joining us in Irvine, California. Zabit, forgive me.

0: Vivek, good afternoon.
1: Thank you for taking my call. God bless you. And God bless you. I had a car accident last Monday, and it's my car's totaled. And thank God, it's a Thanksgiving for nothing happened to me. I'm 75 years old.
0: Wow.
1: It was 10 minutes after 3. I was praying the divine mercy. All of a sudden, I dozed, and I don't know how I hit the lady in front of me. But thanks be to God. Thanks be to God, I'm okay. But I want you guys to pray for my daughter. She just lost her job. She's laid off.
0: Oh, no.
1: She had a very good job, very lucrative job, but her husband is working. But they cannot afford to live in Irvine anymore.
0: Mm-hmm.
1: And the landlord is asking them to leave the house because he's selling the house, and it is a chaos here. And chaos.
0: Wow.
1: Please pray for my daughter to go back to work.
0: Yeah, we'll do that right now. And no job and possible loss of a shelter, of a home, that's tough. But let's thank God also. 75 years of age, walking away unscathed. We'll thank God for the protection he offered to you. And take your intentions, your families, along with everyone on hold and everyone who's now praying with me. And Lord, I just turn to your mercy. We unite in one voice, joined in one heart. And we cry out in a chorus of faith that your mercy, which we cannot fully see, Lord, just envelop those who are praying for healing, for family, for work, for conversion, for peace. I know, Lord, you hear these prayers. You hear every single one, and you always respond with tender love and mercy. So we turn to you now and pray, Eternal Father. We offer you the body, blood, soul, and divinity of your dearly beloved Son, our Lord Jesus Christ.
2: In atonement for our sins and those of the whole world.
0: For the sake of his sorrowful passion.
2: Have mercy on us and on the whole world.
0: For the sake of his sorrowful passion.
2: Have mercy on us and on the whole world.
0: For the sake of his sorrowful passion.
2: Have mercy on us and on the whole world.
0: For the sake of his sorrowful passion.
2: Have mercy on us and on the whole world.
0: For the sake of his sorrowful passion.
2: Have mercy on us and on the whole world.
0: For the sake of his sorrowful passion. Passion.
2: Have mercy on us and on the whole world.
0: For the sake of his sorrowful passion.
2: Have mercy on us and on the whole world.
0: For the sake of his sorrowful passion.
2: Have mercy on us and on the whole world.
0: For the sake of his sorrowful passion.
2: Have mercy on us and on the whole world.
0: For the sake of his sorrowful passion.
2: Have mercy on us and on the whole world.
0: Holy God, holy mighty one, holy immortal one.
2: Have mercy on us and on the whole world.
0: Holy God, holy mighty one, holy immortal one.
2: Have mercy on us and on the whole world.
0: Holy God, holy mighty one, holy immortal one.
2: Have mercy on us and on the whole world.
0: Eternal God, in whom mercy is endless and the treasury of compassion inexhaustible, please look kindly upon us and increase your mercy in us so that in difficult moments we may not despair nor become despondent, but with great confidence submit ourselves to your holy will, which is love and mercy itself. Jesus, I trust in you. Jesus, I trust in you. Jesus, I trust in you. Our Lady, Queen of Heaven,
2: pray for us.
0: Our Lady of Champion,
2: pray for us.
0: Mother of Mercy,
2: pray for us.
0: Our Lady of Guadalupe,
2: pray for us.
0: Our Lady of Reconciler of Peoples and Nations,
2: pray for us.
0: Virgin Most Powerful,
2: pray for us.
0: Saint Joseph,
2: pray for us.
0: Saint Faustina,
2: pray for us.
0: Saint John Paul II,
2: pray for us.
0: Saint Peregrine,
2: pray for us.
0: Saint Jose Maria Escrivá,
2: pray for us.
0: Saint Patrick,
2: pray for us.
0: Saint Andrew, Saint Elizabeth, and Saint Nicholas, and Mary Beth. I guess you're Saint Mary, right? What's your middle name?
2: Rose.
0: Elizabeth. Saint
2: Rose.
0: Elizabeth. Rose. Pray for us.
2: Pray for us.
0: Father, Son, Holy Spirit. I mean, I always try to invoke the patron saints of all of us praying the chapel together here, you know.
2: Oh, yeah.
0: You know, Brooke tends to be Elizabeth. That's her I guess, maiden or her name, you know, saintly name. And you're Mary Beth Rose?
2: Mary Beth Rose, yes.
0: I love it.
2: Oh, thanks.
0: Great. Great to have you with me. Thanks for praying.
2: So happy to be here.
0: We'll
2: I love
0: it
2: doing it.
0: That'd be good to have you. Okay, Mary Beth. Have a great day, okay?
2: All right, take care, Drew.
0: Thanks. It's Mary Beth Head. I got to take a short pause here, but when we come back, we can talk more. I want to invite you to do something quickly before I go. First of all, pray for me. I could use your prayers always, and for my recovery. I will pray for you. I promise you that. I do that just about every day. I was praying my rosary before the show today, and I lifted you all up, as well as this beautiful chaplet, so I'd love to pray for you. Pray for me. But don't forget, you can be part of the Drew Mariani Show text group, and I want you to do that. I've yet to send a text out. 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And when we come back, we've got a lot more to get into today. Oh, and if you're worried about skin damage, sunscreen, boy, you're going to love what's coming up a little later in the show. I'll fill you in when I return. 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
12: On the issue of a church and state that was used as a hammer against almost all of our witnesses, one of the important recommendations that we made, if that happens in the future, if any superior person in the military, a superintendent of a school district, someone in the healthcare system, whoever uses that against someone who is simply standing up for their religious liberty or simply praying in public, that within a short amount of time, if they allege separation of church and state, that public official must in writing explain how that person has violated the Constitution.
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0: Wow. That was Lieutenant Governor Dan Patrick speaking in the Oval Office about the separation of church and state. I thought we should take a look at this today. Andrea Pichotti-Bear is going to join me in a moment. She's the director of the Conscience Project, and I always appreciate getting her analysis on these things. I want to talk separation of church and state. I think it's really misunderstood. First Amendment. Let's talk about that, the Constitution. It begins with these words. It says, Congress shall make no law respecting an establishment of religion or prohibiting the free exercise thereof. End of quote, right? That meaning, the meaning of the clause, it's been debated almost since it was written down. It's been the subject of all these countless court cases, all these innumerable law review articles. And when it was written, just a little history, James Madison, Thomas Jefferson, and George Washington, the rest of the founding fathers, they had their ideas of what it meant and what it didn't mean. And you know, that's how the phrase was interpreted. But what ended up happening was in the early 20th century, the Supreme Court picked up a phrase from a letter. We talked about this briefly earlier in the week. A letter from Thomas Jefferson to the Danbury Baptist, where he spoke of a wall separation between church and state. And that phrase ended up becoming the operating idea of a lot of jurisprudence. And because of that, we ended up with decisions like no prayer in public school. It caused a lot of headaches for people, like public school football coaches who pray with their teams. Remember the guy who knelt on the field after the game was over to pray and how much trouble he got in for that? Or kids who decide to wear a religious T-shirt in school, or cities that want to publicly display Ten Commandments, or that want to have the statue of, I don't know, St. Michael the Archangel at their police department, or St. Florian at their fire department. I mean, I can think of a million cases. So we may get a rethinking of what that phrase means. President Trump, he put together a Religious Liberty Commission, and last week they actually came out with a very lengthy report on what they see as major issues for religious liberty in this country. Now, one of those issues, and I'm really excited to explore this, is this idea of a wall of separation. You know, the Bishop Robert Barron, you know, one of my favorites. I think he speaks with such eloquence and such intelligence. There's a special anointing on him. He's on the commission, and he pointed out that notions of church and state separation, it can be traced back to a God is dead ideology that originated in Europe and saw traditional religion as an opponent to individual autonomy. And let's talk about what our founding fathers meant. Let's take a look at this issue and how it's affecting us today with Andrea Picciotti Bayer, again, director of the Conscience Project. Check her out online. The website is simply conscience-project.org. Andrea, thanks for joining me. Good to have you back.
14: It's great to be with you, Drew. Thank you so much for inviting me on.
0: What a great issue. I touched on it a little bit earlier in the week, but I thought we could dive into it in greater detail. I think a lot of people here believe that this phrase, separation of church and state, is in the Constitution. I'm always advocating for people to get a copy of the Constitution, you know, and keep it in their home or on their person. You can download it. You can look at it online. But it's not in there. So give us a little background on how this came to be and how contorted and confusing it seems to be today for a lot of people.
14: Yeah, you know, it's really interesting. I think that you kind of teed it up really well, Drew, in talking about how the idea of separation of church and state, which again is not in the Constitution, has been used to justify excluding religion from the public square or punishing people's exercise of religion. And that's exactly at odds from the intention of the infamous Thomas Jefferson when he wrote to the Danbury Baptist out in 1802. And basically, if you read his letter, which is very short, he's basically assuring a church and their believers that the government wasn't going to meddle with the autonomy of the church, and instead that the government was unique in that we respected individual conscience and the exercise of faith. And so when we see it in that historic context, and even, you know, Jefferson, who was kind of a deist, not a particularly, kind of a traditional religious person, even during his presidency, he opened up public government offices for worship services. And he called upon God in asking for God's kind of blessing on the nation, same as other founding fathers like George Washington in his farewell address talked about the importance of a moral, a religious people. So if we understand that our obligation isn't to import secular ideology into the Constitution, but actually understand its original meaning, and we really look at it kind of from that historical lens, we can see that we've kind of gotten it wrong in the last few decades And fortunately, this Supreme Court and the commission that you referred to, and I think this current administration is getting things right when it understands the relationship that faith has with public society.
0: Yeah, I think we need like a history or civics lesson or something on this, because a lot of people, they hear the phrase, you know, you're talking politics with somebody, or they hear somebody want to pray to, you know, at a school meeting or whatever, separation of church and state. And you know, a very simple way I've always looked at this is that it doesn't say religion should be removed from public life. It doesn't say to leave your beliefs at the church door before you, you know, go to that meeting or to the voting booth. It doesn't say God doesn't exist. It simply says that the federal government may neither establish a national religion or interfere with the free exercise of religion thereof. So, you know, I think for some reason people just don't know that. I think our founding fathers envisioned they didn't envision a completely secular culture. They understood something very important that, you know, and we need this lesson more than ever today, that religious liberty doesn't require, you know, government hostility towards religion. It requires government neutrality. And there's a pretty profound difference. And as Catholics, we know how important faith is, you know, both informing conscience and how we govern ourselves and how we influence our communities and society at large. What happened? Where did the disconnect come? Andrew, was it, you know, in the 50s? What period of time did we lose this basic understanding and embrace this errant one?
14: You know, I think it kind of was a slow progression, right? It began in the 50s, and some of that was the secularization of society. And then it was kind of put into hyper gear when the Supreme Court, in a series of really just wrong decisions, came up with structures. We've spoken about this before, I think, Drew, mm-hmm. about the Lemon versus Kurtzman, which was a Supreme Court decision basically saying we're going to use a three-part test for whether a religious display violates the Establishment Clause. And basically what ended up happening is everything violated the Establishment Clause using this test. So it was, you know, it was a lemon from the beginning. And that understanding, which my friends at Beckett Law, the great religious freedom advocates, they've coined the phrase, they call that a shag carpet misunderstanding of the First Amendment, right? It began in the 70s and the 80s when everyone had shag carpets in their basement, and we kind of got stuck in it.
0: Yeah.
14: And it's only been recently, Drew, that this Supreme Court really embracing an originalist understanding, which is what did the founders and the founding generation mean, that we've been able to get out of that shag carpet understanding of the religion clauses, right? Because it's not just the Establishment Clause, it's the companion free exercise clause, and they work together. They're not fighting each other. And recent decisions have really made that clear, that you can't trample on individual religious exercise by pointing to an Establishment Clause concern. And the big element is coercion, right? We don't want the government coercing faith, but we also want the government allowing faith to flourish. And that's a little bit more than neutrality. It's creating a situation where churches can be involved in foster care placement consistent with their, you know, religious teaching, not having to kind of abandon religious teaching in order to contribute. So there's a we're getting out of the shag. I think there's a little bit more that we need to see and some more clarity coming from the Supreme Court. But it's very promising that the executive branch with this administration is taking this seriously, and I'm hoping that they pick up on the recommendations of this Religious Liberty Commission and put it into place in the administrative branch, you know, the executive branch, so that we don't have conflicts, you know, where the different branches are fighting with each other, but instead they're all working in a way that the protections of the Constitution are finding life again.
0: Sounds great. My guest, Andrea Bichotti-Bayer, if you want to join us, I'll open the phones. I only have a few minutes with her, but if you want to sound off or ask your questions, maybe you agree, maybe you totally disagree, feel free to dial in 888-914-9149. How we confused religious freedom with freedom from religion. And maybe what concerns you the most about the future of religious liberty in this country. Things are changing. How can Americans respectfully discuss faith in what has really become an increasingly polarized culture? 888-914-9149. If you're just tuning in, we're taking a closer look at one of the most misunderstood phrases, I think, in American history. That's separation of church and state. It's not, you know, it's not found in the Constitution. What did the Founding Fathers actually intend? And have we gradually redefined it into something that they never envisioned? That's what we're exploring together, and that conversation will continue when I return.
15: God created something in the family dynamic and the raising of children that is a beautiful picture. It's a picture of the church. So there's an eternal representation here in this. And if we can put forward that message and help people see it and live it as an example to the culture around us, I think it goes a long way.
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17: Hi, this is Archbishop Joseph Nauman of the Archdiocese of Kansas City in Kansas. Let us pray. Remember, O most gracious Virgin Mary, that never was it known that anyone who fled to thy protection, implored thy help, or sought thy intercession was left unaided. Inspired by this confidence, I fly unto thee, O Virgin of Virgins, my Mother. To thee do I come, before thee I stand sinful and sorrowful. O Mother of the Word incarnate, despise not my petitions, but in thy mercy, hear and answer me. Amen.
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0: Great to be back here with you. If you're just tuning in, we're taking a look at separation of church and states, what the founding fathers really meant. You probably, I know you have heard it. I have many times. Somebody say, oh, you can't bring religion into politics because of separation of church and state. Did the founding fathers ever write those words into the Constitution? Uh-uh. You show me if they did. It's nowhere there. So where did the phrase actually come from, and has its meaning changed over time? And that's what we're separating history from myth, and we are doing that today with Andrea Picciotti Bayer. It's great to have her with us. I hope you'll check out her organization as well. And she hails from the Conscience Project. She's the director of that. You can find her online at conscience-project.org. And let's go right to the phones, Andrea, if we could. We got a number of people who want to join you. In Las Vegas, Michael's got a comment for you. Michael, good afternoon.
22: Hey, Drew. Hey, Andrea. How you guys doing?
0: Hey, great.
22: I heard years ago, and I'm trying to remember, it was a late-night talk show guy when I was doing security at the Showboat going through college. And they had a guy on, and I can't remember his name, but I want to hear if you guys ever heard of this. And they were saying that they found in some letters from the founding fathers that what they meant by separation of church and state was they just didn't want to have their meetings about the government inside of a church. So they were they just wanted to separate where they were having the meetings from having it in a church. So it didn't seem like they had some affiliation to a particular church. So they just wanted to have the meetings, make sure they had their meetings in a different building, but not in a church building. And then the guy had some, like, where he found these letters and stuff. And I didn't know if you guys have ever heard of that, because that's when I heard that, I was like, well, that makes kind of sense. And, mm-hmm. and it's just been misconstrued from that point to mean all kinds of things that it doesn't mean. So anyway, I'll go ahead and listen to your comments off the air.
0: Thank you, Michael. All right, Andrew.
14: You know, that's interesting, and I think it brings up a point, Michael, about the importance of a historical study of the founding era, and this is something where scholarship is really developing. You know, obviously the phrase separation of church and state is something that people kind of tie to Thomas Jefferson, and there were some statements, idea of not in churches, especially when there were specifically state-run churches, mm-hmm. Makes a lot of sense. And I think that kind of scholarship adds to the notion of what the founders were thinking, you know, especially coming from England, where there was a Church of England, makes entire sense that they didn't want a controlling relationship of the government in the hands of one particular faith tradition, but instead allowing for kind of the vibrant pluralism that we've enjoyed and kind of allowed for a lot of peace and security, whereas we see in a lot of countries where there isn't that protection, especially for minority faiths, persecution and oftentimes violent persecution of minority faiths. So I think it's really interesting. I don't know exactly who you're talking about. I was starting to Google it as you were mentioning it. But I think it's worth us continuing to look at the history behind it and not just think about the words of particular founding fathers, but think very broadly about the founding generation. Would they consider certain things an establishment of religion, or what was their idea of that? And a great scholar, Michael McConnell, who's at Stanford Law, who was a federal judge before going to Stanford, writes about the historic hallmarks of an establishment. And that scholarship from his end has been picked up by the Supreme Court. And I think that's going to be a better guide for moving forward than that lemon test that I mentioned before the break.
0: Yeah, well said. My guest, Andrea Picciotti-Bayer. Let's go to Spring City, Pennsylvania. Walt is joining us there. He's got an interesting question for you about Satanists. Hey, Walt.
1: So this is good news in terms of freedom of religion. What happens, though, if a Satanist says, it's my religion to abort children and to desecrate the Eucharist? How can we stop something like that?
14: Yeah, you know, they actually have said that. And they said that in Texas to try to frustrate under Texas law with restrictions on abortion, to frustrate that law using the Texas Freedom of Religion Restoration Act. And I feel like, you know, I keep having to like throw holy water because I take on the Satanists as often as possible.
0: Wow.
14: First off, you know, there have been in prison contexts and that sort of thing saying that Satanism is not a religion that deserves protection under religious freedom protections for incarcerated inmates. There's an issue about whether you ever have a right to kill someone and that, you know, religious liberty has limits and we can't allow for child sacrifice. And we won't do that for the Satanists, and we won't do that for anyone who has a misguided understanding of religion as well. There are some people that are not Satanists that are claiming that their faith tradition actually mandates a right to an abortion, and there's really strong arguments against that. And the first argument is whether there's a sincerely held religious belief. And the court has not quite gotten into what constitutes a religion, but they do question whether someone is sincere about the belief that they claim. And in many cases, especially involving a satanic temple, their kind of claims to be Satanists are even farcical. And so you really kind of see people for who they are. You know, obviously, it's no surprise that someone who's a Satanist wants to abort children. But also, we can't allow the manipulation of religious freedom principles to be kind of a workaround for you know, legitimate laws that people are passing in their states.
0: Well said. Hey, Walt, thank you. I'm glad you brought that to the conversation. David's in Eureka, California. David, you're on with Andrea. Go right ahead.
2: All right, thank you, Drew, and thank you, Andrea. What I wanted to see what you thought, Andrea, and you too, Drew, is the danger of whatever happened in the past these days doesn't seem to matter anymore, because whatever the ruling class says is what will be done. For example, the election of, I call them communists, they call themselves socialists in New York, which may be spreading, they do not like religion. And communism has never liked religion. And if they get into a power, not only will there be abortion up to the time of birth will be legalized for anybody, but they very well may start to try and shut down religion, because that's just what communists seem to do, because they want us to worship them instead of God. So I wanted to see what you thought about that, if I tried to make that as clear as I could.
14: Yeah, David, I think you're absolutely right, right? Because communism and socialism tries to take full authority, and moral authority is a huge threat. And we can see that in, for example, in the developing world in Nicaragua, that Daniel Ortega is taking on the Catholic Church, because the Catholic Church is a moral authority that he is below. But it's a danger here in the U.S. as well, and that's where the Constitution's principles are there for all people of faith, not just the dominant majority believers, but for minority belief as well. And as the country is becoming less kind of identified with organized religion, it becomes even more important that people of faith speak out and ask for their rights to be respected, and use the opportunity not to play victim. We know that there's only one victim, our Lord Jesus Christ, but to evangelize. And we can see that in the great example of the Little Sisters of the Poor, for example, that demanded an accommodation from the Affordable Care Act's contraceptive mandate. And in their defense, they explained teachings about life and openness to life and the unitive relationship of a couple and a married couple. And it was a great moment, I think, for the church. We're going to see that again this term in the Supreme Court with the Archdiocese of Denver and Catholic parishes defending Catholic teaching on the nature of marriage and human sexual identity in demanding their right to participate in universal preschool program and not having to lose their identity as Catholics in their schools. So it's a great opportunity. It doesn't mean it's going to be easy. But fortunately, the law and the truth is on our side.
0: Well, we should learn from history, or it's going to repeat itself, David. And history gives you a very sobering lesson. Well, you know, whenever a state claims ultimate authority over every part of life, our faith's going to come in conflict with that. And you saw that in the Soviet Union. You saw it in Mao's China and Cambodia, a lot of these other places. Even Marx, I think, famously said, look, religion's the opium of the people. And when the state, you know, when it wants to become the highest authority in these different areas, our churches and synagogues and mosques and other type of communities are often pressured to submit or they're silenced. And after silence, what happened? That's why priests and rabbis and pastors and everybody else have been imprisoned and exiled and even martyred. That's the slippery slope of this stuff. And people think it's innocent. They think it's economic. But to me, it's always waves a cautionary flag that, you know, authentic religious freedom only flourishes when no government claims, you know, to replace God. And a lot of these religions do. Andrew, I want to thank you. I have less than a minute. Let me give you final thoughts for your conscience projects before we wrap it up here, because I've got to take a quick break.
14: You know, I would just say we have a lot of videos and and country on the website conscience-project.org. And some of those issues deal with this mistaken understanding of the separation of church and state, as well as big cases that are coming to the court these days.
0: Well, thank you for being here. I mean, it's great to talk with you. Check out Andrea Picciotti Bayer, director of the Conscience Project. You'll find more info at conscience-project.org. When we come back, you do not want to miss this conversation. Dr. Thomas McGovern will be stopping by. We're going to take a look at the sun.

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1: Catholic Radio Network. Welcome to Ave Maria in the Afternoon, examining the world through the lens of faith from the heart of the Church to help us navigate the culture. Here's Dr. Marcus Peter.
2: Good afternoon. Thank you very much for joining us on this hour of Ave Maria in the Afternoon. I'm Marcus Peter, blessed to be with all of you, joyous to be able to celebrate this great solemnity of Saints Peter and Paul today, a solemnity that's near and dear to my own heart. We won't be able to spend a lot of time talking about the solemnity in the program today, but I want to say a few things in the open. The reason why is because I'm so proud to be part of the Church Catholic, truly. And this feast day is one of the main reasons why. There are historical reasons why Peter and Paul share a feast day together. This was instituted in AD 354. But at the same time, and by the way, both these men are some of the more unique figures in the Church's calendar, because while they have a shared feast day, they also have individual feast days. You've got the conversion of St. Paul, and you've also got the chair of St. Peter. Now, why is this necessary? The Church unifies them in a feast day today for theological as well as historical reasons. And the chief theological reason is that when you look at Peter, we are meant to see the man who represents and signifies the institutional and hierarchical magisterial reality of the Church, which is inseparable from her identity as being a bride of Christ and the body of Christ. But then when you look to Paul, you see the evangelical fire and missionary zeal that is also a necessary component of the Church. And the two not only go hand in hand, they are necessarily complementary. And therefore, the Pauline and Petrine dimensions of the Church are central to what it means to be a Catholic Christian. We have throughout history seen the Spirit purify us in different ways, and we see in Protestantism even a pull towards one or the other depending on the branch of Protestantism. Catholics can be guilty of that too. We can overemphasize the institution, and some factions can overemphasize the zeal and forget the institution, and vice versa. No, this feast day looks us in the eyes and says, you have to have both, and humility is the key. Now, for the rest of the hour, I want to talk firstly with my friend Dr. Brad Burza of Hillsdale College. Although he was not Christian, Robert Nisbet was closely allied to Christian humanists and Christian humanist movements throughout his life. It's funny, as non-Christian as he was, he provided us a kind of what we can rightly call a religious public theology, so to speak, without the Christian lexicon. Brad will talk with us about this. And then after that, we'll talk with Dr. Micah Watson about what C.S. Lewis would say about Christians living in the political world. For now, the headlines.
3: Thank you, Marcus, and good afternoon, everyone. This is your Ave Maria Radio News for Monday, June 29th. It's the Solemnity of Saints Peter and Paul. And today's news is brought to you by Visiting Angels, providing loving care and assistance for seniors in need at visitingangels.com. President Trump says the U.S. and Iran will renew peace talks after both sides have stepped back from waves of attacks. Trump posted that Iran requested the talks that are set for Tuesday in Qatar. The latest wave of reciprocal attacks started with an Iranian drone strike on a Singapore ship traveling through the Straits of Hormuz, pushing the U.S. military to carry out retaliatory attacks against Iran. The death toll continues to rise in Venezuela after those two earthquakes last week. More than 1,400 people are confirmed dead and nearly 69,000 others remain missing. Search and rescue teams from the U.S. and around the world are working to find victims in the collapsed buildings. The State Department says the U.S. is sending a $150 million aid package to Venezuela, with more financial help likely to come. During his Angelus address on Sunday, Pope Leo XIV prayed for the victims in Venezuela and asked for solidarity from the international community. Texas is now the first state to require public school children to read passages from the Bible. The Texas State Board of Education on Friday approved a required reading list that includes Bible stories. The new list starts as early as elementary school, which includes a picture book of David and Goliath. Other children will read passages about Adam and Eve, amongst others. The required readings go into effect in 2030. And with your AveMariaRadio.net news, I'm Dan McGraw.
2: Welcome back. I'm Marcus Pete. I'm joined by Dr. Brad Berzer. He's someone I consider a dear friend. He is the Russell Amos Kirk Chair in American Studies and Professor of History at Hillsdale College, which is not too far from our studios in Ann Arbor. And we're talking today about Robert Nisbet, conservative and communitarian. Brad, thank you for joining us. How are you?
4: Absolutely, Marcus. It's great to see you. Thanks for having me. We talk not enough.
2: Yeah,
4: we
2: talk not enough.
4: But when we do, it's always fun, and we usually
2: and
4: end up running
2: by.
4: Out of time.
2: Yep. It's never fair. Every time the clock hits, I'm like, come on.
4: It's like going to a counseling session, right? Your time is up. Oh, come on. Yeah.
2: So, Robert Nisbet, people like you and I are very interested in the things he has
4: sure.
2: to say. And the truth is, he's one of those authors that I believe the average American should at least be conversant in his
4: right.
2: thought of. So,
4: right.
2: Tell us about him. Tell us about his contribution to kind of public theology.
4: He's an amazing guy. I was actually a little surprised because we're here at Acton. I was a little surprised they wanted me to talk about him only because he's so skeptical on religion.
2: Mm-hmm.
4: He's not, you know, not a Christian humanist. He's a humanist, but not a Christian humanist. But let me put the positive on him, and maybe we can talk about his religion. So Robert Nisbet comes from California. He is born in 1913, dies in 1996. We have almost entirely forgotten him. But throughout the 50s, the 60s, and the 70s, into the 80s, he was regarded as one of the great public intellectuals mm-hmm. in America, appearing all the time, mostly in Commentary magazine, predominantly Jewish magazine. He's not Jewish, but
2: yeah.
4: he was a writer there with a lot of other neocons. He's not a neocon, but he wrote with neocons. And he also wrote for the Wall Street Journal, and he wrote for Forbes, and he wasn't probably as well known as, say, someone like Milton Friedman,
2: yes.
4: but was very close. And ironically, you know, he's a serious conservative, but ironically, he was really embraced by the new left, in particular by Tom Hayden, when they wrote the Port Huron Statement, which was the statement for the Students for a Democratic Society,
2: mm-hmm.
4: the main new left. They actually take almost verbatim, word for word, things from Nisbet.
2: Mm-hmm.
4: Nisbet didn't appreciate that. He's very much a man of the right, but he also recognized that this desire for community, which he writes about, was so predominant that you could find it both in the left and the right. But other than that, Marcus, there's nothing really unusual. There's one scandalous thing in his life, and one thing that's was not unusual for his day and age. He fought in World War II and fought at Saipan, which was one of the most brutal battles in the Pacific. But we have no recollections, nothing. He never talked about it. And then he also had an affair with his secretary and ended up losing his marriage over that. Those are the only two unusual things. Otherwise, he is a pretty straightforward, staid academic. And so when we look at Nisbet, you know, it's not like Russell Kirk, who's just eccentric and fun and weird. You know, it's not that. It's a normal guy who's brilliant, and absolutely brilliant, but a pretty normal guy. And so, you know, I'm working on a biography of him. There's not a lot of oomph in that biography. There's a lot of good ideas.
2: Yeah.
4: But not a lot of spectacular things happening overall. But yeah, spent his career at Berkeley and was tenured at Berkeley. Then from Berkeley, he founded UC Riverside, which was meant to be a liberal arts school in the California system. And then he went to the University of Arizona for a few years and then ended up at Columbia University and had the most prestigious chair in America, the Albert Schweitzer Chair at Columbia, and then he retired. But he retired too early. He had this fear that he would mentally degrade.
2: Uh-huh.
4: And so he retired as a very young man because of this fear. And it never came true. He was totally fine until he died.
2: I was going to bring that up. If I'm remembering correctly, that he stepped down for fear that he wouldn't be able to put, his faculties wouldn't be as sharp.
4: Yeah, and it's unfortunate because they were. He was totally fine. So he had a kind of weird retirement where I think he was bored. And, you know, he could have been so much more productive in the classroom. It's unfortunate. Marcus, you didn't ask me this, but I'll tell you this. So I'm 58, so I've got a bit, I think, right? God willing. I really want to die in the classroom. Mm-hmm. I want to be in the middle of lecture, and I want to just fall over. I think it would just be the greatest way to go. So it would totally freak out the students, right? They would never forget me. You know, and then I could haunt the building for my time in purgatory. I've thought this all out. So that's how I'm viewing it. But we'll see what God has in store.
2: Well, if that's the case, should I plan to die in the recording studio?
4: Absolutely, right. Absolutely. Well, I think about, you know, John Quincy Adams was on the House floor, and he went back to his desk, and he just fell over.
2: He was keeled over, like,
4: yeah, that's
2: right.
4: The way to go, right? It's just great. You know, who wants to have long suffering?
2: Much better than a Hamiltonian way of going. So
4: yes.
2: So going back to Nisbet, I know him from two of his works, which is A Quest for Community and The Twilight of Authority.
4: Oh, yeah.
2: Right? And in both of these, it becomes abundantly clear that he realizes that a big part of the human condition, as a kind of natural framework, is if we don't not only create communities, but honor the preservation of intermediate institutions, we are going to run the risk of creating isolated individuals who are dependent on extremely large institutions. I mean, he wrote this in the early 1900s.
4: Yeah, yeah, beautifully put, Marcus. I mean, you seriously, you just put it better than I did in my talk. That's exactly right. Oh, no, I mean, that's great. And he's, so what Nisbet says, and of course he's deeply influenced by Aristotle.
2: Mm-hmm.
4: You know, man is by nature meant to live in a polis, right? But that doesn't mean man is naturally political. For Nisbet. Nisbet really believes that the political sphere needs to be as limited as possible. And so the problem in the 20th century is we've lost our traditional communities, and so we make them up and we become fascist or communist or national socialist or even radically democratic, right? These are all false communities.
2: Or with the digital arena, online tribalistic.
4: Exactly. In fact, we were just talking about that. It's really interesting to think, what would Nisbet say about social media? And I'm not sure. You know, I get on Twitter, and I'm shocked at how rude people are to one another. And, of course, I still keep getting on, which is my own fault. But then I'll get on Facebook, and I'll say the same thing, and people are very sympathetic. And I've wondered about that. It's like, why would one community, maybe because on Facebook you actually see visuals, whereas on Twitter it's just text?
2: I wonder if the attraction to the age demographic has a lot to do with it.
4: Maybe. Maybe. I have no idea.
2: Yeah, but
4: I am no expert on this at all.
2: But
4: I will always note that I can say the same thing on Facebook and get a lot of sympathy, say the same thing on Twitter and get hate tweets. Bizarre.
2: And what's funny is, I know the kind of things you say. It's not the kind of things that's going to poke the bear. I try not to.
4: I can be a little obnoxious. But
2: no, but they're commonsensical. If one is thinking rightly, they're commonsensical. Which speaks to the kind of wisdom that someone like Nisbet would warn us against.
4: Right.
2: That without a proper sense of community, and also without a proper sense of knowing how to think rightly about community, we will run the risk of becoming not just isolationists, but we'll start longing for community anywhere we can find it.
4: Anywhere we can find it. And we will make false community everywhere if we do that. And again, that doesn't seem... It makes sense to us now in 2026, but when Nisbet made that argument, it was revolutionary.
2: Yes.
4: I truly introduced... And, you know, great that it's become commonsensical, but it wasn't at the time. It was pretty radical when he said it.
2: And the reason why it wasn't is because structures of subsidiarity in community were ingrained into the culture.
4: Yeah, and ingrained to the human person, right? We are meant to relate to one another. You know, this is one of Nisbet's greatest points. Whether it's marriage, friendship, school, business, whatever it is, we are meant to associate with one another. And Nisbet never, I mean, it's interesting because I think as a Catholic, we would generally think of this as a natural form of association. For Nisbet, who's a little bit more libertarian, he thought of it as kind of voluntary. So you think, and think about what we're doing right now, Marcus. I mean, in a sense, I mean, we've got a friendship.
2: That's right.
4: This is the first thing we said about
2: when
4: we started this interview.
2: Yeah.
4: We let that be known.
2: That's right.
4: We crave that. You know, and I would love it. I mean, I'm not proposing this right now on the air, but, you know, I would love it if I drove up to Ann Arbor and you and I got a drink.
2: Absolutely,
4: that would be great. Right?
2: Or like
4: that's so natural, right? We want to do that. And so many things in society prevent us from doing that. And frankly, even something like Twitter prevents us. You know, if I'm spending time on Twitter, I'm not with my friend.
2: Yeah.
4: You know, and so I think that we've lost in many ways that ability. And we also...
2: So let's pause right there.
4: Yeah, sure.
2: We're going to take a break. I'm talking with Dr. Brad Berza. I mean, the man is a wealth of wisdom, but he's also a professor at Hillsdale College, and he is delivering a lecture on Robert Nisbet and the wisdom we can learn in terms of community. We're continuing on the other side of the break, so stay tuned. I'm Marcus Peter.
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2: Welcome back. I'm Marcus Peter, talking with Dr. Brad Berzer, professor at Hillsdale College, a dear friend. Brad, we were talking earlier about, I love what you mentioned, you're completely right. Social media, especially, and the digital media, their time sucks. And what we don't realize is, in being time sucks, their also relationship sucks.
4: Yeah.
2: Because they rob us of the resources we need to invest in a friendship.
4: Yeah. Yeah, absolutely. Or our family.
2: Yes.
4: You know, every time we're on the screen, even if our child's sitting next to us, we're not really with them, right? We're involved in some abstraction, and it is really weird. And I'm totally guilty of this. Don't get me wrong. I can't pass judgment. I mean, I can because I'm a historian, but I shouldn't, really. I mean, I should go to confession about it. I mean, there are times where I've gotten so into something on social media that I probably have neglected a friend or one of my kids, and that's terrible. Right? It's really terrible. So yeah, that's a problem. And I don't know if you remember this, Marcus. I know I'm older than you, but you know, when the internet first started, you know, the first time we got email, the first time that we had a website, I thought it was very liberating. It was like, this was like my front yard, and I can decorate my website about me, and then I can meet other people in the neighborhood.
2: Because they had customization, right?
4: And that's not what happened, right? It became sandboxed, and we all kind of became alike rather than differentiated, and not alike in a healthy way. Right, there's obviously an alike that's necessary for a community, but this wasn't healthy. And so I don't see social media as forming any kind of real healthy community overall. It does allow me to keep up with my mom. It allows me to keep up with my aunts. You know, that's great. They post pictures. I get to see that. That's fun. But I still think it takes away from me being with my kids or me going down to the pub and having a drink and a good talk.
2: Wow. I hadn't thought about it that way. So home internet became a reality 1 year after I was born. So
4: I knew you were a young guy.
2: By much, though. I mean, it's not like home internet became a reality in 89, and then personal emails shortly around that time.
4: Yeah.
2: But I do remember those ages, early social media, early email inboxes. They let you customize different things. You built your front yard.
4: Yeah.
2: Today, those customizations are simply utilitarian at best.
4: Yeah.
2: And
4: they
2: essentially don't exist. So when someone goes on Brad Berzer's Facebook profile, it looks like Marcus Peter's Facebook profile.
4: That's right. That's right.
2: Right?
4: Yeah, and that's changed, right? At least, again, I thought there was a promise of what might happen, and it just didn't happen that way. Now, who knows what's in the future? I mean,

0: we're off of social media. It's been one of the most liberating things I've ever done. Now I'm disconnected from everything that everyone else is outraged about. Okay. Okay. I'm not losing sleep over
1: that
0: it.
1: That sounds healthy. That sounds very healthy. I have, you know, when the school year's on, I'm fine because I'm around great students. Mm-hmm. And they're patriotic and they love ideas and they're generally very religious. But once school stops and I'm by myself, I'm not as optimistic. I find myself feeling the weight of the world. And I can tell just over the last 6 weeks since school's been out, I'm definitely feeling the weight of the world. You know, just thinking everything that's going on, the Democrats saying they're going to shut down the Supreme Court or pack it and all this stuff. And I've let it really get to me. And I shouldn't do that. So I admire what you're doing.
0: Wow. And you see, here's the thing. You are an astute mind. You're a mind who you not only work at forming your intellect, but then you apply that to practical life. And so for someone who knows how to sift through all of this, if even you can be troubled to anxiety, think about the people who don't do the work of the life of the mind.
1: Yeah, thanks for saying that. But yeah, no, you're absolutely right. I won't. It's not to the point that I lose sleep. But I'll find myself in the middle of the day really, really upset about something AOC said. It's kind of silly. Think about it. It's like, look, I'm not going to change that. So anyway, you're right.
0: And that's why
1: would be so much better to actually just be with a friend, to be with one of my kids, to hang out. You know, that would be so much healthier.
0: That's why it's so important to read the good thinkers.
1: Yeah, yeah.
0: You know, I'll be honest, Brad, I'm 38. I was an atheist until I was 20, so I guess I've really engaged a proper, I guess you could call it a conservative, but really a Christian life of the mind since I was 20.
1: Yeah.
0: So the past 18 years. I know people say read differing viewpoints for the sake of learning how they think, and that's true, but I also read the good thinkers so that my own thinking can be formed in the right direction.
1: Absolutely. Absolutely. And that's where when we're talking about someone like Nisbet, he's so brilliant, but I also want to be careful because he's not Christian, right? And so I think there's a greatness to him, but there's a greatness that I don't necessarily want to imitate. Whereas someone like Russell Kirk, I would really like to imitate, right? And I will never be as eccentric as he was. But, you know, there's something about him that's just delightful. And again, I think Nisbet's great, and he's brilliant, and I want people to know about him. But I would rather they know about someone like Russell Kirk or Marcus Peter.
0: And the more we learn about these people, the more we can then speak into the spheres, you know, to borrow Abraham Kuyper's language, right?
1: Yeah.
0: To speak into these different spheres, whatever our spheres might be.
1: Right.
0: Because, so you've been given the great avenue of Hillsdale College and all the other expansive spheres that you've been given.
1: Yeah.
0: But we have a moral onus here.
1: Mm-hmm.
0: Whether we like it or not, we can't society get corrupted.
1: No, that's right. And I also, I know we're at America 250. I really believe in the Republic.
0: Yes.
1: I believe that being born in a republic is such a privilege that we have a duty to the common good.
0: And this republic.
1: This republic.
0: Yeah. I mean,
1: the first modern republic in history since the fall of Rome.
0: And in fact, if I may, I dare say it, the greatest republic
1: in
0: human history.
1: What other country has begun with, we hold these truths to be self-evident? The greatest sentence outside of scripture.
0: The greatest sentence outside of scripture that is an overflow of the natural and divine revelation that comes from Christianity and the Jewish and Greek heritage.
1: And Paul in particular.
0: Yes.
1: Right? Neither Greek nor Jew, neither male nor female. All men are created equal. Right?
0: Exactly. I mean, we hold these truths to be self-evident is right out of Romans 1:20. That the created order speaks about, from a natural level, the reality that we have a creator. And so we have no excuse. Right?
1: Nice.
0: And so...
1: Nice.
0: I've only been a citizen, I think, for five years or so, maybe less than that. But I've been a student of our documents, having lived in six countries, too, and Malaysia, where there's simply no freedom of religion and freedom of speech. I can attest to this. We have a right to say that we are the greatest republic on the planet, but that doesn't mean that we're perfect. And
1: no, and it doesn't mean we should be arrogant or expansive about it either, but we should be demonstrative.
0: Yes.
1: Right? That's critical.
0: We should be demonstrative. And dare I say this too, Brad, I think we've been living off the dividends so much that we're eating into the capital.
1: Yes.
0: I mean, the
1: Tree
0: of Liberty must be refreshed from time to time with the blood of patriots and of tyrants.
1: Yes.
0: And the further we get from that debt of blood, the further we get into ingratitude.
1: Yeah. Yeah. You know, one of the things that we often don't think about, that one of the great influences on the Declaration was a guy named Algernon Sidney.
0: Uh-huh.
1: Sidney was a radical Protestant, but he got all of his ideas from the neo-Jesuits, Bellarmine, Suarez. Yeah.

0: De Marina.
1: Salamanca, yeah.
0: Yeah, and that's it. So when we look at the Declaration, its principles are Catholic.
1: Yes.
0: Right? And I think that, you know, because Catholics didn't really come over to America until the 1830s and 40s, we forget that. But no, the Declaration is deeply rooted in Catholic truth.
1: I couldn't agree more. And in fact, a lot of my writing projects, I somehow, by the grace of God, I've been conscripted to write more and more books. And a lot of my writing projects are going down that path, right? And so, just very quickly, in about 10 to 20 seconds, for our listeners right now, in terms of being Catholic in this republic,
0: yeah.
1: A quick exhortation.
0: Well, we have everything to be proud of. We're latecomers. This country was founded as a Protestant country. There's no question about that. We were in a specific minority. But it's our principles that animated. You know, think about things like common law, natural rights. These are all deeply rooted in first the pagan, Aristotelian, and then later the Christian tradition. We baptized them. It was the Catholics who baptized common law. We baptized natural rights. We baptized natural law. So we have nothing to be ashamed of. We're as much American as anybody else.
1: Praise the Lord and amen, my brother. I've been talking with Dr. Brad Berza. He's a dear friend, and he is the Russell Amos Kirk Chair and Professor of History at Hillsdale College. And we've been talking about, we started with Robert Nist, but really expanded the conversation into the Catholic roots, identity, and implicit heritage that we have here in this wonderful Republic of the United States of America. Stay tuned. I'm Marcus Peter.
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8: Christ is the answer with Father John Ricardo.
9: In the midst of our culture today, in this age of relativism, which wants to grant Jesus some significance, but not so much, so we'll give him wise man, great leader, inspiring preacher, great teacher, prophet. You don't get that option when you claim to be God. What reasons do we have to believe that he is who he said he is? And it's important, again, to employ the use of our reason and to understand that faith is not blind. My faith, and please God, the faith of everyone here, is not blind. It rests on something. It rests on a number of things, not least of which is my own experience of God, but it also has something substantial which can be claimed through history. We're not talking about a galaxy long, long ago, far, far away, when we talk about Jesus. We're talking about a precise moment in history which has been testified to by countless testimonies, and you and I have access to them.
8: Dr. Ray Guarindi.
10: Most experts don't think like you do. Go to the computer. Type in child, self-esteem, search. Last time I looked, 31 million options. The experts believe self-esteem is the preeminent moral virtue.
11: Type in child, humility, search. Crickets. Why? When was the last time you heard a secular expert talk about humility? But that's at the very core of the virtues we want to teach our children. Always remember one thing. When an expert tells you how to raise your child, you have to ask a question. Is this expert of the same worldview that I am? Does he or she value the same virtues I want to impart to my children?
1: And welcome back. I'm Marcus Peter. I'm blessed to be joined by Dr. Micah Watson. He's Professor of Politics, Paul Henry Chair for the Study of Politics and Christianity at Calvin University. And one of the things I want to point out about this conversation, he's joining us to talk about C.S. Lewis on Politics and Principles. And you hear me talk about Lewis quite a bit on this program. One of the things I want to highlight is that Lewis epitomizes what it means to be what one might call a Christian public intellectual or a public theologian. And so Micah is joining us to talk about how Lewis, in his Christian wisdom, has a lot to say on politics and principles. Micah, thank you for joining us. How are you?
12: I'm doing well. Thanks for having me.
1: Very glad to be with you, and very glad to have you share your wisdom with us. I want to begin with broad strokes here to ask you to share about C.S. Lewis and why it matters for the average Christian to grapple with the things that Lewis grappled with.
12: Well, sure. One way to answer that is to think about what the Christian tradition has given us when it comes to politics.
1: Mm-hmm.
12: The Old Testament has something of a constitution for government. The New Testament doesn't really have that.
1: That's right.
12: Right? And so Christians for 2,000 years have been trying to figure some of these things out with honoring Scripture and honoring the tradition of the church, but while also having to figure out what's the best form of government. And Lewis, I think, is someone who helps us do that. He doesn't always give us particular answers on whether we should have a bicameral legislature
1: mm-hmm.
12: or what the marginal tax rate should be. But he helps us think deeply about human nature, about what it looks like to live well together, about human flourishing, and then has a remarkable knack for presenting ideas in ways that can go from the ivory tower but also go down just to regular folks and make things intelligible.
1: So. Exactly. And so what are some of the works of Lewis that we want to consider if we want to think about his political thought?
12: Yeah, he does not have a reputation as a political thinker. Mm-hmm. Some of the work I've been involved in has been trying to change that perception. but one of his most popular books is Mere Christianity. In Mere Christianity, he has a chapter called Social Morality, mm-hmm. which deals quite a bit with politics. And there he goes in and discusses, you know, what a left-leaning society might look like and a right-leaning society and how a Christian approach would probably have elements of both those things. But you really find a lot of meat in some of his essays which aren't quite as well known. So there's a collection of his essays called God and the Dock.
1: Yep.
12: And in the British system, the dock is where you sit when you're accused, and a number of essays in there. He has another collection called Present Concerns, which are little journalistic pieces. He has a piece on equality there. He has a piece on democratic education.
1: Mm-hmm.
12: And then if you prefer the more imaginative Lewis, you will find politics in the Chronicles of Narnia here and there. You will find natural law underneath the surface in his sci-fi or ransom trilogy. So if what you understand by politics is our arrangements for how we live well together,
1: mm-hmm.
12: a rather broad sense of politics, you actually will find it a lot of places in Lewis.
1: Everywhere. And basically that entire theme bears the thumbprint in all of his works. And so let's zoom into, say, Mere Christianity to start. In the section on Christian ethics, which leads into the section on the social order and moral living, he talks about how in Christianity, it's not enough to just say I'm going to live well. The adage, I love that he says this because I come from a British tradition, and so that adage, be good, sweet man, if you can, be clever. No, he rewords it, be good, sweet man, and be as clever as you can.
12: Right.
1: Because he actually expects, as Christianity rightly expects, that the Christian faithful will bring the full bearing of our reason into our moral living,
12: right.
1: and then that overflows into how we think about our social living.
12: No, that's exactly right. He was worried about, sometimes when people would say, well, the church ought to give us a lead, that's one of the things he said. And he says, if we mean by that the church as in the people of God, then yes. If what you mean by that is our clergy,
1: uh-huh.
12: well, no, the clergy are very smart, do a good job, but what they've been specifically called to do is to do things that clergy do.
1: Yeah.
12: When he means the people of God and being as clever as you can, he's talking about Christians who are taking Christian beliefs like the golden rule, do as you be done by, and Christian economists applying that to economics, Christian politicians applying it to government. So it's in a way, it's this another way of him putting the idea that we're supposed to be salt and light, and not just the professional clergy doing that. In fact, when the church does that, arguably we get in some trouble. But when the church, as the people of God, are taking their faith and thinking well, cleverly, smartly, with integrity about how to advocate for justice in the political realm, then he's pretty excited about that prospect.
1: In fact, the entire premise of Mere Christianity is that he's bringing to the Christian inquiry the full bearing of his reason, but he's not doing it so that he can tell people, look at how great I'm doing it. He's trying to pave a way for the average Christian to think about it. And so when you go on to that entire section on social living, social morality, he's expecting that we will bring the same full bearing of our moral reasoning into how we conduct ourselves in the social sphere.
12: I think that's very well put. He was, in many ways, about as elite as one can be. He's living in the ivory towers of Oxford, and he's enjoying that. But he also interacted with regular people, and he had essays in which he would say, of course we need elites to do their elites job well, but we also need regular folks, because a lot of the problems we have are when elites get too ahead of themselves.
1: Yes.
12: And we need regular folks to kind of say, not so far, we need you to come back and pay attention to common sense. So in one sense, he combines an appreciation for the sort of brilliance that we want and need from our leaders, while also the sort of genuine, authentic, salt of the earth reliance on regular people who have common sense and wisdom. So it's really a refreshing, I think, a nice combination of Christianity, which he said at one point, Christianity requires, he said the word, a prig like me to eat flesh and drink blood, right, to take the Eucharist. And it also requires regular folks to think about the argument in Romans by St. Paul, which is a pretty, pretty high level sort of reasoning. So it's a both and.
1: I couldn't agree more. Now, to sort of zero in a little more into that conversation on social morality and therefore political morality, in his God in the Dock essays, one of the areas, so much of what he talks about in those essays has to do with a just order. And in particular, when he talks about justice and mercy and how he says the justice of God is gentler than any human mercy. But he's creating a kind of juxtaposition here to the necessity of a social justice within the social order that's held to account before an almighty God.
12: He has a great line. He has a sermon called The Weight of Glory.
1: Yes.
12: And in that sermon, he's basically saying, you've never met a mere mortal.
1: Yep.
12: Everyone we meet or come across will someday either be so glorious that today we'd be tempted to worship them, or so awful, because they are in hell, that we would shrink from them as if in a nightmare. And he goes on to say that human beings are immortal, and the life of nations, civilizations, and such is to our life that of a gnat. So he does want to, he fought for his country. He believed that there can be a sort of chastened, appropriate patriotism. But ultimately, the country's institutions, courts, those are secondary things, and the first thing is going to last forever. So he definitely had his kind of Augustinian order of love there really nicely put together.
1: Exactly. And I'm really glad you brought up The Weight of Glory, too, because he will rightly highlight that after he believed in a kind of Eucharistic reality, right, in his Anglicanism, and so after that presence of Christ in the Eucharist,
12: that's right. The most precious thing you take after that is going to be your neighbor.
1: Your neighbor, right? Exactly. Yeah, You've never met a mere mortal. I'm talking with Dr. Micah Watson, and he is a professor of politics and the Paul Henry Chair for the Study of Politics and Christianity at Calvin University. We're talking about the wisdom of C.S. Lewis on politics and principles. We have about a minute left in this segment, Micah, and we're going to continue on the other side, but before we take our break, just very briefly, if you can speak to our viewers and listeners about what's a good way to get inducted into a kind of social thought of Lewis.
12: It's hard for me not to answer that question somewhat self-referentially. I did co-author a book with Justin Dyer called C.S. Lewis on Politics and the Natural Law. That might be for if you're more ambitious and really want to get into the nitty-gritty of Lewis, that would be one way to do it. And I apologize, but you asked.
13: I don't apologize. I'll glad
12: see,
13: you did
12: I'll
13: it.
12: See the same thing that Lewis would say about reading Plato and Aristotle, which is don't start with the secondary literature. Start with the great thinkers themselves. And I'll apply that in my own case. Don't start with the book I just mentioned. Start with Lewis. Mere Christianity is a great place to begin. He begins that book by actually talking about the natural law. And the natural law, I think, is an important belief and doctrine for Christians. He then will go on to talk about all sorts of things, and including that chapter on social morality. I think it would take some doing, but the particular essays in those collections I mentioned would be great places. Democratic education, equality. He's got an essay called Membership, which deals with a lot of political things. And if you really want to get into the nitty-gritty of Lewis, there are his letters. And his letters, you get to see him unplugged, if you will, talking about this or that, about politics.
1: Talking with Dr. Micah Watson, who is an expert on C.S. Lewis. We're going to take a break. Continuing on the other side, stay tuned. I'm Marcus Peter.
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20: 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There are differences of opinion in Catholicism. But in Catholicism, you expect that people will take the teaching of its supreme authority seriously. To go diametrically opposed to those teachings is to not be a Catholic. Someone in the name of Catholicism is sponsoring the destruction of human life. Lives of unborn children. And he got the name Catholic on the door. The highest authority in Catholicism and the encyclical Humanae Vitae, Evangelium Vitae, is absolutely clear that no Catholic can support abortion and that Catholics are responsible to take serious action against legalized abortion.
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21: What will eternal happiness, beatitude, be like? St. Augustine has a pleasant description. There we shall rest and see, we shall see and love, we shall love and praise. What will be at the end without end? For what other end do we have, if not to reach the kingdom which has no end? The Catechism tells us, God put us in the world to know, to love, and to serve him, and be with him forever in heaven. The Beatitudes present us with clear moral choices. We are invited to avoid evil, to purify our hearts of evil, and to love God above all earthly things, none of which can bring lasting happiness. Lasting happiness can be found only in God, who is the source of every good and all love. This is Peggy Stanton, and this has been the Order of Malta's Minute with the Catechism.
1: And we're back. I'm talking with Dr. Michael Watson. He is professor of politics and the Paul Henry Chair for the Study of Politics and Christianity at Calvin University. We're talking about the political principles and thoughts of C.S. Lewis. So, Michael, you packed all of that into the end of that segment. I really appreciate that. So, let's go back to mere Christianity from a grander perspective. Like you mentioned, he begins with the whole conversation on natural law, and you can actually see the intellectual exercise of his natural law systematic thinking throughout the rest of the book, even as he grapples with theology. And as a convert myself, I had a great appreciation for the fact that he showed that that great rapprochement between reason and the faith had to go hand in hand, and nor should it ever be separated. Can you speak to that in terms of living in society as Christians?
12: Yeah, I think he would have appreciated it. It was John Paul II who said that reason and faith are the two wings upon which the bird of human flourishing takes flight. Something like that. I apologize for not getting it quite right.
1: The human soul ascends to God.
12: That's it. Yeah, so from a Calvin guy, I did okay.
1: You did really good.
12: Yeah, he did not see those two things as in competition, right, but as part of our inherent dignity as human beings. And so he certainly wrote books and gave talks that would draw upon reason, and I think had a knack for doing that in a way that could be understood both by other scholars at Oxford and Cambridge, different places, but also by members of the RAF or people just on the trains, regular folks. His Mere Christianity started off as radio broadcasts that the BBC put out to a very war-weary Britain during World War II. And then, of course, he also talked about sometimes the limits of reason. And there are different places in his fiction where reason has run its course, and you really do need God's help and God's gift of grace and God's gift of divine revelation. We're not just working with the natural reason, like Thomas talks about. You have the eternal law within which is natural law as well as divine law. And so for Lewis, that's another both and. God has not been stingy with what he's given us to try and make sense of this world that he's given us.
1: In the you brought up Thomas, so I'm going to have to touch on that. But it's very clear that Lewis was at least conversant in Thomistic thought, because, like you mentioned, so in the Prima Pars of the Summa, Thomas makes clear the natural law is nothing more than the participation of the rational creature in the mind of God in his created order. Lewis not only embodies that, he starts seeing how in the incarnation especially, man's participation in the Christian life goes from, like you mentioned, this natural order, and then grace elevates the natural human nature into the level of thinking like God, divine revelation.
12: Right. No, I think that's well put. And he was, he would not call himself a Thomist, but clearly knew Thomas. He loved Richard Hooker in the Anglican tradition, but if you look at where Hooker gets his comes from Thomas. He did say that he often referenced Thomas as a sort of, if I want to figure out something about what would be, you know, he looked at Thomas as a repository of good commentary on all sorts of medieval philosophy and theology. So definitely, aware of him and drew on him for some of his thought.
1: So the reason I asked you to comment on that is because when we think about the incarnation and therefore think about the person of Jesus Christ, one of the most famous arguments to come out of Mere Christianity is the whole liar, lunatic, Lord conversation. And if I may throw in this whole adage of the legend as well, and the distinction there being that Christ was not a legend that was superimposed after the fact.
12: Right.
1: But Lewis actually addresses that in the historical principle. With all of that, what Lewis highlights is, from a natural historical perspective, the person of Jesus Christ is the singular, most monumental figure in human history.
12: Right.
1: And that has a bearing on how we ought to think about our presence in human history.
12: Oh, I think that's right. He actually draws upon his day job, if you will, which is to be a scholar of literature.
1: Yeah.
12: And in talking about the Gospels, with regard to the legend idea, he says, that's not how legends are written.
1: That's right.
12: So he and Tolkien both were just top of the line experts on Norse mythology and Greek mythology and all these things. And when you were writing legends to make something up, you would not write it the way you would have the Gospels.
1: Yeah.
12: So to go back to your point, the Gospels show us a person, and Lewis would sometimes capitalize the P in person talking about Jesus, who is utterly singular and yet relatable. Right? We are made in God's image, and Jesus is our sounds weird to say, but our brother in some sense, but and then enables us to take on his nature, which is how he concludes Mere Christianity, which gets into some of the deeper, more mystical aspects of what it will look like when we leave this veil of tears, the Shadowlands, and come home to our real destination to be with the Lord.
1: Which then leads to this reality, which is the core point of what you've been talking about, that therefore Jesus Christ is Lord even over our political operations.
12: Oh, absolutely. Lewis was very wary of the pretensions of government. And that we have the whole story on that, given his background. But Jesus is King of Kings and Lord of Lords. And if you look at his most famous works, the Narnian books, it is Aslan the Lion, right, who is the king. And so as it makes sense for us as Christians to be wary of government overreach and those sorts of things. And yet we cannot be we cannot reject government and authority itself, because we ourselves are members of the kingdom of God.
1: Yep.
12: And we have a king who is promised to come back. So I think Lewis would be very in the forefront of making sure that that message was clear.
1: One way I see this implicitly happen is in the witch confronting Aslan before being asking for a life to be
12: right.
1: shed upon the stone table. And so Aslan just, it's a throwaway line, but the movies actually, I know, the movies don't do the books tremendous justice, but this line was highlighted very well, and it says this. It's where Aslan says, "Don't talk to me about the old magic witch. I was there when it was written.
12: Right.
1: I am the Lord of even the political order, the political laws that govern the order that you see right now."
12: Right.
1: The laws that you're trying to use, you're trying to evoke.
12: Right. No, it's a great flex. Right.
1: It's a great flex.
12: He was there. He was there in the beginning. Occasionally, I run into colleagues more on the Protestant side who are very skeptical about natural law. Isn't natural law somehow detracting from the revelation of Jesus? Yeah. These are folks who would be, you know, influenced by folks like Karl Barth.
1: Like, yeah.
12: Jesus authored the natural law. He was there in the beginning.
1: Right.
12: In the beginning was the Word. The Word was with God, and the Word was God. So it's just a category mistake, in my view, to try and separate those two things. Now, I think that's a great line from the film. The films look better to me in retrospect now, and I'm hoping that the new ones coming out on Netflix will be faithful.
1: Will they, though?
12: Didn't
1: they get Meryl Streep to play Aslan?
12: That was the rumor. I think it's turned out not to be true.
1: Oh, thank you.
12: Which
1: Lord.
12: Would be a great relief. Now, that doesn't mean that they'll be good, but that would be, an atrocity, a narrative atrocity, if they did this. She's talented.
1: And a willful deviation of the author's intent.
12: It would really be a sign of, I think, of bad faith.
1: Yeah.
12: So I am hopeful. Hope is a theological virtue, but I am. It's a cautious and not a real. You know, we'll see. I'm hopeful, but I don't have my hopes too high.
1: Okay. You know what? I will share that with you. You've raised my hope just a tad.
12: Very good.
1: I was completely skeptical about it before. So to go right back to this entire reality that Christ is not only the one who is the author of the laws that we ought to think about in governance, he is also the one who ought to be directing our moral accountability. That doesn't mean that we're calling for a Christian theocracy.
12: No.
1: In fact, we should shy away from that.
12: Lewis called theocracy the worst of all forms of government. He was vehemently opposed to theocracy. And wrote an article, it's called Another Meditation on the Third Commandment. The Third Commandment is the, at least in Lewis's tradition, is taking the Lord's name in vain.
1: Yeah.
12: And that when we take political positions that are not directly from the Christian faith, and we add the Christian party name to it, we are, in his view, taking the Lord's name in vain. There certainly are things that flow from our faith into politics, anti-slavery movement, for example. But there are a number of things that do not. And for as long as there's been people, politicians and kings and others in authority have found it useful to add God onto their, you know, their platform. And Lewis was vehemently against that. He found that very problematic.
1: And rightly so.
12: Yes.
1: But Lewis also understood that those who are entering into public office were, he doesn't use the term covenant, but they're entering into a kind of covenanting process because they're swearing oaths. And oaths are accountable before Almighty God. And so he understood that while we don't want a theocracy, we want our leaders to be accountable to the ultimate source of moral accountability.
12: Yeah, and he did defend both the British royal family and the Church of England in part because they don't have coercive power, but they remind us that there are things higher that we should give, that we should give honor to, and ultimately that honor should go to God. But no, I think that's right. You do. Politics is a practice that is a second thing, but in that oath taking that you mentioned, we are connected to the first thing, which is God. So.
1: Now, we've got about a minute or so left in the broadcast. For all of our listeners right now, the average American must be steeped in the natural law and with hearts and minds steeped in Jesus Christ and his word so that we can be good social and political citizens.
12: Yeah, I think that flows from that. I think those two things, I mean, to know Christ is our telos, right?
1: Yes.
12: That is the reason that we are here. If there are, there have been some examples of people who have come to the faith because they thought it might help civilization.
1: Mm.
12: And I think God can use that. But of course, as we said before,
1: you're a very hopeful man.
12: Well, God does amazing
1: things. Yeah, he does, yeah.
12: Ion Hirsi Ali was one of these figures, I think,
1: who
12: seemed to come to Christianity first. Well, this will be really good because it keeps away these bad things. But of course, the first thing has got to be the first thing. So God can use that, but to know God, to know Christ, to love him with all our heart, mind, soul, and strength, and our neighbor as ourselves, that is the first thing. And then I think we will see some of these other great things flow out from it, including, you know, good things for politics. Lewis said that you aim at heaven, you get earth thrown in. You aim at earth, you'll get neither.
1: Micah, I thoroughly enjoyed this. Thank you very much
12: too.
1: For your time.
12: Thanks.
1: My guest is Dr. Micah Watson. He's Professor of Politics, Paul Henry Chair for the Study of Politics and Christianity at Calvin University. And he's been regaling us truly with the political wisdom of C.S. Lewis. The truth is, if we know how to look for it, there's an integral whole within the Christian faith and therefore within Lewis's writings about how to operate within our social and therefore political life. Stay tuned. I'm Marcus Peter.
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28: Colby, consecration to Mary. O Immaculata, Queen of Heaven and Earth, refuge of sinner and our most loving Mother, God has willed to entrust the entire order of mercy to you. I, a repentant sinner, cast myself at your feet, humbly imploring you to take of me all of I am and have, wholly to yourself as your possession and property. Please make of me, of all my power, body and soul, of my whole life, death and eternity, whatever most pleases you. If it pleases you, use all that I am and have without reserve, wholly to accomplish what is said of you. She will crush your head, and you alone have destroyed all the heresies in the world. Let me be a fit instrument in your immaculate and merciful hands for introducing and increasing your glory to the maximum in all the many strayed and indifferent souls, and thus help extend as far as possible the blessed kingdom of the most sacred heart of Jesus. For wherever you enter, you obtain grace and conversion and growth in holiness, since it is through your hands that all graces come to us from the most sacred heart of Jesus. Allow me to praise you, O Sacred Virgin. Give me strength against your enemies.

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2: 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And we're here today with Demystifying Thomism. We're on the ninth reading of this book, the final chapter, which is entitled The Sequel to St. Thomas. And we have a future St. Thomas with us reading, and He's one of the few people that we have reading this book that understands Thomas Aquinas, along with the things that G.K. Chesterton is referencing in this reading. So, you know, in a lot of episodes, the eight that have preceded, except for the first one, which Tom was with us on, there was, let's just say, I'll put it this way. I will explain the things that most people won't know that I think need explaining. And, you know, I did half the work of turning the candles on, and I'm going to let you start reading. So the sequel to St. Thomas, we're on page 167, chapter 8.
0: It is often said that St. Thomas, unlike St. Francis, did not permit his work in his work, the indescribable element of poetry. As for instance, that there is little reference to any pleasure in the actual flowers and fruit of natural things. Though any amount of concern with the buried roots of nature. And yet, I confess that, in reading his philosophy, I have a very peculiar and powerful impression analogous to poetry. Curiously enough, it is in some ways more analogous to painting, and reminds me very much of the effect produced by the best of the modern painters. When they throw a strange and almost crude light upon stark and rectangular objects, or seem to be groping for rather than grasping the very pillars of the subconscious mind. It is probably because that there is in his work a quality which is primitive, in the best sense of a badly misused word. But anyhow, the pleasure is definitely not only of the reason, but also of the imagination. Perhaps the impression is connected with the fact that painters deal with things without words. An artist draws quite gravely the grand curves of a pig. Because he is not thinking of the word pig, there is no thinker who is so unmistakably thinking about things and not being misled by the indirect influence of words as St. Thomas Aquinas. It is true that in that sense, he has not the advantage of words any more than the disadvantage of words. Here he differs sharply, for instance, from St. Augustine, who was, among other things, a wit. He was also a sort of prose poet with a power over words in their atmospheric and emotional aspect, so that his books abound with beautiful passages that rise in the memory like strains of music. The Ille Yvon Saviant, or The Unforgettable Cry, Late Have I Loved Thee, O Ancient Beauty. It is true that there is little or nothing of this kind in St. Thomas, but if he was without the higher uses of the mere magic of words, he was also free from that abuse of it. By mere sentimentalists or self-centered artists, which can become merely morbid and very black magic indeed. And truly, it is by some such comparison with the purely introspective intellectual that we may find a hint about the real nature of the thing. I describe, or rather fail to describe, I mean, the elemental and primitive poetry that shines through all his thoughts, and especially through the thought with which all his thinking begins. It is the intense rightness of his sense of the relationship between mind and the real thing outside the mind. That strangeness of things, which is the light in all poetry and indeed all art, is really connected with their otherness and what is called their objectivity. What is subjective must be stale. It is exactly what is objective that is in this imaginative manner strange. In this, the great contemplative is the complete contrary of the false contemplative. The mystic who looks only into his own soul, the selfish artist who shrinks from the world and lives only in his own mind. According to St. Thomas, the mind acts freely of itself, but its freedom exactly consists in finding a way out to liberty and the light of day, to reality and the land of the living. In the subjectivist, the pressure of the world forces the imagination inwards. In the Thomist, the energy of the mind forces the imagination outwards, but because the images it seeks are real things. All their romance and glamour, so to speak, lie in the fact that they are real things, things not to be found by staring inwards at the mind. The flower is a vision because it is not only a vision, or if you will, it is a vision because it is not a dream. This is for the poet the strangeness of stones and trees and solid things. They are strange because they are solid. I am putting it first in the poetical manner, and indeed it needs much more technical subtlety to put it in the philosophical manner. According to Aquinas, the object becomes a part of the mind. Nay, according to Aquinas, the mind actually becomes the object. But as one commentator acutely puts it, it only becomes the object and not the and does not create the object. In other words, the object is an object. It can and does exist outside the mind or in the absence of the mind, and therefore it enlarges the mind of which it becomes a part. The mind conquers a new province like an emperor, but only because the mind has answered the bell like a servant. The mind has opened the doors and windows because it is the natural activity of what is inside the house to find out what is outside the house. If the mind is sufficient to itself, it is insufficient for itself, for this feeding upon fact is itself. As an organ, it has an object which is subjective, this eating of the strange, strong meat of reality.
2: Okay, so he's using organ in a different way than he just got done using it, say, in the last chapter, talking about an Italian and the organ grinder, and he was making some other reference to some Italian thing. But this is an organ in a different sense. Note how this view avoids both pitfalls, the alternative abysses of impotence. The mind is not merely receptive in the sense that it absorbs sensations so much, like so much blotting paper, or the sort of softness that has been based all that cowardly materialism, which conceives man as wholly servile to his environment. And we are heading towards the bottom of 169. And I'm going to read a couple pages here, and Tom will take over on 172 bottom. So when you hear Tom's voice again, you will know that we've progressed to that point, 172. On the other hand, the mind is not purely creative in the sense that it paints pictures on the window and then mistakes them for landscape outside. But the mind is active, and its activity consists in following, so far as the will chooses to follow, the light outside that does really shine upon the real landscapes. That is what gives the indefinably virile and even adventurous quality to the view of life, as compared with that which holds that material, interferes, pour in upon the utterly helpless mind, or that which holds that psychological influence pour out the create and create an entirely baseless phantasmagoria. I'll let you look that up in your dictionary. The other words, the essence of the Thomist common sense, is that two agencies are at work. Really and reality and the recognition of reality, and they're meeting in this sort of marriage. Now, all the time when they're talking about this, is that referring to metaphysics? What, once you're talking about solid objects, or is that, that's not really, that covers something else in philosophy? Once you start talking about real things.
0: Yes, yeah.
2: Okay, so indeed, it is very, it is very truly a marriage because it is fruitful. The only philosophy now in the world that really is fruitful. It produces practical results precisely because it is the combination of an adventurous mind and a strange fact. M. Martining has used an admirable metaphor in his book, Theonas, when he says that the external fact fertilizes the internal intelligence as the bee fertilizes the flower. Anyhow, upon that marriage, or whatever it may be called, the whole system of St. Thomas is founded. God made man so that he was capable of coming in contact with reality and those whom God had joined. Let no man put asunder. Now, it is worthy of remark that it is the only working philosophy. Of nearly all other philosophies, it is strictly true that the followers work in spite of them, or do not work at all. The skeptics work skeptically. No fatalists work fatalistically. All, without exception, work on the principle that it is possible to assume what is not possible to believe. No materialist who thinks his mind was made up for him by mud and blood and heredity has any hesitation in making up his mind. No skeptic who believes that truth is subjective has any hesitation about treating it as objective. Thus, St. Thomas's work has a constructive quality absent from almost all cosmic systems after him, for he is already building a house which the newer speculators are still at the stage of testing the rungs of a ladder, demonstrating the hopeless softness of the unbaked bricks, chemically analyzing the spirit in the spirit level, and generally quarreling about whether they can even make the tools that will make the house. Aquinas is whole intellectual eons ahead of them. Over and above the common chronological sense of saying a man is in advance of his age, he is ages in advance of our age. And this is at the top of 172. For he has thrown out a bridge across the abyss of the first doubt and found reality beyond and begun to build on it. The most modern philosophies are not philosophies, but philosophic doubt. That is, doubt about whether there can be any philosophy. If we accept St. Thomas's fundamental act, or from it will be equally real, they will be things and not words. Unlike Kant and most of the Hegelians, he has faith that is not merely a doubt about doubt. It is not merely what is

0: time has any thinking man of that eminence thought that there is any real evidence for anything, not even the evidence of his senses, that was strong enough to bear the weight of a definite deduction. So he's coming from a time where, you know, people doubt. You know, it's just kind of a crazy, circuitous way of thinking that it, unlike the phenomenologist of John Paul II, where this constant looking in toward the center as we're spinning around, circling mm-hmm. around the event, makes more and more sense. These people are trying to make the world evaporate every time they go around the circle. One more thing goes out by the wayside, and they end up with absolutely nothing.
1: Right.
0: And then they're trying to make sense of the world with this pile of absolute nothing. I'm oversimplifying, but I'm just saying. From all this, we may easily infer that this philosopher does not merely touch on social things or even take them in his stride to spiritual things, though that is always his direction. He takes hold of them. He has not only a grasp of them, but a grip. As all his controversies prove, he was perhaps a perfect example of the iron hand in the velvet glove. He was a man who was turned his full attention to anything, and he seemed to fix even passing things as they pass. To him, even what was momentary was monumentous. The reader feels that any small point of economic habit or human accident is for the moment almost scorched under the converging rays of a magnifying lens. It is impossible to put in these pages a thousandth part of the decisions on detail of life that may be found in his work. It would be like reprinting the law reports of an incredible century of just judges and sensible magistrates. We can only touch on one or two obvious topics of this kind. I have noticed the need to use modern atmospheric words for certain ancient atmospheric things, as in saying that St. Thomas was what most modern men vaguely mean by an optimist. In the same way, he was very much what they vaguely mean by a liberal. I do not mean that any of his 1,000 political suggestions would suit any such defined political creed, if there are nowadays any definite political creeds. I mean in the same sense that he has a sort of atmosphere of believing in breadth and balance and debate. He may not be a liberal in the extreme demands of the moderns, for we seem always to mean by the moderns the men of the last century, rather than this. He was very much of a liberal compared to the most modern of all the moderns, for they are nearly all of them turning into fascists and Hitlerites. That had to do with Hitler. It must, because he used fascist in the same breath. So fascist would be the Italian version, Mussolini.
1: Mm-hmm.
0: Okay, but same bad liquid.
1: Right.
0: You don't want
1: to
0: drink either of these bad waters.
1: Yeah, from the earliest 20th century.
0: Okay. But the point is that he obviously preferred the sort of decisions that are reached by deliberation rather than despotic action. And that's kind of what we got going on today, where people are taught in school what to think rather than how to think.
1: Right.
0: And one of the, you know, and you can call them on the carpet for this because logic is no longer part of the curriculum. It's
1: right.
0: Not even part of the philosophy curriculum. So they can't, I mean, Dr. Reed's, claim is that there's very few people that can actually say they are intelligent these days that come out of the school.

0: system.
1: Very little critical thinking.
0: Right. And while, like all the contemporaries and co-religionists, he has no doubt that true authority may be authoritative. He is rather adverse to the whole savor of its being arbitrary. He is much less of an imperialist than Dante. And even his papalism is not very imperial. He was very fond of phrases like a mob of free men and the essential materials of a city. And he is emphatic upon the fact that law, when it ceases to be justice, ceases even to be a law.
1: If this work were controversial, whole chapters could be given to the economics as well as the ethics of the Thomist system. It would be easy to show that, in this matter, he was a prophet as well as a philosopher. He foresaw from the first the peril of that mere reliance on trade and exchange, which was beginning about this time, his time, and which has culminated in the universal commercial collapse in our time. He did not merely assert that usury is unnatural, though in saying that he only followed Aristotle and obvious common sense, which was never contradicted by anybody until the time of the commercialists, who have involved us in the collapse. The modern world began by Bentham writing The Defense of Usury, and it has ended after 100 years, even the vulgar newspaper opinions finding finance indefensible. But St. Thomas was struck much deeper than that. He even mentioned the truth, ignored during the long idolatry of trade, that things which men produce only to sell are likely to be worse in quality than things they produce in order to consume. Something of our difficulty about the fine shades of Latin will be felt when we come to his statement that there is always a certain inhonestness about trade. For inhonestness does not exactly mean dishonesty. It means approximately something unworthy, or more nearly, perhaps, something not quite handsome. And he was right, for trade in the modern sense does not mean selling something for a little more than it is worth, nor would the 19th century economists have denied it. They would have only said that he was not practical, and this seemed sound while their view led to practical prosperity. Things are a little different now that it has led to universal bankruptcy. Here, however, we collide with the colossal paradox of history. The Thomist philosophy and theology, quite faithfully compared with other philosophers like the Buddha or the Monist, with other theologies like the Calvinist or the Christian Scientist, is quite obviously a working and even a fighting system, full of common sense and constructive confidence, and therefore normally full of hope and promise. Nor is this hope vain or this promise unfulfilled. In this not very hopeful modern moment, there are no men so hopeful as those who are looking today to St. Thomas as a leader in 100 crying questions of craftsmanship and ownership and economic ethics. There is undoubtedly a hopeful and creative Thomism in our time, but we are none the less puzzled by the fact that this did not immediately follow on St. Thomas's time. It is true that there was a great march of progress in the 13th century, and in some things, such as the status of the peasant, matters had greatly improved by the end of the Middle Ages. But nobody can honestly say that scholasticism has greatly improved by the end of the Middle Ages. Nobody can tell how far the popular spirit of the friars had helped the latter popular medieval moments, or how far this great friar, with his luminous rules of justice and his lifelong sympathy with the poor, may have indirectly contributed to the improvement that certainly occurred. But those who followed his method, as distinct from his moral spirit, degenerated with a strange rapidity, and it was certainly not in the scholastics that the improvement occurred. Of some of the scholastics, we can only say that they took everything that was worse than scholasticism and made it worse. They continued to count the steps of logic, but every step of logic they took them further from common sense. They forgot how St. Thomas had started almost as an agnostic and seemed resolved to leave nothing in heaven or hell about which anybody could be agnostic. They were a sort of rabid rationalists who would have left no mysteries in the faith at all. In the earliest scholasticism, there is something that strikes a modern as fanciful and pedantic, but properly understood, it has a fine spirit in its fancy. It is the spirit of freedom, and especially the spirit of free will. Nothing seems more quaint, for instance, than the speculations about what would have happened to every vegetable or animal or angel if Eve had chosen not to eat the fruit of the tree. But this was originally full of a thrill of choice, and the feeling that she might have chosen otherwise. It was this detailed detective method that was followed, without the thrill of the original detective story. The world was cumbered with countless tomes, proving by logic a thousand things that can be known only to God. They developed all that was really sterile in scholasticism, and left for us all that is really fruitful in Thomism. There are many historical explanations. There is the Black Death, which broke the back of the Middle Ages, the consequent decline in clerical culture, which did so much to provoke the Reformation. But I suspect that there was another cause also, which can only be stated by saying that the contemporary fanatics who controverted with Aquinas left their own school behind them. And in a sense, that school triumphed after all. The really narrow Augustinians, the men who saw Christian life only as a narrow way, the men who could not even comprehend the great Dominican's exaltation in the blaze of being or the glory of God in all his creatures, the men who continued to insist feverishly on every text or even on every truth that appeared pessimistic or paralyzing, these gloomy Christians could not be extirpated from Christendom, and they remained and waited for their chance. The narrow Augustinians, the men who would have no science or reason or rational use of secular things, might have been defeated in controversy, but they had an accumulated passion of conviction. There was an Augustinian monastery in the north where was near to explosion. Thomas Aquinas had struck his blow, but he had not entirely settled the Manichees. The Manichees are not so easily settled, in the sense of settled forever. He had ensured that the main line of Christianity that has come down to us should be supernatural but not anti-natural, and should never be darkened with a false spirituality to the oblivion of the Creator and the Christ who was made man. But as his tradition pulled away into less liberal or less creative habits of thought, and as his medieval society fell away and decayed through other causes, the thing against which he had made war crept back into Christendom. A certain spirit or element in the Christian religion, necessary and sometimes noble, but always needing to be balanced by more gentle and generous elements in the faith.
0: So we just flipped the page over to page 176, and I'm intending to switch over in the middle of that page, but if I'm not here, keep going.
1: Okay. Needing to be balanced by more gentle and elements of the faith began once more to strengthen as the framework of scholasticism suffered or split. The fear of the Lord, that is the beginning of wisdom, and therefore belongs to the beginnings, and is felt the first cold hours before the dawn of civilization. the power that comes out of the wilderness and rides on the whirlwind and breaks the gods of stone, the power before which the eastern nations are prostrate like a pavement, the power before which the primitive prophets run naked and shouting, at once proclaiming and escaping their God, the fear that is rightly rooted in the beginnings of every religion. True or false? The fear of the Lord, that is the beginning of wisdom, but not the end. It is often remarked as showing the ironical difference of rulers to revolutions, and especially the frivolity of those who are called the pagan popes of the Renaissance in their attitude to the Reformation, that when the Pope first heard of the first movements of Protestantism, which had started in Germany, he only said in an offhand manner that it was some quarrel of monks. Every pope, of course, was accustomed to quarrels among the monastic orders, but it has always been noted as a strange and almost uncanny negligence that he could see no more than this in the beginning of the great 16th century schism. And yet, in a somewhat more recondite sense, there is something to be said for what he has been blamed for saying. In one sense, the schismatics had a sort of spiritual ancestry, even in medieval times. It will be found earlier in this book, and it was a quarrel of monks. We have seen how the great name of Augustine, a name never mentioned by Aquinas without respect, but often mentioned without agreement, covered an Augustinian school of thought, naturally lingering longest in the Augustinian order. The difference, like every difference between Catholics, is only a difference of emphasis. The Augustinians stressed the idea of the impotence of man before God, the omniscience of God about the destiny of man, the need for holy fear and the humiliation of intellectual pride, more than the opposite of corresponding truths of free will or human dignity or good works. In this, they did, in a sense, continue the distinctive note of Augustine, who is even now regarded as relatively determinist doctor of the Church. But there is emphasis and emphasis. And a time was coming when emphasizing the one side was to mean flatly contradicting the other. Perhaps, after all, it did not begin with a quarrel of monks, but the Pope was yet to learn how quarrelsome a monk could be. For there was one particular monk in that Augustinian monastery in the German forests who may be said to have had a single and special talent for emphasis. For emphasis and for nothing except emphasis, for emphasis with the quality of earthquake. He was the son of a slate cutter, a man with a great voice and a certain volume of personality, brooding, sincere, decidedly morbid, and his name was Martin Luther. Neither Augustine nor the Augustinians would have desired to see the day of that vindication of the Augustinian tradition. But in one great sense, perhaps, the Augustinian tradition was avenged after all.
0: Where are we at right now? This is, just put this down.
1: Okay.
0: Where are we at right now?
1: 177, the very last, beginning of the last paragraph.
0: Okay. It came out of its cell again in the day of storm and ruin, and cried out with a new and mighty voice for an elemental and emotional religion, for the destruction of all philosophies. It had a particular horror and loathing of the great Greek philosophies and of the scholasticism that had been found on these philosophies. It had one theory that was the destruction of all theories. In fact, it had its own theology, which was itself the death of theology. Man could say nothing to God, nothing from God, nothing about God, except an almost inarticulate cry for mercy and for the supernatural help of Christ. In a world where all natural things were useless. So we're at the top of 178 now. Reason was useless. And in case you just joined us, we're on the sequel to St. Thomas, which is the last chapter of the book by G.K. Chesterton on the St. Thomas Aquinas. And if you would like one of those, contact our station. It'll be free of charge. KMMK-FM.org. Contact us or call 319-775-2579. 319-775-2579. Man could not move himself an inch any more than a stone. A man could not trust what was in his head any more than a turnip. Nothing remained in earth or in heaven but the name of Christ lifted in the lonely imprecation, awful as the cry of a beast in pain. We must be just to those huge human figures who are in fact the hinges of history. However strong and rightly strong be our own controversial conviction, it must never mislead us into thinking that something trivial has transformed the world. It is not with that great Augustinian. So it is with that great Augustinian monk who avenged all the ascetic Augustinians of the Middle Ages, and whose broad and burly figure has been big enough to block out for four centuries the distant human mountain of Aquinas. It is not, as the moderns delight to say, a question of theology. The Protestant theology of Martin Luther was a thing that no modern Protestant would be seen dead in a field with, or if the phrase be too flippant, would be specially anxious to touch with a barge pole. Protestantism was pessimism. It was nothing but bare insistence on hopelessness of all human virtue as an attempt to escape hell. That Lutheranism is now quite unreal. More modern phases of Lutheranism are rather more unreal. But Luther was not unreal. He was one of those great elemental barbarians to whom it is indeed given to change the world. To compare those two figures bulking so big in history is, in any philosophical sense, would of course be futile and even unfair. On the great map, like the mind of Aquinas, the mind of Luther would be almost invisible. And it's been said that, for instance, the faith alone and scripture alone, all of those pieces were covered in the Summa. And it's been jokingly said that Luther flunked, philosophy 101 or Thomism in school because he stepped right into the trap. And it had already been explained beyond a shadow of a doubt that there's just no way that this sort of theology can work. And currently, nobody stands firm on that piece. In fact, the Catholic Church invented those terms to define what these guys were doing. Mm-hmm. It's not like they signed up to do that. They were just doing that, maybe unwittingly in some cases. But it is not altogether untrue to say, so as many journalists have said, without caring whether it was true or untrue, that Luther opened an epoch and began the modern world. He was the first man who ever consciously used his consciousness, or what was later called his personality. He had, as a fact, rather a strong personality. We're at the top of 179, and we are on the last few pages here. Aquinas had even a stronger personality. He had a massive and magnetic presence. He had an intellect that could act like a huge system of artillery spread over a whole world. He had that instantaneous presence of mind in debate, which alone really deserves the name of wit. But it never occurred to him to use anything except his wits in defense of the truth distinct from himself. It never occurred to Aquinas to use Aquinas as a weapon. There is not a trace of his ever using his personal advantage of birth or body or brain or breeding in debate with anybody. In short, he belonged to an age of intellectual unconsciousness, and to an age of intellectual innocence, to which was very intellectual. Now, Luther did not begin the modern mood of depending on things not merely intellectual. It is not a question of praise or blame. It matters little whether we say that he was a strong personality or he was a bit of a big bully. When he quoted a scripture text, inserting a word that is not in scripture, he was content with to shout back at all hecklers, tell them that Dr. Martin Luther will have it so. That is what we now call personality. A little later, it was called psychology. After that, it was called advertisement or salesmanship. But we are not arguing about advantages or disadvantages. It is due to this great Augustinian pessimism to say, now, he keeps bringing up Augustinianism. It's because Martin Luther was an Augustinian monk.
1: Yeah.
0: As our current Pope Leo XIV, as was St. Anthony originally before he saw the proto-martyrs brought in and decided that he wanted to be a Franciscan and he wanted to be the next one on the slab. It never happened. Couldn't make it happen no matter what he did. So Augustinian pessimism to say not only that he did triumph at last over the angel of the schools, Scholasticism, but that he did it in a very real sense make the modern world. He destroyed reason and substituted suggestion. It is said, do you want to take it from there?
1: It is said that the great reformer publicly burned the Summa Theologica and the works of Aquinas. And with the bonfire of such books, this book may well come to an end. They say it is very difficult to burn a book, and it must have been exceedingly difficult to burn such a mountain of books as the Dominican had contributed to the controversies of Christendom. Anyhow, there is something lurid and apocalyptic about the idea of such destruction when we consider the compact complexity of all that encyclopedic survey of social and moral and theoretical things. All the close-packed definitions of that excluded so many errors and extremes, all the broad and balanced judgments upon the clash of loyalties or the choice of evils, all the liberal speculations upon the limits of government and the proper conditions of justice, all the distinctions between the use and abuse of private property, all the rules and exceptions about the great evil of war, all the allowances for human weakness, and all the provisions for human health. All this mass of medieval humanness shriveled and curled up in smoke before the eyes of its enemy. And that great passionate peasant rejoiced darkly, because the day of the intellect was over. Sentence by sentence it burned, and syllogism by syllogism, and the golden maxim that turned golden flames in the last and dying glory of all that had once been the great wisdom of the Greeks. The great central synthesis of history that was to have linked the ancient with the modern world went up in the smoke, and for half the world was forgotten like a vapor. For a time it seemed that the destruction was final, It is still expressed in the amazing fact that in the North and modern men can still write histories of philosophy in which philosophy stops with the last little sophists of Greek and Rome. And it is never heard of again until the appearance of such a third-rate philosopher as Francis Bacon. And yet, this small book, which is probably do nothing else and have very little other value, will be at least a testimony to the fact that the tide has turned once more. It is 400 years after, and this book, I hope, and am happy to say I believe, will probably be lost and forgotten in the flood of better books about St. Thomas Aquinas, which are at this moment pouring from every printing press in Europe and in England and America. Compared with such books, it is obviously a very slight and amateurish production, but is unlikely to be burned, and if it were, it would not leave even a noticeable gap in the pouring mass of new and magnificent work which is now daily dedicated to the philosophy perennis, to the everlasting philosophy. And that conclusion...
0: And that is the conclusion of the book.
1: And what that's referring to primarily is that Leo XIII had called for, at the end of the 19th century, a re-looking at Thomas Aquinas and a re-emphasis on Thomas Aquinas' work, which had been, to a great extent, lost or diminished in the Reformation and also the Counter-Reformation. So he's saying, I'm adding my little point to that. That's the summation of what this little...
0: Now, we're going to do something. Well, we've got 14 minutes left, and I want you to pick up what we've gotten underneath you here,
1: okay,
0: underneath this book, so you can put that on the floor. So we're through with that book, and we're going to turn for a minute, if you can find it. Now, this book is coming apart.
1: Sorry.
0: So just, So I want you to jump over to page 134, if you can.
1: Got it.
0: Okay, so then I'm going to want you to go back to the page that you had it open to, 149. So I want to say that we're going to comment on a chapter of the Quran. It's called Mary Miriam, and it is chapter 19. And there's a verse 33, which is very curious. We've put the whole chapter in this book called Beholding Your Mother, the addendum, Beholding Your Mother Throughout History. And verse 33 says, peace is upon me the day I was born and the day I die and the day I get resurrected alive. And that is talking about Jesus Christ, something that Jesus Christ himself says. So in the Quran, they put, so peace be unto me the day I was born and the day I die and the day I get resurrected alive. And so therefore, it talks at least in one verse in the Quran about Christ rising. And there's all sorts of rationale as to how they try to explain this away. Even Muhammad himself supposedly penned that verse. Now, he did not put the Quran together, but he penned the verses that were kind of note-taking and such like that for other people, maybe two generations after him, to, you know, keep trying to put this book together, which they now call the Quran. So I'm going to jump over to what Thomas Aquinas has to say about this situation, about denying the divinity of Christ, as the Islamics do, as the Jewish do, and as the atheist does. So he takes all these birds and kills them with one stone, and the stone is four pages. So there's no need to condemn one for such a stance, for by John 1:18 and also verses 22 and 23, they condemn themselves. The reason for the faith is written to the cantor of Antioch by St. Thomas over a couple of questions that he had, and this is focusing on this one question that we've just advertised. So I'm going to start at the top of this 149, and you won't be able to look at this book yet because this book is in prototype stage, but I want to bring this up now because there's several pages donated to St. Thomas Aquinas' response on this topic. The foregoing shows that there is no contradiction in our professing and that the only begotten Word of God suffered and died. We do not attribute this to him according to his divine nature, but according to his human nature, which he assumed unto the unity of his person for our salvation. But if someone objects that, since God is almighty, he could have saved the human race otherwise than by the death of his only begotten Son, such a person ought to observe that God's deeds must be considered what was the most fitting way of acting, even if he could have acted otherwise. Otherwise, we will be faced with this question in everything he made. Thus, if we asked why God made the heavens a certain size and why he made the stars in such a number, a wise thinker would look for what was fitting for God to do, even if he could have done otherwise. I say that this supposing our belief that the whole disposition of nature and all human acts are subject to divine providence. Take this belief away and all worship of the divinity is excluded. Yet we argue presently against those who say they are worshipers of God, whether Muslim or Christian or Jew. As for those who say that everything comes necessarily from God, we argued at length elsewhere. And this is Contra Gentili. So he made a Summa Theologica, and then there was a Summa Contra Gentilis, and now there is this little book of 9 or so chapters of special letters that he wrote specifically to certain people to answer certain questions. Therefore, if someone considers with pious intention the fittingness and the suffering and death of Christ, he will find such depth of knowledge that any time he thinks about it, he will find more and greater things so that he can experience as true what the Apostle says in 1 Corinthians 1:23-24, we are preaching a Christ crucified, to the Jew an obstacle that they cannot get over, and to the Gentiles foolishness. But to those who have been called, whether they are Jews or Greeks, a Christ who is both the power of God and the wisdom of God. He continues in verse 25, God's folly is wiser than human wisdom. And we are quoting directly from Thomas Aquinas completely here, even though it sounds like he's making an aside every so often. First of all, we must observe that Christ assumed a human nature to repair the fall of man. As we have said, therefore, according to his human nature, Christ should have suffered and done whatever would serve as a remedy for sin. The sin of man consists in cleaving to bodily things and neglecting spiritual goods. Therefore, the Son of God, in his human nature, fittingly showed by what he did and suffered that men should consider temporal goods or evils as nothing, lest a disordered love for them impede them from being dedicated to spiritual things. You want to take it from there?
1: Thus Christ chose poor parents, although perfect in virtue, lest anyone glory in mere nobility of flesh and in the wealth of his parents. He led a poor life to teach us to despise riches. He lived without titles or office so as to withdraw men from a disordered desire for those things. He underwent labor, thirst, hunger, and bodily afflictions so that men could not be fixed on pleasure and delights and be drawn away from the good of virtue because of the hardships of this life. In the end, he underwent death so that no one would desert the truth because of fear of death. And lest anyone fear a shameful death for the sake of the truth, he chose the most horrible kind of death, that of a cross. Thus it was fitting that the Son of God, made man, should suffer and by his example provoke men to virtue so as to verify what Peter said in 1 Peter 2, chapter 2, verse 21, Christ suffered for you and left an example for you to follow in his steps. Then, because not only good conduct and avoiding sins is necessary for salvation, but also the knowledge of truth so as to avoid error, it was necessary for the restoration of the human race that the only begotten Word of God, who assumed a human nature, should ground people in truth by a sure knowledge of it. Truth taught by men is not so firmly believed because man can deceive. Only by God can knowledge of the truth be confirmed without any doubt. So the Son of God made man
0: had to propose
1: the teachings of divine truth to men, showing them that it came from God and not from man. He did this by many miracles. Since he did these things that only God can do, such as raising the dead, giving sight to the blind, etc., people had to believe that he spoke with God's authority. Those who were present could see his miracles, but later generations might say they were made up. Therefore, divine wisdom provided a remedy against this in Christ's state of weakness. For if he were rich, powerful, and established in high dignity, it could be thought that his teaching and his miracles were received on account of his favor and human power. So to make the work of divine power apparent, he chose everything that was rejected and low in the world, a poor mother and a poor life, illiterate disciples and messengers, and allowed himself to be rebuked and condemned even to death by the magnates of the world. This made it apparent that his miracles and teaching were not received because of human power, but should be attributed to divine power. Thus, in what he did or suffered, human weakness and divine power were joined together at the same time. Thus, at his nativity, he was wrapped in cloth and put in a manger, but praised by angels and adored by the Magi, led by a star. He was tempted by the devil, but ministered to by angels. He lived without money as a beggar, but raised the dead and gave sight to the blind. He died fixed to the cross and numbered among thieves, but at his death the sun darkened, the earth trembled, stones split, graves opened, and the bodies of the dead were raised. Therefore, if anyone considers the great fruit of such beginnings, namely the conversion of peoples over the world to Christ, and wants further signs in order to believe, he must be considered harder than a stone, since at Christ's death even stones were shattered. Thus the apostle says in 1 Corinthians 1:18, the message of the cross is folly for those who are on the way to ruin, but for those of us who are on the road to salvation, it is the power of God. There is a related point that we should make here. The same reason of providence which led the Son of God, made man, to suffer weakness in himself, led him to desire his disciples, whom he established as ministers of human salvation, to be abject in the world. Thus he did not choose the well-educated and the noble, but illiterate and ignoble men, that is, poor fishermen. Sending them to work for the salvation of men, he commanded them to observe poverty, to suffer persecutions and insults, and even to undergo death for the truth. This was so that their preaching might not seem fabricated for the sake of earthly comfort, and that the salvation of the world might not be attributed to human wisdom or power, but only to God's wisdom and power. Thus they did not lack divine power to work miracles, as they appeared abject according to the world. For the restoration of man, it was necessary for men to learn not to trust proudly in themselves, but in God. For the perfection of human justice requires that man should subject himself totally to God, from whom he also hopes to gain every good, and should thank him for what he has received. In order to train his disciples to despise the present goods of this world, and to sustain all sorts of adversity, even to death, there was no better way than for Christ to suffer and die. Thus, he himself told them in John 15, verse 20, if they persecuted me, they will persecute you too.
0: Okay, let me grab that. So then we must observe that in order of justice, sin should be punished by a penalty. We see how cases of injustice are handled in human courts, that the judge takes from the one who has too much and through grabbing what belongs to another and gives it to the one who has less. Anyone who sins overindulges his appetite and in satisfying it transgresses the order of reason and divine law. For that person to be brought back to the order of justice, something must be taken from what he wants. That is done by punishing him or by taking the goods he has wanted to have or by imposing the bad things he refused to suffer. This restoration of justice by penalty sometimes is done by will of the one who is punished, when he imposes the penalty on himself so as to return to justice. In other times, it is done against his will, and in that case, he does not return to a state of justice, but justice is carried out in him. The whole human race was subject to sin. To be restored to the state of justice, there would have to be a penalty which man would take upon himself in order to fulfill the order of divine justice. But no mere man could satisfy God sufficiently by accepting some voluntary punishment, even for his own sin, to say nothing of the sin of the whole human race. For when man sins, he transgresses the law of God and tries, were he able, to do injury to the God of infinite majesty. The greater the person offended, the greater the crime. We see, for instance, that someone who strikes a soldier is punished more than a person who strikes a farmer. And much more if he strikes a king or a prince. Therefore, a sin committed against the law of God is somehow an infinite offense. Again, we must observe that dignity of the person making the reparation is also to be considered. For example, one word of a king asking for pardon of an offense is considered greater than if someone lower went on his knees and showed any other sign of humiliation to beg pardon for the one who suffered the injury. But no mere man has the infinite dignity required to satisfy justly an offense against God. Therefore, there had to be a man of infinite dignity who would undergo the penalty for all so as to satisfy fully for the sins of the whole world. Therefore, the only begotten Word of God, true Son of God, assumed a human nature and willed to suffer death in so as to purify the whole human race indebted by sin. Thus in Peter it says in 1 Peter chapter 3, Christ himself died once for all for sins, for the upright, for the sake of the guilty. Therefore, it was not fitting, as Muslims think, for God to wipe away human sins without satisfaction, or even to have never permitted man to fall into sin. That would first be contrary to the order of justice, and second to the order of the human nature, by which man has free will and can choose good or evil. God's providence does not destroy the nature and order of things, but preserves them. So God's wisdom was most evident in his preserving the order of justice and of nature, and at the same time mercifully providing man a saving remedy in the incarnation of and death of his Son. So, in other words, this was a perfect mess, and God came up with a perfect solution for the perfect mess. Mm-hmm. And there, basically, you can't, when you're trying to argue this against the non-belief in Jesus, of his divinity, of his rising and dying, rising, and being forever in heaven, trying to deny that via atheism, via Judaism, or via Muslim faith, This pretty much sums up the whole thing, and I don't think another word could be added. And by the way, there's no time to add another word.
1: There's no time to add
0: it anyway. So, Radio to the Max, KMMK 88.7 FM, Coggins, Cedar Rapids, talk radio for Catholic living. And we will return to our normal programming, which is going to be Catholic Answers Live.

0: witnessed it. So you have all, and then people, you know, miles away witnessed it. So yes, that is the testimony. This is evidence that God has given, that even if it's not recorded in the Bible, it still is testimony that defies natural explanation of what's gone on. So too the miracles associated with Our Lady of Lourdes. So too the tilma, which has been sustained for 500 years, associated with Our Lady of Guadalupe, and led to, remarkably, the conversion of the native Aztec Indians who had not been been receiving Christianity well, in part because of the witness they had received by some of the conquistadors. So there we see a remarkable thing that overnight, with that tilma, the miraculous tilma, many millions came to, over a brief period of time, came to our Lord. So yes, that is true, what you're saying. And then also, you know, struggling with the assumption, Scott Hahn, none other than Scott Hahn, the great professor at Franciscan University of Steubenville, a friend and a mentor of mine, also had challenges with that same very doctrine, that same very dogma. And yet he said, "I, like you just said beautifully, Lucy, I trust in the church because I believe that Jesus Christ has founded it and sustained it as he said he would."
1: What do you think, Lucy?
2: Yes, I'm so sorry. Just one last clarification. So, yeah. With the Transfiguration, like Moses and Elijah were there because they'd assumed like body and soul into heaven. So I was just wondering if that exact appearance of them, because they were united body and soul, like if in a Marian apparition, like is that just an appearance of spirit, or is that like an appearance of body and soul?
0: That's an interesting question. We know that she appears, she's visible, and even them, not to go too far afield, we know that with Elijah and Moses that they took on visible appearance. Whether they themselves were assumed body and soul, that's another question, but clearly they are in heaven with the Lord, and clearly they were with the Lord at the Transfiguration. With regard to the Blessed Mother, she certainly visibly appeared, as far as, you know, being able to touch and all that. That is a good, you know, I couldn't say that, you know, definitely she, but she certainly appeared, and she is body, soul, and heaven. So when she appears, we can be confident that, you know, it's not just her spiritually and that God is giving her a prerogative, but rather she's in her glorified body and soul because of her special prerogatives, and the assumption would affirm that. And so when we see that, we know that in seeing her, we can be confident that this is further evidence or an affirmation of her assumption body and soul into heaven.
2: Okay, thank you.
0: You're welcome.
1: Lucy, it sounds like Mary is the big topic for you as you consider coming into full communion with the Catholic Church. We have a little 20 Answers book called 20 Answers Mary. I'd be happy to send that to you. I was also thinking of sending the 20 Answers the Rosary. What do you think of that, Tom?
0: Works for me.
1: Yeah, that's okay? All right. Hang on, Lucy. We'll send you those, too. If you'd like, just give us an address, and they are yours. We'll be right back with more Why Aren't You Catholic with Tom Nash on Catholic Answers Live.
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0: Welcome back, Catholic Answers Live. Tom Nash, our guest. I'm finally getting excited about the 250th anniversary of the birth of this nation, or I should say 250th birthday of this nation, because it's arrived.
1: Yeah.
0: It's the week.
1: It's just the week of it. I remember the bicentennial, and so it reminds us that we're getting up there, but we're distinguished elders of the church, I'd like to think.
0: Who among us that as a young person lived through the bicentennial will ever forget the tall ships?
1: Yes.
0: All the TV commercials.
1: The bicentennial minutes.
0: The bicentennial minute. Yes. Remember the bicentennial minute?
1: Yes, yes.
0: And
1: yes.
0: This has been another bicentennial minute.
1: And that's
0: minute.
1: The way it was 200 years ago today.
0: Oh, yeah. Was that Walter Cronkite that did that?
1: Walter Cronkite did that. Because he used to say, that's the way it is.
0: All right. Let's back to the phones. We go, why aren't you Catholic? Our topic, Owen is in Minnesota. Owen, thank you for the call. Why aren't you Catholic?
2: Hey, guys. Thanks so much for having me.
0: Sure, thank we're happy
1: brother.
2: To. Hey, so I wanted to ask you a question about Peter and related to Greek Orthodoxy. You know, I read Matthew 16, right?
1: Yes.
2: I read that you are Peter. On this rock, I'll build my church, right?
1: Yes.
2: The gates of hell or death and Hades won't prevail against it, right? You read Isaiah 20:22, right?
1: Yes.
2: Where it's talking about the keys, the kingdom of David.
1: Amen.
2: Right? And it's talking about, it's in singular, right? Passing it on.
1: Yes.
2: My big thing with this is, how do you discern whether or not, okay, this means that the popes that we've had, I mean, we had, before the schism of Eastern Orthodoxy and Catholicism, I think it was like 152 Roman popes, right? How do we distinguish whether or not, okay, these popes that we have can make infallible claims and that they have this jurisdiction over the church?
1: Yes.
2: Or if it's just the Orthodox claim of, well, you know, he is a first among equals.
1: Yes.
2: Right? How do you discern that? How do you find, you know, scripturally, historically, and like theologically, how do you go about that?
1: Yes. Thank you very much, Owen, for the question. First off, I'd like to affirm our brothers and sisters in Christ in the Orthodox churches with whom we share all seven sacraments. And oftentimes you will see when a Protestant leaves one form of Protestantism and goes to another, then it's like, okay, it went from Lutheran to Episcopalian. But if he goes to Orthodoxy, you know, Eastern Orthodoxy, that's a big problem. Like, for example, Hank Hanegraaff, recognizing the whole sacramental system and that Jesus Christ is not simply imputation of grace, but in fact that the sacraments have been given as a means by which we appropriate those graces, you know, and that there is this thing called the Mass, and it is the one sacrifice of Christ which made present. So I want to affirm everything, and of course the beauty of the sacraments, that they are transformed, the beauty of confession, affirming John 20, that after we, particularly with grave sins, after baptism, that we go and receive anew and are made anew if we've committed mortal sin through the sacrament of confession, and our Orthodox brothers and sisters would affirm all that.

0: John chapter 1, verse 42, where he is called Cephas, which is a Greekized form of the Aramaic Kepha, which means rock, that Peter is a rock. And why? Not that Peter is special per se, but going to your point about Isaiah 22, that Jesus is restoring the Davidic kingdom of Israel, which had a prime minister, and so that he had primacy. Because otherwise, how are we going to have unity? Because first among equals is not going to work, because we haven't had an ecumenical council, at least at the East, Eastern Orthodox have recognized, since, more than 1,000 years. They recognized the first 7 ecumenical council. We've also seen the unfortunate disunity with some wars with regarding the Greek Orthodox getting upset about how the Russian Orthodox have sided with Putin as a head of Russia, and the Ukrainian Orthodox Church getting the short end because of the war against Ukraine. And so we see the disunity there. I would simply say we see that he is the rock. We see it in the early church. We see, for example, Luke 21, verses 31 to 32, where Satan has asked to sift you all, the you. You don't get it necessarily in the English. It is plural, but I prayed for you, singular Peter, that you, after you fail, because he's recognizing that he's going to turn away, when you turn back, confirm your brethren. He's talking about Peter in particular, how Peter will confirm the brethren. So Peter and those who succeed him, that we have not just, you mentioned the old Isaiah 22, that was an office of succession, and that the corrupt Shebna is replaced by the righteous Eliakim. And we see in Acts 1 how Matthias takes the place of Judas, who took his life, God of mercy. How much more than the role of Judas's place, then we see that Peter need to have for that visible unity. And we see how in the early church it's affirmed, whether at Nicaea, Peter has spoken in Chalcedon, Peter has spoken through Leo. We see the primacy of Rome about the ecumenical councils, that they had to be affirmed by Rome. We have excellent resources on our website which talk about this, about the Pope at the Council of Nicaea, also the Pope at Chalcedon, Pope Leo. And so these are all things visibly that even if you have imperfect men, that Jesus Christ, who promised that the gates of hell will not prevail against it, and therefore to have a visible source of unity, because otherwise we end up with disparity and disagreements among Orthodox about divorce and remarriage and things like that, which are very serious things because they impinge upon grace and mortal sin, etc. That this is how Jesus Christ has founded it, and there's always a primacy of Peter. We see it in Matthew 18:16, and we see it also in Luke 22, 31 to 32, and finally in John 21, among other places.
1: Owen, what do you think?
2: It's a lot.
1: Yes, that's why why I wanted to come back to you to see if there is it too much or what would be helpful.
2: Yeah, for sure. I guess getting pointed to where I should look is one thing I would ask for.
1: Sure,
2: that is definitely influential to like get your opinions, I guess. But
1: sure.
2: I think you have a strong point. I pray the grace of the Lord is with us, and that we all come to the fullness of truth. So,
1: Amen to that, brother. Amen.
0: Besides, I think Sai is going to send you my colleague Joe Heschmeyer's book, Pope Peter. But in addition, brother, 24/7, our Catholic Answers, we have many resources, including What Catholics Believe, which is our foundational pillar of fire, pillar of truth pamphlet, which Carl Keating distributed, and others, World Youth Day back in 1993 in Denver. We also have, I did something called Pentecost and the Papacy. There's various things and various early church fathers and showing the primacy. So I encourage you to take full advantage of our website, beyond the fact that Pope Peter is an excellent book that we'd be happy to send you as a gift.
1: I have to send it to him now?
0: I saw it on the screen, so I assume.
1: Tom's making me send you books, Owen. All right, I'll send you a book.
0: Is that cool, Owen?
2: Yeah, I would love that. And then I don't know if
0: yes, sir.
2: Clarifying one more thing.
0: Yes, sir.
2: Did you have anything to clarify on like the difference between like Orthodoxy? I don't think really mentions much about

0: Oh, gosh. Why am I blanking right now?
1: I'll tell you what. Hang on. We're going to give
0: purgatory.
1: Oh, purgatory. You want to talk about purgatory. All right. Now you got to hang on because the music's playing. Hang on. We'll come back. We'll talk about the difference between the Orthodox and what Catholics might say about purgatory. Catholic Answers Live right after this.
2: Who was Jesus? It's the most important question in the world. Was he a great teacher? A religious myth? The Messiah and Lord? In Evidence for Christ, apologist Jimmy Akin builds a powerful step-by-step case from history, scripture, and reason, showing that Jesus is the fulfillment of prophecy and the risen Lord. 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
1: Feeling stuck? 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
1: 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Catholic Answers Live, Tom Nash, our guest. Why aren't you Catholic? Our question to our callers, and they've been very generous to call and tell us why. We've got a whole bunch of folks on the line, but Owen had one last question, and then we're going to give Owen the book Pope Peter if he gives us an address. But his question was, could you sum up what's the difference between Orthodox and Catholics as far as the teaching on purgatory?
3: They would believe in purification, if not a state or place of purgatory, but as our friend Michael Lofton does in one of his essays for us at Catholic Answers, he points out that in the Fundamentals of Christian Doctrine by Ludwig Ott, it says, out of consideration for the separated Greeks who reject the notion of a purifying fire, the official declarations of the council speak only of purifying punishments, not a purifying fire. So there would be recognized among the Orthodox about detachment and things like that, even if in fact, you know, about purifying punishment, even if they don't affirm the doctrine per se of purgatory. So it's closer than people think. I would encourage you to look at that article online, and also maybe Carlo Broussard's book on purgatory.
1: Owen, thanks very much. Hang on. We're going to send you a book, Pope Peter, and I am going to keep moving just because every single line full and not a lot of time. Why aren't you Catholic? Our question to our callers. Daniel is in Jerome, Idaho. Daniel, welcome. Why aren't you Catholic?
4: I'm not Catholic yet. I'm very interested to become Catholic.
1: Oh, how can we help?
4: So one of the questions that I have is, and I'm just going to ask this one because I know a lot of people are behind me.
3: Sure.
4: When we were just talking, or when you guys were just talking to the lady before the last guest, she was asking about Marian signs and appearances, and why don't we have any of the pieces of her like we do the saints?
3: Yes.
4: And I know I could read this in a book somewhere, but I love conversation, so I would like to ask you, how does that same question apply to the saints, wherein when a Catholic dies, they're supposed to stay in their bodily form, whether that's cremation in one like soul urn or container or as their body themselves. So how does that apply to the saints? Because all different churches all around the world have pieces of a saint in their
3: relics.
5: That's a great relic.
3: Excellent.
6: Yeah, so why you can't spread ashes, you can't chop people up. But then we have the saints' parts of bodies all over the place.
3: Yeah, oftentimes it's just, first of all, regarding the faithful in general who die, that to put their body out of respect for the body is to entomb it and not to, shall we say, not to be too blunt, but make it into fish food by dropping it in the water or elsewhere on the land, that it is not respectful of the human body in general. That's a discipline that the church has. Regarding saints, we and their relics, and again, this is because these are canonized saints, brother, and their association with our Lord Jesus Christ. We see that, for example, in 2 Kings verses 13, 20 to 21, verses 20 to 21 of 2 Kings chapter 13, where a dead man is resurrected after they tossed his body into the tomb of Elijah, and that in coming into contact, miraculously he comes to life. So that we see that, oh my gosh, Elisha was such a holy man in the Old Testament that even touching his bones, that we see this remarkable occurrence. And so I've seen it, what you're saying, this is pointing out to those in particular who have been canonized, and because of we see the example of Elisha, that as a reminder how God has worked through intercessory prayer, he does so with he can and has done so through the relics, that is, their bodily parts. We see it with Elisha in the Old Covenant, and so too we've seen it in the New Covenant. Of course, with the Blessed Mother, there were none, which is a further affirmation of the dogma of Assumption. But that's why you make the distinction between respect for the body on the one hand, but yet still respect and treating very holy the relics of the canonized saints precisely because they were such good friends of God and God has blessed them and exalted them as his heavenly collaborators. And thus we distribute and take very seriously the relics because of their holy association with God.
6: Daniel, I'll give you a real quick follow-up. If I want to make sure that we're... Because you said you're interested in coming into the Catholic Church. I don't want to leave you without a satisfying answer. So did you have a follow-up, or are you all set?
4: Just kind of. I try to glean as much as I can from what you're saying. I guess, directly speaking, there's just an exception for canonized saints.
3: Yeah.
4: And that's just the way it is.
3: And the thing, too, is that with the canonized saints, Danny, we're not in the case of the, you say, rank and file Catholics, if you will. If they're spreading the ashes wherever, then those are going to be eaten by this, that, or the other, right? It's not respectful, whether it's in the water or on the ground. With regard to the saints, they are recognizing similarly, but in a different way, the holiness or the reverence for the body, the bodily remains, but so that they're not throwing them out there to be eaten, you know, spreading the ashes in the water or dropping them in the air, wherever, on the ground. Rather, they are encased in reliquaries, and they are entombed, if you will, but because of their holiness and because of miracles associated with their holiness, because they're good friends of God, they are, you know, you can still come and pray to the tomb of a close relative. In this case, you can go with these relics in different places, and because of their holiness and association with God, that we can draw near to God by recognizing by God working miracles as he did through Elisha. So in both cases, you're showing respect for the body, but we're giving special tribute to the saints because they're canonized and have a special holy association with God. And as God worked miracles through the relics of Elisha, so too he can in the New Covenant through his saints.
6: Daniel, if you'd like, I'll send you Jimmy Akin's book, The Bible is a Catholic Book, if you'd like a copy of it. Thank you very much for it. It means a lot to us, actually, Daniel, and anybody who's not Catholic. When we say, if you're not Catholic, call this Catholic radio show, and you do, it means a great deal to us. So I'd like you to leave with something. And in addition to Tom's fine answers, The Bible is a Catholic Book, if you give us an address. The number here is 888-318-7884. If you want to tell us why you're not Catholic, we'd love to talk with you about it. 888-318-7884. Carlo is in Canada. Carlo, thank you for the call. Why aren't you Catholic?
7: Hello.
6: Hi, Carlo.
7: Yes, so, hello?
6: Hello, go ahead.
3: What's your question, brother? Can you hear us?
5: Yeah, so can you hear me?
3: Yes, we can.
5: Okay, thank you.
3: You're welcome.
5: Well, first of all, I am. However, I've been approached with a dilemma that I'm not sure how to resolve.
6: Gotcha. Very good.
3: Okay.
6: How can we help?
5: Okay. So it's in regard to the death penalty. They told me, look, the catechism says that it's inadmissible.
3: Yes.
5: Because it attacks the dignity of the person.
3: Yes, yes.
5: And there was even an appeal to the cardinals from Catholic theologians, priests, and even a letter sent to the Holy See saying, you cannot do this. This is wrong. You're contradicting yourself because you cannot say this is wrong in principle.
3: Mm-hmm.
5: And then they told me about Aquinas, right? He says in Article 2, I think, is it lawful to kill sinners? And he says, although it be evil in itself to kill a man so long as he preserves his dignity, making it always wrong, yet it may be good to kill a man who has sinned, even as it is to kill a beast. So he's saying, yeah, a man can make some sins that basically makes him more like an animal, and it's okay to slay him.
3: When it, now, Carlo, what are you citing that from? What are you what is your citation of the last thing you're talking about? Of you made a citation or a reference.
6: Where is that? What are you reading to us, Carlos?
5: Yes, that's from Aquinas, Article 2, whether it's lawful to kill sinners, in reply to Objection 3.
6: Aquinas, Article 2.
3: Oh, yes. Oh, St. Thomas Aquinas. Got it. Yes, and regarding... Yeah, here in a nutshell is that the church where abortion is an intrinsic moral evil, always and in itself, everywhere wrong. The death penalty is not that per se, because we're not talking about the killing of an innocent. The church has historically recognized the licit application of the death penalty. What we have seen with regard to Pope Francis, that Pope Francis, in given our culture of death, etc., that he has as an application, and my friend Jimmy Akin does a great job of pointing out that in terms of this is not a repudiation of the teaching. And in fact, when the Congregation for the Doctrine of the Faith came out, Cardinal Ladaria said, no, this is to be read in harmony as a development thereof. So in terms of application, the church says, let us not do so, including because of a culture of death. But not that the church was always wrong. It is not an intrinsic moral evil, but the church says, in this time and age, do not, we should not apply it. So it's a question of application, not a rejection of the former teaching. And so that Catholics, out of obedience, say, okay, let us not apply it and to affirm the dignity. It's not to say that you couldn't, in some circumstances, still do so. My friend Jimmy Akin, J-I-M-M-Y, last name A-K-I-N, look up his death penalty presentation on a closer reading of the Pope's presentation. And I think you'll see that there is... a proper understanding. It's not a repudiation of what the church has allowed many years, but rather an application, given our times. This was not a repudiation of the church's teaching on longstanding teaching, which permitted the death penalty, but rather to say, no, we should not apply it given our times and circumstances.
6: So the article he is where?
3: It's on Catholic.com.
6: By Jimmy Akin.
3: Jimmy Akin. You just put death penalty and Jimmy. And Pope Francis, those words in quotation marks separately, you will find that. And Jimmy does an excellent job setting the record straight on what the Pope did and didn't do.
6: Thank you, Carlo. We'll be right back with more Why Aren't You Catholic on Catholic Answers Live.
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0: 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Catholic Answers Live. Tom Nash, our guest. Why aren't you Catholic? Actually, I'm going to go to Ashley in Michigan because she's non-Catholic. So they're Catholics call during the show, but we prioritize non-Catholics who call because we asked for non-Catholic calls. Yeah. So we'll go to Ashley in Michigan. Thank you very much. It means a lot to us that you would call us. Ashley, why aren't you Catholic?
1: Thanks so much for doing your show, by the way. I'm not Catholic because my husband isn't Catholic, and I'll tell you why. For the past couple years or so, I've been listening to Trent Horn, love his stuff, very interesting. I call myself a Catholic sympathizer at church. So I defend infant baptism, I defend Mariology, I defend all that stuff. But ultimately, my husband's the head of the household. And we go to a very conservative Methodist church, and I pretty much get to withhold a lot of that kind of faith. But ultimately, for me, I believe my husband is the head of the household, head of our faith. And even if I can try to convince him as much as I want to, if he decides where we go to church, I'm gonna follow that. So. I don't want to split the family up, but what would you say to that?
2: Why is he not wanting to become Catholic? Is there something in particular that he has an issue with?
1: His family is Catholic, actually. He grew up Catholic, and it was a very bad experience.
2: Was it because of within his family or parish? Was there some kind of abuse or what? Just within his family?
1: It's within his family. Yeah, okay. So he had positive experiences with the church, per se, but his mom in particular was very fire and brimstone about it. Mm. So I think he just wanted to
2: think you mentioned the conservative Methodists, that they would be fire and brimstone, at least recognizing moral absolutes. But more to the point, I affirm husband as head of the household, and of course, Christ is ultimately the head of all of us. Is he open to the fact that you could still fellowship as a Methodist, and yet you yourself can go through our OCIA out of respectful of your conscience, as some spouses have done?
1: So the thing is, I just don't have a lot of support on that front. I have a lot of duties. I work. I take care of young kids. So for me, I still continue to self-learn and stuff, but
2: got it.
1: He's fine with me, buying Catholic material and being a Catholic sympathizer is like what I call myself. But ultimately, I don't want to split up the family by being very firm about, I'm going to go to Mass and you guys go to.
2: That's what I'm saying, actually, that perhaps you could continue to fellowship with the Methodists and perhaps go to a vigil Mass potentially. And maybe are there practicing Catholics among your in-laws or among other friends that you have that you can lean on for support? I only say that because it need not be that you have nothing to do with the Methodist, but that it can be as you're walking with the Lord that perhaps you could go to a vigil Mass on Saturday and still fellowship with Methodists on Sunday, even if I would recommend because of the symbol of communion that it affirms an ascent. They don't believe in the real presence. But I'm just suggesting exploring that and to seek support of people whom your husband respects, who are faithful Catholics, whether his brothers and sisters who might still be faithful Catholics, whether he has other friends, or whether people in your sphere of influence who might be faithful Catholics that could accompany you, and that you see this as something that you feel the Lord calling to, and that it doesn't have to be understood as a dividing of the family, because you could still fellowship in some respects with regard to the Methodists, and we still recognize them as brothers and sisters in Christ. But I would just explore that possibility of looking of ways to lean on Catholics who can support you in that regard and whom your husband might respect, and just keep on doing what you're doing about trying to grow in the faith and do all you can, but seek out the possibility. It need not be understood as a house divided, so to speak, but rather as you're trying to grow in the Lord and be faithful to the Lord first and foremost, who is the ultimate head of all of us. And certainly prayers for you, Ashley, and your family.
0: Ashley, if I may interject, I think in a practical sense, Tom is exactly right. He's trying, as you are, trying to preserve the peace of the family. But I must also add, the peace of the family is not the highest good. And so the Catholic Church clearly teaches that no one can be coerced about beliefs, about their religious practices, convictions, or beliefs. You can find this in the Catechism of the Catholic Church. You can find it in the documents of the Second Vatican Council. So if you are called into the Catholic Church, no one, and so this does not have to do with disrespecting your husband, or no one can use coercion in any way to keep you from that. You have the right to that. That's a right that is yours. So I agree with Tom about preserving the peace of the family when all possible, but it is very important to say the peace of the family is not the highest good, and that if God is calling you into the Catholic Church, come into the Catholic Church.
2: One quick thing, actually, if I may. You're in Michigan. Can you tell me what diocese you may be in? Because I know there's different parishes that might be that can provide support in Metro Detroit, for example, or elsewhere. Can you tell me which diocese? Is that okay to let me know?
1: I don't know which diocese, unfortunately. We just moved, so but
2: give me a major city near you.
1: Everywhere around us.
2: Which city?
1: Flint.
2: Which one?
1: Flint, Michigan.
2: Oh, Flint. Okay, so your diocese of Saginaw. Yeah, there could be. You know, I think reaching out to the diocese and looking. You just moved, and I understand that. The good thing too is the online community and seeing perhaps through the diocese and elsewhere to reaching out and looking for strong Catholics in the area if you don't have any in your immediate sphere of influence, that could be a way too. And especially guys who are there faithful Catholics that your husband has in his life or that he respects, whether family or friends?
1: Unfortunately, no. I think his mom kind of burned all those bridges, unfortunately. I came into the Catholic faith purely through just happenstance. I got baptized a few years ago, and I said, well, what, you know, I started from scratch. Well, what do I believe and what do I not believe? And I slowly, you know, started to, you know, agreeing with a lot of Catholic beliefs. And so here we are. I've been very patient, and I think I will continue to be patient.
2: Yes.
1: I think that.
2: And one last thought. Oh, sorry.
1: Yeah.
0: Go ahead. Please finish, Ashley.
1: I was just going to say, patience will, you know, hold out, and I'll just keep being faithful. And but I hear what you guys are saying, and I think I'm praying that somebody will come into our lives who's also Catholic. That's pretty much the only thing that I think that's the struggle is I'm the only Catholic person speaking in his ear that, you know.
2: Sure. And one last thought for him to say, I'm very sorry to hear about what he experienced in his household, but to remember not to make a generalization from his particular experience. That is, if Jesus Christ founded a church 2,000 years ago and has sustained it ever since, then we look to that church in spite of those who have not given the best witness. And then we have many resources on our own website, you know, what Catholics believe, why, you know, how Jesus is sustained. You know, I talk about Pentecost and the papacy, an essay I wrote earlier in this program mentioned that. To encourage him to take a closer look and to evaluate Catholicism in terms of our Lord Jesus Christ and not on the basis of the not-so-great experiences he's had with his own family. And that might give him, you know, a pause to reevaluate and to give a greater consideration to what the Church is, and that it's not simply limited to what he experienced, but rather that it's a divinely founded and sustained institution. And prayers for you and your family going forward.
1: Thank you. I appreciate it.
2: You're welcome.
1: Thank you guys for doing what you do. And I wouldn't be so knowledgeable without it. So appreciate it.
0: Apparently without Trent Horn. It seems like Trent Horn might be the primary culprit there.
2: But she called us, praise God. And God bless you, Ashley, and
0: thanks,
2: your whole
0: Ashley.
2: Family.
0: It was great to get to talk with you. Thank you very much. Off we go. Amarillo, Texas, where Alex is listening on the Guadalupe Radio Network. Alex, go ahead with your question for Tom.
3: Yes. Well, I just recently returned back to the Catholic faith after 38 years, and I was confirmed in my Holy Communion when I was younger.
2: Yeah.
3: And alongside my wife, same thing for her, but she hasn't come back to the faith, and I've been settled in loving her back through my fruit.
2: Yes,
3: and I go
2: for
3: to
2: you.
3: St. Joseph's here, and so she goes to a non-denominational, and I can see that some things that they say from the pulpit are peppered with innuendos. And about 2 weeks ago, the preacher there said, because we don't worship saints. And I thought that was kind of a dig.
2: Really?
3: You know, and
2: you thought so, huh, Alex? Yeah, you are a perceptive sort, aren't you?
3: Yeah, and so I didn't really hit my wife up with anything because I want to stay. I know how the enemy works.
2: Sure, sure.
3: But I did take a note of it, and I did send him an email just to ask what did he mean by that, you know what I mean?
2: Mm.
3: And because I want him to understand that, please, if you're going to exercise those types of comments, please give our side an opportunity to respond to that. It's not fair that you get to say that and inject
2: yes.
3: that innuendo for
2: wow.
3: your own congregation, therefore leading. I didn't expand like this, like I'm telling you,
2: sure.
3: but in the email, but I think those types of remarks keep people guarded and at bay, and so therefore they
2: yeah.
3: trust the preacher that's up there, so therefore they will not expand themselves in,
2: yes.
3: in their curiosity. I went to an Acts retreat about 2 months ago, and that's when I came back to the faith, because a lot of my reservations came back unfounded, and I thought, man, this is not what I was taught, you know what I mean?
2: Sure.
3: In the Protestant world. And so I think the table is stacked when it comes to people that think, well, I'm going to a non-denominational,
2: yeah.
3: it's a safe place, it's in the middle, it's whatever.
2: Yeah.
3: Looking back, I think to myself, I remember hearing a lot of comments like that. You know, the Virgin Mary, we respect her, but we don't bow down to her. And I'm like, yeah, that's right.
0: I got to let Tom just respond, because I love what you're saying, but we only have a minute. So, Tom, go ahead.
2: Yeah, I would just say, brother, when your wife is confronted by these anti-Catholic presentations, take them one at a time. We've got various resources, including the saints and how we don't worship saints and how they are the friends of God. And that, as I mentioned earlier in the program, that the prayers of a righteous man avail much. In James 5, how much more so the ones in heaven are the spirits of just men made perfect. Hebrews 12, verse 23, that they are the friends of God. They are collaborators. So we ask for prayers for those on earth. How much more for those in heaven? It is not necromancy. So I'd encourage in that regard, brother, and just take these issues one at a time. And to show the history of the church, which these Protestant churches, God bless them, they are brothers and sisters in Christ, but they do not have, their doctrine does not go back 2,000 years.
0: I will tell you this, Alex. I think what's making it harder for ministers to say things like we don't worship saints and the Catholics do is the internet. I think more and more people are going to the internet and going, hey, the preacher said Catholics worship saints, but they don't. And I read all this Catholic stuff, and they definitely don't worship saints. So I actually think that's getting tougher, that little bit of misdirection is getting tougher. And I'm glad it is getting tougher, because we never have worshiped saints. Thank you, Alex. Hang on if you'd like a book. Just tell Darren I said you could pick a book, and he'll suggest a few for you. Alex, we'd love to send them to you. Thanks to everybody who called. Tom Nash!
2: Good to be with you, brother.
0: Thank
2: God bless you.
0: Thank you very much. God bless you, too. And that'll do it for us. We'll see you tomorrow, God willing, right here on Catholic Answers Live.
4: June is the month dedicated to the Sacred Heart of Jesus. In 1675, Jesus told St. Margaret Mary that he wanted the Feast of the Sacred Heart to be celebrated on the Friday after the Corpus Christi Octave. St. John Paul II said, "This feast reminds us of the mystery of the love of God for the people of all times." 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
1: And Holy Spirit, we love you. We thank you for our nation and the many blessings we enjoy in our earthly homeland. 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Lead us all to our lasting homeland of heaven. Amen.
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0: Good evening and welcome to The Journey Home. I'm your host, Marcus Grodi, for this program. And once again, I have this wonderful opportunity, and I'm going to sit back and relax because we have a guest tonight, Dr. Ryan McDermott, former Episcopalian. But I'm anxious to find out not only his story, but his work as the founder and faculty director of the Beatrice Institute. We're going to talk about that probably the second half of the program. But right off the bat, welcome, Dr. McDermott.
1: Thank you, Marcus.
0: Ryan, it's great to have you here.
1: Good to be here.
0: Boy, I'm anxious to hear about the work you're doing. It sounds really neat. And, you know, exploring, from an ecumenical standpoint, the intellectual heritage that we have in our faith, sharing even with people that have no faith, and maybe that intellectual heritage will strike a chord in their heart and bring them closer to our Lord. But also at a time when it seems like so many in our culture are losing that intellectual, even turning against it, like speaking negatively of it as if it's a bad thing. So, but I'd like to talk about that afterwards. But first, let's hear your story, because you have a long journey.
1: It's a long journey, yeah. I mean, you identify.